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3: The just shall live by faith. That's a truth that can revolutionize your life. We'll explain next on Abounding Grace. This is

0: Get ready for a great Bible study on faith today on Abounding Grace as we turn to Galatians chapter 3. God gives us many promises in His Word, but do we believe Him? Truth be told, very often we experience a lapse of faith. Well, be encouraged to go back to a place of trust. Here's Pastor Ed Taylor with part two of The Just Shall Live by Faith.
1: The just shall live by faith is very important. It takes us back to a time in the life of a man by the name of Habakkuk. There's a Bible book in the Old Testament. It's called Habakkuk. It's actually the name of the man who wrote it. He was a prophet or a messenger of God. And he was living in a time of moral decline and religious decline in the nation of Israel. And he was upset about it. Even as many look at the condition of our country today and get upset about it, that's where Habakkuk was on a spiritual level. He looked at the leaders, he looked at the people in the country, and he's like, God, don't you understand? Why have you abandoned us? Don't you see the decay? Don't you see they're a bunch of liars? Don't you see the corruption? Don't you see what's happening in the leadership? God, you know it's bad, and you're not doing anything about it. You don't seem to care. You don't care about us anymore. You've abandoned us. God was so gracious. He didn't have to, but He did. He answered that. Listen to what He said. You can just jot it down. Habakkuk chapter 1, verse 5. God tells him, look among the nations. Look among the nations and watch. Be utterly astounded, for I will work a work in your days which you would not believe though it were told you. God is basically telling him, I know exactly what's happening. I'm going to take care of it. You don't need anything to worry. Just trust me. Don't worry about it. And you know what, Habakkuk? I'm working something that if I told you, you wouldn't even get it. You wouldn't even understand it. And you know, God was very gracious to give him the plan. You know what the plan was? God was going to use the nation of Babylon as a tool of judgment against the nation of Israel. He told Habakkuk, this is what I'm going to do. I'm going to send Babylon, and they're going to be judged. And you would think that's what was on Habakkuk's heart, right? He wanted to know. Well, now that he knows, guess what? He's upset about it. You can read it for yourself. He's upset. I can't believe it. You're going to use Babylon. They're worse than us. Why would you use them to judge us? They're worse than us. And then he goes off to a tower, and he sits there and waits. And it's while he's waiting for what God's going to do that God speaks to him. And the understanding and revelation comes. Habakkuk, here's what you're supposed to do. The just shall live by faith. There is nothing you can do about this. You're just going to have to trust me, God says. And while it's very important and relevant for our study today in choosing grace over the law, I also believe it's a word from the Lord. Because we carry these things. We carry these things in our own hearts and sometimes believe falsely that God doesn't care or believe falsely that God isn't going to act or He's abandoned us. And so we cry out, what's going on, God? Don't you know? Don't you see? And we have these lapses of faith. I had one yesterday. I've got an ongoing thing in my life, been going on for 12 years now that, you know, the Lord's given us strength. I'm walking in faith on it, and I'm listening to a song. I'm just listening on my way to church, listening to a song on my playlist. Sometimes I choose songs, sometimes I let my playlist play. So it's just there. I've heard that song, I don't know, hundreds and hundreds and hundreds of times. I love it. It's a beautiful one. It's on my playlist. And I'm listening, and I don't know where I was exactly on my way in, but this phrase just jumped out. Like God used this song to show me my Habakkuk unbelief in some ways. I didn't even know I was dealing with it in the moment. I thought I was in a good space, but I mean, this is how good God is. He'll reveal these things to us as we're seeking Him, even though I'm not sitting down in my car going, okay, God, I'm seeking you because I'm going to church and I'm going to teach and I'm ready. This is my life, the atmosphere. I want my car to be filled with the Lord. I want to listen to songs that are going to build me up. And so I just want to read it to you because this phrase in, because I jotted down the lyrics. I went back, I looked up the lyrics so I could get the exact words, and I think I did post it, but listen, this is the phrase. It's a great song, but here's the phrase. Far be it from me to not believe when my eyes can't see. And it just, far be it from me not to believe. Because I have to say, in the last, I don't know, maybe a couple weeks, I know the situation, and I just think, it's not going to happen. It's just not going to happen. And I'm not really complaining about it. We've gone through the ups and downs of this for so long. But I just came to this. It's just not going to happen. And I'm just going to have to learn. And really what God was saying, no. What's happening, Ed, is that you don't believe me. Because on the other hand, God has given us promises. me and my family. He's given us promises. I believe those promises, but for a moment, isn't that the Lord? Isn't that the Lord? Pastor Ed, heading to church, ready to teach a Bible study on faith, and at the corner of, you know, Smoky Hill and Reservoir, he's the most faithless man on the corner. Why? Why would God do that? Because he lives inside me. That's the power you have. He lives inside of you. You don't need an external list of, God, you know all my problems, you know all these difficulties. No, God said in my car a very, very simple way. He told me, Ed, the just shall live by faith. And he used that song to remind me, the just shall live by faith. Trust me, Ed. Go back to a place of trust. You're not in a place of trust in your heart right now. Go back to a place of trust. Not striving. You don't need to do anything. You don't need to make any phone calls. You don't need to go take things into your own hands. You don't need to do anything. Just trust me. Okay, Lord. And it was settled. It was good. It's a great song. Encouraging, faith-affirming, and the Lord knows you. And so this verse is revolutionary. If you'll just believe this truth, it'll revolutionize your life. It's what it did to a man by the name of Martin Luther. Very faithful Roman Catholic priest. Dedicated to living his life for God, going the extra mile. He would beat himself. He would strive. He would read extra, pray extra, do extra, and he was empty. Something was missing. And he was one of the few, listen, he was one of the few that could read and had access to the Bible. And he began reading the book of Galatians. Imagine that. He's reading Galatians in his own life, and he comes to this verse, and he's hit him. It's a life of faith, not works. And it revolutionized his heart. It started in the heart of Martin Luther what we know today as the Great Reformation. Martin Luther went with these reforms to say, this is wrong. He nailed them up on the Wittenberg door. This is wrong. This is wrong. This is wrong. And the reward of religion is they kicked him out. Get out of here. Wanted to kill him. But there were many people that were set free by the truth of the Bible. The just shall live by what, church? Faith. Faith. It's very important. This truth can revolutionize your life. It's not just for Martin Luther 300-400 years ago. It's for you today. Listen, to those of you that are striving today to please God, struggling to keep a list of laws, or even the law, working to gain blessings and acceptance of God, living in shame and condemnation, because the cycle of sin is so brutal. You beat yourself up. You shame yourself because you never really measure up to the perfect standard. You know it, but you try, but it's frustrating. The person that wakes up in the morning with all these affirmations lives a frustrating life because they can never do it. So there's always Tuesday and there's always Wednesday. Dude, you've been doing that for like 100 years. It's time to live by faith. There's always today to choose to yield your life to him. Why? Because you have a relationship with him. You don't have anything to prove to God. You don't have anything to earn. You don't have to earn. Like, it's like in our families. The best illustration is like for you parents, grandparents, but even if you're not a parent or grandparent yet, you're a kid. And you know, can you imagine making your kid prove to you that they're your kid every day? I mean, you know, little Johnny gets up and comes in here. You're there making your affirmations in bed. Little Johnny comes up and you open your eyes because you're like, who are you? I'm Johnny, Dad. Well, prove it to me. How do I know that you're Johnny? And he pulls out of his pocket, I got the list, Dad. I'm this. You missed one. I know. Come back tomorrow. Who does that? If that's you as a parent, you need to come up after the service. Because that is the wrong way of parenting. Nobody does that. Johnny's your kid. And he doesn't need to prove it. He doesn't need every day to earn your favor and honor. He doesn't need every day to try to somehow prove to you that there's a natural love. Now, I apologize ahead of time because I know that not everyone grew up in a home like that, and I'm sorry. But you have a perfect heavenly Father who's ready to restore even what you lost as a kid. You don't need to prove to God that you're his daughter. You don't need to prove to God that you're his son. You are by faith in Jesus Christ. You are well-loved and beloved and accepted in Christ. And this is the result, is to live by faith. This is the verse that sets you free. You believe what God says about you. You don't need to prove it. You don't need to pull out a list. You don't need to work hard. I think of, again, going back to the Ten Commandments for a moment. For those of you who go, well, wait a minute, what about the Ten Commandments? Well, let's just pick one of them. Do not lie. Let's just say, okay, if you approach the Ten Commandments like that and say, well, you know what? I'm going to take that one and I am not going to lie. I am not going to lie. I'm going to make sure that today I will not lie. Tomorrow I will not lie. Next week I will. I am not lying. And so how do you live your life? You live your life so paranoid that you're perfectly telling the truth in every situation. Perfectly. You don't want to mess anything up because you made the commitment not to lie. You made it to yourself and others. I will not lie. I will not lie. I will not lie. And there's a lot of lies, right? You can exaggerate. White lies, gray lies are all the same. You cannot tell the whole truth. You can hold some. There's a lot of different ways to lie. So now that you've made that commitment outwardly, you're paranoid about it. Because you want to make sure, did I keep it? I'm not sure, did I keep it? That's all you're paying attention to. You don't care about the person in front of you. You don't care. You're not really caring about the people in your life. You're caring about the rule. But there's a better way. Instead of living by the law of do not lie, you live by faith that God lives in you. See, when God lives in you, you don't need to worry about lying. It is good to know. So I'm not advocating the reality of not knowing what the Bible says. Of course you need to know, but you don't need to worry about it. Because with God living in you, you will not be a liar. That's God's gift to you. You're not a liar right now. You're not a liar. And if you do lie, you know what will happen? The Lord will convict you. You go, oh, no. We don't lie. You go, wait a minute. We? What do you mean we? Yeah, exactly. We don't lie. God lives in you. You're in oneness with Jesus. Jesus doesn't lie, therefore you don't lie. You don't even need to worry about it. Because your heart and desire is in relationship to please your Father. You don't even need to worry about lying. You won't be a liar. I'm not saying occasionally you might not lie, of course, but then the Holy Spirit comes and says, no, we don't do that. I go, oh, I know we don't do that. That's who I used to be. It's not who I am. Lord, forgive me. And then you go make it right. I was just thinking last night, before I got saved, I didn't make anything right because I didn't care. I didn't make anything right. I didn't care. If I lied to you, I took something from you, whatever, it didn't matter. I didn't make things right. But as a believer, that's one of the first things you do when you recognize you're wrong, you make it right. You just want to make it right. Ask for forgiveness, forgive, reconcile, whatever it is, you want to make it right. And the Holy Spirit leads you and guides you because it's relational. Christianity is not do this, do that, do this, do that, do this, do that. And when you don't, you're toast. That's not Christianity. Christianity is not defined by what you do. Christianity is defined by who you are. You just are. You don't need to prove it. You're like little Johnny. He doesn't need to prove it. Everybody knows Johnny is the son. Everybody, nobody needs to prove it. Johnny can, and as Johnny, if you're the kid in the home, guess what? You own everything that's in that home. It's yours. It's your house. It's your house. You know, Johnny in diapers, like Johnny can't even change his own diapers, for goodness sake. He doesn't have a job, but he can go into the refrigerator and drink milk out of the gallon. Get in trouble for it, but he does. It's his milk. It's his food. It's his couch. It's his television. Everything in the house belongs to that kid. Why? He's in the family. It's all his. Just like you and me. The just shall live by faith. It's so important that you grasp this. Which leads to the question that some of you are asking, and I'm glad you are, but I'll also ask and answer it for everyone that's not. Very important, because if I've taught you well, I brought you to this. I brought you to this place. And the question is this. Are you saying, Ed, am I hearing you correctly, that the life by faith now that I don't have to? I don't have to read my Bible? And the answer is, yes, that's exactly what I'm saying. You don't have to read your Bible. Wait a minute. Are you saying that I don't have to have morning devotions? That's exactly what I'm saying. You don't have to have your morning devotions, and you don't have to read your Bible. Well, wait a minute. Let's keep going on the list then. I don't have to pray? Nope. Don't have to give? Nope. Don't have to be in church? Nope. To which everyone that's thinking that gets up and leaves, but no, like, come back. No, you don't have to do any of those things. You're using the wrong language. You don't have to do anything. You don't have to do anything. Or, more appropriately, you don't got to do anything. You don't got to do anything. Because the life of faith and relationship is not a have to, it's a get to. And that's a big change. Why would you get up in the morning and have morning devos? Because you want to. Not because you have to. Because you want to. I mean, what kind of bad attitude are you going to open up the Bible like this? And even if you do it, but like, okay, I'm going to do my devos. It's Sunday. And I know I'm going to meet some Christian at church, because I guess I'm a Christian. And they're going to ask me something about the Bible and Devos, so I better do my Devos. And so you open it up. Oh, I hate this. I've been crucified with Christ. What does that even mean? I mean, just close your Bible. You don't need to do that. It's not fun being in a relationship with someone like that. If you don't want to do it, just don't do it. Just be honest. Better to be honest than be a poser. Just be honest. And expect the Holy Spirit to go, are you sure you don't want to meet with me? What's your problem? Hiding some sin, whatever. It could be a lot of different things, but you don't have to. But you get to. It's kind of like hunger. You know, you don't have to make yourself hungry. When you wake up in the morning, what are you? Hungry. Some of you get hangry, but you're hungry. You're hungry. You eat. You don't need, oh, I think I'll be hungry today. You know, like unless there is a medical condition, you're naturally hungry. As a believer in Jesus, you're naturally hungry for the things of God. You love him. You care for him. That's real relationship. You want to be fed. So no, you don't have to do these things, but they're good for you. You want them. God gives you new desires. He gives you new thoughts. He gives you a whole new direction in life. God inside of you longs to be with you, and you long to be with him. So you get up in the morning, Lord, speak to me. You get up. Sometimes you don't even know, you didn't even know lying was a sin until you read in the Bible, thou shalt not lie. And you're like, oh, I didn't grow up in a home like that. I don't even grow up in a world like that. But God, he's identifying something in your life that needs to be forsaken. And now he lives in you. So by faith, you become a person of truth because the Spirit is the Spirit of truth. You didn't have to do anything. You didn't have to read a book on lying. You didn't have to go to a seminar or a sermon series. The Holy Spirit just said, we're not going to do that. That doesn't reflect my love and character to a lost world. No, the life of faith is not got to, but get to. It's a whole different attitude. Grace says, believe and then you'll live. And what you believe is a matter of the heart. And that belief will find its way into your actions. It'll find its way into the external life. But God, he doesn't, it's not all externals. Externals are for people. He's concerned with what's inside us. So you learn the just lives by faith, not by religion, not by religious activity, not by the law, not by rules and regulations, not by legalism, not by somebody coming up and go, if you don't do this, you're not right. No, you go, if you have the Holy Spirit in you, you go to the Word and God says, no, that guy, he's not telling you the truth. You don't listen to him. Because you and me, we see, I've done that work in you. I'm faithful. I'll wash you. I'll cleanse you. I'll make you holy. You're going to be holy like me. Now live like it. So many get it all backwards. You're born again. You get saved. You pray. You think, okay, now I need to change my whole behavior and I'll work hard, work hard, work hard, work hard. When the Holy Spirit says, just come to me. I'll identify. You might want to work on this over here, but the real issue is this one. You want to take the easy one, but the easy one's easy. I want to go deep. You're like, well, okay, I will never smoke cigarettes again. Easy. How about this? I'll never be angry again. Oh, I don't know. Anger's kind of deep. I grew up in an angry home, angry dad, angry mom. I've been angry. It's just like my friend, anger. But you see, the Spirit of God in you is what? Gentleness. If you believe God, he gives you gentleness. You become him, lived out his characteristics in your life. You become his character, his nature, his strength, his identity is you now. You're a Christ follower. It's not what you do. It's what he has done. You don't need to prove you're a son or a daughter. You are. Live that way.
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1: We'll get into this a little deeper next time, but notice a couple things before we close. He takes it in from verse 13. Christ has redeemed us from the curse of the law. He became a curse for us, for it is written, cursed is everyone who hangs on a tree, that the blessing of Abraham might be come upon the Gentiles in Christ Jesus, that we might receive the promise of the Spirit through faith. It's all by faith. Starts with faith, continues faith. It'll be faith to the very end till we see Jesus face to face. The importance is that the curse has been removed by the cross. That's important. He who knew no sin became sin for us, that we might become the righteousness of God. He has done the work. That's why you don't need a deliverance ministry. Somebody to come along and go, I'll deliver you from that. You've been delivered. Live that way. You don't need to be delivered. You are delivered. You are in Christ. No part of your life can be overtaken by a demon. Do you know that? They can't just kind of, get in between your toes somewhere and have a little place. Now, you can give yourself through your behavior to become a slave to sin, but you can break that right away by repentance. But you have been delivered, right? You don't need to go backwards. You need to continue going forwards. And how do you go forward? By faith. Believing what God said about you. And this all the way goes back to Abraham. You remember, we've already looked at this, but we'll develop it because that's what Paul writes to the Galatians. But we've already seen this. What was it that drew Abraham to God's attention? It doesn't say. He wasn't doing anything. He was a heathen. He was living in a pagan home. But God spoke to him. He responded by faith. And what? It was accounted to him for righteousness. No work. His life was actually going in the opposite direction. But he believed God. Got up, took his family and left. Okay, this is what you want me to do? I believe you, God. I trust you. And now Paul is tying it back to Abraham because he was so well respected. Hey, look, just like Abraham's faith, this is how you live. By faith. The just shall live by faith. It says in verse 13 that Christ redeemed us. That word actually speaks of buying a slave into freedom, paying the price of freedom to set a slave free. In the first century, he has bought us by his own blood from the slavery of death and the curse of the law. And as a result, we can be saved in Jesus today. Let this truth spark a revolution in your heart today and all that you're wrestling with. Even things you didn't even know you're wrestling. Only God can touch that stuff. Things you didn't even know. Things that you had buried or moved on or forgotten about. This book can spark a revolution in your Christian experience as you no longer live of what you have to do, but you rather live of what you get to do and you enjoy it. It's a joy to follow the Lord. In His love, you get to do everything He wants you to do. You see, when He wants you to do something, it's matched with your desire. His desire, your desire. And it just makes for the beautiful life honoring and pleasing God. Amen?
2: God keeps His promises. That's the emphasis of our next study in Galatians here on Abounding Grace with Pastor Ed. Don't miss it.

0: Bible says we're giving thanks. Do you know that giving thanks is impossible for those who complain and are grumpy and grouchy and whining? A lot of the problems in churches these days are people that are unhappy over crazy things. They don't like the pews, they don't like the colors, maybe they don't like the preacher. The Bible says if you're spirit-filled, you're going to be filled with gratitude. You're going to be thankful for the things God does for you. You know, I've been taken away from some of the things I love to do over these last 2 years, but God has shown me that I can be thankful for the things I can still do, and I am very grateful for that. Amen. To be spirit-filled means to be filled with gratitude, to be grateful, to be thankful. I'd love to be around people like that, don't you? They just lift you up and make you feel worthy of every day. Here's one that'll touch all of us. The last one on this list in this passage is to be submitting. It says submitting one to another. You know, when I first came here, I did a lot of weddings, and I had a wedding ceremony, and in this wedding ceremony it says, wives, be submissive to your own husbands. And I once had a lady call me and say, I won't let you marry me unless you take that out of the ceremony. I'm not going to do that. I said, we're going to have to get somebody else to marry you because that's what the Bible teaches. One time, however, I did a wedding where I got it mixed up and I had the husband submitting to the wife. Took me a long time to get that one straightened out. But you know what's interesting about all of that? What's interesting is this is not about wives submitting to husbands. This is about everybody submitting to everybody. What does it say? Submitting to one another in the fear of God. It means to have a spirit of not always having to be number one, not always having to be the one who makes all the decisions, but being submissive, have an attitude of submission. Do you know what I'm talking about when I say that? Be submissive one to another. Give everyone an opportunity. Don't always have to be first. Jesus said that when we are filled with the Spirit, out of our life, rivers of living water will flow. You know what that means? Spirit-filled people will have an influence on others. Spirit-filled people will have a life that is contagious. I need to tell you this. I've told you this before over the years. One of the people like that I met when I came to this church was Tim LaHaye. You know, he taught on the Spirit-filled life, but he lived the Spirit-filled life. When I was with him, I always left him feeling better about life and desiring to do better myself. He had a contagious spirit. You can have that spirit if you let the Spirit of God control your life. If you'll just be willing to say, Lord, I've been trying to do this on my own, and I need to be filled with the Spirit. I would encourage you this week to explore that thought in your life. Let me tell you, if you're not a Christian, if you're not a believer, you don't have the Spirit, so that doesn't work. You need Jesus first. When you get Jesus, you get the Spirit.
1: Amen. When you accept Jesus Christ as your personal Savior, the Bible says you're baptized into the Spirit. And the Spirit comes to be the resident in your life. When you allow Him to fill your life, He becomes the president. And that's the most important thing. Don't let Him just live in your life. Let Him rule and reign in your life and find out what it's like to live every day under the control of the Holy Spirit of God. Tomorrow, we're going to talk about the illumination of the Spirit. How did the Bible get written, and how did the men of God who wrote the Word of God know that it was indeed God's Word? What does the illumination of the Spirit mean, and how does it work? 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On Thursday and Friday, we're going to talk about walking in the Spirit. In the meantime, if you haven't already done so, I hope you will get a copy of the book, the third in the trilogy of books about God. The Holy Spirit you may not know follows the God you may not know and the Jesus you may not know. This book will help you in your walk with the Lord. 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
7: With SRN News, I'm Keith Peters in Washington. Left-wing city council member Nithya Raman has advanced to a November runoff against Los Angeles Mayor Karen Bass, setting up an unexpected matchup between two Democrats and former political allies to run the struggling city of nearly 4 million. The outcome means Spencer Pratt, a Republican and former reality television personality from the Hills, is out of the running. Donald Trump has arrived at Madison Square Garden prior to Game 3 of the NBA Finals between the New York Knicks and the San Antonio Spurs. Trump is the first sitting U.S. president to attend a finals game. He flew from New Jersey to New York on Monday evening, and his motorcade reached the arena roughly an hour before tip-off. On Wall Street, the Dow down by 80 points. More details at srnnews.com.
5: The word on traffic for the drive home.
8: The roads are starting to clear up pretty nice around the metro area. We still have some slower traffic on the eastbound side of I-76 approaching 96th Avenue. So be on the lookout for that as well. I-76 westbound approaching Highway 85. There was an earlier crash there that had the left lane blocked. It has now been clear. Traffic moving a lot better in that area. Pretty much back to posted speeds. With traffic, I'm Jeffrey Dalle.
6: Denver weather.
9: Weather conditions across the Denver metro area going to be quiet into and through the overnight hours. We'll be looking at temperature readings just down to near 60. All thunderstorm activity well off to the east here now. For your Tuesday, very, very warm conditions. Also some breezy to strong winds, and that's going to prompt a red flag warning for the heightened fire danger all up and down the Front Range and across the metro area. Temperatures for highs this Tuesday and Wednesday, low 90s, nighttime lows, mid and upper 50s. Conditions also look to be dry. I'm meteorologist Mark Huer.
10: Current temperature
11: 62 degrees.
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10: The church is one body. Where you don't have peace, you have discord. Where you have discord and you have disunity and you have every sort of faction that happens, that's why one of the devil's greatest tricks he ever tries to play is to find somebody that's disenfranchised or upset or frustrated and start whispering in their ear. He does it in marriages. He does it in the church. He does it everywhere. You deserve better than this. They should have treated you better. You deserve. How come you're letting them? Blah, blah, blah. Do you believe they said they did? And all of a sudden, if you're going to play pawn to the enemy, you will speak out with a loud voice against all sorts of different things that God doesn't need you speaking out against. God's either sovereign or he's not. And God is using your life as a witness to him. And the more you practice loving unlovable people, the more you're going to become like Jesus. The more you're going to understand what Christ did on the cross for you, the more you're going to love Christ. So these are opportunities for us to protect the unity of the body. There's no sports team that accomplishes anything if there's disunity on their team. There's no business organization that accomplishes anything if there's factions in the business. There's no church that experiences the blessing of God when there's discord sown among the saints. So do everything in your power to protect the unity of the body of Christ. It means this. I mean, if you study Moses, who's the greatest leader in Old Testament history, I mean, you think about his ministry. There are only two things he dealt with on a consistent basis: grumbling and complaining. I mean, and he was watching God do amazing things, like 10 plagues in Egypt, parting the Red Sea, closing the Red Sea, providing food, providing water, providing shelter, making sure their shoes didn't get worn out. And all people did was grumble and complain the whole time. So much so, they got an extra 40 years of a camping trip because of it. And yet we see Moses constantly asking God and interceding for the people. Don't hurt them. Bless them. Christ is the ultimate example of this. Even on the cross, what was he saying? The very people that drove nails into his hands and his feet, and we're certainly responsible for that, but he's saying what? Father, forgive them, for they do not know what they're doing. Stephen, when he died a martyr's death, Father, do not hold this sin against them. Don't live with revenge. Live with this: repentance. When you feel like you're the one causing the discord, or you have bitterness or anger or resentment, get before the Lord and repent. Get before the Lord and get your heart right. Get before the Lord and make him show you all that he's done in you so that you have the grace to extend it to others. Starts with you. You get a group of people in a church doing that, and that's the majority of the people in the church, then all of a sudden, there's this unity that gets created in the body that is absolutely amazing, and it's not something that we sought after. It's supernatural. It's what God does. Even in John chapter 17, we call it the high priestly prayer of Jesus when he was praying for his followers that night that he was betrayed and his future followers. Three different times he prayed for oneness, but in John 17, verse 23, he prayed specifically to his dad, his father, "I in them and you in me, that they may be perfected in unity, so that the world may know that you sent me and loved them even as you have loved me." Jesus said, how's the gospel going to spread? When the body has complete unity. The same kind of unity Jesus was saying that he had with his dad, which was what kind of unity? Perfect unity. He said, I'm praying for my disciples and future disciples that they'd have the same kind of unity together, God, that I have with you, so that the world will know that you sent me and loved them. How's the world going to know that God loves them? By the way they see us love each other in the church. Many people don't come to church, not because they're not interested in spiritual things, but they see how Christians treat one another. Like, I want no part of that. If that's how they treat their own, how are they going to treat me? Church should be the most loving, unifying place in the world where people look around at different skin colors, different ethnicities, different socioeconomic backgrounds, different everything. Men, women, boys and girls, and people are like, what in the world unites all these people together? How can they love each other that radically? Because of Jesus. Well, if God can do that with them, I want to be part of that. Amen? And so that's what he's saying. He's saying churches that do this right have a culture that honors its spiritual leaders, protects the unity in the body. And then number three does this, ministers to a variety of people. Ministers to a variety of people. The culture God wants us to have is that we minister to all sorts of different people. Notice what he says in verse 14. We urge you, we're encouraging you, brethren, admonish the unruly, encourage the faint-hearted, help the weak, be patient with everyone. Now, these verses weren't just written to pastors. They're written to the entire church. And this is what we're called to do. So let's just kind of walk through them. The first one he says is, we encourage you to admonish the unruly. Admonish means to warn or advise those who are unruly. Now, unruly is a military term. Here's what it means. It means undisciplined, out of step, or rebellious. It means that you've fallen out of line. And what the job of the church is to come along and admonish them, say, hey, kind of move it back in, sister. Hey, brother, kind of come back here. Now, in issues that are crystal clear in scripture, like immorality issues, somebody that's married but wants to date somebody on the side, we come alongside and we admonish them and warn them, like, this is not going to go well for you or your family or the church. Kind of move it back over here and break that off. Or when somebody has unforgiveness in their life, we tell them, hey, you can't live with bitterness. I'm kind of telling you, forgive them and then kind of come on back in line. That's what it means to admonish the unruly. Or it could be some that are unruly. Do you realize this? Listen, church, when you were born again, do you know God invested in you his Holy Spirit? That the Holy Spirit resides in you. And when the Holy Spirit came in you, you're gifted. And do you know why the Holy Spirit gifts each and every single believer? Not for career success, not for monetary gain, not to feel good about yourself. Why did he give you gifts? He gave you gifts to build up the body of Christ so that we can advance the kingdom. So if you're born again and you're part of a local church, which every believer needs to be, and you're not using your gift to serve the body, then admonishing the unruly is like, hey, sister, hey, brother, come on. Use your gift because people here need what you have. Come on back in. Or it could be financially, where you're like, well, I'm not going to tithe. I'm not going to give. I'm not going to do that. No, we admonish because we're like, hey, it's for your own good. I'm telling you right now, where your treasure is, there will your heart be also. Well, why does God ask us to give? Do you know God's not broke? Do you know he's not poor? Do you know that God does not need your money? You know what God wants is your heart. And your heart is connected to your money. And when you begin a spiritual discipline of tithing to your local church, where you're going to get fed, where you're hearing the word of God, where you're growing in Christ, it will change you. Because now you're trusting God as you live off the 90% that you have, saying, God, you get the first of everything I have because you're the reason I have life. It changes everything. Or how about submitting to spiritual leadership? Like in the church, a lot of things happen. Like, I don't care whether you're a child in your family or you're on a sports team with a coach or you're in the business world with a boss. Has anybody ever had a perfect experience with everybody they've been around where it always went your way? It's awfully quiet in here. No, there's no church that's going to go your way all the time either. It's just not. Like, even when you have an elder-led church that's super prayerful, that's listening to the Lord and saying, here's what we think we need to do and here's where we know we need to go, they may get that wrong. Or even if they get it right, it may not be what you would have chosen if you were in that position. That's okay. But when you're, it doesn't mean you can't have discussions and say, hey, you could have thought about this or have you considered that? And let's talk about it, get better. But if you're unruly, you're the kind of person that comes over to say, I can't believe they did that. Can you believe they did that? I'm going to rally people around me and talk about how bad they are. No, that's admonishing. I'm warning you right now. You can't stay here and be a faction in our church. And I'm bringing you back in. Come be part of our fellowship. Because you really have two choices when that happens. You can either forgive and join our fellowship, or you can forgive and move on to another fellowship, but you can't keep opening your mouth and talking negative because God hates it. You need to repent. That's what it means to admonish the unruly. And I can tell you this, all of us find ourselves in these predicaments every now and again. It's not like, oh, those are the unruly people, and these are the, I mean, we kind of ebb and flow in some of these, right? There are times in my younger years I needed to be admonished a little more because I didn't understand. I didn't know. Help me understand, right? Then what's he say to do with the faint-hearted? He says, encourage the faint-hearted. Encourage the faint-hearted. Here's the deal. If the unruly are those who push the edge, the faint-hearted are those that will never go anywhere near it. These are the sheep that stay in the center, that are worried and doubtful and anxious and weary. They just can't get anywhere. What are we called to do? We're called to encourage and to console and to comfort and speak life to them and remind them of God's promises. You don't need to worry. God's going to be with you. God has you. It's okay. Do not fear. The Lord is around you. You don't need to be anxious. You don't need to doubt. You don't need to worry. God has this. I know you don't see it, but I'm encouraging you. I'm comforting you. I know it was a tragic loss. God still loves you. He's still with you. He hasn't left you or forsaken you. That's what we do to the faint-hearted. And sometimes we go through seasons where we're the faint-hearted. And when we're the faint-hearted and we're kind of scared to get out, or, hey, you should serve. Well, I'd love to serve, but what if I fail? And what if I can't do it right? And what do I? Hey, it's okay. If you fail, you'll just join the rest of us because we've all failed too. So come on and let's do this together and let's see what the Lord wants to do with you. We're encouraging people.
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10: And there's a lot of you here today. You know what you need? Encouragement. Pastor Jeff, just tell me it's going to be okay. Just remind me that the Lord is still with me. Tell me that He sees my pain and tell me that He says it's going to be okay. So I'm telling you, He sees you. He loves you. He knows you. He's directing you. He's guiding you. He's got a plan for you. Amen? He does. And then what about the weak? It says, help the weak. Help the weak. Now, weak here does not mean physically weak. It's talking about spiritually or morally fragilely weak. These are people that are susceptible to sin. Here's who I'm talking to here. I'm talking to those of you here that know that you're born again. You believe without a doubt Jesus Christ died on the cross for your sins and rose from the dead. No question about that. You want to love Him. You attend church. You're reading your Bible. You're praying. But there's some sins in your life you're just susceptible to. You get a call from this friend, you're going to go out and be immoral. You see this and you're going to go down that way. But you hate it when you do. You don't want to be there. Like, you're just spiritually weak. It's the same word that's used in James chapter 5 when it says, are any of you sick? They should call for the elders. It's the word weak. So I'm a people that are spiritually susceptible to sin. Call the elders. Have them pray over you. Do all this. So what do we do with people like that? We help them. Well, what's help mean? It means we come alongside of them. We bear their burdens and we walk with them until they're no longer struggling with that. That's what the weak look like. And in our body, some of you are those. You love Jesus, but you're spiritually weak because there's some besetting sin. It doesn't mean you're not a believer. You just can't seem to get over that. And what we're called to do is come alongside and build you up and help you walk and say, hey, let's not keep doing this. Let's go this way. Okay, I know you failed again, but let's get back up and let's keep going. Because one day you're going to get this and you watch people grow. And we're all called to do that. This is not to the pastors. Well, Pastor, I hope you help those weak people this week. Pastor, I hope you help those faint-hearted. Hey, good. Keep admonishing. Good job. No, this is for all of us in our sphere of influence as we're making disciples so that we know how to help people. Amen? And then he says this, for everyone, be patient with everyone. He doesn't say be patient with the people you know and love. Who does everyone include? Every single relationship you're ever in, be patient with them. Be patient. Patience does not mean a length of time until you lose your temper. It's not what patience is. Patience means long suffering. I'm willing to suffer long because of this person or this situation. And I'm going to be extremely patient. I'm going to be extremely long-suffering in this. So we say, hey, man, you're trying my patience. Well, now, why would God bring us into situations where he calls us to be patient? Let me ask you this. Was Jesus Christ long-suffering? Did he bear with great patience? Is he still bearing with great patience the sin of the world? Absolutely. So God constantly brings people into your life that cause you to suffer long. If you're a Christian, God is going to bring you into relationships that cause long suffering. Do you know why? Because the more that you walk with somebody that causes you to be patient, and the more you suffer because of them, the more you're becoming like Jesus. The more you're going to see what your Savior did for you. The more you're going to see how he suffered long for you. He left heaven to come to this earth for you. He became flesh for you. He suffered among all the people for you. So when you're going through things in church, just because you hit a road bump and you're like, man, I can never work with this person. This person's driving me crazy. I have no patience for this group anymore. God may be saying, good, now we're ready to get started. You're not leaving, you're staying, and you're going to hunker down, and you're going to love them in radical ways, and the more you do, the more you're going to become like me. That's the culture God's looking for. Bearing great patience with everyone. Amen? That's what he would desire. And when we minister to a variety of people like this, we realize revival isn't in the pulpit, it's in the pews. I mean, we say we want revival. We want revival. I'm just going to pray harder. I'm going to ask Jeff to preach better. It's going to happen. We're going to worship harder. No, it's going to happen when we build this kind of culture where the world looks in and says, I don't care who you are. You walk into that church, those people there will love you. They may tell you things you don't want to hear. They may speak truth to you in ways that you don't agree with. But I'll tell you this, you'll always know that you're loved when you leave that place. And friends, that's a radical place where God can build people. You don't need a title to make a disciple. Discipleship is just a long walk in the right direction. That's all discipleship is. We're all still under construction until we meet Jesus. Amen? So there's not one of us can say, I'm not doing any of this stuff. When we say that, we're saying, Jesus, I don't want to become more and more like you. See, we falsely believe if I just do this on my own, if I just read my Bible by myself, if I just pray by myself, if I just give my money, if I just worship by myself, I can grow. Let me just tell you this. You cannot be the full measure of what Jesus Christ wants you to be without other people in your life. And I'm not just talking about all the people that build you, because you got to have those people. And you got to have some people in your life that know you well enough to call you out on your stuff too. But you also need those people that you don't know well that drive you nuts. Because that's how you're becoming more like Jesus. So you don't avoid those situations. You practice Christ's love in those situations. Amen? And if you can do that, then we get to this final one, which really is a summary of every single thing that you see here. And this is the final mark of God's favor in the culture that Paul talks about here. And this is what we do. We respond by doing good without holding grudges. We always respond by doing good without holding grudges. He goes, see to it that no one repays another with evil for evil, but always seek after that which is good for one another and for all people. It means we pursue good over getting even is really what it means. And it's interesting because this letter is written to whom? A church. And yes, when we deal with things in the world, when people treat us bad, when people do evil, he's calling us not to respond in kind. What separates us as believers in Christ is vengeance is the Lord. It's not mine. It belongs to him. My job, love those who persecute me, pray for those who persecute me, love my enemies, pray for those who persecute me. That's my job. So when people treat me with evil or ill intent or bad will, my response to them, okay, I'm just going to be good to you. No matter what you do to me, I'm going to be good to you. That's how we're called to respond. This is impossible unless you're a believer in Jesus. This is impossible unless you're walking in the fullness of the Spirit. This is impossible even in church. Now, he's writing a letter to the church, which tells me this. This word evil here in the original really means just bad. So he's saying this. There's going to be some bad things happen to you even in the church. And how you respond with good demonstrates how much you love Jesus. And when we are a congregation that gives people the grace that even when they do wrong or even when it's ill-intended, I'm still going to respond in good. And that's how we treat people around here. God will look down and put his favor on this place like you've never even believed. These are the hard parts of revival. Praying's the easy part. Preaching's the easy part. Living in relationship with other people and doing what God wants, that's a difficult thing to do. Because even as you're sitting here saying, well, if it wasn't for so-and-so, I agree with everything Pastor Jeff is saying. And it's because of so-and-so, he's growing you. Amen? That's what he wants to do. The world tells you, get even. Sermon on the Mount says, go further. Somebody strikes you on one cheek and insults you, give them the other cheek to insult. Somebody wants you to go 1 mile with them and carry their stuff, go 2 miles with them and carry their stuff. I mean, outdo people in doing good. Outdo people in honor for everything you want to do. Book of Romans chapter 12, verses 20 and 21 says, if your enemy is hungry, feed him. Overcome evil with good. The flesh always wants revenge. You can't kill the flesh. The reason you know our flesh is still with us, when people hurt you, the first thing in your mind is, I'm going to get them. Or I'm not going to get them, but I'm going to make sure somebody does because they're going to get there. So you know what I mean? I'm going to get them. The Spirit says, I want redemption. I want to use this relationship for your good and for theirs. And I've seen this. I've seen it in courtrooms where we've seen videos of people whose daughter was tragically raped and murdered by somebody there. And before their sentence, I've watched a dad stand up, say, our daughter was a believer in Christ. And we just want you to know something. We hate what you did, but we forgive you. And we pray that one day you would know Jesus like our daughter did so you could spend eternity with him. That's what it means. It doesn't mean that person doesn't deserve punishment. Doesn't mean they don't deserve what they're going to get. It means that in our hearts, we release them to the Lord so that we're not tied up to them. Like, that's the culture that God blesses. Amen? And I'm just telling you because it's so easy to be susceptible to these things. But this kind of church that does this is a threat to hell. It can't be ignored. And this is exactly what Bray's being called to do. I mean, this is the kind of revival we want. Everyone applauded at the beginning. Yeah, I want this. I want this. Okay, this is how we live it. This is how we live it. We honor our leaders. We don't gossip. We don't slander. And oh, by the way, I didn't mention this. If you're the person sitting there today and say, I never gossip and slander. You know, I think my heart's just the kind of heart that listens to people. So a lot of those people tend to come to me and spill. Let me tell you something. If you're listening to gossip, you're a gossip. When people come talk bad about the things that God says are good, you just put on your spiritual earmuffs or you tell people, I'm not listening to that. Don't make me a part of this anymore. They'll quiet really quick. Honor your spiritual leaders. Protect the unity of the body. See all sorts of people get discipled and then do good over holding grudges. All that bitterness, anger, resentment, and hurt, just let that go to Christ because he's the one that forgave you of far more than that. And that's how we kill gossip and slander and division. And when we do that by our choices to honor Christ, God shows up in powerful ways. As your pastor, I want to see in my lifetime, God do some incredible things. And by the way, I already have. And I would say, even as I'm preaching, that I don't have an edge to this message. There's none of you that I need to go have a conversation with. This isn't something I'm doing from the pulpit, so we don't have... I love all of you. And I would say probably 90%, 95%, 97% of the people, like, yeah, we agree with this, Pastor. I feel honored to be your pastor. I'm not... There's no axe to grind. Some of you may hear this message today and say, thank you, Jesus. I'm doing this right, and I want to get better at it. But some of you here today... As I'm talking, you may be thinking about a specific person, a specific incident, a specific thing that still causes you bitterness and resentment. And here's how you know. Because if that name got brought up or that thing got brought up or that program got brought up or that person got brought up, you would want to vociferate or speak badly about everything about that, which means your heart's not right. But here's the good news of the Bible. No matter where you are, as a believer or non-believer, when you come back to the cross, if you confess your sins, God is faithful and just to forgive all your sins and cleanse you from all unrighteousness. Isn't that good news? It means you don't have to stay where you are. Today, you can release those things to him and let him have his way with you.
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20: It's not that you spend all of your time. You spend time initially setting them up to getting them used to doing things without a screen, and then you're home free, right? Because now you don't have to keep monitoring that screen. Your goal is to be able to get your kids to fall in love with real life. The screens are going to be there forever.
18: Well, technology is a big topic for parents these days. How much is too much? We have some practical advice for navigating kids and screens today for you on Focus on the Family with Jim Daly.
21: You know, John, technology in my mind is rather neutral, but
0: abuse of it, addiction to it, those kinds of things are where we get into trouble. And certainly kids with screen time is a big problem. We were raising our boys right when screens were taken off in the early 2000s. Mm-hmm. And man, Jean did a fabulous job. If I gave a report card to the two of us, she got the A and I probably got a C in terms of monitoring and making sure that, you know, they weren't overindulging. I would say on the phones, we both did that really well. I think they were 17 and 15 mm-hmm. before they got smartphones. Mm-hmm. And that was good. They just had the emergency flip phone for mm-hmm. a while. But this is a really important topic. And this is where parents will have a lot of pillow talk, because this is a great concern. And there are practical things that you can do, and being equipped with knowledge about what works, what doesn't work, and how to be the parent in the room. And we're going to talk about that with our guest today.
18: Mm-hmm. And she is passionate about this topic. Melanie Hempe is a former nurse and a mom of four adult children. She's experienced what she calls the good, the bad, and the ugly of screen times. And she's written a book called Kids' Brains and Screens, Empowering Kids to Overcome Screen Addiction. And we'll encourage you to check that out.
0: Melanie, welcome to Focus on the Family. It's good to have you.
20: Thank you for having me.
0: Now, I know this from our, you know, prep and all, but you were a labor delivery nurse. Yes. Man, that prepared you for this, for screen time.
20: Not really. Not at all.
0: I mean, but it's so funny. What a stressful environment, though, to come along. And, I mean, all the things that you did to help moms moms, first-time moms, fifth-time moms, whatever it would have been.
20: A lot of education.
0: Yeah. How many years did you do that?
20: Oh, quite a few.
0: That's great, though. Let me ask you that question in the beginning. What got you into this screen teaching situation?
20: It certainly wasn't by choice.
0: Yeah. What happened?
20: It was by necessity. So our oldest, we have four, and our oldest son was addicted to video games right under our nose, and we had no idea what was happening. And being a nurse, I was very shocked at myself for not recognizing the signs. And I'll just briefly tell you, when he was little, you know, he just loved video games, right? And we thought he was so smart. I remember in his little footy pajamas, you know, clicking on the screen, and we just thought he was so smart. And then by middle school, he started dropping out of his sports and his extracurricular activities. And my husband and I were like, wait a minute, is this normal for a child to want to be on a video game for hours and hours a day? By the time he got into high school, things started getting worse. And my friend said, well, at least you know where he is and he's not getting in trouble. And I'm like, well, there's still something. I had that gut feeling that something was wrong, but there were a lot of problems in our home because of it. Adam was a good kid. He had straight A's. And isn't it interesting how we assess our parenting based off our kids' grades because we thought we were doing a good job.
0: Yeah,
20: right?
0: We don't need to pay too much attention.
20: We don't have to worry about this thing because he has straight A's. Anyway, I was the GameCop mom. Hated that job. Do you know what this is?
0: Yeah.
20: This job they tell you, they never tell you about, where, you know, I'm constantly setting the kitchen timer, Adam, get off. And it was always, Mom, 5 more minutes. And it started really encroaching on our family time. And there were a lot of conflicts in our home because of it, even to the point where even at Christmas, you know, he wouldn't even want to come up and open presents. He was in the middle of his Call of Duty or whatever game he was playing. So it got really bad in ninth grade when they handed him a laptop. And that's when we lost control over his time, because now he was gaming all through the school day. Believe it or not, yes, this is what kids are doing. That's a whole nother podcast. But we lost the ability to help him manage the time.
0: Let me ask you, and we're going to unroll that whole story, but the developing brain. I mean, you have an RN background.
20: Yes.
0: What's going on with the brain, especially in the early years, and how does gaming impact that development?
20: Well, I didn't know anything about that until we picked Adam up from college, and he looked terrible. And let me just tell you, from my nursing brain kicked into gear. We put him in the car, and like, something is wrong with him. He said, Mom, and I had to ask that question that no parent wants to ask their kid, Adam, are you on drugs?
0: Right.
20: And he said, no, Mom, that video game did something to me. I've been in my bed for a week. I haven't gone to classes. By the way, I'm dropping out. And so I came home, and to answer your question, I had to dive into what addiction does to a kid's brain. Because what I saw in my son was a chemical addiction. This wasn't just a regular process looking thing. It was unbelievable what happened to him physically, emotionally, mentally, yeah. all that. So what happens in the brain, and if you know about child development, the development happens from the back to the front, from the cerebellum to the frontal cortex, right?
0: Right.
20: And that limbic area is in the middle. And it's very active during, especially childhood. And so what happens with gaming, there is a lot of dopamine that's stimulated from screens, and that limbic area gets overly stimulated. So we know it takes 25 years for this development to occur all the way to the frontal cortex is kind of developed, and that myelin is there. You're familiar with what
0: yeah.
20: that is
0: oh, yeah.
20: to get everything all mature. But what happens with addiction and what happens with dopamine, whether it's dopamine from cocaine, whether it's dopamine from a video game, from watching porn, from gambling, it's still the same
0: effect.
20: Dopamine.
0: Yeah.
20: It's the same dopamine. Cocaine just blocks the dopamine receptors. So now your brain thinks you got to make more dopamine. You're still getting high on your own supply. So when your child is playing a video game, that dopamine is being triggered. It's the same dopamine as any drug. And this is why they get addicted. It is a reward pathway dysfunction, if you will. So as a parent, we're out there thinking, well, surely they would never make something that would hurt my kid.
0: And as you're parenting Adam, and again, he's a metaphor for everybody's situation, whether it's an Adam or a right. Trent or a Troy.
20: Right.
0: You know, it's our boys too, and right. girls too have
20: girls
0: these
20: social
0: addictions
20: media is the same
0: as well.
20: Thing. Yeah.
0: But in that context, what are the things that a parent should be looking for early on? And we're going to talk about timing, and you know
20: sure.
0: some gaming is probably okay, but it can't become the thing.
20: Well, it depends on what they're playing. And
0: yeah.
20: so when you're talking about what to look for, what we have discovered through the science, and when I'm talking about the medical science around all this, there are certain screen applications that are very different from others. So, for example, if your child is on an Excel spreadsheet and writing essays for school, they're probably not going to get addicted to that,
0: right?
20: I've never had a parent come in and say, my kid's addicted to typing essays. That's never happened. What happens on a video game is, though, that's very, very different. It's a completely different thing. We call that a toxic screen. And toxic screens are video games, social media, and pornography. Those are the toxic screens mm-hmm. that we refer to.
0: Yeah.
20: And parents have to understand that difference. They have to understand this is not Pac-Man. The screens today are very different.
0: Yeah.
20: From what you grew up with, right? So it's really hard to parent that because it's like, well, I thought Pac-Man was okay and they could play as long as we monitor the time. Moderation doesn't work for toxic screens. Just like you can't just do a little bit of porn and be okay. You can't just do a little bit of gambling and be okay. You can't. The way that your brain is set up, the best way to get your child addicted to a screen is, I hate to say, by giving them a little bit of time on a regular basis. That's how an addiction forms. Does that make sense?
0: Yeah.
20: And this is medical information. And this is my passion, is to get parents this information so they can understand, and then they can make their decisions based off of some science instead of off of some cultural opinion that changes, right?
0: Every parenting few years. Laziness,
20: yeah.
0: you know, because
20: yeah.
0: we're all busy.
20: Right.
0: And you just don't pay attention. Junior's making good grades. I think
20: right.
0: he's okay. To your point, you have three other children.
20: Yeah.
0: Adam, I think, is your oldest, correct?
20: He's our oldest.
0: So he was in that, you know, the early modality of we all don't know what we're doing.
20: We didn't know what we were doing.
0: What has changed with the younger kids? How have you approached this differently?
20: So with the younger kids, you know, they saw what happened to their big brother. So it was kind of like, okay, guys, we're not doing this again, right? This gaming thing. We're not doing this. And I'll never forget the day that I had a big whiteboard, and I wrote down probably 20 or 30 life skills. And I looked at the little boys and I said, okay, you're going to need to learn how to do all these life skills before you ever get a video game. And one of them said, but Mom, I'm going to be 18. And I said, you know what? You probably will be.
0: That's a good plan.
20: And that's okay.
0: That's funny. And I'm so curious for the parents who feel like they're in the wrestling match right now, like you're describing. How can moms and dads reel in their children's screen habits? And on top of that, how can they reverse some of the effects of excessive screen use?
20: Well, you can get it back, and that's our focus over here at Screen Strong, is to prevent and to reverse. screen addiction.
0: And how do we go about doing
20: that? So it's not that hard.
0: Okay.
20: In fact, it is so much easier.
0: Do I sound desperate?
20: You sound a little desperate, but it's so much easier to raise a child who's not addicted to screens than it is to raise that one who is addicted, right? And the way that you solve any addiction problem, it starts with access. You can try all the other things. You can do all the fancy diets around your food problems, and you can do whatever. But from a medical viewpoint, you start with access. And that means that you have to remove the access of the thing that's causing the addiction. This is why, again, moderation doesn't work for some things. For highly addictive things, moderation doesn't work. So you take it away. And believe it or not, there's a little pushback in the beginning. But this is what I get so excited about. The life that you live, once you do that, is so much easier. You have all these myths in your head, and you think, my kids are going to hate me, and they're going to be left out, and all these things are going to happen. None of that stuff is true.
0: Yeah.
20: It's not true. You chose a different path, because there's two paths. You get to do the cultural or the countercultural. You choose the countercultural path. It is so much easier. We never argue with with the younger boys about screen time. We never had fights. I feel so bad for Adam because he remembers his childhood full of conflict and arguments. And the little boys and my daughter, that's not what they remember. It's very different. It's very, very easy. And, you know, we have a whole 30-day reset that we do.
0: And again, it's not having access.
20: You have to do that. You have to start with access. And so, yes, you can't do, well, I've got the best parental control that's going to help me. I'm sorry. I hate to tell you, that is not going to work.
0: Yeah.
20: And I think that most parents figure that out, right? They figure it out. They're like, dang, we tried this. And now we're back to, and it's worse than it was before. Because the way the cycle is, it's access. And then it's the dopamine kicks in, and then the attachment issue starts, you're detached. And then what happens after that is they get anxiety, and the anxiety causes the craving, and they're back to their access. Mm. And so you have to stop the cycle at the access.
0: Yeah.
1: Well, that's Melanie Hempe, and she's our guest today on Focus on the Family with Jim Daly. And we're talking about a tender subject for a lot of families, but she's offering a pathway for hope. And we're going to encourage you to get a copy of her book called Kids, Brains, and Screens. 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
0: I want to ask you, I mean, again, I'm hearing the no access.
20: Yeah.
0: And for the parents that have already, they're in it.
20: Yeah.
0: Their kids, let's say they're 12, 13, they've been gaming since they are 8 or 9. Describe that battle and what that looks like and how you unwind that as the parent calmly.
20: Yeah.
0: And I mean, just really practical stuff here.
20: Okay.
0: Versus the never get on the bus strategy for your 6-year-old.
20: Yeah.
0: We're not going to get there, and that's not going to be part of what we do. I mean, let me give you a little background from our home back when the kids were younger, the boys. Mm-hmm. We went to the kind of zero screen. We didn't even have television.
20: Mm-hmm.
0: I mean, that was hard for a Bronco fan.
20: Mm-hmm.
0: But I remember having to go to friends' houses to watch. But Jean just was very good about, there's other things our boys can do at 8, 9, 10, 11. And we just didn't have even television in the house.
20: Mm-hmm.
0: And they did. They did Legos and Erector sets, and they played in the basement. We had lots of marble stuff, you know, the marble game, and you connect all that. It was all really good.
20: Mm-hmm.
0: But I would say, you know, once we brought screens back in, they were probably like 12, 13, and then gaming was a little more on, and, you know, that's been an issue for us.
20: Mm-hmm.
0: So speak to those two environments again. I know we've touched on it, but for the parent that's going, I don't know that the battle would be worth the result.
20: Well, it's a trade. All right. So just, you got to know that you're trading, and it's all about time and how your kids are going to spend their time. And if you understand about the brain development, you understand all these things that have to happen while they're little, because you can't go do your childhood when you're 30. Okay.
0: Right.
20: You have to do these things when you're little. And I think that's a big mismatch. And that's what we do in our material. We really explain that to kids and to parents about what has to happen. So that's the first thing. So you have to weigh that. Now, we're not saying that, you know, all screens are bad forever and ever, but the addictive screens are the toxic screens.
0: Yeah.
20: So that's the video games, the social media, the pornography. Those are the things you want to pull away. If you want to go watch a baseball game or football game with your family and a family movie night or anything like that, that's not the same thing. But when you take it away, first of all, no is like the best word in the human language here.
0: Yeah.
20: You know, you have to use a coach's mentality. And this is how we coach parents, and this works really well. You have to take off this parenting hat. And for a mom, it's going to be that emotional, oh, I don't want my kids to hate me, and they're going to hate me, and I'm not going to be the whatever. You have to take that off, and you have to put your coach's hat on. Your team is losing. What does a coach do? You're in the middle of a losing season. What do? They have to redo their game plan, and they have to go back to the basics. And your team will follow you. Your kids will, and they will be actually very happy and amazed that mom and dad care enough about me to do this.
0: Wow.
20: Because you're going to have to spend more time with your kids initially. That's just initially. Because then you're training them to do all that downtime activity without a screen, and they get brilliant.
0: You mentioned Adam and the Christmas story. I want to come back to that because you said it quickly.
20: Yeah.
0: And I just want to unpack it a little bit. What was going on? And looking back, what were some of the warning signs? I mean,
20: That was a warning sign.
0: Yeah. And, right? And describe it again, but let's just go slower so people can catch
20: it. Sure. So one of the warning signs that I missed is that your children start to pull away from your family. And that means from family traditions and activities. And they would rather

0: When the world is just too much, turn it off and turn on positive, encouraging K-Love.
1: I'm gonna praise.
0: World
1: I'll
0: off.
1: Praise
0: K-Love on.
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5: History, yes. Or something like that.
6: And you have to have that in a CoView situation as well, because we know what happens when kids are left to do their homework alone. They do about 15 minutes of homework, and then they're off playing their video game and checking their social media. It's very, very distracting. So what we recommend in the kitchen, have a place set up in your home where you can maybe be working on dinner, but you can see the back of their head and the front of their screen. You just have to coach them.
5: Yeah.
6: And we're not coaching them. We are throwing this stuff out to our kids, and then we're saying, well, why are they getting addicted? And why are they not getting their homework done? By the way, they'll get their homework done so fast if mom is sitting there watching.
5: But it's
6: them
5: so true.
6: Do it.
5: But again, one of the difficulties for the parents, and you're right, you had to figure this out yourself, but you are a working mom, right? Okay. As an RN?
6: Yeah, no, at the time I wasn't.
5: So you stopped
6: I
5: that.
6: I had four children I was raising. I had to realize that I had to get this figured out. And like with our first one, we kind of messed it up with the, but it was, I had to spend a lot more time with our kids, and I'm not gonna, you know.
5: So it's TIME. You got to spend time with them.
6: Yeah.
5: I mean,
6: they love it. Well, you know what? The thing about it is, it's not that you spend all of your time. You spend time initially setting them up to getting them used to doing things without a screen, and then you're home free.
5: Yeah.
6: Right? Because now you don't have to keep monitoring that screen. Yeah. Your goal is to be able to get your kids to fall in love with real life. The screens are going to be there forever.
5: I want to go back to the age thing again, because I think the average age now of a child getting a smartphone is about 8.
6: Really bad idea.
5: But in that context, the best advice I've heard is just stave that off as long as possible.
6: Well, and we believe in, really believe the science backs up 18.
5: Yeah,
6: minors,
5: look at that.
6: Minors should not have devices, period. Yeah. Okay?
5: That sounds like, wow, really? Really?
6: Think about it.
5: Yeah, I know. When you think about it, it sounds right.
6: Minors should not have addictive devices. I mean, and you know, they say, okay, what about GPS? Well, you know what? Our young boys learn how to read a map. And they got that part of their brain working. They'll have the rest of their life to have GPS. That's fine. So we're talking about this window of opportunity. And when you're looking at high school, you're talking about 48 months.
5: Right.
6: Can you not do this for 48 months? Yes, you can.
5: Yeah.
6: And we told them early, guys, no smartphones till you're 18. So while they still...
5: You started early.
6: We told them, no smartphones till you're 18. They got a flip phone. They got a few things. So,
5: emergency phone.
6: Yeah, and that's all they needed. And so what ended up happening is they ended up developing all their social skills very differently than kids who do depend on social media and gaming.
5: Wow.
6: They're like the leaders of the social thing in our area. Like, you know, they have stuff all the time.
5: Let's just move a little further down the road now. This is just practical for the parents. So now you're into the 13, 14, 15... year old category.
6: Yeah.
5: This becomes a little more difficult, I think. But you still, you're the parent, I get it.
6: Yeah.
5: But it is difficult.
6: Yeah, it is. But you know, when your kids understand this, when they understand the brain science, then you're on the same wavelength and they're understanding. That 15 and 16 and even 17 year old brain is worse. Like the things that they're looking up when they're 10 years old are very different from the things they're looking up when they're 15. I believe 16 is probably the peak of the worst time for a child to have a phone.
5: And from that perspective, the parent, that's where you need to tip in more.
6: Yeah.
5: Because of that.
6: Yeah.
5: But and the key there is developing the relationship with that later teen so that you can have those good,
6: stay in
5: healthy
6: that relationship.
5: Discussions, right?
6: Yeah. And that's where the attachment comes in, because so often we allow our teenagers to become detached from us prematurely.
5: Right.
6: And so you think about it as a coaching relationship. We're not overprotecting our kids at all. In fact, by not giving them a phone, you are not overprotecting them. They're having to get in the real world and figure things out, right?
5: Yeah.
6: So you're thinking about this as a coach. And I think this helps a lot of parents, because like, oh, I can do that. I can be a coach. I'm not being a mean parent. I'm just being a coach.
5: Mm-hmm.
6: And your team desperately needs you. And you have to set the parameters. But a good coach is warm and caring, but they're also strict.
5: You also opened your home for in-person events. I think this is really good.
6: Yeah.
5: You know, make sure your children's friends are coming to your house.
6: Yes.
5: So
6: and the
5: you
6: way
5: can
6: you do
5: keep
6: that,
5: an eye on things.
6: The way you do that is food.
5: Yeah.
6: Okay. So
5: food.
6: I

0: food, a pool table, table tennis,
1: foosball,
0: pinball.
1: We did trampoline in the backyard. We joked around that, you know, with Adam, we spent money on therapy. With the boys, we spent money at the grocery store, right? And so we'd rather spend money at the grocery store. So they had, I told them at any time, for any reason, if they ever wanted the kids to come over, I would buy the pizza. I would make the food. I would do the brownies. And, you know, I mean, that's where they come, right? Yeah. And even to this day, they still, their friends all come over. Ms. Zimbi, can I come over for dinner? You know,
0: that's good. Yeah, that's so great. What would be your final word for the parent? And let's keep it in the encouragement area. I mean, I hear what you're saying, but it can all be better.
1: Yes. And it's not as hard as you think.
0: Mm.
1: I think that we think it's going to be so hard to delay this. It is so much easier. Trust me, I've done it both ways. I've raised an addict, you know, a screen addict, and I've raised three kids that aren't. And I'm telling you, the pathway, you've got two pathways. You've got two choices. Yeah. You either go with the culture on this issue, or you take a different path. And the different path is so much easier. It does help. I would encourage you to get some education around this, which is why I've taken all this brain science and I've put it in real simple terms so you can understand it. You can explain it to your wife, you can explain it to your husband, to your grandparents, right? To the grandparents, stop buying phones for my kids, right? And then you can explain it to your kids.
0: Yeah.
1: And you know, you're a coach. So you're at a team meeting and you're just telling your team. You don't want to coach for strikeouts.
0: Right.
1: Right?
0: Wow.
1: This is going to be so fun. And we're going to be camping in the backyard and we're going to be doing all these fun things together. That's what they want. Even your teenagers. Your teenagers want you to spend time with them.
0: Yeah. This is so good. And I'm telling you, this is one of the biggest needs parents are expressing to us.
1: It's the biggest pain.
0: Is the screen issue. Yeah. And you
1: we
0: know,
1: got the answers.
0: Yeah.
1: I'll figure it out.
0: This is so, so good. And thanks for being with us.
1: Thank you so much for having me.
0: All excitement.
1: Yeah, it's
0: so much fun. I would say you do have great training. As an RN, though, I mean,
1: I didn't learn anything about screen addiction, though.
0: No, I know, but I'm talking about temperament. I mean, parents, there's a temperament to parenting. There's a take charge parent, but you don't want to take charge in such a way that doesn't allow your children to grow.
1: No, you don't.
0: But you do have a good command, like an RN.
1: Yes.
0: Hey, you're in the emergency room.
1: Right.
0: You know,
1: what are we
0: somebody's
1: gonna do?
0: Dying.
1: Yes. Yeah.
0: Where's the doctor? I don't know. He's not here yet, but this is what we got to do.
1: That's right.
0: You do strike me as that person.
1: Well, and most people can see that in their coaching brain.
0: Yeah.
1: And they can transfer that over and be like, oh, you're right. If my team is losing, we're all in this together.
0: But what a good analogy, though, even like that, for screen addiction. It's an ER moment.
1: Yeah.
0: You know, you got to get your child
1: and you
0: on
1: wanna,
0: the right stuff.
1: You want to prevent it.
0: Yeah.
1: Prevention is always better. And let me just say, when I was in middle school, and you might remember this. Remember the smoking, you know, problem? And they brought the lungs in, the jars, right?
0: The black
1: lungs. And they showed you the black lungs.
0: Yeah.
1: Well, this is like my black lung.
0: Yeah.
1: I'm like, I'm explaining to parents. Because I remember seeing that. Don't you remember? And it was I went home and told all my mom, you know, her friends to stop smoking. Well, that's what we need. We can solve this issue. It doesn't have to be a battle. We can all get excited about learning the science and be like, okay, we were doing it wrong. Mm. We were smoking, and now we're not, because now we have the answer. And
0: the answer
1: is in science.
0: Yeah, and what was so amazing with that, then they showed you, people that had stopped smoking 30 days later, their lungs are pink. Your lungs come back.
1: You can.
0: But
1: you can get your kids back, and you get in that relationship again with your
0: Melanie,
1: kids.
0: Melanie, again, thanks for being here. Great energy. Appreciate it. And let me turn to the listener. If you want to strengthen your family's approach to screen time and technology use, I want to recommend you get a copy of Melanie's workbook, Kids, Brains, and Screens, Empowering Kids to Overcome Screen Addiction. I think half the audience should say, yes, I need that. It's full of illustrations and great insights into brain science and development. It's perfect for parents to work through with their children of all ages. And when you reach out to Focus on the Family today, we'll send you a copy of Melanie's book as our way of saying thank you when you support the ministry with a gift of any amount.
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8: With SRN News, I'm Keith Peters in Washington. Israel and Iran appear to be backing away from further strikes just hours after they traded fire for the first time since the U.S. and Tehran agreed to a ceasefire 2 months ago. However, both countries warned Monday that they remain ready to launch retaliatory attacks if provoked. The renewed fighting raised concerns that the Middle East could be plunged back into a full-scale war. A new AP NORC poll finds that as Americans prepare for an extravagant celebration of its founding principles, fewer Americans see their country or its system of government as exceptional. The findings highlight many Americans' feelings of unease over the future of its representative government, particularly among young people. More details available at srnnews.com.
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9: Weather conditions across the Denver metro area going to be quiet into and through the overnight hours. We'll be looking at temperature readings just down to near 60. All thunderstorm activity well off to the east here now. For your Tuesday, very, very warm conditions. Also some breezy to strong winds, and that's going to prompt a red flag warning for the heightened fire danger all up and down the Front Range and across the metro area. Temperatures for highs this Tuesday and Wednesday, low 90s, nighttime lows, mid and upper 50s. These conditions also look to be dry. I'm meteorologist Mark Huer.
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0: She arrived quietly. She led with grace rather than force. And in the end, God wrote the final chapter without her. Yet everything he accomplished through her. For 11 studies, we've walked alongside Esther, a woman of strength and restraint. Today on Insight for Living, Chuck Swindoll brings this remarkable series to a close. In this 12th and final message from the book of Esther, he'll show us why triumphant hope isn't wishful thinking. It's the very heartbeat of the Christian faith. Chuck titled today's message, In the End, God Wins.
1: Have you found it interesting, as we have studied the book of Esther and the life of this remarkable woman, that while highly significant, Esther does not dominate every scene in her story? It's this elegant touch of restraint I admire. Esther's strength is revealed as much in her restraint as in her responses, and her dignity as much in her humility as in her integrity. Esther's quiet confidence in God, her teachable trust in Mordecai, her gracious respect for her husband, the king, are qualities that impact the story of Esther's life, and we cannot help but be impressed. As a matter of fact, when we get to this very last chapter of the book, Esther is not even mentioned. However, what joy it must have brought this woman of God to realize deep within her soul that the Lord had used her to accomplish his grand and glorious plan. Let me read the 3 verses of Esther 10 from the New American Standard in preparation for today's message, which I've titled, In the End, God Wins. Listen closely to the last chapter of Esther, just 3 brief verses. Now King Ahasuerus laid a tribute on the land and on the coastlands of the sea, and all the accomplishments of his authority and strength, and the full account of the greatness of Mordecai, to which the king advanced him, are they not written in the book of the chronicles of the kings of Media and Persia? For Mordecai the Jew was second only to King Ahasuerus, and great among the Jews, and in favor with his many kinsmen, one who sought the good of his people, and one who spoke for the welfare of his whole nation.
0: 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Chuck titled today's message, In the End, God Wins.
2: One of the great themes of Christianity is triumphant hope. Not just hope as in a mere distant, vague dream, but triumphant hope. The kind of hope where things end right. As the old English poet once wrote, all is well that ends well. Thanks. Stick around, I may need you later on. All's well that ends well. I love it that in the end, Christ wins. Don't you? I mean, if you like stories that end well, you'll love Christianity. In the midst of the struggles and the storms and the battles and the sufferings of life, we always focus beyond us today and we see a triumph. We see a victory. We see relief. We see the cessation of things that have been earthly, almost daily kind of plagues. And we rejoice. Because in the end, God does win. Think of it. All earthly woes, all financial pressures, all emotional trauma, all physical disabilities and handicaps, all domestic conflicts, all international wars and rumors of wars, all demonic and satanic oppression, all that ends, and we are with Him. And with him comes nothing but harmony and unity and victory and joy and praise and delight. Think of it. All domestic conflict is over. Not another argument with your wife. Four men said amen. Not another argument with your husband. Thousands of women said amen. I heard this past week about Helga and Henry, a couple who had been married 60 years. They fought like cats and dogs every day of their married life. It came to their 60th anniversary. They fought all day long. All day long. Came time to go to bed. Helga said to Henry, "Tonight, I think that when we pray, we better pray for peace. May God give us peace, Henry. So tonight, I think I'll pray the Lord will take you home and I'll go live with my sister Olga." That's the way we solve conflicts here. Somebody goes home and we go live with our sister. Not then. Won't even be the beginning of a conflict. You see, we'll be changed down inside. We'll have new natures. We'll have new minds. We'll have new bodies. We'll have the joy of living forever and ever in praise and adoration of our God. You know, that helps when fear comes. Jesus gathered with his faithful 11 before he was taken under arrest and finally nailed to a cross. They were frightened. They had just heard him say he was leaving by way of a cross. They expected him to stay and establish a crown, a throne, a kingdom. You know what he told them? He said, "Let not your hearts be troubled. You believe in God, believe also in me." And then he said, "In my Father's house are many dwelling places." He calmed their fears by reminding them that in the end, God wins. In the end, we'll be at home with the Lord. In the end, there will be no fears, no worries, no anxieties, no waywardness, no battles with greed and lust and envy. It'll end. If you take the time to look at that great 21st chapter of the Revelation over here at the end of the Bible, you'll see that not only will there be a new heaven, stars won't look like they now look. There won't be such. The sun and moon will not be in place. There will not be the stellar spaces, the atmospheric conditions that surround us. There will be a new heaven, and there will be better, a new earth. The first earth and the first heaven will have passed away. There's no longer any sea. Verse 4, "He shall wipe away every tear from the eyes." There will no longer be any death. There will no longer be any mourning or crying or pain. The first things have passed away. If you take the time to read through the rest of the chapter, you'll see there's no more sun or moon or night or sin or insecurity or curse or deceivers or hunger or thirst or heat. There will be no condemnation. There will be no separation. There won't even be any time. It will all pass away. The names God gives this place, paradise, the Father's house, glory, rest, relief, peace, adoration, joy, praise. Due to the absence of sin, there will be only holiness. Due to the absence of pain, there will be only health and perfection. The cripple will dance with glee. The blind will see. Those who have no hearing will hear. Think of it. Some for the first time, and they will hear the antiphonal voice of angelic choirs. Wonderful, wonderful message. Turn back to 1 Corinthians 15, if you will. That's the greatest chapter in all of Scripture on the resurrection. And if you ever want to see what life will be like for you beyond the grave, if you know the Lord Jesus, You'll need to make a study of 1 Corinthians 15. Talk about a triumphant hope. I'm going to show you to you in just a few words. Look about verse 22 down to 28. 15:22. 1 Corinthians, for as in Adam all die, so also in Christ all shall be made alive, each in his own order, Christ the first fruits, after that those who were Christ at his coming. You get this? The first one to be raised was Jesus Christ. Are you ready? The second ones to be raised are the born-again believers who have been laid to rest, who will be waiting his arrival. When he comes, the dead in Christ shall rise, and we who are alive shall be caught up together with them in the clouds to meet the Lord in the air. So shall we ever be with the Lord. It's enough to give you rapture fever. Always thrilling to think about that. Christ, the first fruits, then those who are Christ at his coming. Then comes the end. Now watch closely. When he delivers up the kingdom to God the Father, when he has abolished all rule, all authority, and all power, for he, that's Christ, must reign until he has put all enemies under his feet, and the last enemy that'll be destroyed, abolished, is death. Thank God. No death. No one will age any longer. No one will say, I'm approaching the days of my twilight years. We will be timeless and ageless and deathless. Verse 28, when all things are subjected to the Lord Jesus, then the Son himself also will be subjected to the one who subjected all things to him. That's God the Father. That God may be all in all. That God may be all in all. He will ultimately win. Skeptics call this pie in the sky by and by. Let them say what they will. I would dread to give a name to what they face. In the final scenes of existence, I find glory. And the best word heaven gives us, I find peace. In the end, God wins. In the end, there is ultimate victory. If you like stories that end well, you'll love the story of Jesus. And that's what makes me love the book of Esther. Not only does it have a great plot that sort of keeps you on the edge of your seat, but when it comes to the final scene, things are right. Things end well. If you're like me, you'll like it when truth wins out, when right wins over wrong, when evil is subjected and good reigns. That's what you like about Esther. Now, King Ahasuerus laid a tribute on the land and on the coastlands of the sea, chapter 10 begins. And all the accomplishments of his authority and strength, as well as the full account of the greatness of Mordecai, to which the king advanced him, are they not written in the book of the Chronicles, the kings of Media and Persia? For Mordecai the Jew was second only to King Ahasuerus, and great among the Jews, and in favor with the multitude of his kinsmen, one who sought the good of his people and one who spoke for the welfare of his whole nation. End of the book, and it's right. It ends like it ought to end. What do we have here? Well, to begin with, we have the same king that we started with. If you will remember, over in chapter 1, verse 1, all of it took place in the days of the same king, King Ahasuerus. We have the same kingdom, where he reigns from India to Ethiopia over 127 provinces. That doesn't change. We have the same country, Persia, the same city, Susa. We've looked at it a long time now. We have the same realm of authority. We have the same manner of ruling. But unlike at the beginning of the story, we have evil fully dealt with. Haman is gone forever. Mordecai is alive and well. The presence of evil and corruption and wicked plans, all those things are out. And the embodiment of a wholesome kind of peaceful reign is in, as the prime ministership has been passed from Haman to Mordecai. We're told of the economy of the kingdom in verse 1. I take it that the tribute has reference to taxes. So there was a fresh set of taxes. That continues to be true to this present day, doesn't it? Verse 2, we're informed of the leadership. And Mordecai has been promoted by the king. He is second in command. But it is verse 3 that yields such helpful information. It explains why Mordecai is described as great in verse 2. We're told four things about this man here in the last verse of the book of Esther. First, we're told he was great among the Jews. Second, we are told he was in favor with the multitude of his kinsmen. Third, we are told that he sought the good of his people. And fourth, we read that he spoke for the welfare of his whole nation. If all is well that ends well, this is well. You got to remember, this is Gentile country. This is where Gentiles rule and where Gentiles live. And there's a small remnant of Jews who were there only by the permission of the government. They could have all been killed, but they were allowed to come in as captives, and now they live in this land of Persia. And to our amazement, and certainly to the people who lived then, we now have a Jew who is second in command, according to verse 3, second only to King Ahasuerus. That brings me to the first of three observations which yield three principles that I want to focus most of our attention on today. The first observation is this. The one who is exalted to the place of authority in Persia is surprising. He's surprising. Who would have ever guessed? I mean, after all, these are Jews away from homeland. Who would have ever expected a Jew would be a prime minister in a Gentile land? I mean, it would have made the headlines of the Susa Daily Sun, which would probably read, Gentile king chooses new prime minister. A Jew. That's the surprising part. You see, it doesn't say in verse 1, King Ahasuerus, a Gentile, promoted Mordecai, the Jew, verse 3. Well, of course not. Because being a Gentile didn't make news. Being a Jew did. That's surprising. Who would have ever guessed that a one-time Jewish anonymous gatekeeper would now be nobility? That leads us to the first principle. When God wins, the people he uses are often unexpected. They're often unexpected. Reminds me of one of my all-time favorite Psalms, Psalm 78, which concludes with this comment about David. Listen, God chose David his servant and took him from the sheep with suckling lambs. He brought David to feed Jacob his people and Israel his inheritance. So David fed them according to the integrity of his heart, and he guided them with skillful hands. What a surprise. For 40 years almost, they had enjoyed the reign of a king who was tall, dark, and handsome. King Saul, who at least looked like regal authority. He failed in his character. And God slipped his hand into the ranks of the Jews, and he picked a teenage Jewish shepherd who kept his father's sheep. And after killing a giant, the people began to realize this boy is worth watching. And God chose him to lead the people in character. Surprising choice. Let's go even further. If you were to lead an exodus out of Egypt, and you were to lead 2 million people in this process, would you have picked a Jew to face Pharaoh, an Egyptian? Here's another. Would that Jew that you would have chosen been a man with a criminal record who killed an Egyptian 40 years ago and never went to trial? How about this? Would he have been 80 years old? See, it gets even more surprising the further you look. The resume in Moses' life was remarkable. Worked for father-in-law as shepherd for past 40 years. He isn't strong. He isn't eloquent. He doesn't have a lot of creativity and charisma. He's a Bedouin, viewed by Egyptians as over the hill and ignorant. Would you have chosen a harlot to hide the spies? Would you have chosen a defecting, rebellious prophet to lead the Nineveh evangelistic crusade? Would you have chosen a once Christian-hating former Pharisee to write most of the New Testament? Would you have chosen the man who, the night Jesus was arrested, announced to the people around him, "I don't even know him"? Would you have let him be the major spokesman for your early church that you just began, namely the Apostle Peter? No. But you see, God does surprising things. Just as he, at the end of a book that ends well, has lifted a no-name from the gate of the king and made him a prime minister, so God still lifts no-names and uses them as significant folks.
0: Rahab, Moses, Paul, Peter, Mordecai. The pattern never changes. When God wins, the people he uses are almost never the ones the world would have chosen. And that should give every one of us reason for hope. This is Insight for Living. Chuck's 12-part series on Esther concludes tomorrow. So while it's fresh on your mind, take advantage of the Bible study tools we've prepared for you, including the Searching the Scriptures Bible Study Workbook for Esther and the audio CDs. All the details can be found at insight.org/offer. And then beginning on Wednesday, our attention will turn to another powerful series. This time, Chuck's focus is on the amazing attributes of God. A key theme in this next study is the power of the cross of Jesus Christ. Chuck?
1: You know, for almost 20 years, a colleague of mine did the same thing every single Sunday. Right before I stepped up to preach, Howie would lean over and whisper a few words into my ear. The same words, every time. "Preach grace, Chuck. Preach the cross." Oh my, I can still hear his voice. And here's what I've learned. After more than 60 plus years of standing behind a pulpit, those four words are the whole ball game. Everything else is just noise. The cross isn't a decoration. It isn't the introduction to a better topic. It is the topic. Always has been, always will be. The Apostle Paul said it plainly. "I determined to know nothing among you except Jesus Christ and him crucified." That's not a modest man underselling himself. That's a brilliant man who finally understood what actually changes people. Not cleverness, not rhetoric, not a carefully crafted performance. The cross, just the cross. That's why Insight for Living exists. Not to put on a good broadcast, not to win awards or grow an audience, but to make sure that somewhere, in a car, in a kitchen, on a phone, on a computer screen, halfway around the world, someone has a genuine, life-altering encounter with the cross we proclaim. Now, June 30th marks the end of our fiscal year, and I want to invite you, personally, to become part of what happens next. 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That's not small. That's extraordinary. Would you give today, generously, sacrificially, joyfully? Join me in giving the cross our very best.
0: 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I'm Bill Meyer. 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
7: With SRN News, I'm Keith Peters in Washington. There are media reports that left-wing city council member Nithya Raman has advanced to a November runoff against Los Angeles Mayor Karen Bass, setting up an unexpected matchup between two Democrats.
8: Raman, once a political ally of Karen Bass and backed by the Democratic Socialist of America, made a last-minute entry into the election. If the race is over, Republican Spencer Pratt, who drew national attention for challenging liberalism in the heavily Democratic city, failed to secure enough votes to make the runoff and is out of the running.
7: That's correspondent Ken Lorman reporting. On Wall Street, a mixed day as the Dow was down by 80 points, but the Nasdaq rose 220, with the S&P 500 advancing 21 points. This is SRN News.
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0: Let me do all the talking.
1: Right.
2: Yes, sir.
0: Yeah. Good morning, Mr. Riley.
3: Glossman.
0: Live and in person. Did we wake you up?
3: No, but it's 6 o'clock in the morning. What are you doing here, Glossman?
0: Now, you see, it's the warmth of our relationship that I appreciate so much. Aren't you going to invite us in?
3: That depends. Are these your bodyguards?
0: Oh, sorry. I should introduce you. This is Agent Furter.
3: As in Frank?
1: As in Bert.
3: Agent Bert Furter? Uh-huh.
0: This is Frank. Agent Frank Ernest.
2: Hiya.
3: I guess I'm supposed to be on pins and needles wondering who exactly they're agents with.
0: Well, they're with the Environmental Detection Agency.
3: Environmental issues are part of your job at the state capitol now?
0: Oh, I have a lot of jobs with the capitol, Mr. Riley. They're with me to do some follow-up testing at your farm.
3: Follow-up testing? Follow-up to what?
0: The Edgebiter chemical spill. Into the creek behind your barn? I'm sure you remember it.
3: Of course I remember it. Made my horses sick, nearly ruined my apples, but that was a long time ago and the Edgebiter company moved their storage site.
0: Nonetheless, there are people who are concerned that your creek may still be contaminated, thus affecting your apples, thus affecting the health of our citizens.
3: As if you ever cared about our citizens. Look, Glossman, there is nothing wrong with my apples. And if this is another one of your schemes...
0: I'm just doing my job, Mr. Riley. But you should know that this is serious. Very serious.
3: Well, I'm sure you think so.
0: I have a court order.
3: A court order?
0: Oh, yeah. See, it comes down to this. If we find any residual chemicals on your land, in the creek, or in the apples, it's within my power to close your farm down until further notice. And you know I'll do it.

0: What if everything you thought you knew about the epic battle between Dr. Regis Blackard and John Avery Whittaker was just the tip of the iceberg?
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2: I don't like it. I don't like it one bit.
3: It can't be so bad.
2: They are crawling all over my land with gizmos and gadgets. Bill!
3: Let them crawl, Tom. If there are no after effects from the Edgebiter chemical spill, you have nothing to worry about.
2: You know I have nothing to worry about, and I know I have nothing to worry about. But Glossman is up to something. Come on, Bill, you're the mayor. Do something.
3: They have a court order, Tom. I can't fight a court order. Just relax.
2: But he threatened to close me down. And you know he will with any ridiculous excuse. He is up to something, and he won't let a little thing like ruining my life stop him.
3: Okay, Tom, I'll check into it.
2: Are you just saying that to get rid of me, or are you really gonna do something?
3: I'm going to pick up the phone and make a call about this just as soon as you leave, okay?
2: Okay.
3: I'll see you at the city council meeting tomorrow night. Maybe I'll know something by then.
2: Thanks, Bill. I'll see you later.
3: Bye, Tom. Hello? It's Bill. You know perfectly well which Bill. I want to know what you're trying to pull with Tom Riley. I don't like it. This was never part of the deal. I don't care. I never agreed to this. You hear me? I won't have any part of it. Fine. If that's what I'll have to do, then I'll do it. But you can count me out.

0: chocolate, Eugene.
1: Then I shall retrieve some from the freezer post-haste.
2: And strawberry, too.
0: Jack says strawberry, too. Boy, I didn't expect it to be so busy today.
3: Okay, smile for the camera.
0: Not now, Sam. My hair's a mess.
3: Smile anyways. Camera's rolling.
0: Sam, go away.
2: Where'd you get the video camera, Sam?
3: Well, it's my dad's. He finally said I'm old enough to use it, as long as I don't break it.
0: Yeah, but why are you wandering around with a video camera?
3: I think I want to make movies when I grow up, and this is good practice.
0: Well, would you make them somewhere else? Because I'm having a bad hair day.
1: Did you say strawberry as well?
0: Yeah.
3: Wait, Eugene.
1: It is with delight and exuberance that I would like to proffer my greetings, salutations, and warmest regards to our viewing audience.
3: That was a wave.
4: Well, Tom, you can't just lie down and let them walk all over you. I mean, it's downright un-American.
5: Now, Bernard.
2: Un-American? Has something happened we should know about?
4: Yeah, well, Glossman and a couple of environmental guys are inspecting Tom's farm for chemical contamination or some lame excuse.
0: Glossman?
2: Glossman? Chemical contamination at your farm?
5: It's a long story, Jack.
0: See, Glossman used to be on the city council here and...
4: He fought to keep Wits End from opening.
1: And he tried to turn Mr. Riley's farm into a freeway.
5: And the contamination happened a while back when a pesticide company accidentally leaked chemicals in the creek running through my land. But everything was cleaned up and my farm is okay.
4: There must be something we can do.
5: We? I'm not dragging you folks into my problem.
4: If Glossman's back in town, sooner or later he'll be everybody's problem. Man's a living weasel.
0: Wait a minute, did you hear that?
2: What, Connie?
0: Something about the mayor on the radio.
6: The announcement came just a few moments ago when Mayor Jenkins called a press conference at City Hall.
7: It is with mixed feelings that I must announce my decision to retire as mayor of Odyssey, effective within the month.
0: What?
4: He's been on what?
7: I've thought this over long and hard, and have concluded that I need more time with my family, particularly my grandchildren.
0: Wow.
7: Well, I believe a month should be ample time for potential candidates to come forward, and certainly fulfills the city charter's mandate for an election. A more detailed statement will come from my office later. Thank you.
6: That's as much as we know for now, Mike. Back to you.
8: That was Kurt Morris live at City Hall, repeating our top story.
0: How weird.
5: Well, I don't believe it. I just don't believe it. I saw him this morning, and he didn't act like a man who was thinking about retiring.
1: Strange indeed.
4: Yeah, well, you see, these kinds of things only happen when Glossman sticks his nose in Odyssey's business. Now, what are you going to do about it?
5: I don't know, Bernard. What do you recommend?
4: Well, what do you think I recommend? Look, is there anyone in this room with, let's say, a number of years' experience on the city council? Anyone here with political savvy and personal credibility with the folks around town? Anyone? Just raise your hand.
5: What are you getting at, Bernard?
4: Oh, you should run for mayor, Tom.
0: Of course!
5: No.
0: This is cool! I could videotape the start of an election!
5: No.
0: Maybe I'll make a documentary!
5: Wait a minute! Hold it! I can't run for mayor.
4: Why not?
5: I barely have time to keep my life going the way it is. How can I run for mayor?
4: Yeah, well, if Glossman gets his way and closes down your farm, you'll have plenty of time.
1: Right.
4: As mayor, you could do something about it.
1: And one might also note that you can't be a city councilman and mayor at the same time, so you'll be freed from that earlier responsibility.
0: Yeah, why not?
5: But, help me, Jack. You're level-headed.
2: I can't find any fault with the idea. Tom, you'd be a great mayor.
4: Nobody in this town can do it any better.
5: Oh, thanks a lot, Jack. Look, I appreciate your vote of confidence, but being mayor is the last thing I want to do. It would take something even worse than Glossman to make me run for mayor. Look, I want to thank all these yous from the press for coming here to Rathbun's Electric Palace. My friends, my name is Bart Rathbun, speaking to you with his own voice here. With the announcement of his retirement, Mayor Jenkins has left shoes that will be very hard to fill. I am talking about the kind of shoes that can only be made out of integrity and trust. Them kind of shoes. Big shoes. Shoes that only a man with big feet can fill. Well, ladies and gentlemen of the press, I am here to announce that I am the man with big feet. That's right, I am throwing my hat in the ring of shoes, because these boots are made for walking and carrying a big stick. And I am no heel. Today I'm announcing my campaign to be your mayor and run things the way they ought to be run. No more under-the-table special treatment and favoritism for people like Tom Riley, who sneaked behind our backs and run an environmentally dangerous farm right under our very noses. The times, they are a-changing. For once, your vote for mayor is gonna make a difference in this town. Vote for me, and you will get exactly what you deserve. That is all I want to say. Oh, and don't forget the 2-for-1 sale in our photo developing department at Rathbone's Electric Palace.
4: Tom, where are you?
5: Whoa, now, whoa, it's all right. It's only Bernard. Little Joe's stable.
4: Oh, hi, Little Joe. I hate to break it to you, Tom, but Little Joe isn't so little anymore.
5: I know, but I hate to change the name on account of a technicality. What you doing out here?
4: Well, first I got frisked by Glossman's goons on the way in.
5: Sorry about that. I honestly can't tell if they're over-enthusiastic in their jobs or just a little short on good manners.
4: Well, probably both. I guess you heard about Bart Rathbone.
5: Running for mayor? Yeah.
4: Yeah, he took a swipe at you in the press conference, too, you know.
5: I saw it.
4: Well?
5: Well, what?
4: What's it gonna take for you to see what's obvious to everybody but you?
5: Well, a nudge from God might help.
4: Yeah, how about 2 nudges? Glossman showing up with his scam environmental study, the mayor's retiring, Bart's running for the office.
5: That's 3.
4: Right, 3 nudges. Look, I don't want to push you into something that isn't right, but everything points to you running for mayor. In fact, you should have run for mayor years ago.
5: You know I don't care about things like that.
4: Which makes you perfect for the job. You don't care about political power. You just want to do what's right for the folks around here. People respect that. They respect you. And I've got the signatures right here to prove it.
5: What's this?
4: A petition signed by hundreds of people asking you to run for mayor.
5: Good grief, Bernard. How did you do this so fast?
4: It was easy. Once I told folks what I was up to, they all said the same thing. Tom Riley for mayor, where do I sign? And there are a lot of businesses on that list, too.
5: I don't know anything about campaigning for mayor.
4: Look, you'll have more help than you'll know what to do with. Me, for starters, I'd consider it an honor to be your campaign manager.
5: Bernard!
4: I'm serious about this, Tom. And you can't tell me you haven't been thinking about it just a little bit.
5: I have. Been praying a lot, too. But I wouldn't run for mayor just to deal with Glossman or as a reaction against Bart. I'd run for mayor because I want to do something to help the town.
4: And that's exactly why all these people want you to run for mayor. Huh? Does that mean you'll do it?
5: I reckon it does.
4: Well, congratulations.
5: Congratulations to you, Mr. Campaign Manager.
4: Yeah, well...
5: You're sure you know what you're getting into?
4: No, not really. But I haven't been this excited about anything since those self-adjusting squeegees came out. I better get going. There's a lot of work ahead of us.
5: Before you go...
4: Yeah?
5: Can we pray for what we're about to do?
4: Well, yeah, sure we can.
5: Thanks. Now, you be still while we pray, Little Joe. Your owner is going to try to become mayor.

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3: I could give you folks a lot of campaign rhetoric and promises, but you know, that's not how I do things. I've been on the city council for a long time, so you know my track record. You know what I stand for. You know what I stand against. As your mayor, I'll do the best I can for you and for this town.
4: Whoa!
5: Oh, sorry, Mr. Walton.
4: Look, Sam, I don't mind you videotaping everything for your whatever you call it.
5: It's my documentary about the race for mayor.
4: Well, terrific, but you've got to stay out from under our feet, Sam.
5: Yes, sir.
4: Yeah.
2: Bernard?
6: Yeah, Tom?
2: I have got my days mixed up. Am I speaking to the business association today at 2, or am I supposed to talk to the kids at the elementary school at 2:45?
6: Well, both.
2: Both? Oh, boy.
6: Was there something wrong?
2: No, it's all right.

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1: I'm gonna praise.
0: World
1: I'll
0: off.
1: Praise
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2: K-Love makes me feel so good.
4: Positive, encouraging K-Love.
5: Really? Well, I'm happy for it.
6: Yeah, I thought you would be. Those are your two agents, huh?
5: Well, they're not my agents, per se. They're agents Furter and Ernest with the Environmental Detection Agency.
6: So if one were to contact the state capitol for verification, they'd know who they are?
5: Oh, of course. What are you getting at?
6: Nothing. Just wondering.
5: Yeah, well, if you'll excuse me, we have work to do.
6: Sure. Nice meeting you.
5: Yeah, right.
6: Let's go, Rachel. Yeah!
7: Who was that?
5: Oh, just some busybody.
8: A spy for Riley?
5: Something like that. How are the tests?
7: Well, the water's clean. Edgebiter did a good job with their cleanup.
5: Figures. Our being here is helping Riley's campaign and his business. I don't like it.
7: Well, what do you want us to do?
5: I think it's time to go on to the next step.
7: Are you sure?
5: Yeah, the next step. We're not here to make life easy for Riley. Come on.

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1: We're back with Crying Brian Dern's Afternoon Zoo. We've been talking to none other than mayoral candidate Bart Rathbone. Though most of you know him as the owner of Rathbone's Palace and one of the sponsors of this show. But hey, that doesn't mean we won't ask some tough questions. Bart, is that your real hair, or are you wearing a hairpiece?
2: Only my hairdresser knows for sure, Brian.
1: Okay, seriously now. Tell me about your campaign strategy. I mean, Tom Riley kind of has this folksy, honest, Mr. Smith goes to Washington sort of approach. You know, appealing to the everyday yokel and his needs.
3: Yokel?
4: Yeah.
1: What's your angle?
2: No angles, Brian. I am trying to run a campaign that'll talk to the issues, not personalities.
1: So far, I don't think any of us have heard you address any issue.
0: You can say that again.
2: What are you kidding? What do you think my commercials is talking about? It's time for a new beginning, a fresh start.
1: Yeah, it's all good rhetoric, but...
2: It's not rhetoric, Brian. It's what I am saying here. The issue is that we need a change in our city government, and I am going to make those changes.
1: Well, could you be more specific? I mean, what kinds of changes?
4: Good question.
2: The best kind of changes. What do you think? I'm going to increase what the government does for you while I lower taxes. I am going to make sure that everybody can get what they want when they want it without it costing anybody anything.
0: Well, that'll be the day.
2: I am going to push ahead on everybody's rights, and I'm going to knock the teeth out of crime by hitting it where it really hurts. But you guys aren't going to get any of that stuff if Tom Riley becomes mayor.
3: Oh, come on.
0: All right, quiet down there.
2: I mean, just look at the guy. He's been on the city council for years and not once got promoted to mayor.
0: Promoted?
4: What's he talking about?
2: Unless there's something wrong with him.
1: Would you be willing to debate Tom Riley on a lot of the issues you disagree about?
2: Well, debate?
0: Great idea.
2: Debate? Hmm. You mean, like we go on TV and stand behind them podiums and sweat and shout at each other?
1: Yeah, something like that.
2: Sure. Why not?
0: Right.
2: How about Friday night?
1: There you are, Tom Riley, if you're listening. The gauntlet is laid down for a debate. You give us a call here in the studio if you want to accept. Now let's break for a commercial.
0: Turn that thing down. Turn it down.
3: Well, Tom, what do you think?
5: A debate can be a rigorous but effective exercise for articulating your views on important issues.
0: Yeah, and it lets the voters see what kind of a clown Bart really is. You know, he's been talking for a whole show and hasn't said a thing. What do you think?

0: Tom.
1: Well, a debate can be pretty tough to do, but... Yeah.
0: Terrific.
1: Yeah, hand me the phone, Bernard.
2: Okay.
1: I'm going to call him up and accept.
3: Way to go, Tom.
4: Ladies and gentlemen, as many of you know, my name is Philip Glossman, and the governor has put me on special assignment to assist Agents Furter and Ernest from the Environmental Detection Agency. Now, they've been conducting extensive tests on the property and produce of Mr. Tom Riley. I'm sorry to announce that their tests have proven positive in that large amounts of toxic chemicals can still be found in the water and apples at Tom Riley's farm. It is with regret that the state capitol, in conjunction with the Environmental Detection Agency, will be seeking a court order to quarantine Mr. Riley's farm and recall all distributed apples immediately and until further notice.
5: What does that mean in English, Glossman?
4: It means that Tom Riley's farm is now closed.
6: Has Glossman finally won in putting Tom out of business? And what'll this do to Tom's chances of becoming mayor? As always, the only way to find out is to join us for our next exciting episode. Meanwhile, if you want to know the background story about how Tom's farm got in this mess in the first place, then you'll want to listen to the episode called One Bad Apple. Ask how you can get your own copy by writing to Adventures in Odyssey, Colorado Springs, Colorado, 80995. Or in Canada, write to Box 9800, Vancouver, BC, V6B4G3. Oh, and don't forget to ask about getting a copy of today's episode, too. It's called Tom for Mayor. That address again is Adventures in Odyssey, Colorado Springs, Colorado, 80995. 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Tom for Mayor was written and directed by Paul McCusker. Our production engineer was Dave Arnold. And our executive producer is Chuck Bolte. And I'm Chris, hoping you'll join us again next time for more Adventures in Odyssey.
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16: With SRN News, I'm Jason Walker. City Council Member Nitha Ramon advancing to a November runoff against L.A. Mayor Karen Bass, setting up an unexpected matchup between the two Democrats. Bass, the first black woman to hold the post. Ramon could be the first South Asian woman in the job. Congressional Oversight Report says senior Minnesota officials, including Democrat Governor Tim Walz, failed to act for years on warnings about fraud in the state's social services programs. It allowed hundreds of millions of dollars in confirmed losses. Disturbing new poll has been released. The AP survey finds fewer Americans today see our country as exceptional. Shows many young people are beginning to question the future of representative government. Poll finds only 25% of Americans say the U.S. stands above other countries. This is SRN News.
17: Weather conditions across the Denver metro area going to be quiet into and through the overnight hours. We'll be looking at temperature readings just down to near 60. All thunderstorm activity well off to the east here now. For your Tuesday, very, very warm conditions. Also some breezy to strong winds, and that's going to prompt a red flag warning for the heightened fire danger all up and down the Front Range and across the metro area. Temperatures for highs this Tuesday and Wednesday, low 90s, nighttime lows, mid and upper 50s. These conditions also look to be dry. I'm meteorologist Mark Huer.
18: Current temperature,
19: 64 degrees.
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2: Let's open up to Exodus chapter 37. If you need a Bible, raise your hand. We have people that will bring you a Bible so you can follow along in Exodus 37. So, Exodus 37. Now, I had mentioned I'm going to speak a little bit about the veil last time. I would mention this time. So, we're going to see up here, as we've been going through the book of Exodus, we've been showing you that everything points to the person of Jesus. Everything that's in the tabernacle, everything, all the pieces of furniture point, the actual flow of the tabernacle, all speak about the person of Jesus. You could even see here down below, I have the verse there, John 14:6. Jesus says, I am the way, the truth, the life. No one comes to the Father except through me. And so you can see the fencing around the tabernacle has a gate or a doorway here. Jesus says, I am the doorway. So when you go in through the door, and that door represents Jesus, you come to the brazen altar. The brazen altar is where sacrifices made. Jesus made sacrifice for us so that we could, what? Be washed, the bronze laver, by the blood of the Lamb. And once you receive that sacrifice and you're washed, guess what? You now get to enter into the tabernacle itself. And my thing just went out. Okay. That's how much Jesus. Wait a minute, there's another one. God multiplies the fish and the loaves. Look at that. Didn't even have to ask. Thank you, Lord. And so we got the table of showbread. What does that mean? Jesus says, I'm the bread of life. You have the menorah or the lampstand. Jesus says, I'm the light. Okay. Then you have the golden altar of incense where the prayers of saints, which means you can pray through him and be heard. The veil is there, but it's actually gone in the person of Jesus, as we will see in a moment, because the ark and the mercy seat there speaks of the presence of God. Okay. So this veil as a believer in Jesus Christ is not there for the believer. Okay. And so we have direct access into the throne room of God, the Holy of Holies. This is the holy place. The veil separates the Holy of Holies from the holy place. When Jesus died, that veil went away. And so now we can enter in directly into the presence of God in the Holy of Holies. So I want you to go to Matthew chapter 27. Go to Matthew chapter 27. In Matthew chapter 27, Jesus is hanging on the cross in verse 50. And it says here in verse 50, as Jesus is hanging on the cross, it says, and Jesus cried out again with a loud voice, yielded up his spirit. Verse 51, it says, then behold, the veil of the temple was torn in two from top to bottom, and the earth quaked, and the rocks were split. So the veil was torn in two from top to bottom, okay? Next to Matthew 27, verse 51, you should put next to it, if you have a pen, Hebrews 10, 19 and 20. Hebrews 10, 19 and 20. Now go to Hebrews 10, 19 and 20, because Scripture interprets Scripture. So this isn't Dave Love saying it. This is God's Word saying this. Now in Hebrews chapter 10, verse 19, we read this. Therefore, brethren, having boldness to enter the holiest, meaning the Holy of Holies, how? By the blood of Jesus. By the blood of Jesus, we can enter the Holy of Holies. By a new and living way, which he consecrated for us, how? Through the veil that is his flesh. The Hebrew author here is saying, guess what? That veil that represented Jesus, it represented his flesh. Because when he died on the cross, guess what? The veil was torn in two. That is how you have access, is through Jesus. That's why you now have access that you can boldly enter the holiest, or the Holy of Holies, by the blood of Jesus. Another interesting fact about the veil, it was known to the Jewish cultures and the rabbis that the actual veil of the temple was known as the hem of God's garment. And so in Jewish culture, if your son was to die, one of the ways that the father would mourn would be to take the hem of his garment from the collar and tear it downward. And then you would see him mourning and moaning and crying, and you'd see the tear there. You would know what he is crying about and what he's mourning about, the death of his son. So now the veil is torn. The Jewish culture of the day would understand that to mean that God is saying that his son has died. And interesting, that happened when Jesus died on the cross. Thus, God giving testimony, that's my son. That's my son. Last week, we saw the importance of the tabernacle, and today we're going to see the importance of the five pieces of the furniture that go into the tabernacle and how they all point to the person of Jesus. Now, every single piece of furniture we went over in its own teaching. So I'm not doing that with every single piece this time around. We did it in chapter 25, 26, 27, 28, 29, 30. And so we went into great detail of each piece of furniture. I'm going to hit some highlights. I'm not going to teach in depth like I did then. You can go back for that teaching if you want to go more in depth than what we're going to do here this morning. So here in chapter 37, starting in verse 1, it says, "Then Bezalel..." He is a guy that God has raised up and gave the wisdom and knowledge in order to give, to be able to create and do the artistic design necessary for these pieces of furniture. "Then Bezalel made the ark," the Ark of the Covenant, "made the ark of acacia wood. 2.5 cubits was its length, 1.5 cubits its width, 1.5 cubits its height. He overlaid it with pure gold inside and outside, and made a molding of gold all around." So the ark is about 45 inches long, 27 inches wide, or 3 feet, 9 inches long, 2.5 inches wide and tall. And so it's made out of acacia wood. And so here's a picture of it right here. And so, again, the top part here is the lid with the cherubim. That's the mercy seat. So what we're talking about right here is just the box itself, as well as its poles, okay, and in the rings on the ark. So that's what we're talking about right now. And so this box is first made out of acacia wood, okay? Acacia trees are very common in the desert there throughout the Middle East. The ark was made of acacia wood. This speaks of the humanity of Jesus. The wood is a wood that grows in the most arid regions, thrives where there's little water. The interesting thing about this wood is that it never rots. It's incorruptible. In the Septuagint, the very first translation of the Old Testament into Greek, this word acacia wood is always translated incorruptible wood. And it speaks of the humanity of Jesus. We read in 1 John 3:5, "And you know that he was manifested to take away our sins, because in him there is no sin or corruption." Acts 13:37, "But he, God, whom God, meaning Jesus, whom God raised up," guess what, "saw no corruption. When he was buried, his body did not undergo decay." And so in verse 2, it tells us that it is overlaid with pure gold inside and outside, and made a molding of gold all around it. The ark was overlaid with gold. This speaks of the divine nature. So you have the humanity of Jesus, and you have the divinity of Jesus. And so while the acacia wood would give the form and dimensions of the ark, the appearance was gold. No wood was visible. Thus, the Lord's humanity gives him the form and appearance of a man. But how God guards against us having a low view of Jesus, the gold represents the divine nature being displayed over the form of a servant. And although the form of a servant is there, and perfect human faculties and dependence and everything that belongs to man apart from sin is all there, but the covering of him is gold because it speaks of his deity. He is fully God and he is fully man. And so now you have God manifest in the flesh, the union of two natures in the God-man. Now, this ark is overlaid with pure gold inside and outside. I think I would submit to you that this speaks of the three persons of the Godhead, the triunity of God, God the Father, God the Son, God the Holy Spirit. The gold on the outside would speak of God the Father, and gold within is evidence of the Holy Spirit who dwells in us, and the central material, the acacia wood, would represent the Son of God, the God-man, who would be crucified on wood, the cross, yet would not undergo decay. And so thus he rose from the dead. All these elements united from the ark speaks of the fullness of the Godhead bodily in the person of Jesus. And there's made a molding of gold around it. Molding is a Hebrew word, za'er, and it means crown. Means crown. In his humanity, he was given a crown of thorns. In his divinity, he is the King of Kings and the Lord of Lords. And he will indeed have a crown. In Exodus 37, verse 3, and he cast forth four rings of gold to be set in its four corners, two rings on one side and two rings on the other side of it. He made poles of acacia wood, overlaid them with gold, and he put the poles into the rings at the sides of the ark to bear the ark. And so again, two poles, the duality of Christ of being both God and man. Again, the wood overlaid with gold speaks of that. And the poles are not to be removed. They stay with the ark. It's part of the fixture of the ark because that is how you're going to transport the ark. Once it's made, and the testimony, God's testimony of the Ten Commandments is placed in there, guess what? You're not to touch the ark after that. The way you move the ark is going to be by putting the poles upon your shoulders in order to transform it. And so again, remember that the mercy seat is going to be upon the ark, and God dwells between the cherubim. That's where his presence is going to be. And so you don't get to touch God's presence. And so in order to show the majesty of that, that's why the poles are there. So when you lift up the ark, you are bringing God honor by lifting him up upon your shoulders. And to try and transport him any other way is a grave offense. As we found out when you read in 1 Chronicles 13, that King David, as he tries to bring the Ark of the Covenant from Kirjath-Jearim to Jerusalem, he places the Ark upon a cart, and they begin to transport it on a cart. And so what happened at that point is they hit a pothole. So potholes have been around for a long time. Okay, even they couldn't even make their roads really nice. And so they hit a pothole, and it gets to jostle, and Uzzah puts out his hand to kind of like steady the ark itself so it doesn't fall off, and he dies. And he dies. David finds out the correct way to be able to transport the ark, and then he does it later on and to bring it into Jerusalem. And it was with the priests upon their shoulders. But don't touch God. Okay? We have to handle the things of God the way that God says. God created us. Because he created us, he has a right to say how he is to be worshipped. And so with Israel, he said, this is how you're going to worship me. It's going to be through the tabernacle. It's going to be through the rituals through the tabernacle. And it's going to be through the priesthood. That's how you're going to worship me. And so that's why we're going over what we're going over. And so here's another picture of the ark. And now, the reason I show this one, because the other one showed the poles going this way. I'll tell you why I believe it's this way. Because once a year on the Day of Atonement that we're going to talk about here in a moment, the high priest comes through the veil once a year, and you're supposed to go in front of the ark. Well, these are the sides of the ark right here. And so the front with the poles being out would probably even poke out from the curtain itself. That would probably have two slits right there, or be able to at least punch to where you can see it coming, you know, through the curtain itself, even though it might not go all the way through. It'll poke enough that you can kind of see where those poles are, knowing that this is where you go in, and it's kind of lining you up to come in front of the Lord that one day a year. And so a lot of scholars believed it looked this way. I'm one of them. Not that I'm saying I'm a scholar. I'm just saying I also believe it went this way. Okay, and so I really like the way that picture looks there. I like the crown up there too. It looks a little bit better. And so now, the ark itself, the box, is the presence of Jesus. It points to Jesus, okay? And Jesus is God, all right? So it speaks of that. So now we have the mercy seat, which is going to be the top part there. Oh, you took it away so quickly. Right there, the top part, okay? So that's what we're going to go over next. He also, verse 6, it says in chapter 37, he says, he also made the mercy seat of pure gold, 2.5 cubits was its length, and 1.5 cubits its width. And so the mercy seat differs from the ark in that there's no wood in the mercy seat. It's pure gold. It's pure gold. Only one other piece of furniture is pure gold, and that was the lampstand. Okay? And so it says in verse 7, he made 2 cherubim of beaten gold. He made them of one piece at the 2 ends of the mercy seat. One cherub on one end of his side and the other cherub at the other end of that side. He made the cherubim at the 2 ends of one piece with the mercy seat. And the cherubim spread out their wings above and covered the mercy seat with their wings. They faced one another. The faces of the cherubim were toward the mercy seat. Now, in Exodus 25, when we went over this, it says this in verse 21 and 22. You shall put the mercy seat on top of the ark, and in the ark, you shall put the testimony that I give you. What's the testimony? The Ten Commandments. The Ten Commandments. So those 2 stone, tablets. Thank you. Third service, I'm just telling you. Just mine starts to... Tablets, stone tablets, those 2 are put in the ark, and it's covered by the mercy seat. Now, we're told all throughout Scripture that God dwells between the cherubim. So if he's going to dwell here on earth in the tabernacle, he's not going to dwell above the lampstand. He's not going to dwell upon, you know, the altar of sacrifice. He's not going to dwell upon any other piece of furniture. He is going to dwell upon where you have the 2 cherubim. He dwells between the cherubim. We read in 1 Samuel 4:4, so the people sent to Shiloh that they might bring there the Ark of the Covenant of the Lord of Hosts. The Ark of the Covenant, the tabernacle, was housed in Shiloh for 369 years. Okay? And so here in 1 Samuel, that's where they would go. And so it talks about that they might bring from there the Ark of the Covenant of the Lord of Hosts, who dwells between the cherubim. We read that again in 2 Samuel 6:2. Okay, the Lord of Hosts who dwells between the cherubim. We see it again in 2 Kings 19:15, 1 Chronicles 13:6, Psalm 99 verse 1, Isaiah 37:16, and I think a few other places as well. But that's enough for you to be able to see. It said time and time again. This is why I brought up last week that I was blessed when I was going through the Genesis account, that all of a sudden when you read in chapter 4, when Cain and Abel, it says they brought their sacrifices before the Lord. Okay, where was that? Where was that? Well, because we know that Adam and Eve were kicked out of the garden, and God put at the entryway into the Garden of Eden 2 cherubim with flaming swords, so mankind could not go back and get back into Eden. So if the 2 cherubim are there with flaming swords, and they're going to bring their sacrifice for God, I would submit to you that they're bringing it there at the entrance there of Eden, because God dwells between the cherubim. Yeah. You were more wild last week when I told that to you, but, you know, it's still a wow factor, and it was kind of like, wow, that's great deduction right there. And so, so again, why does he dwell there? Because I'm going to submit to you that God is a God of mercy and justice. And this is where justice and mercy will be applied there, is on the mercy seat. And so you have 2 cherubim. They're facing one another. They're looking down on the lid of the mercy seat. Their wings cover the mercy seat. And so what are they? What is the mercy seat covering? The contents of the ark, which is what? The law. And what does the law do? It judges. And it says that you're a sinner. And because you sin, that equals death. That equals death. And yet God's mercy covers that which accuses you of deserving death. I find that fascinating. It's one of the reasons why when Israel was at war with the Philistines, they would always bring out the Ark of the Covenant to show God's power with them and things like that. And yet they lost that war against the Philistines. And so the Philistines took the Ark of the Covenant with them. And while it was with them, they were being cursed with plagues and things like that. And so they said, we got to give it back because this isn't our God. And so they put it on a cart with a couple of calves, or cattle, cows, those things. And so it made its way to Beth Shemesh. And so the people there at Beth Shemesh saw it and they go, oh, the Ark of the Covenant. And what did they do? They went and said, let's make sure everything's intact. And so they moved the lid, God's mercy. They looked into and saw the two tablets of stone of God's judgment. And what happened? They died. They were destroyed. That whole Indiana Jones, their face melted. They just, I don't know if that happened, but it was judgment took place. Why? Because judgment, when you are face to face with God's law, judgment takes place. And you know what you need to have in between that? God's mercy. Don't remove his mercy. When you receive Jesus, you have received his mercy. And that judgment is never going to come your way. But if you don't receive God's mercy in his son, guess what? When you die, you're going to be looking face to face at that which accuses you of why you're a sinner. And God's word says that the wage of sin is death, but the gift of God is eternal life in Christ Jesus our Lord. Receive the gift. If not, death. Death is going to come your way. It's going to come your way. So, once a year, in order to cover the sins of Israel, doesn't take it away, it's temporary, covers the sin of Israel, they have what is called the Day of Atonement. In Leviticus 16, we went over this with the Feast of the Lord, so you can go back and look at this if you want more detail, but on the Day of Atonement, in Leviticus 16, the high priest would offer a sacrifice for the sin of Israel. And the high priest would slaughter a goat for the sins of Israel. He would then take the goat as a substitute for Israel and then take the blood of the goat and would go and into the Holy of Holies and he would sprinkle the blood on the mercy seat. Thus, the goat died in substitute of Israel, something innocent having to die for the guilty. And it would go into the Holy of Holies behind the veil, sprinkle the blood on the lid of the ark, the mercy seat, and Israel's sin would be atoned for that year. And then it would have to happen the next year, the next year, and the next year, and the next year. The word atonement in the Hebrew is kafer, and it means to cover. In order for mankind to be one with God, their sin had to be covered. And so the lid of the ark is called the mercy seat because this is where justice, death takes place because of sin. Okay, and it is a blood sacrifice for sin, and then the mercy is given to the people who are deserving of death. And hence, a blood sacrifice, because the penalty for sin is death. It requires blood. Now, you might recall, I've mentioned this several times just recently, but when God created Adam, it says he breathed into him and gave him life. And the word life there is in the Hebrew, is in the plural. He breathed into him lives. So I would submit to you that is spiritual life and physical life. Because as he has him in the garden, he tells him, said, hey, you can eat of every tree here in the garden. The tree of life you can eat from, all these other wonderful trees, but don't eat of that one. That's the tree of the knowledge of good and evil. Don't eat of that fruit. Everything else you can eat. Because the day that you eat of that, you will surely die. So they did. They did eat of it. Did they die that day? Not physically, but they did spiritually. Because God's not a liar. The day that you eat of it, you will surely die. And they died spiritually that day.
0: Well, that wraps up this Monday edition of Abiding in the Word with Pastor Dave Love. 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
7: Southern Baptists are ready for the World Cup. Michael Harrington explains.
8: It's the biggest single sporting event on earth, and this year it's taking place in North America, mostly here in the U.S. And the opportunities for evangelism are significant. SBC spokesman Tim Doughty tells Baptist Press, quote, "The World Cup represents a unique chance for our family of churches to engage people from all over the world with the gospel. The matches, which run from June 11th through July 19th, will draw as many as 25 million people total." Michael Harrington reporting.
7: A truck-driving preacher who helped stop an alleged kidnapping attempt in South Carolina, all caught on his dashboard camera, says he's not a hero. He is a tool of God. Anthony Moore was driving last month when a woman ran directly into his path with her hands tied behind her back. A man in a car had been on the side of the road, swerved in front of the truck before taking off. The man was later arrested. This is SRN News.
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10: The devil will sometimes tempt us to do wrong and then condemn us for doing what he suggested. Pastor Greg Laurie says, beware.
11: You're in church, and suddenly the most wicked, twisted thought comes into your mind. I mean, really bad. And immediately the accuser of the brethren says, what kind of a twisted person are you? But here's the thing, it's not a sin to be tempted. The issue of sin is not in the bait, it's in the bite.

spiritual adversary has been at war with believers for a long time. Thousands of years, in fact. He knows how to trip us up. And sadly, admittedly, he's pretty good at it. So how do we stand strong? Well, today on A New Beginning, Pastor Greg Laurie points us to the battle-tested truth of God's Word. The good news? We're not fighting for victory, we're fighting from victory. God has already won, and he's equipped us to stand our

0: turn to 1 John chapter 3. And the title of my message is Overcoming the Great Deceiver, Truth in a World of Fakes. Chapter 3, starting in verse 7. Little children, let no one deceive you. He who practices righteousness is righteous, just as he is righteous. He who sins is of the devil, for the devil has sinned from the beginning. For this purpose, the Son of God was manifested, that he might destroy the works of the devil. For whoever has been born of God does not sin, for his seed remains in him, and he cannot sin because he's been born of God. All right, so Satan is real and always has been. The devil, according to verse 6, has sinned from the beginning. We've basically been on demon time since day one. That's literally Satan's whole vibe, if you will. It's lying, twisting truth, and causing chaos. It's not a phrase. That's how he rolls. That's who he is. That is his nature. So we wonder, why would God create someone as horrible and as evil as Satan? And the conventional wisdom is Satan came from hell, but actually Satan didn't come from hell at all. You might be surprised to know that if you want to get technical, Satan came from heaven. Now let me explain. He was not always Satan. First, he was Lucifer, the son of the morning, a beautiful, high-ranking angel, possibly an archangel, certainly an important one, who had access to the throne of God, but he rebelled against God, and God's judgment came upon him as a result. And so Satan comes to accuse and deceive. He comes to accuse and deceive. So it's kind of scary when you think about it. And you think, how can we overcome the devil? And that brings me to my next point. Jesus has already defeated Satan. Jesus has already defeated Satan. Look at 1 John 3:8. For this purpose, the Son of God was manifested, that he might destroy the works of the devil. Whoever has been born of God does not sin. His seed remains in him, and he cannot sin because he's been born of God. So why was Jesus Christ manifested? Why did he come to our planet? Well, he came to die for the sin of the world, needless to say. But he also came to destroy the works of the devil. So Satan has been defeated. But let's think for a moment about his strategy. I mentioned he's called the accuser of the brethren. So over in Revelation 12, and I want you to turn to Revelation 12. We're going to go there for a few moments. Also written by John under the inspiration of the Holy Spirit on the island of Patmos. In Revelation 12, we have an interesting scene. We have a battle breaking out in heaven. Satan and his fallen angels pick a fight with Michael and his angels, which is a bad idea because Satan isn't even the equal of Michael, much less God. I bring this up because I think sometimes we think that Satan is the equal of God. He's not even close to that. God is omnipresent. Satan can only be in one place at one time. God is omniscient, means all-knowing. Satan knows a lot, but he has limited knowledge. God is omnipotent, all-powerful. Satan has limitations to his power. But even Michael the archangel is more powerful than Satan. So you don't pick a fight with someone that can beat you. That's exactly what the devil does. He picks a fight with Michael, and Michael, of course, prevails. Satan is cast out of heaven, and then we pick the story up in Revelation 12, starting at verse 10. Then I heard a loud voice in heaven, now salvation and strength in the kingdom of our God and the power of his Christ has come. For the accuser of the brethren who accused them before our God day and night has been cast down. Now here's the big verse. They overcame him by the blood of the Lamb, by the word of their testimony, and they did not love their lives to the death. So he's overcome. And how do they do it? These believers, by the blood of the Lamb, the word of their testimony, and they did not love their lives unto the death. But there's a verse that explains why the devil does what he does. And it's Revelation 12:12. It says, "Woe to the inhabitants of the earth, for the devil has come down to you having great wrath, and he knows he has a short time." See, the devil knows his days are numbered. He knows he's going to be judged. And you would think he would repent and get right with God, but he does the very opposite. He wants to wreak as much havoc as he can among humanity until the day he faces his final judgment. And then he has his demon powers working with him. He picks his fight with Michael, but then he attacks the believers with accusation. It's important we understand how this works. He is the accuser of the brethren. So here's how it rolls. You're just sitting somewhere, maybe even in church, And suddenly the most wicked, twisted thought comes into your mind. I mean, really bad. You can't even believe this thought is in your mind. And you can't believe this thought is in your mind in church of all places. And immediately the accuser of the brethren says, "What kind of a twisted person are you? Why would you think such a thought? You ought to just leave church right now. You're the ultimate hypocrite for even being in here. So if you walk out while I'm preaching, I know this is what's happening to you." Or you have to go to the bathroom. One of those two things. But here's the thing. It's not a sin to be tempted. It's only a sin if you give in to the temptation. The issue of sin is not in the bait, it's in the bite. So if the devil comes and dangles something before you, that doesn't mean you've done a single thing wrong. Jesus himself was tempted. It's not a sin to be tempted, but you have a choice. I can let that thought into my mind, let it become a part of my thought processes, or I can reject that thought at the outset and not let it in. That's why the Bible says, casting down imaginations and every high thing that exalts itself against the knowledge of God. The Bible also says, you will keep them in perfect peace whose mind is stayed on you. So if you let that thought in, now we have a problem. And then even worse, if you act on that thought, far worse. But if you just cut it off right there, you don't open the door, you don't entertain it, then you don't have to feel bad. You can just say, "Get behind me, Satan." You know, the Bible says, resist the devil and he'll flee from you. Get out of here. Right? But he tempts us, and then he accuses us for being tempted, right? How do you overcome him? We just read about it in verse 11 there in Revelation. He overcame him by the blood of the Lamb.
1: Pastor Greg Laurie will have the second half of his message in just a moment.
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3: Hi, Pastor Greg. I'm very thankful for your gospel messages that helped lead my mother-in-law to Christ. That then trickled down to my husband and finally reached me. At that time, I was part of a religious group that I thought was teaching the truth, but found out the real truth by listening to you teach the Bible and then my own study in God's Word. I now know Jesus personally and still live to share the truth of Jesus with them also. Thank you.
2: How have these studies in God's Word touched your life? If you have a story to share, why not call us and let us know? Call 1-866-871-1144. That's 866-871-1144.
1: Well, today, Pastor Greg is exposing how the devil tempts us and then turns around and accuses us. We continue with more of today's message now.
0: Let's say that you gave in to that temptation, at least mentally. You entertained it. You took it for a test drive. And then you realize this is wrong. This is sinful. God, I'm sorry. Forgive me. The devil will say, don't go to God and say you're sorry. God's not going to hear your prayer. You're a hypocrite. Okay, listen. I can go to God anytime because Christ died for my sin and has given me access. Satan is always going to use your sins in a hateful and condemning way to drive you from the cross. The Holy Spirit will convict you of your sins in a loving way to bring you to the cross. Anything that drives you from the cross is from the devil. Don't listen to it. I can go to Christ right now. I can be forgiven. Yes, I sin, but I repent of that sin and I ask you to forgive me. That's how you overcome Satan, by the blood of the Lamb. Apply it in your life. You apply the blood. Remember when Israel was being led out of Egypt and God instituted the first Passover? He told them to slay a lamb, and then he told them to take the blood and apply it to the doorway of their home. Remember? So you put the blood on the top, you put the blood on the left, you put the blood on the right, and you'll notice that's a cross there. It was foreshadowing the death of Christ on the cross. Apply the blood. God says, whenever I see the blood, I will pass over. So God was judging the people, but if he saw the blood applied, he would pass over that home, hence the term. See, you have to apply the blood. Yes, Jesus shed his blood for you, but it's not going to help you if you don't apply it. God, I don't know what that means. It means that you say, Lord, I know you shed your blood for me. I'm sorry for my sin. Forgive me of my sin. And because you promised, if I walk in the light, as you're in the light, I'll have fellowship with you, and the blood of Jesus Christ will cleanse me from all sin. You say the verse out loud. And then you say, and I claim that promise right now. I am forgiven by God. That's how you apply the blood. And it's something we need to do. Now we shift gears. And John is dealing with the topic of envy, 1 John 3:11. For this message you've heard from the beginning, that we should love one another, not as Cain, who was of the wicked one and murdered his brother. And why did he murder him? Because his works were evil and his brothers were righteous. So my point is, envy kills. So Cain and Abel, the sons of Adam and Eve, they brought their offerings to the Lord. God accepted the offering of Abel. He rejected the offering of Cain. So Cain was so angry, so filled with envy and jealousy, he murdered his brother Abel. So we see how important motive is. You know, envy is an interesting kind of a sin when you think about it, because we only envy certain people. In other words, I don't envy someone that's greater than me. I don't sit around and think, why don't I have the wealth of Elon Musk? Or why don't I have the ability to play guitar like Eric Clapton? Or why can't I do something like this famous person? You don't think that. You envy people that are closer to you. Aristotle said, quote, envy grows naturally in a relationship between equals, end quote. So envy has been described as a small town sin. It breeds on proximity. So I'm not going to envy some celebrity for the most part. I'm going to envy my neighbor. How come my neighbor has that and I don't have that? I'm going to envy a co-worker. I'm going to envy maybe somebody that I have a friendship with. And, you know, and I'm desiring what they have. I've told you the illustration before of the crab fisherman who had his bucket full of crabs with no lid. And someone said, wow, those crabs are in your bucket. Why don't they climb out? He goes, oh, it's no problem. Because when one climbs up, the others pull him back down. That's how we are. Oh, I envy. I want that. And this is what motivated Cain. His motives were wrong. See, when they brought their offering, Abel brought his offering in faith and Cain did not. And motives are everything when it comes to approaching God, certainly in our prayers, also in our finances. When you pray, you want to have your heart in the right place. God says, these people draw near to me with their lips, but their hearts are far from me. You know, we think in worship, it's all about having a beautiful voice. What it really comes down to is having a heart that's right with God. And when we worship, the Lord's not saying, wow, your voice is better than anybody else's voice. And this person, your voice is awful. No, he does. God doesn't look at that. God looks on the heart. Look at this person's heart. Look at how they're turned toward me. And another person maybe who's not engaged at all. Or when we pray, we're saying something, but our heart is not really in it. So motive matters there. It certainly matters in the giving of our finances, because the Bible says God loves a cheerful giver. And there are people that don't give it all to the Lord. And here's what I'm saying to you. You're missing out. You're missing out on the great blessing of giving, the great joy of giving. Actually, Jesus said it is more blessed to give than to receive. And that could be translated more happy making. We don't think of it that way. It's more happy making. You've experienced it. Haven't you ever done something for someone and felt really good after you did it? You've heard of the runner's high. I've never experienced it, but I've heard about it. I've experienced the eater's high, endorphins release. Well, there's also something they've identified called the giver's high. The giver's high, where they say when you do something for someone else, there's a release of endorphins. So when Jesus says it's more happy making to give than to receive, it's interesting because you think, no, it's more happy making to get than to give. And the Bible says the opposite, and you've already found it out for yourself when you've given to others, when you've helped others. So when I invest in the work of the kingdom, I'm laying up for myself treasures in heaven. Here's what you're going to find. God will never be your debtor. Listen, I started giving long before I could afford to give anything. Something I can afford to give. I can afford not to give. Because here's what I found. God always makes it up to me in some way, shape, or form. And he's made some crazy promises, some

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5: Absolutely.
6: All right. She writes and says, I had my 7 grandkids watch the movie in 2023. The next day, 4 of the boys, aged 13 to 17, accepted Jesus and were baptized in the pool at the Airbnb.
5: Wow.
6: That trip was the last time those kids saw their grandpa. He died just a few months later.
5: Mm.
6: That night by the pool will forever be a cherished memory.
5: Wow.
6: One boy, now 17, has become a ministry youth leader in his high school. And then she ends by saying, revival cometh, exclamation point. Isn't that great when you work on a project like the book or the movie, Jesus Revolution, and you hear stories about that? These are stories of kids' lives that have been changed forever. It's impacted eternity because of the project that you helped create. Isn't that amazing?
5: Well, it is amazing, and that was our hope, and that was our prayer. We didn't want to just make an entertaining movie. We wanted to make a movie that, yes, was entertaining and was engaging and was professional, but we also wanted to make a movie that moved people to believe. And I think that was accomplished, as shown by this beautiful story of these young people that came to Christ. And what a cherished memory that is. Wow. And we've heard many stories like that. And so we're thankful. You know, it's been said, the fame of revival spreads the flame of revival. And I think telling a revival story, as we did in Jesus Revolution, which is a record of the last great spiritual awakening that happened in America, we're hoping it might spark revival again. And I like how that lady wrote, revival cometh. You see, revival isn't just something that happens to a nation. It's not just something that happens to a church. It's something that can happen to a family, and it's something that can happen in an individual's life. What does the word revive mean? It means to come back to life again. So God brought life into that family, spiritual life into the lives of those grandchildren. And we give God the glory for it. And to think one of those young people now is starting out in ministry, serving the Lord. Listen, I want to send you the book that all of this was based on. The book is called Jesus Revolution. There's a lot that happened that is not in the film. My personal story, the story of my wife, Kathy, the story of Pastor Chuck Smith and Lonnie Frisbee, and so much more set against the backdrop of the turbulent 60s. It's important to understand the culture we were living in to appreciate the powerful and significant work that God did. And our prayer is that God will do it again, that God will do it in the nation again, that God will do it in our churches again, that God will do it in your family, just like he did for this lady that we heard from. So I want to send you a copy of the book that everything came from, the Jesus Revolution book, for your gift of any size. And what that means is whatever you send, we'll send back to you as our way of saying thanks, a copy of this beautiful book. But we're going to ask you to be generous, because whatever you send will be used to help us continue to bring the ministry of a new

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10: With SRN News, I'm Jason Walker. Disturbing new poll. AP survey finds fewer Americans today see our country as exceptional. Shows many young people are beginning to question the future of representative government. Poll finds only 25% of Americans say the U.S. stands above other countries in the world. Did Minnesota Governor Tim Walz fail to act on warnings about major fraud in his state's social service programs? Congressional Oversight Report says senior Minnesota officials, including the Democratic governor, did absolutely nothing to stop the fraud. A federal judge has struck down the Trump administration's $100,000 fee on new H-1B visas. U.S. District Court judge in Boston sided with 20 states and struck down that visa earlier Monday. SRN News.
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12: Weather conditions across the Denver metro area going to be quiet into and through the overnight hours. We'll be looking at temperature readings just down to near 60. All thunderstorm activity well off to the east here now. For your Tuesday, very, very warm conditions. Also some breezy to strong winds, and that's going to prompt a red flag warning for the heightened fire danger all up and down the Front Range and across the metro area. Temperatures for highs this Tuesday and Wednesday, low 90s, nighttime lows, mid and upper 50s. Conditions also look to be dry. I'm meteorologist Mark Huer.
13: Current temperature
14: 62 degrees.
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17: 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I think we have lived in American Christendom for quite a season now, in a rather presumptive way.
16: Thanks for listening to Alan Jackson Ministries. 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That's 855-577-2255. We're so glad you're here to listen. Today's program is part one of Pastor Allen's message called Stormproof Foundations, The Power of Repentance. Tune in tomorrow to hear part two.
17: And I want to continue a theme we've been working on called Stormproof Foundations. It's really taken from the parable that Jesus taught, telling us that there were storms coming. Storms, he said, were coming to everybody. The differentiating factor was the foundation of the home or the life to which the storms came. If the foundation is inappropriate, everything will be lost. If the foundation is built appropriately, we will withstand the storms. Well, when we have been warned by our Lord and our King that storms are a part of this present journey, it seems to me only prudent to be very busy establishing a foundation that will withstand the storms. And he said it was the one who hears his word and puts it into practice. So we're looking at some things that will give us a foundation that will enable our lives to be stormproof. In this session, we're going to look at the power of repentance Thank you for that enthusiastic response. We'll start in Hebrews chapter 5. In the original manuscripts, there were no chapters and verses. Those were added later to help us reference the text so we could find the same passage. If there were no chapters and verses, it would be hard to find this sentence we wanted in the book of Hebrews. So sometimes the chapters come at inconvenient times. And I happen to think in this case, there's a chapter break, but there's not a break in thought. It says, we have much to say about this, but it's hard to explain because you're slow to learn. In fact, though by this time you ought to be teachers, you need someone to teach you the elementary truths of God's Word all over again. You've heard them once, but you haven't learned them. You need milk, not solid food. Anyone who lives on milk, being still an infant, isn't acquainted with the teaching about righteousness. But solid food is for the mature, who by constant use have trained themselves to distinguish good from evil. Maturity has some characteristics attached to it there. Constant use of what you've been taught. And a training of yourself. Training is engaging in a behavior on a regular basis that will enable you to accomplish something in the future that you couldn't accomplish today, no matter how diligently you tried. We train for athletic competition. We train for almost anything where skill sets are required that require more than an interest or more than sincerity. Christians often make the mistake of thinking if they're sincere, that's enough. You can be sincerely awkward with the tools God needs you to be trained in. If I need surgery, I don't want a sincere person. I want a well-trained person. If I'm getting in the car and you're driving, I don't want it to be your first time behind the wheel. And I'm grateful that you love Jesus and you're going to sincerely do your best. I will walk. Thank you. And Christians have been very sloppy. We thought, well, you know I haven't prayed much, but I had a real need and I was sincere. Well, you can be sincere and ignorant at the same time, and that's what the author of Hebrews is saying. You've heard the messages, but you haven't put it to consistent use. You haven't been in training, and you still need milk. Verse chapter 6, therefore, because of that, let's leave the elementary teachings about our Messiah and go on to maturity. Not laying again, and he's going to list the foundational principles that he said are the elementary principles of our faith. He lists a half a dozen. Not laying again the foundation of repentance from acts that lead to death, and of faith in God, instruction about baptisms, the laying on of hands, the resurrection of the dead, and eternal judgment. Then God permitting, we will do so. Those six things, the author of Hebrews says, are elementary concepts. Now in this session, we're not going to do all six of them, I don't believe, at this time as a part of this study, but I want to begin with this first one. We're going to explore a bit this notion of repentance and the power it has in our lives. But I would take that passage to remind you that it's really, you don't love God any more than you love His Word. Hard stop. So I meet people saying, oh, I love God. He's really important to me. I've never read my Bible. I mean, the names are hard to pronounce. Oh. You really can't make an argument that you love God more than you love His Word. You don't obey God more than you obey His Word. Obedience to God is obedience to His Word. If you just pick and choose the places you're obedient, you shouldn't imagine that you're truly obedient to the Lord. We want to build the foundation in two ways. We want to build the personal foundation that has to do with your personal choices towards the Lord and His Word. You also want to build a doctrinal foundation. I know that's not a popular word. Most of us don't even want to think about it. But the doctrinal foundation of the Christian faith will protect you in a season of increasing confusion, deception, apostasy, significant percentages of churches, with mainline churches, established churches, churches with long histories of good things, have renounced the authority of Scripture. They reject biblical definitions of marriage, biblical definitions of human sexuality. That's not church.
13: Amen.
17: Not in the biblical sense. They can put whatever they want to on a sign. I can wear a t-shirt that says I'm an elephant. But it wouldn't make it so. And these six doctrines that are presented in Hebrews 6 take us from the starting point of the Christian faith to its ultimate fulfillment in eternity. They lead us from repentance of works that lead to death all the way to eternal judgment. You see, the Christian faith does not terminate in time. The objective of our faith reaches beyond time. We will make choices in time that may be perceived as detrimental by people who don't have a hope for eternity. Because we understand that our faith reaches beyond the realm of time. It's very important. And in that third verse, the author of Hebrews says, God permitting, we will do so. That's an interesting phrase to me. Why would God not permit us to do so? I mean, surely he wants us all to go on to maturity. Well, I've had the opportunity through the years to help be a part of a number of construction projects. And in order to build the building, you have to obtain necessary permits and you have to submit to an ongoing stream of inspections. And that begins with the moving of the dirt and the very fundamental foundations. If the foundation is inadequate, you're not going to be allowed to continue the process. You can't just build the building if the inspection says the foundation is inadequate. Because even in a simple construction project, we know that spells disaster. Well, I believe God is saying he's not going to allow us to go on to maturity, to continue to grow and to develop, to add layers to the narrative if we ignore the appropriate foundation. So why do we have so much immature Christianity? Because we haven't given attention to the foundation. God will permit us to mature and to grow and to move on to more places of significance and greater roles if we will give attention to building the foundation. We've grabbed the first stone and said, well, I've dealt with repentance. I've made a profession of faith. I'm finished. Repentance from dead works. Maybe stated in another way, repentance from works that lead to death. Dead works is anything done which isn't in faith. Not anything that's not done in church, but we learn to turn away from everything that's not done in faith. It's not necessarily a sinful life. We have had, the wrong often set of criteria. We thought, well, you know, I'm not doing anything that is blatantly sinful. I'm not transgressing any of the Ten Commandments. I'm not committing some form of immorality. I don't practice stealing. Therefore, you know, I'm fulfilling God's purpose for my life. I think you have misunderstood. God is asking us to do something more than simply avoid a sinful life. He's asking us to lead a life by faith. He said, without faith, it's impossible to please the Lord. So when we talk about repentance, I'm going to submit to you that you'll need to be willing to be repentant in the places where God showed you, not just of gross commissions of sin, but in places where you've been leading your life apart from faith in God. I think that will become more clear. You see, repentance is not an emotion. Repentance is a decision which emerges from our will. It doesn't originate in our emotions. You know, usually when we've done something wrong, we're not sorry until we're caught. That's another sermon. But true conversion, when the Spirit of God convicts us and we come to that point of fundamental repentance, true conversion reaches our will. It isn't an emotional response. It's not that we're overwhelmed with emotion. It touches our will, and we say, I recognize the need to be different. Let me give you a definition of repentance. I think it'll help. The Old Testament is written predominantly in the Hebrew language, the New Testament predominantly in the Greek language. So there's a different word for repentance, obviously, in Hebrew and than in Greek. And they have slightly different meanings. In the Greek language, the word for repentance means to change the way I think. So the first perspective on repentance is to change your mind, to change your will. I thought this was okay. I thought I was all right. I believed that this behavior was appropriate, that I could pursue it. Again, for the Christ follower, oftentimes, it's not about some gross expression of sin. It may just have been the wholesale pursuit of your carnal nature. That earthly, Adamic, selfish nature that says, I want, I think, I feel, and you pursue that with great enthusiasm. And perhaps the Spirit of God begins to convict you, to make you uncomfortable with that. And so the one portion of repentance is to say, I have to change the way I think. I don't think that's okay. I'm going to stop saying that's all right. Because the Lord has shown me that for me, that's not all right.
16: We'll be right back. But first, Pastor Allen wants to share a limited edition commemorative set to help you celebrate God's faithfulness to our nation.
18: Hey, we're celebrating this year the 250th anniversary of the signing of the Declaration of Independence. What a wonderful privilege we have. You know, God has blessed our nation so many good things. People say to me, well, our whole history's not good. Well, folks, you know, my history's not great. Your family history's not perfect. But you love your family. You love your children. In spite of our weaknesses, well, our nation hadn't been perfect. But through that whole story, the goodness of God is evident. It still is. Let's ask God to bless America again.
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17: See, legalism is a problem. Every group of religious people, every group, whichever group you put me in, you can include it. We make the sets of rules that matter to us. And I'll tell you what I've learned about religious rules. Mine makes sense and yours are stupid. Right, because you've arrived at some set of rules that define the boundaries that you think are normative for what it would be to be a God-honoring person, and somebody else has a different set of rules, and yours make sense, and theirs just don't. But legalism will always lead you into places that aren't good. So when the Holy Spirit begins to convict you, it isn't always about some overt rule. Don't drink that, or your hymn can't be that short, or you can't wear makeup or jewelry, or some of you came from some pretty legalistic backgrounds, or you can't read a translation other than this one, or you have to be in church three times a week, or you're not really saved, or you have to be baptized in our pool, or I don't know, the lists are endless. But the first, when the Holy Spirit convicts you, you say, oh, I haven't thought about that appropriately. I'm going to change the way I think. Doesn't mean it's a rule for everybody. The Holy Spirit's dealing with you. Does that make sense? When you see an Olympic athlete, they've accepted discipline and they've engaged in training that you and I probably haven't. I know I haven't. Everything that goes on their fork, they think about. They think about their health and their well-being and their physical training every day. I think about mine on the way to the donut shop. Maybe one dozen is enough. And in your life, when the Holy Spirit, if he begins to convict you and you have that invitation to repentance, understand he's preparing you for something. Don't say, well, I know 10 people that do that and I'm better than them. You will forfeit what God is inviting you to. And we've had this backwards idea of saying, well, I know I'm born again. Why would I do that? Because you want to please the Lord. Because we want to go on to maturity. And God permitting, he won't permit us to go on because he can't let us build a 10-story building on a sloppy foundation. The Hebrew word for repentance suggests that you've been facing one way and you make a 180-degree turn and you take a new path. There's a physical change. So you put both words together, you get a pretty full picture of repentance. I've been thinking the wrong way, and because of that, I've been acting the wrong way, and I'm going to change. I'm going to change how I think. I'm going to stop saying that was right, and I'm going to change how I've been behaving, and I'm going to behave in a new way. Now, here's the punchline. Biblically, faith emerges only after repentance. If you want to grow in faith, and most people I know that are sincere Christ followers would like to have greater faith. You see, the challenge, I think, it's a major problem what Christians wrestle with is the result of the lack of repentance. We've never really changed our minds. We just think, well, you know, it's what God wants. We never came to the place where they're like, I don't want anything to do with that. I used to think, I'm not okay with that anymore. And we're double-minded. And we're truly reluctant to fully submit to the authority of Jesus and God's word. I better keep one foot outside because I might have to take care of myself. I might have to be the provider. I might have to trust in me more than God. And we're double-minded. Biblically, there's a very clear statement about this. Look at James 1, verse 6. It says that when a man asks, he said he must believe and not doubt, because he who doubts is like a wave of the sea blown and tossed by the wind. That man shouldn't think he will receive anything from the Lord. He's a double-minded man, unstable in all he does. To be double-minded, we treat it kind of casual. Oh, it's not that big a deal. No, it will nullify your faith. It will completely disrupt your spiritual life. It will leave you developmentally impaired. Same book, James 4, verse 8, come near to God, he'll come near to you. Wash your hands, you sinners, and purify your hearts, you double-minded. It's as if he's talking to two buckets of people. People who are overtly committing sin, disobedience. He said, you need to wash your hands, but some of you are double-minded. Your hearts are impure. Because your thoughts aren't fully focused on the Lord, and neither is your behavior. You're double-minded. Grieve, mourn, and wail. Change your laughter to mourning and your joy to gloom. Humble yourselves before the Lord, and he will lift you up. Humility is necessary for us to overcome being double-minded. Humility is not saying, I have no value. Humility is not saying, I'm just a weak worm of the dust and there's nothing in me that has any merit. Humility is a right evaluation of who God made you to be. It's a recognition that you have some strengths and you have some areas that are not so strong. Oftentimes we're mad at God because we wanted to have strengths in areas where we don't. And we don't have the humility to accept ourselves the way God created us. So we spend our whole lives angry at God, filled with pride and selfish ambition and carnality. I'm not saying you're not a Christian. I'm saying you forfeit your future of significance in the kingdom of God. You spend your whole life with a pacifier and a rattle. We should humble ourselves. But I wanted to, okay, I got it. I heard. But there's a creator and he made me. There was a time in my life I thought it would have been wonderful to have been 6'6". Had layers of lean muscle. And then God made me. In Luke 15, we have a biblical picture of repentance. It's the prodigal story. The young man who asked for his inheritance and he left home, and went far away from home and lived a very rebellious life and finds himself destitute. And Jesus gives us kind of his end place. He said, when he came to his senses, he said, how many of my father's hired men have food to spare, and here I am starving to death. I'll set out and go back to my father, and I'll say to him, I've sinned against heaven and against you. I'm no longer worthy to be called your son. Make me like one of your hired men. So he got up and he went to his father. You know the end of the story, most of you, I suspect. But it's his attitude that I want to call your attention to. He had to change the way he was thinking. Up until this point, he thought the best life was away from the authority of his father. He wanted to be independent. He thought he could make a better life for himself than the constraints that would have come with the authority of his father. He thought his problem was a resource issue. So he got what he believed to be unlimited resources, and he escaped the authority that had been over his life. And he drove himself to the point of almost complete destruction. And he found a place of repentance. He said, I have been thinking wrongly. I will go home. I would rather be under my father's authority and be destitute, be a servant, than stay where I am. And then he changed his behavior. He said, I'll not only think it, I'll go back and say that.
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10: SRN News, I'm Jason Walker. New study, renewing debate over whether work requirements may reduce poverty among Americans receiving government benefits. Here's correspondent Ken Lorman with details.
21: Research by Casey Mulligan, an economist with the Department of Health and Human Services, finds adding work requirements to Medicaid could lift between 1.6 and nearly 3 million people out of poverty. The study says families could see incomes rise by more than $12,000 as more recipients enter the workforce. Supporters argue work rules encourage self-sufficiency and stronger labor participation. Ken Lorman reporting.
10: 6.1 magnitude earthquake hitting western Cuba. No injuries or damage reported. And the Spurs have defeated the Knicks in Game 3, 115-111. New York leads 2-1. SRN News.
22: Denver weather.
12: Weather conditions across the Denver metro area going to be quiet into and through the overnight hours. We'll be looking at temperature readings just down to near 60. All thunderstorm activity well off to the east here now. For your Tuesday, very, very warm conditions. Also some breezy to strong winds, and that's going to prompt a red flag warning for the heightened fire danger all up and down the Front Range and across the metro area. Temperatures for highs this Tuesday and Wednesday, low 90s, nighttime lows, mid and upper 50s. Conditions also look to be dry. I'm meteorologist Mark Huer.
16: Current temperature
14: 62 degrees.
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0: 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Pastor Nick's desire is to bring the gospel into your life so you can experience the joy and freedom that can only be found through Jesus. Today's message is from our series, Engaging in God's Work, from the book of Nehemiah, in which we see how God stirs the hearts of his people, calls them to seek him first, and then uses them to do his work to bless multiple generations. Here's Pastor Nick.
1: Let us meet together at Hakafirim in the plain of Ono. Now, the plain of Ono is a place that's on the border of Samaria and Judea. It's about a 1 day's journey from Jerusalem. So just think about it. If Nehemiah were to go there for 1 day of meeting with these two men, it would be sandwiched between 2 days of travel. That means that he would be away from the wall and the rebuilding work for at least 3 days. But that's not the only thing. It says at the end of verse 2 that Nehemiah discerned that the real reason these men wanted him to go up to this place was because they intended to harm him. So when, in other words, we could say this. When Nehemiah heard that Sanballat and Geshem were inviting him to the plains of Ono, there was something in his spirit that said, oh no, right? And so Nehemiah responded by saying, oh no, I'm not going up there to meet you in that place. And it says in verse 3, I sent messengers to them saying, I am doing a great work and I cannot come down. Why should I stop the work and leave it to come down to you? See, Sanballat and Geshem, they know that it would be much easier to assassinate Nehemiah away from Jerusalem, and by doing so, they could effectively stop this rebuilding effort. But Nehemiah's answer is very diplomatic. Rather than saying, you guys just want to kill me, which is true, instead he just says, sorry, I can't do it. I'm doing a great work, and I can't leave it to meet with you. Now, earlier I asked this question. How do you stay focused on what God has truly called you to do rather than being sidetracked by endless distractions? Well, here in this chapter, we're going to see three things that Nehemiah did to stay focused on what God called him to do, and we can apply each of these same principles to our lives as well. Here, to stay focused on God's calling, here's what Nehemiah did. First of all, he recognized the importance of his calling. We see that in verse 3. Then in verse 9, we see that Nehemiah, the next thing he did to stay focused on God's calling, he prayed for strength. And third, to stay focused on God's calling, Nehemiah honored God's word rather than responding in fear. We're going to go through each of those sequentially now. So let's look at the first of those. Nehemiah recognized the importance of his calling. We see that in verse 3. I love what Nehemiah said in verse 3. He said, I am doing a great work and I cannot come down. When these men invited Nehemiah away from the work, they were doing two things. Number one, they were inviting him to leave the most important thing. And number two, they were inviting him into grave danger. They were inviting him away from the most important thing and inviting him into grave danger. And I think that we often are presented with the distractions that come into our lives. They often follow that same pattern. Distractions seek to get us off of the most important things in our lives, the things that God has called us to. But also, many of the distractions we face bring us into an element of grave danger. You know, these kinds of distractions that I'm thinking about, they abound in the world we're living in today. And they're meant to do more than just slow you down. They're meant to stop you, to derail you, to ruin the work that God desires to do in you and through you. For example, a man who's working hard to lead his family and be an example, but the temptation of pornography begins to tug at his heart. Or a woman who's pouring into and mentoring others and serving the Lord and serving her family, but she feels the pressure of life and she begins to give in to too much drink. Or a couple who has so much to offer to the church, but endless activities and recreation keeps them from investing in meaningful relationships. These distractions are dangerous because they slow down They slow you down from what Jesus wants to do in you and through you. And notice, Nehemiah, he received this invitation when he was so close to being done with this rebuilding work that God called him to do. And maybe that's some of you today. Maybe you're being drawn away by dangerous distractions right now, precisely because you're so close to seeing real and lasting fruit. And your enemy, the devil, knows it. And he's seeking to derail you and stop it from happening. What we learn from Nehemiah is this. Not every opportunity is from the Lord. Not every opportunity is from the Lord. Some opportunities are distractions from the great work that God has called you to do. Nehemiah was able to avoid being sidetracked by distractions because he recognized the importance of his calling. So let me ask you this today. What has God called you to do? And do you recognize how important that calling actually is? Again, what are the callings that God has placed upon your life? I use that word callings in the plural on purpose, because all of us have received multiple callings from the Lord in our lives. You know, Jesus' first and primary calling on your life is that you would believe in and follow him. In Matthew chapter 10, verse 1, I love how it says that Jesus called his disciples first to himself. Before he sent them out to do anything for him, first Jesus called them to be with him. So that's God's first and primary calling on your life, that you would believe in and follow Jesus, that you would be a disciple of Jesus. And then out of that relationship, God might also call you to do other things as well. He might place other callings on your life. If you're a parent here today, understand that is a calling from the Lord to love your children, to raise them up in God's ways. If you're married, you have a calling from God to be a husband or a wife modeled after Jesus. In other words, your children are not a distraction from God's calling in your life. Your spouse is not a distraction from God's calling in your life. They are a calling from God for you. But for some of you, it might be other things. It might be your job. Maybe your job is a calling from the Lord, a place where he's positioned you to serve others and be salt and light in the world. There might be other callings that God places on your life as well at different times. But here's what matters. Or here's why this matters. Because you can't discern which things are distractions unless you're clear about your calling. Right? You can't know what things to say no to unless you know what God has called you to do. And that's why sometimes you have to pray through different opportunities that come your way. Lord, is this a calling from you, or is it actually a distraction from what you've really called me to do? Nehemiah understood the importance of what God called him to do. And because he understood that, the decision was easy. He refused to come down from the wall. After all, these men, Sanballat and Geshem, they had never helped him fulfill God's calling. They had only ever opposed it, mocked it, tried to derail it. So why would he step away from this great work to give time and attention to people who only wanted to stop him from doing what God called him to do? When you have clarity about your calling, it helps you be decisive. So let me ask you again, what is it that God has called you to do? What is the great work that God has called you to do? And do you realize just how important it actually is, how great it really is? Not just for you, but for the sake of the people who God wants to bless through you as well. Well, after Nehemiah said no to the invitation to come to the plains of Ono, it says in verse 4 that Sanballat didn't give up. He sent the same request 4 more times. And sometimes the enemy knows that if he just keeps presenting you with the same temptation over and over again, eventually, maybe in a moment of weakness, you might just give in. Nehemiah is a good example for us because he stood his ground. He purposed in his heart that he would not leave his position on the wall. And so in verse 5, Sanballat now changes tactics. And now what he does is he sends a messenger with an open letter in an attempt to intimidate Nehemiah and strike fear in his heart. Here's what the letter said. It said, verse 6, "It is reported among the nations, and Geshem also says it, that you and the Jews intend to rebel. That's why you're rebuilding the wall. And according to these reports, you wish to become their king." Now, this wasn't true. right? He's saying, hey, I heard these rumors. It would be a terrible thing if the king of Persia were to hear that you're trying to become king. He's trying to manipulate him. And you've also set up prophets, verse 7, to proclaim concerning you in Jerusalem. There's a king in Judah. And now the king will hear of these reports. He's talking about the king of Persia. So now come, let us take counsel together. I'll help you out, brother. Just come and talk with me. Sanballat's trying to scare Nehemiah. He's trying to manipulate him into coming to the plain of Ono to meet with him so they can murder him. Now, this open letter in our day, you know what we call this? We call this a public social media post. And this public letter, it's full of exaggerations and lies. It's full of, you know, false claims. It's meant to make Nehemiah afraid and worried. The letter says, I love this, it's reported among the nations. You know how we say that in our day and age? You know, everybody's been saying, you know, everybody's saying the same thing. In reality, nobody was saying it. But of course, it sounds so intimidating when you say, well, everybody's saying this one thing. It's like when somebody says, well, you know, everybody at work or everybody in the neighborhood all think this, or they're all saying that. And then when you dig into it a little more, you find out, no, actually, it's just like one person, and it's Lois. And you don't even care what Lois thinks. Who's Lois?
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1: But it sounds so much scarier when somebody says, well, you know, everybody's been saying, or everybody's upset about this or that. And then I love this part. He says, man, Geshem thinks so too. Geshem is Sanballat's friend. Of course he thinks so. If this was a social media post, you'd scroll down and there'd just be like one person who liked it. And then you look at who it was and it was Geshem. Who cares what Geshem thinks? Geshem is an enemy of God's work. We don't make decisions based on what Geshem thinks. The accusation they make is that Nehemiah is conspiring to make himself the king of Judah, and that Judah's going to rebel against Persia. And Sanballat knows that this is a pretty serious allegation, that if this rumor were to spread around, it could even cost Nehemiah his life. He could be imprisoned. So he's trying to manipulate Nehemiah into stepping away from the wall and putting himself in danger. But Nehemiah says to him, verse 8, no such thing as you say has been done. You are inventing it out of your mind. Verse 9, for they all wanted to frighten us, thinking their hands will drop from the work and it will not be done. But now, O God, strengthen my hands. The second thing Nehemiah did to stay focused on what God had called him to do is Nehemiah prayed for strength. Notice Nehemiah didn't defend himself publicly. He didn't launch a counterattack. He didn't post a counterpost on social media to counteract this post. Instead, he prayed. He prayed that God would give him the strength to keep his hand to the plow, to keep doing the thing that God had called him to do and not be dismayed. He entrusted his reputation into God's hands, and he decided to stay focused on what God had called him to do. In his letter to the Ephesians, the Apostle Paul, he encourages us to be strong in the Lord and in the strength of his might. And why? So that you may be able to withstand the schemes of the devil. I'll tell you what, there are plenty of moments in life when my strength is not enough. And I'm really thankful that I can be strong in the strength of the Lord and in his might. Because my strength gets tired. My strength gets depleted. I get discouraged. We get worn down. But God's strength is more than enough. And you know what? His strength never runs out. And if his strength is available to us, then we can withstand anything that comes our way. And so the question is, how do we access God's strength in those times of need? And the answer is, we access God's strength the same way Nehemiah did, by prayer and through faith. In John chapter 5, Jesus met a man who had been paralyzed for 38 years. And Jesus told him, pick up your mat and walk. Now that's a pretty strange thing to say to a person who hasn't been able to stand up in 38 years. That man obviously lacks the strength to do what Jesus is calling him to do. So why would Jesus tell this man to do something that he obviously couldn't do? Well, it's because as that man responded in faith, as he obeyed Jesus' words, God supplied him with the power he needed to do what he was being called to do, the thing that he was unable to do on his own. And that same principle applies for us. If you are willing to do what Jesus calls you to do, then he will provide you with the strength you need to do it. As you step out in faith, as you step out in obedience. And there in Ephesians chapter 6, where Paul calls us to be strong in the Lord and the strength of his might, Paul also tells us that the way that we fight the spiritual battles that we face is through prayer. So like Nehemiah, one of the ways that we resist distraction and persevere in God's calling is by continually asking the Lord to strengthen us to keep our hands on the work. Well, after this open letter doesn't work, and Nehemiah stays focused on the work, Nehemiah's enemies, they still aren't finished yet trying to distract him from the work of building the wall. Look at verse 10. Now, when I went to the house of Shemaiah, the son of Delaiah, son of Mehetabel, who was confined to his home, he said, let us meet together in the house of God within the temple. Let us close the doors of the temple, for they are coming to kill you. They're coming to kill you by night. Now, this guy, Shemaiah, if you look down to verse 12, you find out that he was a false prophet, and he had been hired. They paid him money. Sanballat and Tobiah had paid this guy money to give a fake prophecy to Nehemiah, saying that some people were planning to come and kill him. And so Nehemiah needed to take refuge in the temple. But Nehemiah, he refused to give in to this distraction. And this is now the third thing we see that Nehemiah did in this chapter to stay focused on what God called him to do. And that is, Nehemiah honored God's word rather than responding in fear. You see, Nehemiah apparently knew the word of God. And it explains to us in verse 13 that the reason the enemies hired this false prophet was to try to scare Nehemiah into sinning by hiding in the temple. You see, Nehemiah was forbidden from entering the temple because he wasn't a priest. To go into the temple like that would have been against the law of God. But Nehemiah was able to resist this distraction.

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5: It had been done. It was completed. And in our study next week, we're going to see what Nehemiah did after repairing the walls of the city. It was equally as important, if not more so. Now he's going to focus on rebuilding the people on the foundation of God's word. But what we've learned from this chapter is that God's work is accomplished as we persevere in his callings rather than giving in to distractions. You know, a lot of us, we don't just live with distractions. We just live in distraction. That's where we live our lives, in constant distraction. It's so easy to be busy with lots of stuff and not really know what it is that you're even trying to build. And so it's worth taking a moment today to ask yourself, to think about, what is the great work that God has called you to do? There are so many things in your life that are vying for your attention all the time. You know, some people say that please is the magic word. Well, I'll tell you what, I think the word no is a lot more magical than the word please. Because if you say the word no, you can keep money in your pocket. You can keep time in your calendar. You can make time for the things of God, for the things that really matter in your life. But in order to know what to say no to, first you have to know what God has actually called you to do. As I said earlier, there are probably multiple things that God has called you to do. But that list is not infinite. There's a set number of things that God has called you to do, probably a handful for any of us, that you could point to and say, this is what God has called me to do. So I want to challenge you right now and invite you to take those few things as you're thinking about them and write them down right now. Really, do it. That way, when opportunities arise or when distractions appear, You'll be able to remember what is the great work that God has called me to do, and that will shape your priorities. So I encourage you, write those things down now so you have them to think back on and look back on later. And once you know what those things are that God has called you to do, then you need to consider what might be some things that would distract me from fulfilling this calling. As we see Nehemiah's responses to the things that threatened to derail him from what God called him to do, Nehemiah's responses remind us of and point us to someone who was greater than Nehemiah, the one whom Nehemiah was preparing Jerusalem for, Jesus Christ, the Messiah, who came to do a great work as well, the greatest work that's ever been done. Jesus came into this world with a calling from the Father to seek and to save those who are lost, to lay down his life as a ransom for many. And Jesus, he came to do for us what we couldn't do for ourselves. He came to rescue us from the curse of judgment and sin. He came to give us eternal life through faith in him. And just like Nehemiah, Jesus faced relentless opposition in that calling, but he overcame that opposition and he accomplished the purpose for which the Father sent him. Like Nehemiah, Jesus recognized the importance of his calling, and Jesus depended on the Father in prayer. Jesus honored God's word rather than responding in fear. And because Jesus persevered, because he finished his calling, he was able to declare with his dying breath from the cross, "It is finished. The work was completed. The penalty for your sins was paid in full. Death was defeated, and now salvation is available to those who believe." So today, because of what Jesus accomplished, I invite you to respond to his call and follow him. And as you follow him, he will give you the strength you need to fulfill the callings he's placed on your life. Jesus completed his great work for you. And now in response to his love and grace that you've received, may we be those who set aside distractions and fully engage in the great work that God has called us to do, both as individuals and as a church together. Because God's work is accomplished as we persevere in his calling.

0: rather than giving in to distractions. Would you please bow your heads with me? Let's pray. Lord Jesus, we thank you that you persevered in the face of opposition. Thank you, Lord, that you fulfilled the calling for which you came to this earth. And thank you, Lord, that we were the ones that you came to save. Thank you for placing your love upon us. Thank you for calling us out of darkness and into light. Lord, thank you for involving us in your work in the world. And Lord, we pray that you would help us to be found faithful. Reveal to us, Lord, what are the things that you've called us to do? And are there any areas where we need to restart the work? Maybe we started doing something and then we just stopped. Lord, reveal to us what things in our lives are truly callings from you and what things are mere distractions. And Lord, help us that we would be used by you and rely on you, that we would keep our hands to the plow in the great work that you've called us to do for your glory and for the good of others. And we thank you for your love for us. And we pray this in Jesus' name. Amen.
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8: With SRN News, I'm Jason Walker. New York Knicks had hoped to grab a 3-0 lead in the NBA Finals, but it wasn't meant to be. San Antonio Spurs defeating the Knicks 115-111 in New York. Knicks do lead the series 2-1. In Los Angeles, City Council member Nitha Rahman has advanced to a November runoff against LA Mayor Karen Bass. setting up an unexpected matchup between the two Democrats. And Bass, the first black woman to hold that post, Ramon could be the first South Asian woman for the job. Disturbing new poll, an AP survey finds fewer Americans today see our nation as exceptional. Shows many young people are beginning to question the future of our government. Poll finds just 25% of Americans say the U.S. stands above other countries. This is SRN News.
7: Denver weather.
5: Weather conditions across the Denver metro area going to be quiet into and through the overnight hours. We'll be looking at temperature readings just down to near 60. All thunderstorm activity well off to the east here now. For your Tuesday, very, very warm conditions. Also some breezy to strong winds, and that's going to prompt a red flag warning for the heightened fire danger all up and down the Front Range and across the metro area. Temperatures for highs this Tuesday and Wednesday, low 90s, nighttime lows, mid and upper 50s. Conditions also look to be dry. I'm meteorologist Mark Huer.
9: Current temperature
10: 65 degrees.
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11: Welcome to Leading the Way with best-selling author and international Bible teacher and passionate voice for the gospel, Dr. Michael Youssef. Through God's incredible faithfulness, Leading the Way has declared the truth of God's Word all around the world for more than 35 years and looking forward to the next 35 years. Thank you for being a part. Now, in the last verses of the Epistle of Jude, several tools are revealed for Christians to use in effectively contending for the faith. Up next on this episode of Leading the Way, Dr. Youssef expounds on those tools and what you can do to experience victory in 2026 as you contend for the faith. If your situation allows you to, open with us to the short book of Jude. That way you can follow Dr. Youssef in today's Leading the Way.
12: Turn with me to Jude verses 17 to 25. Jude basically tells us two things, two very important, wonderful truths, two very uplifting truths for all the believers in the Lord Jesus Christ. He said, because of these scoffers, because of these deceivers, we must therefore know these two facts. First, he said in verses 17 to 23, he said, be aware of some things that we must do, we the believers must do. Secondly, in verses 24 and 25, he said, be aware of what God does to the believers and for the believers. Let's look at this very quickly. First, we need to know what we as believers must do. Look at verses 17 and 23 again. Because of these deceivers and misleaders, three things we must do. Three things. Now, here's the summary of these three things. First of all, he said, be informed. Secondly, he said, be insulated. And thirdly, he said, be involved. I need to unpack these for you because they kind of look like if they're contradictory, but they're really not. Verse 19, whenever you see someone causing division or confusion regarding the Word of God, whenever someone departs or denies the authority of the Word of God, whenever you see anyone bringing false teaching and dividing the body of Christ, be on your guard by being informed. Verse 19 again. These people who cause division are not only worldly people, but they are devoid of the Spirit. Jude is saying, we must be informed. We must be discerning. We must be alert. Don't be taken in by the smooth-talking deceivers. Do not fall in their setting of themselves above the Word of God and sitting on judgment on the Word of God. Question: what does this being involved all about. What does it look like? Very simple. Test everything by the Word of God. Amen. Listen, test everything I say by the Word of God. Everything I say. You may say, okay, well, I understand being informed. What is this insulating thing? Well, verse 20. He said, build yourself up in your most holy faith. How? By praying in the Spirit. By staying in God's love. By waiting patiently. Here's that convicting word. Patiently on the Lord. You say, Michael, how do I do this? By not removing yourself from the protective shield of the love of God. Praying in the Spirit means that you pray as the Spirit leads. Did you get that? Wherever the Spirit leads, pray. Because, beloved, I want to tell you, whenever I do not spend time praying in the Spirit, when I do not spend specific time each day in intimacy with God and His Word, whenever I allow other things, including ministry, by the way, to crowd my time with the Lord out, I find myself not only spiritually dry, but missing out on the blessings of that protective shield that comes from my time with the Lord. Think about it this way. When the prodigal left his father's house, did this change the father's love for him? No, the father's love did not change. The son is the one who was the loser. The son was the one who suffered. The son is the one who missed out on the blessings of being home with the father. The son is the one who forfeited the joy of reveling in the father's love. Please listen to me. I have seen with those two eyes when believers get taken in by one of those deceivers. The first thing that happens is that they do not spend time with God. Then they become spiritually brittle and defensive. And soon they lose the joy of their salvation. I'm not talking about salvation now. That's not my place. Hear me right on this one. You cannot build yourself up in your most holy faith without spending time reading, believing, and obeying His most holy word. Or if you just rely on Sunday sermons or some Bible study in the middle of the week or just reading Christian authors, and wonderful as all these things are, and you know, I do all of that, but that is insufficient for yourself to build yourself up in your most holy faith. You have to spend time in the Word, biblically informed, spiritually insulated from being spiritually dried up, and thirdly, being involved. You say, involved in what? Well, I'm going to tell you in a minute. Others may wonder if being insulated and being involved are contradictory terms. No, not until when you know the answer. I want to explain this. You see, you insulate yourself from the scoffers, from the deceivers, from the false teachers and the false preachers and the false Christians. Insulate yourself from wandering away from the Word of God. Insulate yourself from distractions. But get involved in the life of non-believers. Are you with me? He said, Michael, where do you get this? Verse 22. Be merciful to those who are in doubt. When it comes to the scoffers, we land on the side of the truth and stay away from them. But when it comes to the non-believers, we absolutely must be kind, merciful, and compassionate with them. You know that the Apostle Paul makes the same argument in the Galatian epistle and in the 2 Corinthian epistles. He makes the same argument. With non-believers, we must never come across as angry or unloving. Otherwise, they're going to look at you and say, well, who wants that? Right? Remember, they don't know anything. All they're going to know about Christianity is from you and the way you communicate it to them and the way your life communicates it to them. While we must be uncompromising with those who knew the truth and turned their back on the truth. And yet we must be very kind, merciful, thoughtful with those who do not know the truth. And that is why only spending time in intimacy with the Lord and His Word will give you the wisdom to know the difference. Wisdom to hold the balance between mercy and kindness to the non-believers and standing firm against the deceivers. And that is why only intimacy with God on a daily basis help us to speak the truth in love. To be uncompromising on the one hand and yet feel anguish, sorrow for sinners on the other hand. To be firm on the truth of the Word of God and yet deeply loving and longing for the lost to come to Christ. That, my beloved, can only come when you are praying in the Spirit. That only come when you are discerning the will of the Spirit and the mind of the Spirit. That can only come from daily in intimacy with the Father and the Holy Spirit. William Booth, the founder of Salvation Army, was asked once by one of his officers, you know, he's the one who really started this training of the Salvation Army officers in evangelism and reaching the lost. And it was a godly man who, if you ever read his biography, is an amazing human being, an amazing servant of God. And this officer came to him, he said, "General Booth, I have not been able to lead a single person to Christ. I have not led anyone to be converted to Christ." And you can see that this man's genuinely want to know what to do. And here's what the old wise man said. Try tears. Try tears. He did not give him the four spiritual laws. He did not give him a formula for evangelism. He did not give him 10 steps for salvation. No. He told him, try tears. Oh, beloved, in these last days, we need to weep tears over the lost. Over the lost. On another occasion, William Booth said that, "I wish that part of my training of my officers for evangelism, it would be that they'd be required to spend few minutes, a few moments in hell." He said that will give them more compassion for the lost than anything else. Jude tells us here that those who are doubters, the non-believers, need to be treated patiently and mercifully. Why? Because he sees them, and you see it there in the text, he sees those non-believers to be at the edge of the flames of hell, and they need to be snatched. In fact, the Apostle Paul himself makes the same argument in 1 Corinthians 5:9 to 13. He tells us to turn away from the apostates. Turn away from the apostates, the false believers, the false teachers, but to love sinners and the unsaved. To stay away from the apostates because they can mess with your head, but befriend the unsaved and the non-believers and patiently explain to them biblical truth. This is all part of staying informed, insulated, and involved. I come to the second part, the most exciting part in the whole Bible for me. And that's what God does to keep us safe and secure in our salvation. It's the most important thing I'm going to share with you, and I pray to God that you would not forget it in a hurry. Verses 24 and 25. To him who is able. To whom who's what?
9: Able.
12: Who's what?
9: Able.
12: To keep you from falling and to present you before his glorious presence without fault and with great joy. You know, that I am immensely grateful for salvation in Christ alone. I am beyond ecstatic for my redemption by the blood of Jesus Christ alone. I am beyond thrilled about my justification by faith alone. I'm a grateful dude for being eternally saved by grace alone. I cannot wait for my glorification. But, when I focus my attention on the fact that the very God who saved me also sustains me. Hallelujah. Oh my goodness, I'm over the moon. I'm over the moon. Hallelujah. Now, I need to tell you this, that my understanding and my comprehending and believing this biblical truth about the security of the believers did not come until about 8 or 9 years after I gave my life to Christ. For 8, 9 years I'm walking with Christ without understanding, comprehending this biblical truth. Until, because I grew up in a church, and some of you may have grown up in churches like that, where it says, you can lose your salvation. It's up to you to stay saved. And I can tell you that is why my Christian walk in those 9 or 8 years was joyless. My walk was a drudgery. My Christian life was marked by a feeling of sense of duty and performance. I was filled with fear. My Christian life was up and down and up and down. One day I'm high on a kite, the next day I'm down in the dumps. Then God, in His amazing grace and mercy, placed me under godly Bible teachers, godly Bible scholars, and I began to comprehend the teaching of the Word of God. I began to understand the unity of the Scripture. And if you, by the way, you don't hear me often say this, but if you haven't read my book, How to Read the Bible as If Your Life Depends on It, that is the summary of what I learned from these godly men that transformed my life, transformed my ministry, transformed my walk with the Lord. And that is why Jude said, to him who's what?
9: Able.
12: To him who's what?
9: Able.
12: To keep you from falling. Did you get this? Did you get this?
9: Yes.
12: He's able to keep you from what?
9: Falling.
12: That means, beloved, listen to me. The true believers can never, never, never fall out of the grace of God. Oh, beloved, listen to me. This is overwhelming. This is humbling when I became aware of this biblical truth. He did not say God was able. He did not say God will be able. He said God is what?
9: Able.
12: Because God is omnipotent, omniscient, and omnipresent. And because of that, He is able in the past. He will be able in the future. He's able now. Please listen. Go ahead. Give God glory. Give God glory. It's okay. You're praising God for being able. That's fine by me. Please listen to what I'm going to tell you. Some of you here will understand and maybe identify what I'm going to tell you, or have identified with it in the past, as I have. You might try to run away from the Lord, or you may try to wiggle your way out from walking with the Lord. You may try to get out of His protective cover. You may try to wiggle out of His protective shield. But He is what?
9: Able.
12: He's able to pull you back. Pull you back. He's able to convict you and bring you to repentance. He is able. Listen to me. You're going to cause yourself a lot of pain when you try to wiggle out. You'll experience the scorching heat of the sun of the desert of running away from Him. You will scar yourself with the fire of rebellion. You will agonize under the consequences of your rebellion, but He is what? And He's speaking to you even now. At this moment, He's speaking to you. He's compelling you even now, at this very moment. He's welcoming you back. Come home. Come home. He is gently pulling on your heartstrings. And listen, the quicker you respond, the better off you are.
9: Amen.
12: No wonder the Apostle Paul could say, I am convinced that neither death, nor life, nor angels, nor principalities, nor things present, nor things to come, nor powers, nor height, nor depth, nor any created thing could, can you say could separate me from the love of God through Jesus Christ. He will keep you in His protective custody until He takes you home, until He presents you to His Father without blemish. That's overwhelming. And the concept of Jesus presenting us to the Father in the last day comes from the concept of a Jewish wedding. That imagery of a Jewish wedding. In the Jewish wedding, there are several stages. The parents come to agreement first, and then the groom makes a trip to his future bride. He goes from his house to her father's house. And he gives her a very sacrificial gift, we call it dowry, but really is a very sacrificial gift. He hands it to her, or to her father. At that point, they are betrothed to each other. They are betrothed to each other. Now the bride belongs to the groom. Now the bride is exclusively the groom's. Once they're betrothed, they're able to drink the wine of the covenant together, the covenant of betrothal. And then the groom goes home. He leaves the home of her father and goes to his father's house. And there, when the groom goes in there, he builds an addition to his father's house, an extra room for his bride to come in, and they live together in his father's house. And that's what Jesus said, I go to the Father and prepare what? Room for you. Now, when that is finished, when that is ready, he comes back to her father's house. But the people in the village who be crying in the streets when they see him coming, and said, the groom is coming, the groom is coming, the groom is coming. Now I'm getting ready to shut because I know what I'm going to say. This is a picture of our bridegroom Jesus, who left his father's house in what we celebrate at Christmas. And he came from his father's house to our father's house, the devil. And he paid the heftiest of the heftiest of the heftiest of the heftiest of the heftiest of prices, his own precious blood, as a dowry. He paid off the ransom to our father, the devil, to whom we belonged. And thank God, at that point, he drank the wine of the covenant. At that moment, we remember the covenant that he made. He said, when you drink this, remember me. Remember my shed blood on the cross. Then he went back to his father's house, where he is now in heaven. But before leaving, he promised us. He said, when I prepare the room, when the room is ready for you, I'm going to come and take you into my father's house. And when it is ready, I will receive you and present you to my father. And beloved, faithful preachers and faithful teachers and faithful believers have been saying for 2,000 years, the groom is coming, the groom is coming, the groom is coming. And on that appointed day, the groom is going to come with the shout of the archangel. Then our groom Jesus will present us to his father without blemish, without spot, without a wrinkle. And he's going to say, Father, Father, these are the redeemed. This is my bride, the church, for whom I died on the cross. Oh, beloved, I can tell you experientially. There's some things I know because the Word of God said it and I lived it, experienced it. I can tell you experientially, if you keep your eye on this incredible future for you, you will be encouraged no matter how discouragement is filling your atmosphere. You will be lifted up from the dumps in which you find yourself. You'll be able to persevere no matter how dark the hour. You will make all of life's sufferings to be easy and feel easy. This will give you joy on a toilsome journey.
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8: In our continuing SRN News special series, Faith and Freedom, saluting the upcoming 250th birthday of the United States of America, House Speaker Mike Johnson notes that he was recently criticized on some national TV networks for invoking the name of God in our nation's Declaration of Independence. As he looks ahead to next month's 4th of July celebration, though, the speaker has this to say.
20: Is Speaker Johnson putting God above the Declaration? 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We hold these truths to be self-evident that all men are created equal. 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But the 250th anniversary of the greatest nation in the history of the world gives us all a grand opportunity to point people back to the founding, back to those principles, and encourage them to go and read and understand it so that we can indeed keep the Republic.
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24: The power of confession can free your heart up to receive greater things from God and do greater things for God. Welcome to this episode of Abide with Applewood Today, a ministry of Applewood Baptist Church in Wheat Ridge. And today, Pastor Derek Jones from our preaching team will be continuing his sermon from last time that he called Zeal for God's House. And he'll pick up with what was going on in the temple with the money changers in John chapter 3.
22: Many of you have traveled internationally, and you know when you're at the airport, and if you don't change your money and you do it at the airport, what happens? It's convenient, but they rip you off. The exchange rate is a lot worse. Same thing is happening here. You have these money changers. They know that these people need a shekel, so they charge them these prices. I mean, think of what is going on. Jesus walks in and just sees all this, knows all this, understand this is taking place. Notice what he does. Look at the text. He makes a scourge of cords and drove them all out of the temple with the sheep and the oxen. The holiness of God and his worship is being compromised. The temple should be a place of reverence, a place of humility, a place of worship, a place of praise, but it become a marketplace. So Jesus has some options at this point. What is he going to do? Is he going to write a letter to the chief officials? Is he going to set up a meeting with the priest and say, how can you let this happen? What about the Gentiles? Why are you ripping people off? Is Jesus going to go to each merchant table by table and say, hey guys, what are you doing? You need to leave. No. Instead, Jesus, with fast and furious action, what does he do? He's filled with righteous indignation. He makes a scourge of cords, of ropes. Picture all the ropes laying down from all the animals bringing in and out. You can picture Jesus picking up all these ropes, makes a scourge of cords. And what does he do? He starts driving them out of the temple. Notice the word all people, all animals, sheep and oxen. He pours out the coins of the money changers. He overturns their tables. He tells those who are selling doves, stop making my Father's house a place of business. Church, I want to stop here for one moment. May we not diminish or minimize the anger and violence which Jesus manifested at this time. This is a different Jesus than we like to imagine him being or portray him. At Advent time, we celebrate Jesus, right, as a baby. But yet we see a different side of him. We often think of Jesus as loving and you can get away with anything. He's patient. And all of that is true. But may we see something. God's house is being defiled. Worship has become hypocritical. And he doesn't sit there just loving and kind. What does he do? With righteous anger, he clears the temple because of the hypocritical worship. And think of the miracle of this. Think of the power. None of us would be able to do this. I mean, thousands of people. And he walks in and clears out the whole temple just like that. Why? Because he's the Son of God. He can do anything he wants. What a display of power. Think of the disciples watching this. At first, they're probably embarrassed. Like, Jesus, what are you doing? You're disrupting the whole system. What is happening? But yet, they see people move. Even the animals are clearing out. I mean, what an incredible miracle. Only the Son of God could do this. And he was a loyal son purging his father's house of impure worship. And he refers to the temple as his father's house. He refers to God as his Father. Once again, we know John is reminding us of Christ's deity. God was his father. He wasn't ashamed of that. When the Jews heard that, they hated this, friends. When Jesus referred to God as his father, they hated it. You could picture their blood boiling. And we know later on in John 5:18, for this reason, therefore, the Jews were seeking all the more to kill him, because he not only was breaking the Sabbath, but also was calling God his own father, making himself equal with God. The Jews hated this. Jesus wasn't ashamed of this. Verse 17, his disciples remembered that it was written, "Zeal for your house will consume me." This is amazing. Disciples see Jesus clear out the temple, and they remember Psalm 69. "Zeal for your house will consume me." David wrote Psalm 69. When did David write Psalm 69? When the Israelites, their profession of faith, it was not matching their lives. And David is passionate about God's glory, and he calls the Israelites out. He says, "Stop worshiping in vain, hypocrites." And in Psalm 69, David says, people responded him to hatred with hostility. They mistreated him. They were hating him, all because he had a zeal for God's house that consumed him. And the disciples see Jesus cleanse out the temple, and that's the verse that brought to their mind. Jesus is modeling the same zeal for God's house. Jesus feels the pain when God is dishonored. And I pray that for us, his children. If our Father's house is dishonored, I hope we feel it. There's something inside of us. It produces a zeal to stand up for his glory and his kingdom. That we don't just sit back or stand back and do nothing. But that same zeal and passion would fill our hearts and lives for God's kingdom and his bride and his church. Look at verse 18. The Jews show up on the scene pretty quickly. They said to him, "What sign do you show us as your authority for doing these things?" The religious leaders show up. Notice, church, how they don't ask him why he did it. They don't argue with him about morally if what he did was right and wrong. They don't ask about that at all. What do they ask Jesus? What authority do you have? It's the same thing they asked John the Baptist when he was baptizing the multitudes, preparing their hearts for the Messiah and his public ministry. What authority do you have to do such a thing? Who are you? What sign do you have? In church, we know that this event, Jesus going into the temple, cleansing the temple, purifying the temple, this was a sign. This was prophesied in Malachi 3. The Jews should have knew. They knew the Old Testament. Their eyes, they should have said, "Yeah, are you him? Are you the fulfillment of Malachi 3? But they didn't. Here's what Malachi 3 says. "Behold, I am going to send my messenger, and he will clear the way before me. And the Lord whom you seek will suddenly come to his temple. And the messenger of the covenant in whom you delight, behold, he is coming, says the Lord of hosts. But who can endure the day of his coming? Who can stand when he appears? For he is like a refiner's fire, like a fuller's soap. He will sit as a smelter, purifier of silver. He will purify the sons of Levi, refine them like gold and silver, so that they may present to the Lord offerings in righteousness." Malachi, looking ahead, said the Messiah is going to come into the temple, and he is going to purify the priests. Then here, Jesus, his ministry, is what he's doing. But it's interesting that Jesus doesn't respond by saying, "The sign is Malachi 3. How does he respond? He answers them in verse 19, "Destroy this temple, and in 3 days I will raise it up." You want a sign? You know what the sign is? This temple is going to be destroyed, and in 3 days I'm going to defeat death. I'm going to raise from the dead. He talks about his death and resurrection. Then he speaks of the temple, his body. And what's so amazing is the religious leaders, it just totally baffles them. What is he talking about? Something that you and I, if you're in Christ, you get it. You know, we understand what that means. Here are these religious leaders being like, how are you going to build something that it took 46 years to do in 3 days? They didn't understand what judgment upon them. And the Holy Spirit brought to remembrance to the disciples this very moment when Jesus accomplished this, the text said. So the Holy Spirit does, he brings to remembrance the word. Look at verse 23. Jesus stays in Jerusalem. While he was in Jerusalem at the Passover, during the feast, many believed in his name, observing his signs, which he was doing. But Jesus, on his part, was not entrusting himself to them, for he knew all men and he knew what was in man. So John gives us a glimpse. Jesus stays in Jerusalem. What does Jesus do? Man, he's doing more signs, more wonders, more miracles. And John says many people believed in him. They saw these miracles. They were blown away and they were intellectually convinced that he was the Messiah. But then Jesus says something so striking about these people who said, hey, you are the Messiah. I believe in you. What does Jesus say? He says, I do not entrust myself to them. Why? Because I know men and I know what's in them. What does Jesus say? That their faith was shallow, superficial. They were not true believers. Their hearts were not right. He had no faith in their faith. They were the ones who saw these signs and wonders and wanted to be around Jesus. They were the ones in the parable, the seeds that starts to grow and then it gets choked out. And Jesus sees them, and even though they're professing him as Messiah, he knows their hearts that they have not professed him as Lord. What an amazing narrative. What an incredible miracle. There's so much in this narrative. Two things I want to focus on this morning. The first is this. We see Jesus' zeal exposes religious hypocrisy. The zeal Jesus had exposed religious hypocrisy. His love for the kingdom, his love for the Father, he did not stay silent when he saw it. His zeal and passion for the glory of God allowed him to expose hypocrisy in his Father's house. How so, Pastor Derek? The priests were supposed to give their lives to lead people closer to God. The priests were supposed to love people, shepherd people, serve people, honor the Ten Commandments, facilitate worship that honors God and glorifies Him. And instead of creating a place where the Gentiles could come and worship, what did they do? They flooded it with merchants to take advantage of people and to take their money, as much money as possible. They turned God's house into a den of thieves. And Jesus doesn't remain silent. He deals with it. Jesus was not apathetic. He was not indifferent. He did not ignore it. He did not remain silent. What does he do? He disrupts the whole system. He calls it what it is. He starts disrupting tables. And I think for us as a church, we look at Jesus' ministry. What point in his ministry does he seem to disrupt tables or say the harshest language? It's towards those are worshiping him with hypocrisy and in an unholy way. Think of all the people for a second in this text. Year after year that came to the temple and they tolerated this abuse. Not only did the priests lead it, but think of all the people going to celebrate Passover. They knew scripture. They knew it was wrong. They should have flipped the tables over, but instead their hearts became so transactional where it was like they were worshiping God in this self-centered way. I'm going to go and here's my tax. Here's my animal. Doesn't matter what's going on. I'm not going to say anything to anyone and I'm just going to walk out and just go through the motions. Letting the priest abuse people and the system become so corrupt. And yet Jesus got to the point where when he saw it, he said, I've had enough. And church, I want to say it's okay to be zealous. It's okay to be zealous for God's kingdom and his house. It's not a bad thing. We see priests abusing people on behalf of religion. Even in the Old Testament, it was happening. This is not a new thing. And in the Old Testament, God sent a prophet to speak against them, to address it. He didn't remain silent. In Ezekiel 34, the shepherds, instead of protecting the sheep, they were fleecing the sheep. They were killing the sheep in order that their kingdoms can grow. And listen to what the Lord says. He doesn't turn a blind eye. He doesn't remain silent. He addresses it even in the Old Testament. Ezekiel 34. Then the word of the Lord came to me saying, Son of man, prophesy against these shepherds of Israel. Prophesy and say to those shepherds, Thus says the Lord God, woe, shepherds of Israel, who have been feeding themselves. Should not the shepherds feed the flock? You eat the fat and clothe yourselves with the wool. You slaughter the fat sheep without feeding the flock. Wow. Instead of shepherds laying their life down for the sheep, they're fleecing them so that they can live a prosperous life. We see it in the past. We see it in the narrative. We also see the same things going on today, friends. Pastors and priests who take advantage of God's people and use the church as a way to make money. It's everywhere. Church, open our eyes. I hope we see it. I hope we can discern it. It seems to be everywhere. It seems to be in every city. It seems to be on every channel that broadcasts sermons. What are some proof of this? You have pastors like Kenneth Copeland, who is almost a billionaire. Think about that. How many sheep do you have to fleece? He's almost a billionaire. Think about that. Where is the outrage? Where is the injustice? Who is standing up for these sheep? You have prosperity gospel preachers promising riches. John, if you give, then you're going to be blessed 10, 50, 100 fold. Hey, use your credit card. Give me all your money. Walk by faith. And if it doesn't happen, what do they say? You just don't have enough faith. While they fleece their congregations. Pastors saying they have the gift of healing like Benny Hinn. Charging it. Selling it like a bag of goods. Going around, selling tickets, filling out stadiums. Instead of creating a place of true worship and humility and reverence, they charge for healings and fleece the sheep. Church, we must be zealous and speak out against anything that does not honor the Lord and His people. We have scripture. We know what's honorable. We don't have to guess. We know what kind of music God desires. We know what church should look like. We know all of these things. And we are called to be zealous for the house of God. And I hope if you see an injustice, we're not like one of those Israelites who just come and pay the shekel, here's my animal, and leaves and pretends it's not happening. But that the zeal for the Father's house, we flip tables over ourselves. Well, Pastor Derek, our culture, Kevin, you can't do that. The worst thing you can do in this culture is be zealous for truth and tell someone they're wrong. But you know what? Paul was zealous. Jesus was zealous. David zealous. And God says, I placed the Holy Spirit in you, Ben. Be zealous for my truth and fight for righteousness. And the culture is going to hate you. They're going to call you the worst things in the world. You're a fundamentalist. Who are you? Who are you, Mike Horn, to tell someone else they're wrong? It's not me that tells them they're wrong. It's the Word of God. And you shouldn't be fleecing people. And you should be worshiping in a way that honors the Lord. Amen? Amen. I pray for us as a church with humility. Yes, there's humility and there's love. And it's a thin line to walk. But may we care. May it not just be a, hey, I went and I did my church and I lead. I'm not going to ask anything or say anything. Look where it's gotten us. Church, now's the time to be bold, Roland, and preach. But we also see, the second point, we see Christ's zeal is directed towards purifying the temple. I love this. Jesus' desire was to keep the temple pure, to cleanse the temple of anything that dishonors the Father. And here's the good news. He still is about this business today. Jesus is still about cleansing the temple. Well, Pastor Derek, what does that mean? What does that look like? In order for Jesus to cleanse the temple of your life, you need to become the temple of God. And that's where it begins. How do you do that? Jesus looking at the religious leaders, what is your authority? I'm going to defeat death, and after 3 days, I'm going to raise from the dead. And after that, if you believe in me, what happens? You become my temple because my Spirit dwells in you. And at that point, you are washed and you are clean permanently. by the blood of Christ. Paul says, 1 Corinthians 6:19, do you not know that your body is a temple of the Holy Spirit, who is in you, who you have from God, and that you are not your own? You have been bought with a price. Therefore, glorify God in your body. You want to become the temple of God for Christ to cleanse? Die to yourself and trust Him as Lord and Savior. And then you become the temple, and you are washed

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5: The tree sorcery. Enmity, strife, jealousy, outbursts of anger, disputes, dissensions, factions, envying, drunkenness, carousing, these things like these of which I forewarn you, just as I have forewarned you that those who practice such things will not inherit the kingdom of God. So Christ begins to cleanse the temple every day in us. He reveals if there's anything in our lives like this that he wants to turn over to get rid of. God doesn't just leave us there. He wants to purify us. And yes, he is patient. Yes, he is gracious. But he is God, and he desires for us to be holy, to represent him. David in Psalm 39 says this, "Search me, O God, and know my heart. Try me and know my anxious thoughts. See if there be any hurtful way in me, and lead me in an everlasting way." Church, I love this. Isn't this where it starts? That we would be a church, all of us, every day, like David, saying, "Lord, search this temple. Search what you have purchased by your blood. Show me if there's any unworthy, unhealth, any sin in my heart. Reveal it to me. And give me the power through your Holy Spirit to overcome this." Church, I know this is hard, but it's important. And as we abide in God's word and we say this, "Search me, Father, what tables are unhealthy," he'll reveal it. Maybe it's this morning as you say that, he's saying that you're looking at impure websites. Stop, that table in the temple shouldn't be there. Turn, I've given you the power to overcome. Maybe he'll show you that there's bitterness and unforgiveness. And he's saying, "Stop, that table doesn't belong in there. I paid for that in full." Maybe he's saying the alcohol, you're drinking in liberty, but you're becoming drunk. That table is being put up. Stop, turn, go the other way. And here's the craziest thing. God is gracious and God is loving. But guess what? God does discipline. And there's a time if we ignore the Spirit, he loves us and will come into our lives with cords to discipline us so that we will produce righteousness. This seems painful, but you know what, church? It's the most loving thing the Father can do. And the reality is, as he renews us every day, the sins are already paid for. They're already paid for. The enemy wants to condemn you. Remember, there's no condemnation in Christ. And when he reveals it, what do? We confess. We confess. We tear down the tables. And we allow God to have his way. This idea of confession, if you look at the Lord's Prayer, it's in there. Brother Steve, why? Why is confession every day? Because we're fallen and we set up these unhealthy tables in the temple. And every day we should come to the Father saying, what's there? Cleanse it. And we confess. And he is faithful and just to forgive us our sins. Church, this should be happening every day in our lives. Confession is like washing the hands. Many of us, hopefully all of us, wash our hands every day. Amen, church? Especially in COVID. How many of us just wash our hands on Sundays? Like, hey, church day, I'm going to shake hands. I'm going to wash Sunday. And then the rest of the days, we don't wash our hands. How gross would that be? Pretty gross. Confession is a light like washing. It takes every day, because what happens? Stuff starts building up. Tables start staying built in our lives. So I was thinking about this. I was thinking about one of our sons. A couple weeks ago, he was the first Jones boy. It took 8 years. That's a miracle of itself to break an arm, all right? He was playing tag, and he pushed someone so hard that he broke his wrist, and he had to wear a cast for 3 weeks. And recently, we got the cast taken off. But it was amazing because my wife and I noticed

0: Looked at the cast this week, you could see the dirt and filth building up on his hands because he couldn't wash his hands that well. And then when he got the cast off, you could see his hand was like black, and it didn't take one washing to clean it. It was like we had to scrub and get all gross. And I was thinking how much our heart is a lot like that, like our hands. And I pray for all of us that our heart would be to allow God to flip tables in the temple of our lives. And that not only would he be allowed to, but we would ask him to do that every day. And we would confess when he shows us. All of us have them, areas that need to be turned over. The sad reality as we study the Gospels, Jesus finds himself back in the temple 3 years later. And he had to do the exact same thing again. Turn tables. Church, may zeal for our Father's house consume us.
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8: With SRN News, I'm Jason Walker. President Trump says the pilots of a helicopter that crashed around the Strait of Hormuz are doing fine. That Army Apache attack chopper went down near the Strait. although the circumstances surrounding that incident remain unclear at this hour. Federal judge striking down the Trump administration's $100,000 fee on new H-1B visas. A U.S. District Court judge in Boston sided with 20 states and struck down the visa Monday, saying the executive branch exceeded its authority. OpenAI filing preliminary paperwork to potentially become a publicly traded company. It has submitted the confidential documents to the U.S. Securities and Exchange Commission. OpenAI hasn't decided yet on the actual possible timing. This is SRN News.
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9: Weather conditions across the Denver metro area going to be quiet into and through the overnight hours. We'll be looking at temperature readings just down to near 60. All thunderstorm activity well off to the east here now. For your Tuesday, very, very warm conditions. Also some breezy to strong winds, and that's going to prompt a red flag warning for the heightened fire danger all up and down the Front Range and across the metro area. Temperatures for highs this Tuesday and Wednesday, low 90s, nighttime lows, mid-90s. Upper 50s. Conditions also look to be dry. I'm meteorologist Mark Huer.
10: Current temperature
11: 63 degrees.
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13: This morning, I want to talk to you about the life that God sanctifies. The life that God sanctifies. God the Father sent His Son Jesus to be the Savior of the world. He died on the cross for our sins and rose from the dead. When we repent of our sins and place our faith and trust in Him, God saves us, brings us into His family. But then begins the journey. That journey is called sanctification. That's the process of growing in holiness. That's the process of growing in Christ's likeness. That's the process of looking more and more like Jesus. And then ultimately, there's glorification. And glorification is when we're presented faultless before the Father with exceedingly great joy. But here and now, we're going through a process of sanctification where God is at work in our lives, making us look more like His Son Jesus and growing us in holiness. And here comes the question, how is it that I can best partner with God so I can become the fullness of what God wants me to be? How is it that I can position myself so that as a born-again believer, I can continue to grow? Because it's interesting, when you study the church and when you look at different people, certain people tend to get out of the gate a little bit faster. Others continue to grow, while some are a little stagnant, some flutter, some are having a hard time continuing to go. So that when you're hearing the word, how can you receive the word and put that word into practice so that you can grow? Now, those of you that know me well know that I'm terrible mechanically in every possible way. So some of my favorite shows are restoration shows, shows about cars, shows about houses. And it's interesting because what takes people months to renovate and make new only takes about a half an hour to 60 minutes to watch. And when you're watching, say, a house that's being renovated, and you look at the before picture, like, I would never live there. That's horrible. That's ugly. And 60 minutes later, you're saying, I want to move in there right now. That looks awesome. Here's what you need to know. That house didn't fix itself. That car didn't make itself better. It was the one who went to work on that that made it that way. Sanctification works the same way. It's not you who sanctifies yourself. It's not your commitment level. It's not that you come and you cry at the altar and you bawl and you say, this time I'm really serious, God. Because for some of us, we've gone through that routine. We've been serious about changing, but we don't seem to be changing. And here's what we forget. God's the one that wants to do the work. And if we can learn how to posture ourselves before God so that God can do the work in and through us, that's where we can begin to see significant growth. So today I want to talk to you about the life that God sanctifies. And we're going to be in 1 Thessalonians chapter 5, starting in verse 16. And we'll go through the end of the chapter and finish this book. And as you hear this morning read over you, some of it will be very familiar, but let the Lord speak afresh to you this morning. He says, rejoice always, pray without ceasing, in everything give thanks, for this is God's will for you in Christ Jesus. Do not quench the spirit, do not despise prophetic utterances, but examine everything carefully. Hold fast to that which is good, abstain from every form of evil. Now may the God of peace himself sanctify you entirely, and may your spirit and soul and body be preserved complete without blame at the coming of our Lord Jesus Christ. Faithful is he who calls you, and he also will bring it to pass. Brethren, pray for us. Greet all the brethren with a holy kiss. I adjure you by the Lord to have this letter read to all the brethren. The grace of our Lord Jesus Christ be with you. And here, as the Apostle Paul sends this letter back and ends this letter to a church that he and a few others helped establish just months earlier, he's letting them know that this is not just a farewell or a goodbye. He's instructing them as how they need to position themselves before the Lord so that they can continue to grow in the grace of God. And this is the life that sanctifies. And today I want to highlight five truths about a life that God sanctifies so that we can align our lives and reorient our lives to what God wants so that God can be more active in accomplishing his work in and through us. And the first is this, the life that God sanctifies is marked by spirit-filled joy. The life that God sanctifies is marked by spirit-filled joy. He says, rejoice always, pray without ceasing, and everything give thanks, for this is God's will for you in Christ Jesus. If you want to know what God's will for you is, this is part of it. Rejoice always, pray without ceasing, and everything give thanks, for this is God's will for you in Christ Jesus. Let's just walk through that. Rejoice how often? Always. Why? Because our God is sovereign. Everything that's happening in your life, God has his hands on. We're very good at saying that when we get a raise or we get married or we have a new child or some blessing comes into our life. We say, God is so good. He's really involved with this. But we have a tendency to say when things aren't going well or this circumstance came into our life we don't like, well, God isn't really involved in that. He didn't want that to happen. It just, he's either involved or he's not. He's involved in everything. And that is what gives us hope. So we don't rejoice necessarily about the circumstance that we find ourselves in, but we always rejoice in the circumstance that we're in, because guess what? Jesus is still on his throne. God is still God. God is still doing everything that God wants to do. And so, regardless of what's happening, good, bad, indifferent, ugly, God is worthy of your rejoicing. Amen? And here's the truth. As a believer, the longer you walk with the Lord, when you rejoice, when things aren't good, and God brings you through the circumstances that aren't good, and you're still rejoicing and praying and giving thanks in the circumstance, not necessarily for the circumstance, when you come through that circumstance, you will realize, I'm different than I was before I started. God used that to build some different things in me that he couldn't have built any other way. Another way of saying that is this. When bad things happen to you, God isn't doing this to you. He's doing this for you. Amen. And when you have these things happen, because our knee-jerk reaction is, if it's good, praise God. If it's bad, where's God? No matter what happens, rejoice when? Always. Paul says in Philippians 4:4, rejoice in the Lord always. Again, I will say, Rejoice. When things get repeated in scripture, it's important because we have a tendency to do the opposite of what's being shared. When challenges come, when tough times come, our knee jerk is, where are you, God? Why is this happening to me? How come me? How come now? Why this? Why not them? Why? No. No matter what, God, you're still on your throne. You're still in control. This is not happening to me. It's happening for me. I'm rejoicing that I belong to you. I'm rejoicing that Jesus is still the King. I'm rejoicing that he saved my life. I'm rejoicing my sins are forgiven. I'm rejoicing that he's coming back. I'm rejoicing that you're preparing me for the coming kingdom that will never spoil, tarnish, or fade. I'm thanking you for all the rewards I'm going to receive. I'm rejoicing in you, Jesus, even though this circumstance is not what I would have picked. Amen. It doesn't mean we can't shed tears. It doesn't mean we don't have to be inauthentic and say, this is really hard and I don't like this. That's fine. But we're going to rejoice anyway. Then we do what? We pray without ceasing. That means we continue to pray. Let me say it this way. Your level of prayer demonstrates your dependence upon God. I mean, you think about this week. How much did you pray? How often did you pray? To the extent that you prayed, you were demonstrating your dependence. To the extent you didn't pray, you were demonstrating your independence. If you're not praying, here's what you're actually living and modeling and saying, even if you don't speak it out loud. If you're not praying, here's what you're saying. God, I have today. I don't need you. I'm not depending upon you for anything. I've got everything. I'm in control. I got my life planned out. I'm going my way. I'm going to do what I want because I don't need you. That's what prayerlessness looks like. And then oftentimes when we have prayerless lives, God engineers circumstances so that we start to pray. And all of a sudden, well, I really need to pray now because now it's bad. God wants us to depend upon him all the time. Praying without ceasing doesn't mean you can't sleep. Doesn't mean you can't go to a sporting event. It just means my constant posture is a dependence upon the Lord wherever I'm at. That's what it means to pray without ceasing. And then he says, give thanks in everything. As I've said from this pulpit many times, imagine if whatever you didn't thank God for on any given day, he would take away at the end of that day. Because then you'd have some things to be thankful for. I don't know what to be thankful for. Well, if he's going to take it away, well, thank you for air. Thank you for, you know, thank you for the atmosphere. Thank you for, you know, some of you giving hair on my head. Whatever it is, thank you. Or he's going to take it away. We have so many things to give thanks for. Now, think about this. If you're not rejoicing, if you're not speaking rejoicing, there's a tendency to speak grumbling. If you're not rejoicing in your circumstances, you're going to grumble in them. If you're not praying, you're living independently. And if you're not giving thanks, you're doing what? You're complaining. Even if you're not verbally complaining, if you're not giving thanks, you're basically telling the Lord, because I'm not telling you thanks, it's because I don't like where I'm at.
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13: Even if you're not verbally complaining, if you're not giving thanks, you're basically telling the Lord, because I'm not telling you thanks, it's because I don't like where I'm at. Israel, when they left Egypt, was marked in the wilderness by independence and what? Grumbling and complaining. What they needed to do was rejoice that God had saved them. What they needed to do was continue to depend upon Him leading them. And what they needed to do was give thanks for everything they had. Instead, they complained about everything they didn't think that they had. They grumbled rather than rejoicing in what God had already done in delivering them. And they were prayerless. They weren't seeking the Lord. They weren't trusting Him in the present. This is why this is a biblical principle. No matter what dispensation you lived in, this is how you're marked by a Spirit-filled life. And when you're marked by a Spirit-filled life, it's very similar to John chapter 7 and verse 38, where Jesus said, "He who believes in me, as the scripture said, from his inmost being will flow streams of living water." Have you ever been around somebody that loves the Lord so much that regardless of circumstances, they still love Jesus? Even when they've been given a poor health diagnosis, even when their finances are not doing well, even when there's a challenge with a child, even when there's this, but you spend time with them and they're telling you how great their life is because of Jesus. That's what it looks like to have a Spirit-filled life, when you're marked by Spirit-filled joy and your circumstances don't mean anything. God is sovereign over them. Well, where was God when this happened? Where was He? Was right in the middle of it, and He wasn't doing it to you. He's going to use it for you if you'll lean into it. So always choose joy and stay prayerful and give thanks. You don't wait for joy. You choose it. I mean, think about Corrie ten Boom. I've talked about her before, who was in the Ravensbrück concentration camp. And one story about her and her sister Betsy is they were put in this, I won't even call them accommodations or barracks. I mean, where they were being housed was overcrowded, and their specific place where they were being housed had fleas. And they didn't like the fleas, obviously. And one day, Betsy, Corrie ten Boom's sister, was thanking God for the fleas. And her sister was like, "Why are you doing that?" She's like, "Because God says to give thanks for everything." And Corrie said she couldn't bring herself to do this. But finally, she started to just say, "Okay, God, fleas are here. You're sovereign. You've given us fleas. Thank you for the fleas. Thank you for the fleas." It wasn't until years later that they learned that because of the fleas, the soldiers didn't come into their barracks. And because of that, they were able to read the Bible. They were able to disciple people, and they were able to share the gospel. Thank God for the fleas. Amen. Now, we're not in situations today where we're thanking God for things like that, but we have those things in our life that we think are uncomfortable, they're no good, they're not fun, we don't like. Thank God for it. He's up to something, even though we can't see it. Live a life marked by Spirit-filled joy. Amen? Second is this. The life that God sanctifies is tuned to God's voice. The life that God sanctifies is tuned to God's voice. It's tuned into God's voice. Notice what he says. Do not quench the Spirit. Quench means to extinguish. Don't put out the Spirit. Do not despise prophetic utterances, but examine everything carefully. Hold fast to that which is good, and abstain from every form of evil. So where it says do not quench the Spirit, it's right in between giving thanks and do not despise the Spirit's utterance. When you quench the Spirit, what you're doing is you're ignoring conviction, you're ignoring the promptings, and instead of fanning into flame what the Lord's doing, you're putting it on hold. If you go to a Bible church like Brave that preaches the Word, there are going to be times where the Lord prompts you about something in your life you weren't expecting Him to talk to you about. And all of a sudden, He starts saying, this is what you need to do. You need to go forgive that person. You need to be more generous with your finances. You need to say you're sorry over here. You need to allow me to change who you are in your marriage. You need to allow me to show you how you need to date. Whatever it is. And you start sensing these things and promptings. And what our flesh tends to say is, oh, that's not a big deal. Oh, he's not talking to you. Yeah, he is, but you can get to that tomorrow. Don't worry about that. And what happens is when the Holy Spirit is showing you something in your heart and you don't respond, the voice gets softer and softer, and eventually you quench that voice. You're not hearing the Spirit. And then you begin to wonder, how come God's not talking to me anymore? How come I'm not enjoying what I was enjoying when I first got saved? It's because you've quenched the Spirit. He's been talking to you about all these things over here, but you've not done anything with them, and you keep asking God about this. Don't quench the Spirit. When the Spirit of God is talking to you, act on it immediately. The more you act in obedience, the louder the voice of the Holy Spirit becomes. The more you rebel in disobedience, the quieter His voice gets. And so he's saying you have to be tuned into God's voice if you're going to hear him. Now, let me be clear on this before we get to the next point. This is the Bible. These 66 books are inerrant. They are authoritative. I am not an expert on the Word. The Word of God is an authority over me. Amen? That's what we need to understand. However, God does use people in our lives to speak truth into our lives. And here's what he says. Do not despise prophetic utterances. There are some people in the body of Christ that say God only speaks through the Word. It's the only way you can ever hear him. I don't believe that. I do believe that the Word of God is the only authoritative word you will ever hear. But I also believe that God uses people for words of encouragement, for words of exhortation, and for words of comfort. And sometimes God gives people a word, whether they know it or not, speaking to you that you need to take in. Here's the truth about anything that God says. If God says it, you don't need to question it. If God says it, it's authoritative and true. If people say something to you, you have every right to test it, to see if you want to receive it, to receive it or not receive it. So even if somebody comes up to you, and you should never do this to somebody, God told me to tell you. Okay, you don't need to act that way. But even if they did and they told you something, you can decide, does that resonate with what God's doing in my life or not? The Bible, we don't get to question. Other people we do. Amen? But God uses people. The first time I ever had this experience was at a Promise Keepers conference in 1996 in Atlanta. It was called the Clergy Conference. I went. I was a youth director in a church of about 96 people, had about 10 kids in my youth group. I didn't even know if they let me in the door because I thought you like had to show credentials of a pastor. I didn't know anything. I'm like, I just need to go. And I went, and by God's grace, I sat first seat, first row for all 3 days. And during one of the sessions, John Maxwell was preaching. And he talked about a guy that had come into his office in his church when he was pastoring in San Diego, who said, John looked at him, he said, what can I do for you? And he said, you can't do anything for me, it's what I can do for you. I'm going to intercede for you every single day, because God's called me to pray for you. And he went on and told this long story about this guy and who he was and all that he had done. And then he said, with this 65,000 person stadium, he goes, I want you all to turn to somebody around you and pick them. And for the next 30 days, that's your prayer partner. Pray for each other. So I started turning around, and there was this guy there. He had white hair that went all the way back, picture like Moses or something. And he looked at me, he goes, I got you. I'm like, okay. So I walked over to him, and he laid hands on me and started praying things for me that nobody knew, that was deep down in my spirit that he was pulling out about my future, and I just started weeping. And he got done praying. I wasn't even listening at that point. I'm like, how does this guy know everything? What is going on? What is happening to me? And we got done praying. I looked at him, and I said, how did you know all that about me? And he's like, the Spirit just tells me how to pray. And I'm like, whoa. I'm like, this is incredible. He goes, I'm going to pray for you for the next 30 days. And then he began to write me and tell me all these things about how I was going to be a pastor someday and I was going to shepherd shepherds and all this kind of stuff, which has now come true. But, you know, 30 some years ago, I wasn't thinking that way. And then we got done praying, and John Maxwell said, hey, I want my prayer partner, Bill Clausen, just to stand up. And it was that guy. It was him. I'm like, no wonder, right? Don't despise prophetic utterances. It doesn't mean you have to believe. My wife happens to be extremely prophetic in our marriage now of over 2 decades. There's times where she'll share with me, here's what I think the Lord is doing. Doesn't mean she's right every single time, but often she is. And in 2019, we were coming back from a trip we were on, and she said to me, the Lord is just speaking in my heart so strongly that 2020 is going to be a very hard year for us, and it's going to change the way we do everything. And I said, well, what do you think it is? Somebody in our family? Is it a health? She said, he hasn't told me anything. All I hear is 2020 is going to be a very difficult year, and it's going to change the way we do everything. Okay. When the third case of COVID hit America, my wife said to me, this is what I was talking about. The government's going to try to shut down our society and force a vaccine. And I looked at her and I was like, you're crazy. I'm like, there's no way. But it was the Lord, right? Preparing for what was coming. Some people have that gifting. Don't despise it. It doesn't mean you have to receive everything. But don't despise it. I love people that are Bible people. I love people that believe the word of God is inerrant. I love people that are authoritative. But a lot of them will say, no, that's the only way God speaks. No, that's the primary way God speaks. And that's the authoritative way God speaks. But there are ways subjectively sometimes he speaks through people. And I don't know how many times in the last 30 plus years in my life as a Christian, some guy, some gal, some boy, some girl has spoken something to me. And I'm like, yeah, that was of the Lord. How many times have your kids said something to you like, yeah, I needed to hear that, right? Don't despise prophetic utterances. Don't despise it when God brings somebody in your life and they're saying something. Sometimes it can be super encouraging. Sometimes it can be so truthful you don't want to hear it. But take it and receive it and weigh it. And that's why he goes on to say this. But examine everything carefully. It means don't just do it. Be discerning. Truth is tested. It's not assumed. I've told you many times from this pulpit, just because I say it doesn't mean it's true. To the extent that I'm reading this, it's true. To the extent I'm being faithful to what this means, it's true. But if there's ever a time where you hear me, even in my best effort to tell you something that doesn't align with the word of God is true. I'm not. Amen? So you examine everything. Even when Paul left Thessalonica and went to the Bereans, he said they were more noble than the Thessalonians because they diligently studied everything that Paul was saying and they weighed it with the scripture. They didn't say, well, it's the Apostle Paul. We got to believe everything he's saying. No, he's telling us, but we're going to go back to the scriptures and we're going to say, is this really true? We have to see it in God's word or we're not going to buy it. And that's noble and that's good. So you never have to feel pressured when another Christian tells you something and you think they're spiritual and I better believe them because they're of God. No, you don't have to believe any of that. You do have to believe the word of God that's authoritative.
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8: With SRN News, I'm Jason Walker. Absolute details right now, well, they are sketchy. But President Trump, as he was leaving New York, said the pilots of a helicopter that went down around the Strait of Hormuz are fine. It is known the chopper was an Army Apache attack helicopter, and it did go down near the Strait, but the circumstances surrounding that incident are still not clearly known, but it is said that the pilots are okay. Game number 3 of the NBA Finals. Well, the New York Knicks were hoping to go up 3-0, but it wasn't meant to be. San Antonio Spurs have defeated the Knicks 115-111. President Trump was at the game. Knicks lead the series 2-1. Game 4 Wednesday in New York. This is SRN News.
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0: Was Jesus' death absolutely necessary? I mean, wouldn't the gospel be more accepted if Jesus' hands were raised in victory like an Olympic medalist rather than nailed to a cross? Today on Truth for Life, Alistair Begg takes a closer look at what Christ's death means for all who follow him. We're in John chapter 12 today, beginning at verse 20.
1: Jesus says, "My food is to do the will of him who sent me and to accomplish his work." Now, they must have tucked that away in the back of their minds and said, "Oh, wow." Because remember, they're tracking with Jesus, but they don't understand a lot of what is going on. But Jesus is making it clear. And he now makes it perfectly clear by giving one of his simple illustrations. Jesus is masterful at using simple things to convey profound truth. "Truly, truly, I say to you, unless a grain of wheat falls into the earth and dies, it remains alone, but if it dies, it bears much fruit." Straightforward, I guess. Seed has to be sown in the ground, needs to die in order to produce fruit. And if we can put it in the first person, Jesus is explaining, "I am the seed that has to die and be multiplied by my death, because my death is the source of spiritual life for the entire world." That's what he's saying here. The time has come for the Son of Man to be glorified. The point of glorification is not in his miracles. The point of glorification is not actually even in his moral teaching. The point of his glorification is in his death and in his resurrection, because it is in that that fruit would be born and would yield fruit for the entire world. That's why later on he's going to send his disciples into the entire world, because he has already told them that this is what will happen. Later on he says, "And if I be lifted up from the earth, I will draw all men and women to me, when I actually fulfill the work that the Father has given me to do." Jesus' glorification is through death. Now, let's just pause and make a couple of observations. If you listen to a certain kind of teaching that comes from pulpits around our world, you'll find that there is a tremendous emphasis on the moral teaching of Jesus, or his ethical teaching, and he did teach ethics, and it was moral. Or that they will emphasize very much the miraculous signs that he did. And often at the same time, that if there is ever any mention of the cross of Jesus Christ, it is mentioned along the lines of, "And look, what a wonderful example of selflessness that is." And the sort of inference is, you know, why don't you become more ethical in your business, and why don't you become more selfless in your dealings? Not a bad suggestion. But that is to rest the absolute center of the reason for the coming of Jesus Christ from the gospel itself. Christ's death is absolutely necessary because the messianic reality, which spread and has spread throughout the whole world, begins with his atonement for sin. He is the Savior, and it is in his death that his glory is seen, and it is in his death that the Father is glorified. Now, if you think about this, the disciples themselves didn't get it. After Jesus, on the first occasion, takes the disciples aside, after Peter has made the great declaration, "Who do people say that I am?" Jesus asks. He gets the answer right: "You are the Christ, the Son of the living God. Flesh and blood has not revealed this to you, but my Father who is in heaven." "Well done, Peter, go to the top of the class." And immediately, Peter began to rebuke him, and to say, "No, it's not going to be about your death, Jesus, is it?" He says, "Go to the bottom of the class. Get behind me, Satan. You do not have in mind the things of God, but you have in mind the things of earth. So if they didn't get it, it's no surprise that others don't either. They wished him not to die. But to wish Jesus not to die, to dislike the idea of his death, which they did, is as foolish as keeping a grain of wheat in a container and refusing to sow it and expecting fruitfulness. Jesus says, "Truly, truly, I say to you, unless a grain of wheat, unless I descend into the earth and die, everything will be a dead-end street. But if I die, the fruit will be there to be seen." This, loved ones, we need to make sure we understand is the heart of the gospel. This is the significance of communion. What we are actually doing here is taking physical evidence, if you like, a parable of the reality of what Jesus has done. It is because Jesus died, because his blood was shed, that we take these elements, that his body was broken. Why was it broken? Not as an example of selflessness. It was broken because we are broken. And we are so broken that we can't fix ourselves. And the way that God has decided to fix our brokenness is by breaking his only beloved Son. Christ died for sins, once for all, the righteous for the unrighteous, that sinners might be brought to God. And God keeps all of his appointments at the cross. Now, what makes this so striking, of course, is that the message of the cross is not a popular message. As I've said to you, it's not often heard in many churches. Many churches, you feel very little about the cross of Jesus Christ, except when it comes around to Good Friday or to Easter Sunday. But by and large, the message of the gospel is a sort of self-help message. God exists to try and help us to be better people and so on. No notion of what is taking place here. Fascinatingly, it's the Greeks who come with investigation, and later when Paul writes, involving both the Jews and the Greeks in 1 Corinthians, he says, "Christ didn't send me to baptize, but to preach the gospel, not with words of eloquent wisdom, lest the cross of Christ be emptied of its power." It's not our job to try and do something with it. It's our responsibility to set it forward, to say, "Here it is," in the awareness of the fact that the word of the cross is folly to those who are perishing, but to us who are being saved, it is the power of God. For it is written, "I will destroy the wisdom of the wise, and the discernment of the discerning I will thwart." So in other words, our preaching has to be marked by this. John Stott, in characteristic clarity and brevity, helped me immensely with this quote. I hope you find it helpful too. So what he writes: "To preach salvation by good work is to flatter people and so avoid opposition. To preach salvation by grace is to offend people and so invite opposition. All Christian preachers have to face this issue. Either we preach that human beings are rebels against God under his just judgment and, if left to themselves, lost, and that Christ crucified, who bore their sin and their curse, is the only available Savior. Either we proclaim that," he says, "or we emphasize human potential and human ability, with Christ brought in only to boost them, and with no necessity for the cross, except to exhibit God's love, and so inspire us to greater endeavor. The former is the way to be faithful. The latter is the way to be popular. It is not possible to be both faithful and popular simultaneously." So Jesus explains this at the very heart of things, that death is the key to life, and then he makes application of it in the life of those who become his followers. And he goes on to make the very same point in relationship to what it means to both become a Christian and to live as a Christian. It's there in verse 25 and 26. Whoever loves his life loses it. Whoever tries to keep his life will lose it. Whoever loses his life will find it. Jesus never put this in the small print. Now, when you go through the Gospels, you find this again and again, that Jesus is driving this truth home. Whoever loves his life will lose it. What does it mean then? What is he saying? What would it be to love my life? Well, it would be to say, it's my life. It's my life. Get out, you go along, Billy Joe, go ahead with your own life. Leave me alone. You don't tell me when to come home. Don't tell me anything. It's my life. Okay, try that. You'll lose it. It would be living for now with no prospect of the reality of then. And people say, well, I don't care about the idea of an afterlife. I don't care about the idea of heaven. All I care about is now, this moment and this night. And you get that in so many songs that are supposedly called love songs, but they're not really love songs at all. They're about the greedy sexual propriety of individuals more often than not. For example, help me make it through the night. I don't care what's right or wrong. I don't care who understands. Let the devil take tomorrow, because tonight I'll take your hand. You get a guy singing at your daughter, run him out of town immediately. Immediately. He's an existential clown and a nuisance to everyone in his orb of influence. That's what it's like. Do that and you'll lose your life. Living as if it's only mine, living as if it's only now. And J.B. Phillips paraphrases it, the person who loves his own life will destroy it. Will destroy it. Living for myself, to please myself, to promote myself, is a self-diminishing process. Nibbling on sponge cake. There you go. Watching the sun bake. All of those tourists covered with oil. I'm wasting away in Margaritaville. Some people claim there's a woman to blame. But I know it's just my own fault. That's a moment of realization. Jesus says, live that path, you lose your entire existence. From that perspective, freedom, of course, is found in denying the sovereignty of God and living from an entirely this worldly perspective. The flip side, whoever hates his life in this world will keep it for eternal life. So if going my own way, living within the whole of my existence is bordered on the north, south, and east and west by me, no prospect of life beyond. It's like under the sun in Ecclesiastes. But if you hate your life in this world, you'll keep it for eternal life. Well, let me give you a quote from Carson to help us with this notion of love-hate. The love-hate contrast reflects a Semitic idiom that articulates fundamental preference, not hatred on some absolute scale. Because after all, when Jesus says, unless you hate your father and your mother, he said, I never hated my father and my mother once. I've been following Jesus for a long part of my life. But the real challenge is my love for Jesus such that the antithesis of it would appear to be like hate? That my love for then and the prospect of that and a treasure that is otherworldly has such a hold that trivial stuff here would appear to be just hateful by way of comparison. It's a challenge. It's a huge challenge. And there's two ways to go wrong with this hate thing. One is to become like a masochist or to become the kind of person that Augustine warns against. Augustine says you must be careful of perverse people who, in seeking to get to grips with the idea of this, taking it, quote, seriously, unlike other people, They give themselves to the flames. They choke themselves in the waters. They dash themselves to pieces. They've got it completely wrong, but they think they're doing it right. The other danger, which is probably a more prevalent danger for me and for us, I would wager, and that is to seek to dilute what Jesus is saying and therefore to sidestep the challenge. Say, well, no, he doesn't really mean that. I mean, hate doesn't mean hate, and we go through that whole thing. We've already addressed that. We can go through that many, many times. But he then adds to it in 26, if anyone serves me, he must follow me. And where I am, there will be my servant. When Peter writes about that in 1 Peter, he talks about the suffering of Christ, and then he says, and since you are followers of Jesus, since you're with Jesus, you're going to be with Jesus, therefore, guess what? You're going to face suffering too. If someone serves me, they follow me. And where I am, there they will be. In other words, our commitment to Jesus Christ is an expression of allegiance. That the boundaries of my expectations are not simply this oriented. And the promise is the promise of his presence. And the prospect is the prospect of honor. You'll be with me. And if you serve me, the Father will honor you. This is tough, isn't it? This is really hard. I mean, we can all go down the line of people that we have admired who have apparently done this by, you know, like going somewhere, like Jim Elliot. You know, he's born in 42, he's dead at the age of 28 because he took this seriously. He's the one who wrote in his journal at Wheaton, he is no fool who gives up what he cannot keep to gain what he cannot lose. What he felt like on the night that he put it in his journal at Wheaton, we will never know. But certainly we know what happened to him as he was martyred in Ecuador. We understand that. We understand what happened to Helen Rosevear when in the Congo she was brutalized by the guerrillas and so on, and how her life was disrupted, and how she was a very clever girl from Cambridge University and a graduate in medicine and so on, and yet she went all the way out there and look what she did. And we get that and we say, well, that must be what it looks like. But what's hard is you work in a lab. You take your children to school. You do all these things. What does this mean in real terms? It has to mean something. It has to ground itself in some way, at least little by little. And the trouble is that the idea of loss for gain and death for life, that notion dies real fast in our thinking. George Matheson was born in Glasgow in 1842. He became blind in his youth. He graduated from university when he was 20, and he had a fiancée. And when his disability began to take hold and he became entirely blind, his fiancée said she did not want to be married to someone who was blind. And so she left him. He had a sister, and he had been ordained to the Church of Scotland ministry, and his sister lived with him, and his sister looked after him in all kinds of physical ways and also provided for him in reading to him passages of the Bible, which he would then memorize in order that he could proclaim them. And all was fine until his sister fell in love. And she got engaged. And so she told George, I'm going to have to leave you because I have a husband now. And history records that on the night that the family left for the celebration of that wedding, George Matheson

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5: O cross that liftest up my head, I dare not ask to fly from thee. I lay in dust, life's glory dead, and from the ground there blossoms red, life that shall endless be. I think Matheson got close to what it really means to take seriously what Jesus is saying here, that it is in losing our lives that we find our life in Him. And the more we experience loss, disappointment, pain, hardship, the more the clouds descend upon our experiences, the more we realize that the deepest joys and the lasting realities are not found underneath this canopy, but they're found beyond. And it is in that realm that we live. Because remember, we have been seated with Him in the heavenly places in Christ Jesus.
6: 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In fact, the title of the book is Come, You Weary, Enjoy Christ's Comfort. So if you find yourself in a season where you're feeling anxious, maybe worn down, or you know someone who is, this is a book that will help relieve you of the weight you're carrying. You'll be encouraged to pour out your fears and your struggles, to give them to Jesus. 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
9: With SRN News, I'm Jason Walker. Tuesday marks another day of primaries. Voters heading to the polls in Maine, Nevada, South Carolina, and North Dakota. Much of the political world will be focusing on Maine and the high-stakes Senate contest there. Crew members on board an Army helicopter reportedly okay after that chopper went down near the Strait of Hormuz. It's still not known at this hour what caused that incident. Federal judge striking down the Trump administration's $100,000 fee on new H-1B visas. A U.S. district judge sided with 20 states and struck down the visa on Monday. OpenAI filing preliminary paperwork to potentially become a publicly traded company. The company has submitted confidential documents to the Securities and Exchange Commission. SRN News.
8: Denver weather.
10: Weather conditions across the Denver metro area going to be quiet into and through the overnight hours. We'll be looking at temperature readings just down to near 60. All thunderstorm activity well off to the east here now. For your Tuesday, very, very warm conditions. Also some breezy to strong winds, and that's going to prompt a red flag warning for the heightened fire danger all up and down the Front Range and across the metro area. Temperatures for highs this Tuesday and Wednesday, low 90s, nighttime lows, mid and upper 50s. Conditions oceans also look to be dry. I'm meteorologist Mark Huer.
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14: This is Jim Daly from Focus on the Family. 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
15: If you fall, if you do wrong, you know, just like in the Lord's Prayer, you know, he said, forgive us our sins as we forgive others. He already has paid for that sin 2,000 years ago, which means he already knows the ones you haven't even done yet. Mm-hmm. And he paid for those too.
2: That's Pastor John Burke, and he's with us today on Focus on the Family with Jim Daly. Thanks for joining us. I'm John Fuller.
14: John, these can be tough questions, but do you know someone who's 100% in tune with God?
2: Now, this is a tough question. I'd have to say I've known people who are really close to and they hear God a lot. I've never known anybody that's 100% in touch with God.
14: It's kind of like who got a perfect score on the
2: Jesus.
14: SAT.
2: Yeah.
14: But, you know, hey, 1 Thessalonians 5:16-18 tells us, rejoice always, pray without ceasing, give thanks in all circumstances. I love that because I think we fail to do that so often. Mm. But give thanks in all circumstances, for this is the will of God in Christ Jesus for you. And what a great reminder. And it does get difficult. I got to admit that. We get into squabbles maybe with our spouse, our kids. Things chew at us to where, did we really get an A+ in how we reflect God's character? Maybe not always. But the good news is he makes a way for us to repent, to try again and do over those things that we don't do so well the first time. Today, we're going to give you a clear picture of what it looks like to do life with God, to challenge yourself, actually, to deepen that relationship with the Lord, so that more often than not, you're responding exactly the way you should.
2: I like the way you put that. And John Burke is the right man to help us unpack this. He's the pastor and founder of Gateway Church in Austin, Texas. He's married to Kathy. They have an adult son and an adult daughter. And he's the author of a number of books. One that we're going to be talking about today is called Soul Revolution: How Imperfect People Become All God Intended.
14: John, welcome back to Focus.
15: Oh, thanks for having me back, Jim.
14: It's so good to have you. In from Austin.
15: In from Austin.
14: Hey, listen, obviously, you're a pastor, but there was a time, maybe even when you were a pastor, which is probably the core of my question, but there was that time when you really struggled with God over trusting him. I think that's every believer's challenge. I mean, Lord, seriously?
15: There was a time?
14: Yeah. If, then, those kind of questions. If you're so good, then why is this happening to me?
15: Yeah.
14: And I love that refreshing idea that even pastors have that challenge sometimes too, even though they know the word really well. So what was the battle for you in trusting God?
15: Well, there hasn't been one.
14: I appreciate that.
15: No, I really do think, you know, God is trying to peel us like an onion down to the core of who we are and who he is.
14: Why is that? What is his goal in that?
15: Well, I think it gets to what he really wants. But I think part of getting to that, he doesn't force us, he leads us gently. Mm. Sometimes not so gently. And so my first disappointment, you know, I was not necessarily, I wasn't a believer. I was an engineer before I became a pastor. But my dad died of cancer. And I remember standing at his gravesite and looking at, you know, these two dates separated by a dash.
14: Mm-hmm.
15: And I was just looking at them and I was thinking about how life gets summed up in two dates and a dash. You know, when we're born, when we die, and yet there's this dash in between.
14: Yeah.
15: And what's the dash for, right? Yeah. What are we going to make of the dash? What's it really about? And as I was standing there just thinking about that, you know, my dad had kind of defined success the way everybody defines success in our culture. You know, you make a lot of money, you have a great family, you know, take great vacations and, you know, you're independent, financially well off and all that. And yet on his deathbed, he had said something to me. He said, John, I'd give it all back if I could just have my health and my family.
16: Wow.
15: And that marked me.
16: Yeah. Mm-hmm.
15: And I stood there thinking about that, and it actually led me on a journey coming to faith in Jesus. And at the same time, asking the question, what is success? You know, and because the truth is, I had these deep longings. We all do. We all have deep longings. We have dreams and hopes and aspirations. And I had many of the same. You know, I had a plan. I was going to, you know, get my engineering degree, which I did. I'm going to get an MBA. I'm going to start my own company. I'm going to have a beautiful, wonderful wife who loves me, and I love her, and 2.3 kids and vacations and
14: right?
15: We all have those. And yet, it kind of rocked me too, thinking back, but it can all be taken away in an instant. So what is it? What is it all about?
14: Hmm. Yeah, I mean, that's really good. Let me pull you back a bit, because in the book, you also mentioned an experience with your dad about building a train, I think when you were a boy. And that had a good analogy for you. You learned something out of that. Hmm. I don't know why you took so long to come to Christ, John, but I mean, what was that analogy with the train set and building it?
15: Yeah, when I was, you know, I don't know, maybe 8, 10, my dad got one of those HO train sets. You remember those, mm-hmm. that, you know, electric trains. And but we decided to build a Colorado like landscape, Pikes Peak, you know.
14: Beautiful.
15: And we did. And, you know, so we paper mache'd, we sculpted it.
14: Wow.
15: We laid out the track. It went through mountains and tunnels, and there were, you know, towns and all this. And it was amazing. It took us, you know, I don't know, 5 months probably to build it.
14: Yeah.
15: And it was awesome. And when it was done, we high-fived, and, you know, we turned it on, and it went around, and it was amazing. But after about a month of watching the train go around and around, it started to lose its interest. And what I realized looking back is that it wasn't just the train moving and going around that was so wonderful about that. It was me and my dad doing it together.
14: Uh-huh. Sure.
15: It was us making it together. The point for us is that there are a lot of dreams we have. There are a lot of hopes. There are a lot of ambitions. They're not bad. They're not necessarily bad. In fact, many of them are good, but many of them are like a finger pointing somewhere. And I believe where it's pointing is relationship. Without the relationship, first with God, and then with others, all those other things, they lose their meaning. They're just a train going around and around.
14: Yeah.
15: Just a dash between, you know, two dates.
14: You know, it's interesting because I think of people who tell the story of having that desire to make a lot of money and become a millionaire by the time they're 25, 30. And then you talk to some people that have actually done it, and they speak about how empty it was. You know, they thought it was going to be something grand, something incredibly rewarding and filling.
15: Right.
14: And then they get there and they're going, it really didn't have the impact I thought it would.
15: Right. So that's one of the things I talk about in Soul Revolution. We all have deep longings. They're good. I think they're from God. But sometimes we have shallow strategies.
14: Huh.
15: In other words, we don't really understand how are these deepest longings going to be met. But what if you have all those, but you still don't have contentment?
14: Right.
15: What if you still struggle with anxiety and worry all the time? And I know multimillionaires who still worry all the time.
14: Right.
15: They've told me. So is there something deeper still? You know, or maybe you want security. You want to know you're going to be safe and secure. Okay. Maybe you build a fortress to make sure whatever happened in the past doesn't happen again, because that's often where it comes from. But what if you can't trust people and don't have intimate relationship? What if you don't really feel loved? Is that security enough? So our deepest longings, when we start to drill down, they're spiritual.
14: Right.
15: They're what God promises by His Spirit. Love, joy, peace, patience, kindness, goodness, gentleness, faithfulness, self-control, those kinds of things. And our deepest longings only get met when we understand what God's deepest longing is too. And God's want, God's dream is for intimate relationship with you,
14: with me. Yeah, let me get into that a little bit, because in the book you talk about God's longings. I don't know that I've ever thought of that, other than God loves us, and God built us for a relationship with Him. But I didn't carry it to the next conclusion, which is, why did He do that?
15: Yeah.
14: And that's your point.
15: Well, and if you think about it, you know, if his main desire was to get people to do right and quit doing wrong, if he's God, couldn't he make us? Couldn't he force us to stop doing wrong and do right?
14: Right.
15: He could. So why doesn't he? Well, because there must be something deeper he wants. He allows free will even against his will. Why? Well, because you can't have love without free will. You can't.
14: Exactly right.
15: I mean, let's say you fall in love with some person, right?
14: Mm-hmm.
15: And you want them to love you back. You could shower them with gifts, right? With good things. But they might love the gifts, but not so much you still, right? So you can't actually buy real love. You could try to force them. I guess you could put a gun to their head and say, marry me or love me. And they might, out of fear, parrot it. But we would all know that's not love. Love must be free. That's true for God as well. And so that explains a lot of why God allows the things he allows in this world and even uses our disappointments to show us what it is deep down we really are longing for as well.
14: No, that is so good. You know, it's interesting, though, because we typically in the church will lean toward living a life that's more perfect, that is, you know, sinless, because it's pretty obvious in Scripture that's the goal. But the irony of ironies is the Lord is saying everything that you've just said, that, you know, you're going to learn more about me through those valleys that you go through, sinful valleys, right?
15: Mm. Well,
14: and we don't understand that, I think, as well as we should. That God, we're not sure. We tend to think of God as like a grandfather who's shocked at our behavior, that would have never thought that you could do that.
15: Yeah.
14: But he knows everything. He knows how we behave as human beings, sinful human beings. Nothing is going to shock him.
15: And the other incredibly freeing truth is that the life God wants with us is so simple. It's so simple. It really is. And we don't have to work real hard. We don't have to try real hard. You know, when my dad said that on his deathbed, the reason it struck me is because what someone says as their last words is what, you know, that's the salient point of life to them, right? Well, you know, Jesus did the same thing. He told us what matters most, and it's one thing. There's only one thing you have to do as a Christian. Listen up.
14: Yeah,
15: lean in. But think about it. When Mary and Martha were preparing dinner for Jesus and the disciples, remember?
14: Mm-hmm.
15: You know, and Martha's busy, and she's frustrated with Mary sitting there listening to Jesus. And Jesus says to her, Martha, you're working so hard. You're so stressed out. There's only one thing necessary. And Mary's chosen it. Okay, so just pause. Like, only one thing is necessary? Well, we better figure out what that one thing is and focus on that. And that is the same thing Jesus was saying his last night on earth. So John chapters 13 through 17 is actually what I base Soul Revolution, the book, on, because Jesus said to us what was most important, and it's the same one thing. So the one thing he said to Mary and Martha was listening.
14: Mm-hmm.
15: Listening to the Lord is what's most important. But he said it in a different way his last night on earth. So he knows he's going to leave. He's trying to get it across to them. John chapter 15, he says, look, I am the vine, you are the branches. And I believe they're actually going from the upper room down to the Garden of Gethsemane. They were going through the vineyard. He picks up a branch and he goes, let me just stick it in your head, guys. It's this simple. A branch doesn't have to work hard to produce fruit. All it has to do is stay connected to the trunk, the vine, and fruit happens naturally.
14: Mm.
15: I'm the vine, you're the branches, stay connected to me and you will bear much fruit. Apart from me, you can do nothing. Some good things. No. You can build big businesses, you can have great families, you can do this and that, but nothing that he intended. Nothing that gets at the deepest longings. Apart from me, you can do nothing. So this would be the one thing. That's the whole point that I'm trying to get across in Soul Revolution.
14: Mm.
15: That actually, all we have to do is learn to stay connected moment by moment to God's Spirit, and the rest of the things take care of themselves.
14: Right.
2: And John Burke is our guest today on Focus on the Family. He's referenced the book Soul Revolution, How Imperfect People Become All God Intended. 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
14: John, that's the core of the book, this idea of the 60-60 experiment. So describe what that is and let's talk about it.
15: Well, let me tell you how I came to it, Okay. Because just like anything else, many times it only comes through disappointment. Trying to get my deep longings met with a shallow strategy and God using that to show me, how do I get what I really want with connection to Him? So when we planted Gateway Church, nothing went as planned.
14: And here's a disclaimer. Normally with the Lord, it doesn't work out the way you think it should. It's rare.
15: Yeah, and we all know that, but when it actually hits, our response is different, right?
14: Right.
15: You know, so we were supposed to launch in the General Cinema movie theater. We had, you know, built this core group, raised money. We sent out invitations and mailers, and 2 weeks before, General Cinema Los Angeles calls me and says, you can't do church in our movie theater. It's bad for business. So I go back to the guy in Austin who signed the contract and, you know, well, he wasn't supposed to sign the contract, apparently. I'm talking to lawyer friends. I'm trying to figure out what to do. We're going to have a bunch of people show up in 2 weeks and no one, we can't meet. And nothing worked. And finally, in desperation, we call prayer meeting of our core group. Mm-hmm. And on my way out the door to this prayer meeting, the phone rings. This is back when phones rang, you know, and you had to go back and get them.
14: You're right, yeah, you didn't put them in your pocket.
15: On my cell phone. And it was a pastor friend in Cincinnati who had this prompting to get someone he had led to the Lord connected to our church who was moving to Austin. And I told him, well, I don't know, we're going to have church. And I told him why. And he said, well, I think there's someone in my church who might know someone in the movie industry. Want me to talk to him? And I said, sure. I didn't think about it.
14: Right.
15: We go and we pray. The next week, I was like one desperate attempt. I go back to the movie house in Austin. And when I walked in, the guy goes, well, you guys have good connections. I'm like, what do you mean? He goes, you haven't heard? He said, the president of General Cinema in New York called the Los Angeles office and said, work it out with the church in Austin.
2: Oh.
15: So you're good to go.
14: That was a good friend.
15: Well, it was God's prompting of my friend.
14: Yeah.
15: To call me, and he knew someone who knew the president. Now, I thought everything was going to go great. 6 months later, because, hey, God worked it out, right?
2: Yeah.
15: But then 6 months later, we get kicked out. And then we had to move to 6 different locations during 2 years. Every time we moved, we lost people, we're reaching. Yeah. It was so frustrating. I'm like, Lord, what am I doing wrong? And I got to the end of myself in disappointment and frustration. And frustration with God.
14: Yeah.
15: Because He's not doing His will the way He's supposed to.
14: And look what I'm trying to do for you.
15: Look what I'm doing for you. Look at all I've given for you. And in that, He started whispering something into my mind over and over when I would start complaining for about a year. But it was the same thing every time. Am I enough?
14: Hmm.
15: Am I enough? And at first I was mad. I was like, what? I left my engineering career to follow you into ministry. I left that ministry to come plant a church to help reach people. What do you mean, am I enough? Haven't I showed? And then I realized, oh, I guess not. Because the truth is, if God, you know, loving God, loving my family, loving the people who are coming, and even with the difficulties that come, is not enough. God has to do things my way or I get mad and angry and frustrated with Him. And so what I realized in this, and this is getting to the core of this whole 60-60 experiment in Soul Revolution, is Jesus' prayer, what He taught us to pray is, Your kingdom come, God, Your will be done on earth as it is in heaven. Because God's will mostly is not done on earth. Because we spend most of our time trying to get my will be done. And that includes Christians and even pastors. And so I spent a whole year just practicing waking up every morning, surrendering my will, and trying to only do God's will during that day as best I understood it.
14: Right.
15: And it was amazing.
14: Well, and that's the challenge you put in the book. So let's talk about 60-60. What are you challenging your readers to do?
15: Yeah. So it came from that year of this experiment I did personally and the joy I started to feel. the peace I started to feel, a deeper love for my children. I mean, these things that I really wanted, it was amazing. And I'm mowing the yard one day, and I'm talking to the Lord about it, and I'm just saying, I wish the people in my church could understand how great this life is with you. And I had the thought, do an experiment. For 60 days, you know, it takes time to change a habit.
14: Right.
15: 60 days, every 60 minutes, set your watch beeper to go off, set an alarm to go off, or something to remind you, abide in me, remain in my love, as Jesus said in John 15, you know, and you will bear much fruit. Apart from me, you can do nothing. Mm-hmm. So just get them to try it for 60 days and see what happens. And we did thousands of people have done this experiment, and it's life-changing.
14: That's amazing.
15: It's life-changing.
14: Yeah.
15: But it's what Jesus said over and over, right? Paul said it in Galatians chapter 5:16, walk by the Spirit, and you won't carry out the desires of the flesh. You don't have to try to stop sinning or try to break that habit or this habit or that addiction. Just walk by the Spirit, and you won't do that. Instead, the fruit of the Spirit, love, joy, peace, patience, kind, all that will start to grow.
14: Yeah.
15: Only one thing is necessary, Martha.
14: Listen.
15: It's the one thing. So we have to learn to stay connected. So that's the experiment. And here's the whole idea. We're all in the habit. I mean, just think about it. When you wake up on the typical day, how much time do you spend making your plans and thinking about how to get them done versus, Lord, what are you doing and what do you want me to do? In each thought, in each moment, in each decision with my coworkers, with my children? And do we realize how much God loves us and is always with us and actually wants to guide us? That's what Jesus said in John 16. I'm going to send my Spirit. He will always be with you, and he will lead you into truth.
14: Yeah.
15: He'll lead you in the way of truth.
14: You know, John, in that regard, some people that might read the scripture says, you know, pray unceasingly. And you go, seriously, how do you even do that? Mm. How do you, you know, you got to go to do your banking, you got to work. How do you pray unceasingly, like you're constantly in a state of prayer? Mm. It has that feel to it, like, man, it sounds impossible to do every hour, every 60 minutes. But yeah, people, really, John? I mean, really?
15: And that's what I like to say is, that's not what we're doing. We're not trying to beat the Muslims in, instead of five times of prayer a day, we're going to do 12.
14: Right.
15: That's not it. It is learning to do life with this God who wants to do life with us, who truly loves us more than we can possibly imagine. And God is so good. I mean, this is the thing, is we've got to realize how much he loves us. In fact, one little experiment I've asked people to do sometimes is to realize that all love we experience is borrowed love. You know, this hit me one time when my children were little. And you know, when your children are little, they're so cute. They're so wonderful. But they're cuter when they're sleeping.
14: Not always. Those little cute pies.
15: Well, and you know, they're just there and there's just a little angelic face sleeping. And one night, I was just watching my daughter sleep and just praying over her. And I just had this overwhelming sense of love for her, you know, just overwhelming. And in that moment, I heard the whisper of God say, I love you more. And it shocked me.
14: Right.
15: I mean, it wasn't audible. It was just a thought.
14: It came out of left field. I know the feeling.
15: But then as I started to ponder it, you know, the Bible tells us God is love. There is no love apart from him, which means that all the love I've ever felt or given is just borrowed love. And he loves me more. And he loves you more. Whoever you are, whatever you've done, it doesn't matter. He loves you more than you love your children, your spouse, more than you've experienced love from your grandparents, your parents. It's all borrowed love.
14: Yeah, it's so good.
15: And the point of that is, unless we realize who God is, and that because of what he's done for us in Christ, he did that so we will walk with him. He didn't do that just to get us into heaven one day. And believe me, I wrote about heaven. I know about that, right? That's not why. He wants us to do life with him in this loving relationship. That's what Jesus was trying to get across in John 15.
14: Yeah.
15: As the Father has loved me, so have I loved you. right?
16: Yeah.
15: And no greater love than to lay down his life. And abide, he said, in that love. And you will abide in my love when you obey me, when you obey my commands, when you do what I say.
16: When you listen.
15: Listen yeah, and respond. Exactly. Mm-hmm. So that's the 60-60 experiment.
16: Yeah.
15: So what I say is, it's not stopping every 60 minutes to pray. It's not that. If you do that, it's good. It's just totally missing it. What it actually is it's trying to reorient ourselves from a habit of ignoring God most of the day to realizing that God is with us all through the day and loves us and actually wants to guide and help us.
16: Yeah.
15: And I think what helps people is realizing it's not changing your life, it's reorienting your life. So in other words, you don't have to change necessarily anything you're doing, but do it with the Lord. Think about it this way. You're already going through life talking to yourself anyway. Okay, what am I going to do now? Oh, why did that person do that? Oh, wait, no. You've got this constant conversation in your head between you and yourself. Just let God in.
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16: You know, the grace aspect John talked about is so important. 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
9: Baptists are ready for the World Cup. Here's correspondent Michael Harrington.
19: It's the biggest single sporting event on earth, and this year it's taking place in North America, mostly here in the U.S., and the opportunities for evangelism are significant. SBC spokesman Tim Doughty tells Baptist Press, quote, "The World Cup represents a unique chance for our family of churches to engage people from all over the world with the gospel. The matches, which run from June 11th through July 19th, will draw as many as 25 million people total." Michael Harrington reporting.
9: A truck-driving pastor who helped thwart an alleged kidnapping attempt in South Carolina, all caught on his dashboard camera, says he's not a hero, but a tool of God. Anthony Moore was driving when a woman ran directly into his path with her hands behind her back. A man in a car had been on the side of the road, swerved in front of the truck before taking off. The man was later arrested. SRN News.
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17: Great stories don't just entertain. They tell the truth about how things ought to end. And the book of Esther ends exactly right. Yes, remarkably, the book concludes without mentioning her name. Today on Insight for Living, Chuck Swindoll concludes his 12-part series on Esther, a woman of strength and dignity. He's teaching from the final three verses of Esther, a passage as brief as it is profound. In these three verses, Chuck identifies three timeless principles that reveal what it looks like when God truly wins. Let's pick up the study now in Esther chapter 10.
18: Mordecai has been promoted by the king. We now have a Jew who is second in command, according to verse 3, second only to King Ahasuerus. That brings me to the first of three observations which yield three principles that I want to focus most of our attention on today. The first observation is this. The one who is exalted to the place of authority in Persia is surprising. Who would have ever guessed that a one-time Jewish anonymous gatekeeper would now be nobility? That leads us to the first principle. When God wins, the people he uses are often unexpected. You question that? Look around. As Paul writes to the Corinthians, not many mighty, not many noble, not many blue bloods are chosen. He has chosen the off-scouring. And in the world's eyes, I suppose we could say losers to carry the torch of the cross. Let's go to a second observation from this same verse. The one who is promoted bears the marks of true humility. He doesn't seem to have a kingly style about him. He doesn't fit well on a throne. He doesn't look good in royal robes. What do you read about Mordecai? You read that he was great among the Jews. He was in favor with the multitude of his kinsmen. And he sought the good of his people. You see, here's the principle. When God wins, the qualities he upholds are usually unpretentious. The people he uses are humble people. Hold your place here and go back into the New Testament and find Philippians chapter 2. Philippians chapter 2. Listen to what is said of our Lord Jesus when he came from heaven to earth as a little baby in a manger. This is the theological side of Christmas. Philippians 2:5. Have this attitude in yourselves, which was also in Christ Jesus. Now we're going to go to his first place of existence. The one who was born in a manger earlier existed in the form of God, but did not regard equality with God a thing to be grasped, a thing to be held onto. But when God said to his son, it's time to go, he emptied himself, taking the form of a bondservant, being made in the likeness of men. That's the incarnation. That's when God became man. And being found in appearance as a man, there it is, he humbled himself by becoming obedient to the point of death, even death on a cross. The worst kind of death. It does say that God also has exalted him and that ultimately at the name of Jesus, every knee will bow. But what I want you to notice is that in order for him to come in obedience, it required humility. When God wins, the qualities that he upholds are usually unpretentious. Here is a humble man. By the way, before you turn back, remember, humility is not how you dress. It is not the money you make. It is not what you drive. It is not even how you look. We're never once told to look humble. I get weary of people trying to look humble. Don't you? Humility is an attitude. It is an attitude of the heart, an attitude of the mind. It is knowing your proper place. Never talking down or looking down because someone may be of a financial stratum beneath you. It is knowing your role and fulfilling it for God's glory and praise. It's an attitude. See, that's what he says in verse 5. Have this attitude in yourselves. You say, well, I'd like to know how it works out. Look two verses earlier. Look at verse 3. You want to know how it works its way out? Do nothing from selfishness or empty conceit, but with humility of mind, let each of you regard one another as more important than himself. Do not merely look out for your own personal interests, but also for the interests of others. Have the attitude Christ had. That's what leads into that kenotic passage of Jesus emptying himself of the voluntary use of his divine attributes. There is no quality more God-like than humility. Remember that when the next promotion comes. Remember that when God selects you as one of his unique spokespersons and places you in a position where the public listens and looks. Remember the importance of humility of heart and mind. Nothing is more admirable, more God-like than being willing to live out in one's mind true humility. I smiled when I read a story recently of a young man named Walter who went to work for the largest corporation in the world. The personnel director told Walter he must start at the bottom and work his way up. So he began work in the mailroom. Walter liked his job, but often daydreamed about what it would be like to be an executive, the president, maybe even chairman of the board. One day, as Walter was dividing the mail, he saw a cockroach in the corner of the room. He walked over to step on it. Walter heard a tiny voice crying out, "Don't kill me. I'm Milton the cockroach. And if you spare me, I'll grant you all your wishes." Walter agreed that was a good arrangement, and he spared Milton's life. Walter's first wish was to leave the mailroom and become a vice president. So Milton granted him the wish. In fact, Milton granted wish after wish until finally Walter was the chairman of the board of the largest corporation in the whole world, with an office on the top floor of the tallest building in the whole world. Everyone looked up to Walter, and he was very happy. Walter often said to himself, "I'm Walter and I'm at the top. No one is bigger or more important than me." Then one day, Walter heard footsteps on the roof and went out to find a small boy on his knees praying. "Are you praying to Walter?" he asked. After all, he was the chairman of the board of the largest corporation in the world. The boy replied, "Oh, no. No, I'm praying to God." Walter was quite disturbed by this turn of events, so he returned to his office and sent for Milton the cockroach. "I have another wish," he told Milton. "I want to be like God." And so Milton granted Walter's wish. The next day, Walter was back in the mailroom. Now you got it. The way up is down. I can't explain how it works. I just know it does. The place of highest exaltation, as we see in the Lord Jesus Christ, is a place of self-emptying humility. It isn't phony baloney kind of fake piousity. That stinks. It's true humility of mind. It's putting the other person first. It's sharing and sharing alike. It is giving up. It is enjoying the pleasures of another's promotion. It is applauding God's hand in other lives and forgetting one's own clippings. It is as Mordecai, who lived in favor with the multitude, his kinsmen, and sought the good of his people. I love that. What a politician, huh? Where are they, huh? It's being like Christ. There's one other thing I notice in Esther chapter 10, verse 3. I notice that the one who is highly esteemed by others represents vast vision. Vast vision. Look at how the verse ends. Mordecai was one who spoke for the welfare of his whole nation. Literally, the sentence reads, he spoke shalom. He spoke shalom. You know that to be the ancient word for peace. He spoke peace. His world was vast, not limited to his immediate neighborhood or his own immediate family. It wasn't limited to Susa, where he lived, where the throne room was located. It wasn't limited to 15 or 20 provinces he preferred. It spread over all 127, and he spoke peace to the entire country. Shalom is a word for health and security and material plenty. It is a word of greatest delight among the Jews. He spoke shalom. He spread peace. Third principle. When God wins, the message he honors is a universal message. It's universal. Why? Because God has the whole world on his heart, every tongue and tribe and nation. You know, we don't live in a world that thinks like this, the way I've been describing here from this passage. All of this creates sort of a futile struggle with the plan that God employs. At least it does every now and then. For example, go back over the three. When the world selects its major players, the criteria are much different. We look for the sharp, the capable, the competent. We look for the strong. We look for those who sound sharp and look good and have an excellent education and fit the mold of a leader. We look for what's commonly called the key person on the campus. But God's choices are often the unexpected ones. Here again is another struggle. When the world looks for qualities that will get a big job done, the externals get the nod. We like people with charisma, people who have pizzazz, who can put up a good front. If I may say so, from what I learned from the last couple of presidential nominations, people who look good on television, people who can debate, who can battle back and forth and never miss a trick, who are diplomatic enough to remember the whole group. You know, on and on and on it goes. We like the externals. Character, we'll do without if we have to, but not those externals. God passes up the externals and looks for the humble of heart. Every time. There isn't an exception. The ones God truly uses, never forget it, are people who aren't stuck on themselves. There's a third struggle. We're in a world that where we take care of our own. We look out for number one. But God has a plan that touches people whose vision is vast. It occurred to me just in the past number of days, several days, out of a phrase that appears in the book of Galatians, when the fullness of time was come, God sent forth his Son. I thought, what a beautiful illustration of all three principles we see in Bethlehem's manger. First of all, think of the surprising players. I mean, if you lived in Nazareth and Mary, who lived three doors away from you, turned up pregnant, not married, would you have ever guessed in a millennium that she was carrying Messiah? No, you wouldn't. I mean, marrying a carpenter from a background that lacked significance? How surprising, an unwed mother. Aren't you grateful she carried the baby to term? How surprising that God would move on the heart of an unbelieving emperor and an unbelieving governor that required the participating in a census down at the county seat, Bethlehem. The prophet wrote that that would happen, but they lived in Nazareth. How surprising that that census got them right at term for her down to Bethlehem. And let me ask you, if you had the birth of the Messiah detail, wouldn't you have included some gold and some silk and some fine linen and satin? Wouldn't you have made it beautiful? You wouldn't have had it in an inn. You wouldn't have put him in a feeding trough on straw. Never in 1,000 years. But you see, God not only does the unexpected, God upholds the unpretentious. No one in Jerusalem even cared. Not even in the little hamlet of Bethlehem. Babies were born all the time. Who cared that a little Jewess had a baby out there in the inn? And that little one who came, he didn't just deliver the neighborhood of Nazareth where he was raised. He wasn't prejudiced toward them. He didn't take his message just to the authorities of Jerusalem. He didn't limit it to the land of Palestine. God so loved the world that he gave his only son. You know what that allows us to do? It allows us to take a universal message wherever we go, and it fits. You can step into the streets in an urban ghetto, or you can walk before the palace of kings, and it fits. You can take a message to English-speaking people or halfway around the globe. You can speak to those in the land of India or the vast regions of Europe and Asia, and it fits. Because God so loved the world that he gave his son to the world. It fits. The message he uses is a universal message. Genius plan. And in the end, he wins. May I say it? Whether you believe it or not, God wins. Whether you accept it or not, God wins. Whether you bow before him as Savior and Lord, God still wins. Paul wrote, I have fought a good fight. I have finished the course. I have kept the faith. Henceforth there is laid before me the crown of righteousness, which the Lord, the righteous judge, shall give me. And not to me only, but unto all them also who love his appearing. Right at the end of his life, the great apostle said, and the best is yet to come. Of all things, he not only blessed me with his glorious gospel in life, he waits to crown faithful service after death. Let's bow together. The substance of joy and the vitality of action. That's our future home, men and women. Those of you who know Christ, that's where all arguments, suffering, disabilities, handicaps, brokenness will cease. That's where God will reign all in all, in the place of glory and majesty. It isn't automatic that by being born, you will spend eternity with God. It requires a decision somewhere between birth and death. And that decision has to do with what will you do with Christ who came. Deep within the recesses of your heart and life, giving him the right to rule, first place, taking his gift and in return giving him your sin. It's a transaction called conversion. It brings tears to some people's eyes. Others are able to experience conversion without shedding a tear, but it's changing one's mind concerning the Lord Jesus Christ.
20: It's believing he died for you personally, and he rose from the dead for you. If it's your decision today to come to know the Lord Jesus, don't delay. Don't put that off. God has the greatest gift you'll ever receive. Lord our God, during a time

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5: 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Well, if you've been online in recent days and seen clips of Chuck's video series called Living with Insight, you'd probably agree that while Chuck is aging, his passion for proclaiming the good news isn't fading, but growing stronger.
6: I've never been good at pretending. The calendar doesn't lie. I'm in my 90s now. And so my eyes don't function as they once did. My legs remind me every single day that I've logged a lot of miles. There are mornings when everything in me would rather sit quietly and let somebody younger carry the load, but then something happens. I picture myself standing behind a pulpit, my hands on that sacred lectern, my Bible open in front of me next to my notes, and something stirs deep down where age doesn't reach. And I remember what this is, I remember what's at stake, and I feel it all over again, the thrill, the privilege, the sheer, staggering wonder that God would allow a weathered preacher to open his mouth and declare the most radical news ever to reach human ears, the cross of Jesus Christ. Friend, I look at this world, the chaos, the sorrow, the anger, the pain, and I don't see a world that needs better arguments. I see a world that needs what we have. The message that God has stepped into our mess and offered redemption to every last soul who will believe. That's not wishful thinking. That's the gospel. And it's just as powerful today as it was 2,000 years ago. My days behind the pulpit, week in, week out, are now behind me. I know that. I'm at peace with it. But we still proclaim the cross. As we close out this fiscal year on June 30th, I want to invite you to link arms with me for whatever miles remain. Your gift to Insight for Living is your voice in this proclamation. 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Come with me. Let's boldly tell the world what they're longing to hear.
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7: With SRN News, I'm Jason Walker. Voters will be heading to the polls in Maine, Nevada, South Carolina, and North Dakota in primary action Tuesday, leading the way the very high-stakes Senate contest in Maine. Medical officials in the Congo say the confirmed death count on the Ebola outbreak has now officially reached 100, some 550 confirmed cases altogether. Crew members on board an Army chopper are reportedly okay after the helicopter went down near the Strait of Hormuz. It is still not known what caused that incident. Federal judge has struck down the Trump administration's $100,000 fee on new H-1B visas. A U.S. district judge in Boston sided with 20 states and struck down the visa. SRN News.
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8: Weather conditions across the Denver metro area going to be quiet into and through the overnight hours. We'll be looking at temperature readings just down to near 60. All thunderstorm activity well off to the east here now. For your Tuesday, very, very warm conditions. Also some breezy to strong winds, and that's going to prompt a red flag warning for the heightened fire danger all up and down the Front Range and across the metro area. Temperatures for highs this Tuesday and Wednesday, low 90s, nighttime lows, midnight. Upper 50s. Conditions also look to be dry. I'm meteorologist Mark Huer.
9: Current temperature
10: 60 degrees.
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12: We have a hope, beloved. We have a future. We're not like those in this world that life begins to die at whatever age and hope begins to diminish. We have a hope, beloved. It's a sure thing.
13: In a world that can make us feel insignificant and sometimes overlooked, God declared His love for us from the foundation of the earth. 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
12: In my view, this is one of the most important portions in the entire Word of God. In this section of Scripture, yet indeed, beloved ones, Paul reveals to us that those of us that know Jesus were chosen by God before the foundation of the world, that we were blessed in Messiah with every spiritual blessing in the heavenly places, that our identity is sons that have been adopted, and that we're going to heaven. Hear the Word of God as I read now Ephesians chapter 1, verse number 3 through 5, as we set the stage for the preaching, beloved, of the Word of God. Hear the Word of God. Blessed be the God and Father of our Lord Jesus Christ, I'm in Ephesians 1, 3, of Yeshua Mashiach, who has blessed us with every spiritual blessing in the heavenly places, in Him, in Messiah, in Christ. So where are we blessed with every spiritual blessing? In Messiah. Messiah Jesus is blessed with every spiritual blessing. We are in Messiah, so we now have been blessed with every spiritual blessing. Eye is not seen, and ear is not heard, and neither has it ever entered into the heart of man, the things that the Father God has prepared for those that love Him and know Him, those that are chosen in Messiah Jesus. In the fourth verse, Paul reveals that this identity was given us in Messiah before the foundation of the world, that the Father, beloved, actually chose us to be His children before we were born. And so Paul says in Ephesians 1, verse 4, just as He chose us in Him before the foundation of the world, that we should be holy and blameless before Him in love. You see, beloved, God loved you before you were born. He accomplished it by the Holy Spirit. Verse number 5 says this, He predestined us to adoption as sons through Yeshua Mashiach, through Jesus Christ to Himself, according to the kind intention of His will. And because, beloved, we've been forgiven for all our sins, in verse 7, in Him we have redemption through His blood, the forgiveness of our trespasses. We are not condemned in any way, shape, or form. We are only loved by the Father in Messiah Jesus. God has become our Father. We've been adopted by Father God, hallelujah, as His children. After Paul reveals these deep mysteries about being chosen in Messiah in eternity before the foundation of the world, he then prays for us, beginning in verse number 17, that the Father would open our heart and our eyes through wisdom and revelation by the Holy Spirit to comprehend these mysteries. And that's what we're going to talk about today. But before we do, I want to make one final comment about something that was in Paul's heart in relationship, beloved, to you and I, Jew and Gentile, becoming one in Messiah Jesus. You see, before Yeshua came, beloved, there was no communion between Jewish people and Gentile people. The Israelites were separated from all the other peoples of the world, and they were the only ones that had revelation about who the one God was. But remember, the Father predicted and He prophesied to Abraham. He said, Abraham, in your seed, all the nations of the earth shall be blessed. And the seed that the Father was referring to when He made that promise to Abraham, beloved, is Jesus. And so now that Jesus has come, beloved, the blessing of Abraham has come upon the Gentiles as well, that now the Jewish people aren't the only people that know God, but rather Jew and Gentile, beloved, have been brought into relationship with God through Messiah Jesus. Jew and Gentile have become one in Messiah. Now, I know that this information that I'm sharing with you may not seem that stimulating, but you have to understand, once again, the heart and the mind of Paul when he wrote the book of Ephesians. This was big news for the Jews of Paul's day, because up until this point, they had no fellowship with Gentiles. In fact, they thought Gentiles were unclean. Remember the story in the book of Acts when Peter went to sleep on the roof as they were preparing a meal. In the trance, he saw sheep being lowered, and all types of unkosher animals were on the sheep. And he heard a voice saying, Peter, take, kill, and eat. And remember, Peter said, Lord, I've never eaten anything unholy or unclean. And then he woke up. And the scripture says while he was pondering what that could have meant, somebody knocked on the door, and it was a messenger of the Gentile Cornelius. And Peter understood the meaning of the vision, that he wasn't to consider Cornelius, a Gentile, as unclean, but was to go and share the gospel with them. So now, beloved, God has brought Gentiles into communion with him, even as he revealed himself originally to just the Jewish people. And so with that introduction to the concept, I'm going to read now Ephesians chapter 1, verse 12 and 13. Remember, this was a big deal to Paul. So in verse number 12, Paul says, to the end, we're looking at 1:12, to the end, we who were the first hope in Messiah should be able to be to the praise of his glory. So he says, now us, he said, we who were the first to hope in Messiah is to the praise of his glory. Who was he speaking to when he said, we who were the first to hope in Messiah? Who were the first to hope in Messiah? They were the Israelites. Because remember, Jesus said, I've come only to the lost sheep of the house of Israel. And the first church was all Jewish. It wasn't until Peter's vision on the roof that I just spoke of that people began to understand that now God was bringing Gentiles in. Now in verse 13, he says this, in him, in Messiah Yeshua, you also... Who was he speaking to when he said, you also? He was speaking to the Gentiles. So he says, in him you also, after listening to the message of truth, the gospel of your salvation, having also believed, were sealed in the Holy Spirit. Jew and Gentile now sealed in the Holy Spirit of God. Paul picks this up in the second chapter of Ephesians, verse number 15, where he calls Jew and Gentile now, get this, one in Messiah. He says, Jew and Gentile are now, listen now, one new man. See, this is a big deal to Paul. He spoke about it in Ephesians chapter 1. Now he speaks about it in Ephesians chapter 2, verse 13 through 15. He's not done yet. He speaks about it again, beloved, in Ephesians chapter 3, verse 6. Listen to verse 6 of Ephesians 3. Paul says, to be specific, that the Gentiles are fellow heirs and fellow members of the body, fellow partakers of the promise in Messiah Yeshua in Christ Jesus through the gospel of which I was made a minister. So this is an awesome thing, beloved, that you and I, Jew and Gentile, are one in Messiah, that we rejoice together. Praise the name of the Lord. With that being said, I'm going to launch forward now, beloved, and we're going to be talking about the mystery, beloved, that Jesus is in us. And the hope of our calling that we're going, beloved, to a heavenly kingdom. Bless the name of the Lord. And so I'm going to read in the book of Ephesians, chapter 1, verse 17. Hear the word of God, Yadid. Paul is praying, and he prays this, that the God of Yeshua HaMashiach, that the God of our Lord Jesus, the Father of glory, may give to you. Paul's saying, I'm praying that the Father will give you a spirit of wisdom and revelation in the knowledge of him. So the first thing that Paul is praying for is he's praying that the Father would give you and I a spirit, that's the Holy Spirit, of wisdom and revelation in the knowledge of him. So the first thing that Shaul, that's his Hebrew name, that Paul prays for, beloved, is that you and I, get this, would know God. Now you might be thinking, well, I know God, but let me ask you this question, you deep beloved one. Do you know God or do you know about God? There's a big difference. And many of us know about God, but we don't know God. We can go to different verses in the Bible, we can quote different portions of Scripture, and we have our doctrine right. We know about God, but do we know him? Paul prays that the Father would give us a spirit of wisdom and revelation to know him. When he says, I pray that the Father of glory, I pray that God would give you a spirit of wisdom and revelation in the knowledge of him, the type of knowledge he's talking about, beloved, it's real intimate acquaintance. It's the difference between reading in a book about fire versus actually being burned by it and experiencing it. So, Father, right now, we ask you to give us a spirit of wisdom and revelation to know you. We want to know you, Father God. Father, we say like the person of old recorded in the Gospels that said, Sir, I wish to see Jesus. Father, I pray that you will introduce us to Jesus in a brand new way, Father God, that we will encounter you, Father, and that we'll encounter your Son, Father God, having known that we've met you. Father, that we'll have a firsthand experience with you. So we pray that you'll give us a spirit of wisdom and revelation, Father, in the knowledge of God, according to the prayer, Father, that your apostle asked you.
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12: Look what else the apostle prays for as we continue this prayer in the 18th verse. Hear the word of God. He says, I pray that the eyes of your heart might be enlightened so that you might know what is the hope of his calling. So now Paul's praying for the hope of the calling. First, he prayed that we would know God. He says, I pray that the Father would give you a spirit of wisdom and revelation and the knowledge of him. Number one, he asked that we would know God, that God would introduce himself to us by his Spirit. Now he's praying that we would understand the hope of our calling, that we would understand our destiny and our future, because hope is always connected to something in the future. So now Paul is causing us to reach out to get a grip of the fact that we're going to heaven and what that means. And lastly, he prays, beloved, that we would understand the riches of God's glory that's inside us. So listen exactly what he says, Ephesians 1:18. I pray that the eyes of your heart may be enlightened so that you might know what is the hope of his calling and what are the riches of the glory of his inheritance in the saints. Now, when he speaks about this prayer being answered, he says that it's going to be answered by the Spirit through the form of wisdom and revelation. So he starts out in verse number 17 that the Father would give us a spirit of wisdom and revelation to know these things. Wisdom, biblically, is sanctified information, godly information that comes to our mind that is then orchestrated in our mind by the Holy Spirit so that we know how to apply it in any given situation. So wisdom is connected with information. That's why the book of Proverbs is called wisdom literature. And so all through the book of Proverbs, we hear my instruction, my son, and become wise. Over and over again, we find in Proverbs that by understanding the texts that are being written there, that by gaining the knowledge that is contained in the book of Proverbs, we become wise. And so wisdom is associated with information that then the Holy Spirit teaches us how to apply to any given situation. That's wisdom. But Paul says not only that we would know God through wisdom, but he also says that we would know God through revelation. And so once again, he says, I pray that the God of Yeshua Mashiach, of the Lord Jesus Christ, the Father of glory, might give to you a spirit, listen now, of wisdom and revelation. Wisdom pertains to the mind. It pertains to information. Revelation, beloved, pertains to a mystery that is revealed to us by the Holy Spirit that comes to us in the form of divine intuition. And so, for example, remember, Yeshua, Jesus said to Peter, who do they say that I am? And Kepha, Peter said, well, some say John the Baptist, some say Elijah. Yeshua said to him, but who do you say that I am? And remember, Peter said back to Yeshua, you are the Messiah. You are the Son of the living God. In other words, Peter was able to perceive who Jesus really was. And remember what Yeshua said to him after Peter made that statement. Yeshua said to him, "Flesh and blood has not revealed this to you." He said, "But my Father who is in heaven." In other words, Peter was able to know who Jesus was, beloved, listen now, through revelation. And then Yeshua went on to say, "And upon this rock I will build my church." And so the church is built, beloved, on the rock of revelation. In other words, we can only know God as God reveals himself to us. And when he reveals himself to us, we know, and the Lord builds on that. That's why Jesus said, "No one knows the Father but the Son. And no one knows the Son but the Father, and whomever we choose," listen now, "to reveal ourselves to." Another point in Scripture, Yeshua said, "I thank you, Father, Lord of heaven and earth, that thou did reveal these things to the babes, but did hide them from the wise and prudent." And so we need, beloved, to become humbly dependent on the Holy Spirit for revelation. We can't find God with our minds. If we're going to find the Lord, beloved, we're going to have to find him inside, in the heart. And this comes through revelation. I remember, beloved, years ago, in this particular incident in my life, I was going through a real season of repentance, and I was sitting in a chair one day having a cup of tea. The tea had replaced the cigarettes that I'd been smoking. It was one of the things that the Lord led me to give up. And as I was going through this experience of repentance and sanctification in my life, suddenly, beloved, as I was sitting in this chair, the Holy Spirit appeared above my head. I couldn't see him with my eyes, but it was as if I did see him with my eyes. I mean, it was that real. And he manifested himself above my head in all the colors of a rainbow. Spiritual life in motion, similarly to what the apostles experienced in Acts chapter 2 when the Holy Spirit came above their heads. But in Acts 2, it was a tongue of fire. In my experience, it was the Holy Spirit, all the colors of a rainbow. And all of a sudden, beloved, the Holy Spirit, he came through my head and took a hold of my inner man, my heart. And then he spoke to me inside. He didn't speak in my head. He spoke in my heart. And he said to me, "I am a servant." And it was over. But the point is, beloved, when the Lord revealed himself to me, it wasn't in my head, it was in my heart. And so I just want to encourage you to become humble before the Holy Spirit and recognize that if he doesn't reveal it to you, you won't know it. And as we submit ourselves to the Holy Spirit and become dependent on him, beloved, we're going to grow in revelation. Remember, Yeshua said, "I go away and I'm going to send you the Spirit of truth, and he's going to reveal to you and speak to you concerning me." And so this prayer that Paul's praying, he says, is going to be answered through the Holy Spirit's ministry to us in the form of wisdom and revelation. I want to continue on. Verse number 18, Ephesians 1. "I pray that the eyes of your heart might be enlightened, that you might know what is the hope of his calling and what are the riches of the glory of his inheritance in the saints." So Paul wants us to understand the hope of our calling, that we're going to heaven, and he wants us to understand what's inside us. So let's think first of all about the hope, hallelujah, beloved, of our calling. Do you know, it's amazing to me that there's so many Christian people, they say, "Yeah, I believe I'm going to heaven." But have you ever heard a statement like this? You think about the average person's life that, you know, is 40, 50, 70 years old. Is every day in our lives on this earth so exciting that we just can't, you know, wait to experience all the new adventures that every 24-hour period is going to bring? Or is life many times a bit like, get up in the morning, have a cup of coffee, get in your car, drive to work, come back home, make your dinner, watch the news, go to bed. Next day, you wake up, you have your coffee, you go to work, you come back home, you watch the news, you eat your dinner, then you go to bed, and on and on and on it goes. And yet you talk to people that call themselves believers, and this is pretty much their life, and you talk to them about going to heaven, and they say, "Well, I want to go to heaven, but not yet." And I'm thinking, you don't get it. I mean, how could you say such a thing? I mean, look at your life. You get up in the morning, go to work, come back home, make your dinner, watch the news, and you're saying you want to go to heaven, but not yet? You don't understand it. You see, Paul says, "I pray that you would know the hope of your calling." Beloved, we've got a destiny. We've got a future. We're going to heaven. The Bible says there's a treasure reserved for us in heaven, indescribable, undefiled, reserved in heaven for you. Jesus said, "I go and prepare a place for you. In my Father's house are many mansions. If it were not so, I would not have told you so." Beloved, we have a heavenly calling. Eye is not seen and ear has not heard, the things that the Father has prepared for those that love Him. We have a hope, beloved. We have a future. We're not like those in this world that life begins to die at whatever age and hope begins to diminish. We have a hope, beloved. It's a sure thing. When the word hope is used in Scripture, it's referred to the assurance of a sure destiny. I want you to know, beloved, keep on hanging on to Jesus. Keep on loving Him. Keep on following Him. You're going to His heaven.
9: All of us that are in relationship with God have within us the Ruach HaKodesh, the Spirit of the living God. Jesus said in John 4 that His Spirit within us could become a well of eternal life springing up so that we would thirst no more. But the key is, how do we drink from His Spirit within us? In order to do this, beloved one, we have to die to ourselves. I believe that through honoring the Lord with our tithes and our offerings, we go through an act of denying ourselves, whereby through that act of dying to ourselves, we're better able to live from the life that's within us. Giving to the Lord with our finances has always been a principle that fathers taught for those that have been in relationship with Him. If discovering the Jewish Jesus is being a blessing to you, I would encourage you to honor Father God through this ministry if you feel the Holy Spirit prompting you to do so. Beloved, I want to thank you in advance for your love and financial support. God bless you and shalom.
13: 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Thank you so much. And now let's wrap up as Rabbi prays the Aaronic blessing. And as he speaks this, I want to encourage you, remember, you belong to the Father, and He's placing His name over you today.
9: In the book of Numbers, chapter 6, the Lord gave instructions to Moses and Aaron to speak this blessing over His people. And the Lord said, "When you speak these words over my people, I will place my name on them and bless them. Receive the impartations of the Lord's blessings. The Lord bless you and keep you. The Lord make His face shine on you and be gracious to you. The Lord lift you up with His countenance, and the Lord give you, beloved one, His peace." And now in Hebrew.

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8: With SRN News, I'm Jason Walker. Tuesday, marking another day of primaries, voters heading to the polls in Maine, Nevada, South Carolina, and North Dakota. Much of the political world, though, will be focused on Maine's high-stakes Senate contest. Crew members on board an Army chopper reportedly are okay after that helicopter went down near the Strait of Hormuz. It's still not clear what may have caused the chopper to go down. Federal judge striking down the Trump administration's $100,000 fee on new H-1B visas. A U.S. District Court judge in Boston sided with 20 states and struck down the visa Monday. OpenAI filing preliminary paperwork to become a publicly traded company. The company has submitted confidential documents to the Securities and Exchange Commission. This is SRN News.
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0: this whole universe, over which He reigns every single split second of every moment of every day. He says you and I have become not only part of the family of God, we're part of the kingdom. Our position has changed. He says once before, we were in the domain of darkness, but now He transferred us by an act of our faith, responding to the atoning death of Jesus Christ. The Holy Spirit baptized us into Christ Jesus, now once in Adam, now in Christ.
1: 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Christians are God's possession, adopted by the Heavenly Father and children of the King. 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
0: If you will listen to this series of messages on how the truth can set you free, my friend, your life will never be the same. There is a liberating power in this passage of Scripture that can make a decided difference in your life. And it may be that you are in bondage to areas that you're not even aware of. Maybe you've been a Christian a long time and can't figure out why you're not happy. Can't figure out why you're not enjoying your Christian life. If you will listen carefully, I believe God will speak to your heart and show you the real problem. And if you will apply what you're going to hear, I can assure you, your life is going to sense a freedom and liberty you've never known before. John chapter 8, let's begin reading, if you will, in verse 31. Remembering that Jesus is talking to the Pharisees and He's talking about the truth. And He said, therefore, to those Jews who had believed Him, if you abide in My word, then you are truly disciples of Mine. And you shall know the truth, and the truth shall make you free. They answered Him, we are Abraham's offspring, have never been enslaved to anyone. How is it that you say you shall become free? Jesus answered them, truly, truly, I say to you, everyone who commits sin is the slave of sin. And the slave does not remain in the house forever. The son does remain forever. If therefore the Son shall make you free, you shall be free indeed. Now, let me define what I mean by freedom. I mean release from the bondage of those things, attitudes, habits in your life that are hindering you from becoming the person God wants you to be and from achieving the things that God would have you to achieve. Now, listen to me carefully. There are three aspects of this truth that are essential to be set free. One of those truths is the one I want to talk about today. I'm going to tell you all three of them, but I'm only going to talk about one today. The first truth and the basic truth is I must know the truth about my position in Christ Jesus, and until I know that, I will never feel the security God wants me to feel. All right, now listen to me. What do we mean when we say our position in Christ? What is that position? What is my position in Christ Jesus? What do I mean by that? I want you to look at about five scriptures, if you will, beginning in 2 Corinthians chapter 5. Look there for just a moment. 2 Corinthians chapter 5, verse 17. Look at that. What do we mean by position? What is that position that the Holy Spirit has engineered in your life and mine? Verse 17. Therefore, if any man be where? In Christ. He's a what? A new creature. Old things passed away. Behold, all things have become new. Now, all these things are from God who reconciled us to Himself through Christ and gave us the ministry of reconciliation. Now, watch this. The word reconciliation means to bring back, to reclaim. So what did God do? In His grace and His mercy, He reached out through the Lord Jesus Christ, convicted you of your sin, showed you His grace, and He brought you back to Himself, which means that now you have been reconciled. So you and I are in a position of having been reconciled. That is, we've been brought back. That is, we are now with God. We have been brought back into oneness with Him. Second thing I want you to see as a result of that. Look, if you will, in John chapter 1 and verse 12. But as many as received Him, to them gave He the power, the right to become what? Children of God. Even to those who believe in His name. Now watch this. So what did He do? Our position is we've been reconciled. He reached out, found us in our sin, reconciled us unto himself, and made us what? He made us sons and daughters of God. What is my position? My position is I am living in a state of being reconciled. My position is not only that, but he says, I have been made a son. And you women have been made daughters of God. All right, let's move one step further. If you look in Colossians chapter 1 for a moment, and if you look in verse 13, and in verse 13 he says, for he delivered us from the domain of darkness and transferred us into the kingdom of his beloved Son. Now watch. We have become citizens of the kingdom of God. God's entire great sovereign kingdom that covers this whole universe, over which he reigns every single split second of every moment of every day. He says you and I have become not only a part of the family of God, we're part of the kingdom. You and I are part of the rule of God and the reign of God, reigning in righteousness with the Lord God Almighty himself. Our position has changed. He says once before, we were in the domain of darkness, but now he transferred us by an act of our faith, responding to the atoning death of Jesus Christ. The Holy Spirit baptized us into Christ Jesus, now once in Adam, now in Christ. Now I want you to look at these verses. Here they are tucked away in this Ephesians chapter 2 passage, and everybody knows these verses. Verses 8 and 9 say, for by grace you're saved through faith. Man, we've quoted that for years. We know those verses. But I want you to go back to verse 4 and listen to me carefully and ponder the meaning of these verses. But God, listen, but God, being rich in mercy because of his great love with which he loved us, even when we were dead in our transgressions, he made us alive with Christ, for by him we're saved, and has raised us up with Jesus Christ, seated us with him in the heavenly places in Christ Jesus, in order that in the ages to come he might show the surpassing riches of his grace in kindness toward us who are in Christ Jesus. Now I want you to watch this. Look at this. He has taken the real you. And when you were saved, he said he raised you to walk in newness of life on this earth. But he says he also took the real you and he took you into the heavenlies and seated you in the heavenlies in Christ Jesus at the Father's right hand. What did he do? Took you out of Adam, put you into Christ Jesus. He says when Jesus died, we died. When he was buried, we were buried. When he arose, we arose. When he ascended, we ascended. When he was seated at the Father's right hand, because we are in him, we were seated there also. He says you are seated in the heavenlies in Christ Jesus now. Not going to be now. Past tense was. It has already happened. You say, how can I be down here and up there? Now listen to what he says. But God being rich in mercy because of his great love, which he loved us. This is the only reason it happened. Even when we were dead in our transgressions, that was our spirit was dead. Body was alive, soul was alive, still thinking, feeling. He says he made us alive together with Christ and raised us up with him and seated us with him in the heavenly places in Christ Jesus. Now listen, what is it that he took up there? He took the real you up there. He's taken the you that's going to last for eternity. He says you are seated in the heavenlies in Christ Jesus. How in the world are you going to be lost when you're already there? You say, but now I just don't feel that way. Almighty God says the day you were saved, he raised you out of your life of sin, placing you into Christ Jesus, and he has placed you in Christ Jesus, seated in the heavenlies. That is the new redeemed you. Your spirit, he says, is in the heavenlies in Christ Jesus. You are eternally secure. But listen, not only that, you are earthly secure. If you're in Christ, think about this, if you're in Christ and Christ is seated in the heavenlies at the Father's right hand, The only way in the world anything can touch you down here is for Christ up there to allow it to happen. It's the only way. Now listen, when the Holy Spirit comes into your life and redeems you and baptizes you into Christ Jesus, making you a new creation and one with Him, you are eternally secured. You have become a son in the family, in the kingdom, seeing the Father, with the Father at His right hand in Christ Jesus. So that you are in the heavenlies in Christ, and the only way you can accept that is by faith, because you can't feel that. And the only people who are going to get liberated are those who are willing to say, Lord, I can't quite figure all that out, but You've said that You have seated me in the heavenlies at the Father's right hand in Christ Jesus. That's where my security is. But because I've been secured up there, I am also secure down here. Because you see, where am I? I'm in Christ. He's in us, but more scriptures, we're in Him. That's where our security is. So that while in my mind and in my physical body and in my human spirit, I'm still down here. My spirit that lasts forever has already been seated in the heavenlies in Christ Jesus. God Almighty said, that's where you and I are. Seated with Him in Christ. Now, you see, that all deals with my relationship. Know what? Listen, if you don't have a relationship with Jesus Christ, then there's no security. You're not in heaven. You're down here in this mundane world trying to fight your way through and to make it. And you'll never make it, my friend, without Christ. He says that God Almighty has executed His divine, miraculous power in us. He says, but God, being rich in mercy because of His great love toward us, what has He done? Saved us and raised us up, seated us with Him in the heavenlies in Christ Jesus. So then, listen, if God the Father has seated the real you in the heavenlies in Christ Jesus, and eternally you're going to be there, tell me something you have to be worried about. If Almighty God loves you and me enough, and He has so worked in your life and my life to make us eternally secure here and now, not future, here and now, not later but now, to say to us that because of His great love and mercy toward us, that He seated us in the heavenlies in Christ Jesus, listen what He says in verse 7. He says, and here's the reason He did it. In order that in the ages to come, He may show the surpassing riches. Listen, that is the surpassing, indescribable riches of His grace. There's no way in the world to fathom the grace or understand it all. He says the riches of His grace in kindness toward us in Christ Jesus. Friend, the first truth that sets me free is this, that I'm in Him. That means I'm in a state of reconciliation. He's brought me back to Him. He's made me a son, put me in the family, put me in the kingdom, and seated me in the heavenly places in Christ Jesus so that I am walking in absolute security. Now, what does that do to these bondage areas? This feeling of not belonging, of rejection. Listen, rejection is Satan's deceit. Listen, he says you belong. He reconciled you, brought you back. He's made you a son, made you a daughter, put you in the family, adopted you, made you part of the kingdom. Now then, he says, he's put you in the heavenlies in Christ Jesus, seated at the Father's right hand. Already, that's where you are. The real you that's going to last for eternity is there. Now tell me why you don't feel like you belong. There is no legitimate basis for feeling insecure and a sense, a lack of belonging when God says you belong to Him. He reached out and grabbed you, brought you back, reconciled you, made you a son, made you a family member. He says He put you into this kingdom, and all of that, He says, I'm going to settle that once and for all. I'm going to take you into the heavenlies and seat you in Christ Jesus at the Father's right hand. Now tell me why you'd feel insecure. Only because Satan says, you don't have it. You can't do it. It won't work. Think about this one verse. The next time you think you don't deserve something, read this. But God, being rich in mercy because of His great love wherewith He has loved you. And you mean to tell me you think He's going to let you go lacking in any area of your life? He has secured you in Him. And that is the foundation, the basis of my liberty and my freedom, that it makes no difference what the world may do to me. It's already a settled issue. The issue is that my eternity not only is settled, but He says He has taken me into the heavenlies in Christ Jesus and seated me at the Father's right hand with Him where He is, I am. Listen, where He is, I am. At the same time, I am down here in this body, in this mind, and the Holy Spirit, His work is now to live through me the life of Jesus Christ and to live that life through you. You think about what that means. What it means is the only purpose you and I have for living, my friend, is what? The glory of God. To reflect the Lord Jesus Christ. To magnify Him, to honor Him. So our selfish pursuits don't fit. Because our citizenship and our family heritage and our position speaks of holiness, righteousness, obedience, joy, peace, confidence, security in Him. You say, but I still don't feel like it. And I want to tell you, my friend, your feelings will keep you in bondage the rest of your life unless you are willing to give them up to the testimony of the Word of God. The Word of God says the truth will set you free. The first step in that truth is to know what your position is, who you are, where you are in Christ Jesus our Lord. Now, one last passage. Look in John chapter 15 for just a moment. John chapter 15, and listen to what He says. Jesus talking to His disciples right before He left them. He says, I'm the true vine, my Father is the husbandman. Every branch in me that does not bear fruit, He takes away, and every branch that bears fruit, He prunes it, that it may bear more fruit. You're already clean because of the word which I've spoken to you. Listen, abide where? In me. And I where? In you. As the branch cannot bear fruit of itself except it abide in the vine, so neither can you except you abide where? I am the vine, you are the branches. He who abides where? In me. And I in him, he bears much fruit. For apart from me, you can do nothing. You know what our position is? Our position in our daily life is just resting in him. Look, if you will, in Colossians chapter 2. Colossians chapter 2 and verse 6. Listen to what he says. And here's really the key. As you therefore have received Christ Jesus. How did you receive him? How? By faith. So walk in him. All right? You received him by faith. He says, so we are to walk in him. That is, we are in him. He is in us. We are in him. Our position is by faith. We are walking in him, and therefore, if we're walking in him, we have all the security we need. All the sense of belonging is there. Because you see, we belong to God the Father, God the Son, God the Holy Spirit. Sons and daughters of God, in the family, in the kingdom, and he says, you who have been saved have been seated in him, in Christ Jesus. If I'm in him and he's in the heavenlies, then I must be there. And my friend, don't let your feelings keep you in bondage because you say, oh, if I could just understand how I could be here, how I could be there. You'll never understand that. You'll never fathom the miraculous resurrection of Jesus Christ. You'll never be able to explain in finite detail with all the details of the virgin birth or the new birth. But you see, he gives us enough knowledge to liberate us and free us. But you'll never be able to fathom humanly and reason how you can be up there and down here at the same time. But that is exactly what he says. That's our position. Listen, you'll never be free until you're willing to accept your position in Christ, that you're the sons and daughters of Almighty God, and he has freed you to become everything he wants you to be in order to accomplish everything he wants you to accomplish.
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5: You see, the only thing you could do is just respond. You responded to His love, responded to His grace, responded to His kindness, responded to His goodness. You and I have been the recipients of all that God's been giving down through the years. So it is a work of grace. It is a work of God's goodness and love and mercy toward us. It is an unchanging act. Now listen, our position in Jesus Christ is the only basis you and I have for our eternal security. All right, let's bring it a little closer home. What is your basis of security in this life, today? What is the basis of your security? Well, is it your money? You could lose it tomorrow or today. Is it your position? You could get fired this afternoon. Is your relationship to other people? That could all change in a split second. The truth is, you and I have no other basis in life for security except our personal relationship to Jesus Christ, which God the Father engineered as a result of the cross by the power of the Holy Spirit, placing us into Jesus Christ, who is our Savior and our Lord.
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5: With SRN News, I'm Jason Walker. More primaries on tap today. Voters casting ballots in Maine, Nevada, North Dakota, and South Carolina. Major interest, that Senate race in Maine. In Congo, the confirmed death count in the Ebola outbreak has now reached 100. Crew members on board a U.S. Army chopper are okay after the helicopter went down near the Strait of Hormuz. The military not saying what caused that incident. Did Minnesota Governor Tim Walz fail to act on warnings about a major fraud case in the state's social services programs? A congressional oversight report says the Minnesota officials, including Walz, did nothing to stop the fraud. Game 3 of the NBA Finals, San Antonio 115, New York Knicks 111. Game 4 coming up Wednesday. This is SRN News.
4: Denver weather.
6: Weather conditions across the Denver metro area going to be quiet into and through the overnight hours. We'll be looking at temperature readings just down to near 60. All thunderstorm activity well off to the east here now. For your Tuesday, very, very warm conditions. Also some breezy to strong winds, and that's going to prompt a red flag warning for the heightened fire danger all up and down the Front Range and across the metro area. Temperatures for highs this Tuesday and Wednesday, low 90s, nighttime lows, midnight. Upper 50s. Conditions also look to be dry. I'm meteorologist Mark Huer.
7: Current temperature
8: 58 degrees.
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9: The lovely, gracious, gentle submission of a Christian woman to her unsaved husband is the strongest evangelistic tool she has. It's not what she says, it is what she is.
10: Welcome to Grace to You with John MacArthur on The Word. If you're a Christian and your spouse is not, what is the most effective way to evangelize him or her? Is there anything you can say or anything you can do that will cause them to turn to Christ? John MacArthur answers those questions as he continues his series here on Grace to You, titled Restoring Marriage. He'll look at concepts that aren't very popular today, things like submission, meekness, modesty, and he'll show you how these characteristics can not only bless your marriage, but can even draw your unbelieving spouse to Christ. Now here's John with today's lesson.
9: The lovely, gracious, gentle submission of a Christian woman to her unsaved husband is the strongest evangelistic tool she has. It's not what she says, it is what she is. The woman is to submit to her husband's leadership. That is a God-designed principle. Wives, submit to your husbands. Ephesians 5:22. Wives, submit to your husbands. In each case, your own husband. Colossians 3:18. The same thing comes from Paul in Titus 2, 4, and 5. Young women are to be subject to their own husbands. Again, that possessive pronoun is there every time such a statement is made. The woman is to submit to the husband's leadership. This is her greatest tool of evangelism, the virtue of her wifely character. You might be interested to know, too, that this contributes to the happy marriage. Obviously, the Bible wouldn't advocate it if it didn't. I was interested in reading a McGill University Department of Psychiatry report. McGill University is a great Canadian university in the city of Montreal. And in the report from the psychiatry department of McGill, it says this: in the most successful marriages, the husband is emotionally stronger than the wife, and there is a clear-cut division of authority and responsibility between them. It was noted that marriages in which wives were emotionally dependent on their husbands almost always produced happier, better adjusted children. End quote. Obviously, that's true because that's consistent with God's design. The first duty of the wife then is submission. To put it another way, voluntary selflessness and dependence. There's a second responsibility in verse 2. Let's call this faithfulness. Number one is submission. Number two is faithfulness. Verse 2 says, as they observe your chaste and respectful behavior. Now, that's a very basic spiritual truth for a marriage. He's talking here about a pure life. What does chaste and respectful behavior mean? Well, it basically means irreproachable conduct. Faithful to her God, faithful to her husband. Don't break trust. You want to win your unsaved husband? One, be submissive. To be faithful. That's what chaste, respectful behavior means. Chaste means pure. It means you're not fooling around with anybody else. It means you're pure. Respectful, it means you have respect for him. You demonstrate that respect. You never get involved with anyone else, and you show him proper respect. The third principle comes in verses 3-6, and it is modesty. You have submission and its intention, which is to bring him to Christ. You have faithfulness in verse 2. And then you have modesty. Please notice verse 3, 4, 5, and 6. In verse 3 it says, let not your adornment be merely external, braiding the hair and wearing gold jewelry or putting on dresses. Now, he comes to a very important matter for the Christian wife trying to win her unsaved husband. He says, look, the normal, and I want to say this knowing there's a risk involved, the normal preoccupation of women is with the outside. And I think we would all agree with that. Certainly in our society, the normal preoccupation of women is with the outside, adornment. He says, let not your adornment be merely external. You say, is he against combing hair? I don't think so. I don't think so. You say, is he against wearing gold jewelry? I don't think so. I don't think he's against that. After all, the beautiful woman, the bride in Song of Solomon, was bejeweled and wonderfully so. Is he against putting on dresses? No, I don't think so. What he is saying is, let not that be your incessant preoccupation to the disregard of the character inside. Boy, they got really carried away, and I don't have time to give you all the insight, but in the Greek and Roman world, there was an immense preoccupation with the outside. But that's not the true beauty. And I'll promise you, ladies, that external beauty does not capture the heart of your husband if there's nothing on the inside. Peter doesn't condemn all outward adornment, but what does he say? Verse 4, let your adornment be the hidden person of the heart. That's where the true beauty is. Hey, when you got married, it wasn't long before you really weren't too conscious of what she looked like, but you became very conscious of what she was like. inside. That's the true beauty. Christianity has always existed in a world of luxury and a world of decadence. And Peter says, don't you spend your time and money adorning your body. And you know, that's a temptation. Here's a woman, she's got an unsaved husband, she doesn't have much of a happy relationship with him, and so she simply turns the other direction and spends her life indulging herself to make her external beauty all that it could possibly be and more. Peter says, don't do that. That's not how you win him to Christ. If you're going to be preoccupied, let it be the hidden person of the heart. What do you mean? I mean the inner person. The inner person. Character. Virtue. 1 Timothy 2:9. I want women to adorn themselves with proper clothing. That is, they ought to be clothed in a modest way. Modestly and discreetly, not with braided hair or gold or pearls or costly garments, but rather by means of good works as befits women making a claim to godliness. 1 Timothy 2:9 and 10. Work on the virtue of your life. Work on your character. That'll make you far more beautiful. By the way, the most beautiful women on the inside tend to be very beautiful on the outside. Have you noticed? Have you ever noticed how makeup can't change an ugly disposition? And have you noticed how makeup can't enhance a beautiful disposition? What is it that we are to do in adorning the inner person? Look again at verse 4. You are to adorn the inner person with the imperishable quality of a gentle and quiet spirit. Gentle means meek. Quiet means just that. Peaceful, calm, in control. The word spirit means disposition. The most beautiful kind of woman is the woman with a meek, gentle, peaceful, calm, quiet disposition. That is the inner virtue that a woman is to pursue. And that is what wins the heart of a man. Not only that, would you please notice, it is precious in the sight of whom? Of God. It is highly valued by God. Now again, he's not forbidding all outward adornment. He is saying that you must work on the inside. Don't confuse spirituality with tackiness or sloppiness. That too calls attention to the outside and betrays a heart unconcerned to reflect the beauty that God has given to a woman. But the fact is, you're to be modest and to work on the inside. Look at verse 5. He gives an illustration. In this way, in former times, the holy women also who hoped in God used to adorn themselves, being submissive to their own husbands. Who are the holy women? Old Testament saints. They hoped in God. What does that mean? That they were true believers. He says, I'm not telling you anything new, but in Old Testament times, those women set apart unto God who put their hope in God used to adorn themselves. In what way? Submissiveness to their husbands. That's the proper adornment. They are the models to follow. I think about that when I think about all of the magazines. Patricia and I were walking through a market the other night, and I walked by the magazine rack, and I saw all these magazines. She commented on it. All these magazines with women on the front of them. I can't even tell you the names of them. I remember Self was one of them. Mademoiselle was another one. And Something Woman and Something Woman and This Woman and whatever. And every one, I didn't see the picture of a man on any magazine. Every one of them had a picture of a woman. And we call those women models, don't we? Models of what? For mercy's sakes. Models of virtue? No. Models of character? No. Models of purity? No. Models of inner beauty? No. Models of modesty? No. Models of submissiveness? No. Models of what? They're mannequins. Whatever there is hanging on the outside, and there's nothing on the inside that you'd want to follow in most cases. So if you want a model, don't buy Mademoiselle. Get your Bible and look for the holy women who are submissive to their own husbands. They are the models that you are to pattern your life after. And he names one in verse 6, Sarah. Sarah is a model. She's a model that you ought to look like. She's a model that you ought to pattern your life after. Why? She obeyed Abraham. She's a model of obedience. She called him Lord. That wouldn't be real popular today. Yes, Lord, what do you want? You see how far you women have drifted? It's biblical. Sarah obeyed Abraham, calling him Lord, Master. She's the model. By the way, calling him is in the present participle, the present tense. Constantly calling him Lord, constantly in submission to him. Why does he choose Sarah here? Because of the next statement. You have become her children if you do what is right without being frightened by any fear. He knows that if you're a believer, you're a child of Abraham by faith, right? You remember that, don't you? Very clearly outlined in Romans 4, 11 and 12 and Galatians 3, we are the children of Abraham by faith. And so he's just kind of tagging onto that and saying you not only will be the children of Abraham by faith, but you'll be the children of Sarah, Abraham's wife, by following her. So he's saying Christian women who follow the pattern of Sarah can be called Sarah's children as well as Abraham's children. You're not only children of faith, but you're children of submission. You not only follow the faith of Abraham, but the submission of Sarah. If you do what is right, that's what it says in verse 6. If you do what is right without being frightened by any fear, what do you think that means? Intimidated. I believe every single society since the fall has tried to intimidate a woman who wanted to be submissive to her husband. I don't think that's new. There are fears in being submissive, potential fears. If you're a Christian wife and you had an unsaved husband, you might be afraid to totally submit for fear of where it might lead you, into what sin it might result. You have to stop short of that. But Peter says, don't be intimidated, don't be frightened, don't be fearful, just do what's right, and what is right is to submit to your husband. That's the principle. It's the principle of submission, it's the principle of purity, it's the principle of modesty. That's how you win your husband without a word. You want to win that unsaved spouse? Be submissive, follow the beautiful pattern of Sarah, calling him Lord, doing what is right. Be pure and faithful to him in the physical and the emotional area. Be modest, decorate the inner beauty that may manifest itself on the outside, and don't get preoccupied with trying to fix the outside when the inside isn't what it ought to be. That's how you live as an alien and a stranger in a marriage, with the hope of influencing your husband for Christ. Finally, verse 7. Turn the tables. How does a husband win an unsaved wife? That's less frequent, but does happen. You husbands likewise. What do you mean likewise, Peter? You submit too. There's a submission on our part. Go back and read Ephesians 5:21. Submit yourselves to one another. Wives to the husbands, husbands to the wife. We don't submit to the authority of the wife. We don't submit to this, to the leadership of the wife, to the headship of the wife, but we do submit, listen to this, to the needs of the wife. We subordinate our own little world and our own little agenda to meet the needs of the woman who is our wife, even if she's not a Christian. Verse 7 says, you husbands likewise, you have to submit just like the wife, just like the employee, just like the citizen. He's talking to Christian husbands, you husbands, It means he's writing to those scattered believers. You're the Christians, and you've got to take care of your wife. By the way, in that culture, a man could just kill his wife, as I pointed out. Cato, according to Roman law, says if you were to catch your wife in an act of infidelity, you can kill her without a trial. But if she was to catch you, she wouldn't venture to touch you with her finger. She has no such right. So you can just kill your wife if you want to get rid of her. But what is the responsibility of a Christian husband when he has an unsaved wife? Three things. Number one, very briefly, consideration. Live with your wives in an understanding way. Present tense, constantly be continuing to live with your wife in an understanding. That's gnosis again. That's knowledge. Deep experiential knowledge. What do you mean? Sensitive to her needs, sensitive to her feelings. And I believe it includes the sexual aspect as well. It includes intimacy. Because knowing someone means having an intimate relationship. Remember that? Cain knew his wife and she bore a child. You are to live with your wife in the most intimate way possible, sexually, emotionally. That doesn't change. Live is the word sunoikin. It means to be together with someone in the house. Stay intimate. Stay close. By the way, that same word, sunoikin, is used in the Septuagint for intercourse. So he is definitely talking with sexual overtones. You are to live with your wife in a deeply intimate way. Don't cut yourself off from her deepest physical, emotional needs just because she's not a Christian. You are to be sacrificially sensitive to that unsaved woman. You are to be thoughtful. You are to be respectful. That would frankly be kind of a revolutionary thing in that culture. For a man to become a Christian and then all of a sudden become totally respectful and sensitive and feeling toward his wife who didn't want anything to do with Christ would really be cross-grain. But that's exactly what it says. You are to nourish her, in the words of Ephesians 5, cherish her, protect her, insulate her, maintain that deep, deep, sensitive intimacy. Secondly, not only is there to be consideration, but there is to be chivalry. That's a good old word, isn't it? What does he say in verse 7? You have to live with her as with a weaker vessel, since she is a woman. She's a weaker vessel. What do you mean by that? Well, first of all, weaker is a comparative. What's it compared to? Weak. So just keep that in mind. She's weaker, but you're what? Weak. So don't get, overconfident about your great abilities. You're weak, she's weaker. What does it refer to? Physical, emotional, natural weakness. A woman is physically weaker. She must be protected. She must be provided for. She must be nourished. She must be cherished. So, husbands, you have an unsaved wife? Maintain deep intimacy with her, sensitivity to all of her needs, and understand that she needs your protection, she needs your provision. Third word, companionship. Consideration, chivalry, companionship. I love this. Grant her honor as a fellow heir of the grace of life. What's the grace of life? It's not eternal life. It's not saving grace. Grace simply means a gift. What's the best gift that life has to offer? Marriage. That's God's grace gift to everybody. You're heirs together. That's a very important statement. He's not speaking spiritually here. He's speaking maritally. We know he's talking about an unsaved wife because he says, you husbands likewise. And he ties it into 3:1, where you've got a Christian in an unsaved environment, 2:18, where you have a Christian in an unsaved environment, 2:12 and 13, where you have a Christian in an unsaved environment. So he is saying, look, you must live with her as a fellow heir of the grace of life. Cultivate companionship, friendship. Respect her as heirs together of the grace of life, the best that life has to offer, the topping on life. This calls for fellowship, partnership, friendship, companionship, communion. So he says, husbands, do that. And if you are not considerate, and if you are not chivalrous, and if you are not a companion, look at the end of verse 7. Your prayers will be what? Hindered. What do you think he's praying for? He's praying for what? The salvation of his wife. But that prayer is going to be hindered if he is not treating her in this way, with deep intimacy, with great protection, provision, and with friendship, companionship. Then his prayers won't be hindered. So how do you win an unsaved partner? By living an exemplary Christian life. Just that simple. Just that simple. The role is always the same. You submit to God's ordained pattern for that social relationship, and you live it out to the maximum to please God. And God will honor you as a testimony wherever you are.
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5: In our continuing SRN News special series, Faith and Freedom, saluting the upcoming 250th birthday of the United States of America, House Speaker Mike Johnson notes he was recently criticized on some national TV networks for invoking the name of God in our nation's Declaration of Independence. As he looks ahead to next month's 4th of July, he says,
15: "Is Speaker Johnson putting God above the Declaration? 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We hold these truths to be self-evident that all men are created equal. You know, it's our Creator that gives us our rights. But the 250th anniversary of the greatest nation in the history of the world gives us all a grand opportunity to point people back to the founding, back to those principles, and encourage them to go and read and understand it so that we can indeed keep the Republic."
5: That is Speaker of the House, Mike Johnson. And this is SRN News.
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17: God keeps his promises. He's abundantly fair and abundantly righteous and abundantly just. The Holy Spirit is gracious and wonderful, leading us into the truths that God has given to us. And when God makes a promise, he keeps it. This is-

0: From promises to take our kid to the ball game, or to do something around the house or at work, we so often fail to keep our promises. God, on the other hand, always keeps his promises, and that we can count on. Pastor Ed Taylor underscores that today on Abounding Grace through this encouraging study in Galatians chapter 3.
1: Open your Bibles. Galatians chapter 3 is where we are. When you get there, we're going to be in verse 15. Galatians chapter 3, verse 15. And I've entitled our Bible study, God Keeps His Promises. God keeps his promises. He's abundantly fair and abundantly righteous and abundantly just. The Holy Spirit is gracious and wonderful, leading us into the truths that God has given to us. And when God makes a promise, he keeps it. Now, the churches in the region of Galatia are under attack. Paul the apostle had gone through the region, planting churches, sharing the gospel, establishing the believers in the doctrine of grace, the finished work of the cross, the blood that Jesus Christ shed for the forgiveness of sins. He taught them rightly and correctly that there is nothing that you and I could ever do to earn our salvation, nothing that you and I and the believers in Galatia could ever do to somehow merit and deserve what God has given to us. But in his grace, we can receive the gift of salvation through the repentance of sin. And this simple and sufficient, this thorough and complete life of grace through faith was under attack. The believers are confused. False teachers, we know who they are. They're the Judaizers. These false teachers rushed into the area after Paul left and brought great confusion with false teachings. I can already hear some of the questions that were being asked. You know, they're rolling into town and they're hearing and they go, wait a minute. Paul, he taught you what? You can't trust Paul. Do you really believe that you can be saved by grace alone? And just the force of that question will make some people question, well, I don't know, that's what I was taught, and what do you mean, I can't trust Paul? And before you know it, in the confusion, just like the cultists that come to your door or meet you at the market, they just want to get you off your feet a little bit. They want to get you a little bit uneasy because it's in that confusion and uneasiness that they can give you their false teaching. And of course, it's going to be compelling because it speaks to the confusion that they created. That's how these false teachers are. They create confusion then to fill the blanks with their false teaching. And so what would they say? They would tell them, you have to work hard in order to be saved. You have to keep the rules. And then, of course, if you're confused, you go, well, what rules? And with that question, then all of a sudden they can give you everything they need. And we know what the Judaizers did. They told the believers in Galatia, listen, you cannot be saved the way that Paul taught. You must, and remember what they told the men? For the men, they said, you must be circumcised. And you're like, what? I'm already saved. My life's changed. No, you must be circumcised and keep the complete law. All of it. Not just the Ten Commandments, but all 600 plus of the commandments. Basically, what they were saying is that you needed to prove you love Jesus. That's how. You want to be saved, you need to prove it daily by keeping the law, all of the law, completely. So far we have learned, though, that that is completely false. It is impossible for you to keep the law. At a very young age, you learned that it was impossible. The first time you were in rebellion against your parents, the first time you pointed the finger and said no, you failed. And you can't recover from that. Because we learn that if you fail in one point of the law, you have failed in all of the law. When you break the law, you become a law breaker. And what they were teaching the believers then was, hey, this is how you're saved. You need to actually become a Jew first, a Jewish proselyte. And then from becoming a Jewish proselyte, you keeping all the law. And then maybe one day you will be saved. But see, Paul's message in Galatians is, the theme is found in chapter 5. So notice with me in chapter 5, in verse 1 there, you'll see the theme. And this could be the banner over every chapter. Over every chapter is this key truth and how important it is. Notice what he says in verse 1, how important it is to stand fast, therefore, in the liberty by which Christ has made us free, and do not be entangled again with a yoke of bondage. Indeed, verse 2, I, Paul, say to you that if you become circumcised, Christ will profit you nothing. And Paul's saying, look, you have to make a choice. You are either going to live in relationship with God by faith and have a real relationship, or you're going to leave that and you're going to do your own thing. You're not going to have Christ doesn't profit you anything. There is no relationship apart from him. And the relationship with Jesus is one of faith. It's his work. It's his freedom. It's his love, his joy, not our works. He's saying you've been set free. Now, we don't meet Judaizers today, but what we do meet and who we do meet are legalists. Anyone that would come to you, and I'm sure you've experienced this, that you've had someone come to you and describe your Christianity is not enough. It's not enough. And they'll always, when you hear that, there's always someone with some kind of system to offer you to fill the blanks for it's not enough. It's not. You're not doing enough. And they pressure you and guilt you and tell you you're not doing enough. In order to be saved, you need Jesus and we have learned by now, and if you haven't, it'll be repeated over and over again. If you add anything to the gospel, it is no longer the gospel. And you have to be careful there. We are not saved by our good works. However, our salvation and relationship to God leads to all sorts of good works because of relationship, because we are who we are. You don't need to prove yourself to God or even to yourself, trying to prove that you're a believer. It's like our kids, right? And our grandkids. None of our kids need to prove that they're our kids. We know it. We see it in your life. We know your kids are your kids because they have a lot of your behaviors. They look like you, for goodness sake. They are your kids. They are your children. You don't require, even those of you that brought in foster kids or adopted kids, they're your kids. We don't need to prove it. You never make them, hey, are you my kid? Show me the paperwork. Nobody, but dad, I'm only three. No, I don't, paperwork? What are you talking about? Like, nobody makes that. Nobody has those kind of relationships. And how much more God, he's not requiring you to prove you're his son or his daughter. He actually declares it over you. By faith in Christ, he declares, you are my daughter, you are my son. And what does he require? For us to believe it. Believe it. God has done the work. And these false teachers, and even false teachers today, they want to take you away from freedom and bring you into bondage. What does the freedom life look like in Christ? Well, you enjoy him. It's no longer I have to, it's I get to, and I enjoy him. I want to be in the Word, I want to hear, my ears are open, I'm receiving it, I'm praying, I'm enjoying life. But you meet somebody that gives you a list. Let's just say you meet someone, they say, here, these three things. These are the three things that a Christian should do the rest of their life. These three things. You know what your life's going to become? You're going to be in bondage to three things the rest of your life. That's how you're going to measure your life. But like right now, you might be living that way. And yesterday, you did the three things. You finished them. You hit a grand slam. You were over the top finished. And how do you roll into church today? Look at me. I'm such a good Christian. Why? I did the three things. Oh, really? Yeah, I did the three things. But then maybe this morning, you did three things yesterday. This morning, you failed in all three of them. And you're not even rolling it. You didn't even roll out of bed. You're still in bed watching online. Because all you're paying attention to are the three things. That's bondage. Because there's a lot more to your relationship with Jesus than three things. Now, are those three things perhaps significant? Like you want to improve on things? You want to grow? Well, that's fine. But if it becomes the measure of your relationship, you are now in bondage. And all you worry about, you're not really concerned, Lord, what do you have for me today? Because you're already convinced that the three things is what he has for you today. Lord, where do you want me to go today? How do you want me to act? And with the three things, that opens up the door for you to do all kinds of other things that you don't pay attention to instead of just abiding in Christ. And you can see what a mess the churches in Galatia, in that region, what a mess they're in, how confused they are. Even today, some of you, it could be the way you were raised. It could be maybe a religious system you were raised in that just uses guilt and condemnation to motivate you. But God doesn't do that. God, his greatest motivator is love. I mean, when you love someone, you'll do anything and everything for them. It's not, you don't even, I think today on Mother's Day, to think about how much love has led to so much sacrifice from your life. Nobody needed to tell you to do that. You didn't need, these are the top 10 things a mom does. You know, you're like following all these mommy blogs and everything, but they're all confusing because this mom does that, that mom does that. Like you got all this stuff, but what does the Lord have for you? Well, he just has one simple, just love. You love those kids? It'll motivate so much sacrifice and care and concern in your life. That's true for any relationship. Love is the motivating factor, and the believers are going backwards. Now, today is a Bible study. It is a theological understanding of covenants. I'm going to let you know ahead of time, covenants. We're going to be looking, I believe I've grasped it and I've simplified it enough for you to understand what Paul is saying, but you will immediately, at this point in our time in Galatians, you will immediately see the difference between studying a letter in the Bible and a narrative. And you go, what are you talking about, Ed? Well, we just finished as a church studying the book of Acts. And the book of Acts is the true story of God through his Holy Spirit starting the church and all the exploits of the church. Missionary journeys, deliverance of demons from unbelievers, salvation, village people, village chiefs getting saved. Like all, it's just a story, a true story. And as we study it, we get to study along and it's kind of a fast pace and you can go along and you pause here and there. Whereas a letter, Galatians is what is known in the New Testament as an epistle, a letter. It's more theological. As a matter of fact, Paul's letters can usually be divided in two parts. The first part, like in Galatians, the first three chapters, very theological. He's making a theological argument. And then once you understand the theological truth, the second three chapters are very applicational. Now, what do I do with it? So we're still in the first three chapters. And this one, we get into the depth of understanding covenants and the promises of God. And by the time we're done, I think you'll grasp it. So pick up with me, chapter 3, verse 15. Brethren, I speak in the manner of men. So now he's going to use a human example of covenants. He says, I speak like men, though it is only a man's covenant, yet if it's confirmed, no one annuls it or adds to it. So again, if you like to write in your Bible, circle the word covenant and write next to it agreement, binding agreement. Or today, we may use the phrase contract. When you sign a contract, you're signing a covenant. You're making an agreement, and the piece of paper defines it, and you're bound by it. I mean, I think many of us, you're either renting a house or living in a community, and you see it right when you drive in. It says that this is a covenant-controlled community. And what are they trying to tell us? They're letting you know that when you moved in or bought that house, they sign an agreement that you cannot paint your house pink. You're not allowed to do it. And you go, what do you mean I can't pay my house bank? Well, you're in our neighborhood and you signed, or the owner of the house signed and made an agreement that this is how you can live in this community. It's a binding agreement. You can't get out of it. The only way to get out of that binding agreement is to leave and go buy another house somewhere that doesn't have covenants. So a covenant is an agreement. And he uses this example of just normal. He starts with us. He doesn't even get to God's binding agreements yet. He just talks about us. He says, look, when you sign an agreement, that agreement stands. If you change your mind, can't change the agreement. If you want to say, oh, you know, I don't want it that way anymore, you can't. No one can add to it, and no one can annul it. You signed on the dotted line, and it is bound. That's why many times when you sign a contract and there's a dispute, what happens? You go to the court system, and you ask for a third party, for a judge or an arbitrator, to enforce what? The covenant. That's what it says. They don't agree with it, you do, and you need someone to define it and enforce it for the person that doesn't want to follow it. See, men can break agreements, but just because a man or a woman breaks an agreement doesn't mean the agreement doesn't exist. Are you guys with me so far? So he just says, a man, we make an agreement, agreements stand. And where are we headed? We're headed toward the end that God keeps his promises. So don't forget that. So even when you and I make agreements, it's expected that we keep our agreements. And that's what he's saying. Verse 16. Now he gets theological. Now to Abraham and his seed were the promises made. He does not say, and to seeds as of many, but as of one, and to your seed who is Christ. Now, if you're reading from a New King James, you notice that the word seed is capitalized. because seed is not referring to many descendants, it's referring to one person. And we see it. We don't even need to guess or do any Bible study to find out. It says right here that the seed of the promise to Abraham and his seed is Christ, which brings us right into the doctrine of grace. The promise was to Abraham, but ultimately the promise to Abraham was headed toward finality in Christ. Paul says the promise was made to seed singular. If you're taking notes, you can jot it down in Genesis chapter 3, verse 15. Same principles used. When the curse is happening after sin entered into Adam and Eve's life in the garden, you'll remember God spoke to the snake, the devil, and he said this in Genesis 3:15, "I will put enmity between you and the woman, and between your seed and her seed. He shall bruise your head, and you shall bruise his heel." You see, from the context of the verse, seed here is referring to one person, he, his. Again, a reference to the coming of Messiah. This is the plan of God from the beginning. So the promise was made to Abraham, and through Abraham to his promised seed, Messiah. This reference is very important. It's very important you understand this, because the world today isn't blessed because there are many Jewish people in the world, many descendants of Abraham. That's not why the world is blessed. The world is blessed today that because through the Jewish nation, the Jewish Messiah of the world has come. That's the blessing of God. The blessing of God in more relatable terms would be this. You are a blessed people today right here in Colorado because Jesus Christ died on the cross to pay the price for your sins. He is the seed fulfilling all the promises of Abraham. And the first argument that Paul makes in relation to going away is, I know you think that Abraham is the source of blessing, but Abraham is not the source of blessing. Jesus is the source of blessing. He's basically saying this, in Christ, you have it all. Why would you leave Christ? Why would you leave this simple relationship with Jesus to go backward when you have inherited it all? It's all yours in him. Now, a lot of promises were given to Abraham. If you want to jot them down, you can look them up for yourself. In Genesis chapter 12, he was promised a new land. He was promised to be a great nation. He was promised to have a great name and that all the families of the earth would be blessed through him. Genesis 12. He was also promised an heir and innumerable descendants. Genesis 15. He was also blessed that many nations would come from him and many kings, and that the covenant was an eternal covenant. Genesis 17. He was also promised in Genesis 22, many descendants as numerous as the stars, and that all the nations would be blessed through him. And the fulfillment of the many blessings, the fulfillment of all these promises are found in Christ. The promises of God did not come through the Jewish nation, but through a Jewish person, Jesus, the seed singular. The false teachers would come in and many of them would claim to be rightful heirs of God's promises to Abraham just because they were his offspring. And you'll remember Jesus came against some of the religious leaders in his day saying, you know, you guys think you're descendants of Abraham. You're not. You're of your father, the devil. You are not at all living according to the ways of God. And he came strongly against them because they believe that their physical relationship, their lineage is what blessed them. And Paul's reminding them then and us now that the blessing in your life comes through the blood of Jesus Christ, and it's accessed how? By faith. The covenant, the promise that God shared with Abraham had been reaffirmed many times, but only Jesus fulfilled the Abrahamic covenant as the unique seed. So all the promises of Abraham are translated and transferred to Jesus. They don't reside in a nation. They reside in a person. Jesus alone is our hope of blessing, so that by faith in him, the promises to all people, all places, for all centuries, and eternal life is found in Jesus alone. He gets to the next argument, that verse 17. Now, if you look at these arguments, you kind of look at them as ladders. He explains a covenant. He goes back to the most important promise of the Bible. And then as you look at that promise, it ends in Jesus. Now he's taking the ladder. Now we're going one more rung up in verse 17. He says, "And this I say, that the law, which was 430 years later, cannot annul the covenant that was confirmed before by God in Christ, that it should make the promise of no effect." What were the false teachers doing? Calling the believers back to the law. Back to the law. I said, this is where you need to land, in the law. Leave Jesus and go back to the law. Now, he uses this number very quickly here, 430 years. That's a tricky number for you Bible students. If you were reading ahead, you may have noticed that the law actually came 645 years later, not 430. And this happens to be one of those texts that somebody may bring up to you and go, look, the Bible's filled with errors, filled with inconsistencies, and to which you always have to say, prove it to me. Don't just show it to me, prove it to me. Because a careful study will explain this number. Now, it is true that the law came 645 years approximately after the promise to Abraham. But a careful study of the Bible will notice in Genesis chapter 26, the Lord repeated this covenant to Isaac. And then later in Genesis 28, in verse 15 to be exact, he repeated the covenant to Jacob. And it was after the repetition of the covenant to Jacob, that's the date, 430 years later exactly, is when God gave Moses the law. The point

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0: If his main desire was to get people to do right and quit doing wrong, if he's God, couldn't he make us?
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0: He allows free will even against his will. Why? Well, because you can't have love without free will. You can't.
2: Exactly.
0: I mean, let's say you fall in love with some person, right?
2: Mm-hmm.
0: And you want them to love you back. You could shower them with gifts, right? With good things. But they might love the gifts, but not so much you still, right? So you can't actually buy real love. You could try to force them. I guess you could put a gun to their head and say, marry me or love me, or, and they might, out of fear, parrot it. But we would all know that's not love. Love must be free.
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6: With SRN News, I'm Rich Thomason in Washington. U.S. Army helicopter is crashed near the Strait of Hormuz. President Trump says two crew members were rescued. They were not injured. Israel and Iran have stopped attacking each other. President Trump had appealed to both sides to knock it off.
7: In a brief conversation with President Trump, I asked him what he had said to Benjamin Netanyahu to try to persuade him to stop the retaliatory attacks on Iran. He said he'd told the Israeli Prime Minister, "We have to use common sense. We're very close to signing a very powerful deal, a very good deal." Mr. Trump was concerned that Israeli airstrikes could derail those ongoing peace talks with Tehran. President Trump later told Axios that he had told Mr. Netanyahu, "Baby, you better be careful or you will be on your own very soon."
6: The BBC's Sarah Smith. The Dow futures up 129 points. NASDAQ futures 226 points higher. This is SRN News.
5: Denver weather.
8: Weather conditions across the Denver metro area going to be quiet into and through the overnight hours. We'll be looking at temperature readings just down to near 60. All thunderstorm activity well off to the east here now. For your Tuesday, very, very warm conditions. Also some breezy to strong winds, and that's going to prompt a red flag warning for the heightened fire danger all up and down the Front Range and across the metro area. Temperatures for highs this Tuesday and Wednesday, low 90s, nighttime lows, mid and up 50s. Conditions also look to be dry. I'm meteorologist Mark Huer.
9: Current temperature
10: 56 degrees. 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
2: Once a year, in order to cover the sins of Israel, doesn't take it away, it's temporary, covers the sin of Israel, they have what is called the Day of Atonement. In Leviticus 16, we went over this with the Feast of the Lord, so you can go back and look at this if you want more detail. But on the Day of Atonement, in Leviticus 16, the high priest would offer a sacrifice for the sin of Israel. And the high priest would slaughter a goat for the sins of Israel. He would then take the goat as a substitute for Israel, and then take the blood of the goat and would go and into the Holy of Holies, and he would sprinkle the blood on the mercy seat. Thus, the goat died in substitute of Israel, something innocent having to die for the guilty. And it would go into the Holy of Holies behind the veil, sprinkle the blood on the lid of the ark, the mercy seat, and Israel's sin would be atoned for that year. And then it would have to happen the next year, the next year, and the next year, and the next year. The word atonement in the Hebrew is kafer, and it means to cover. In order for mankind to be one with God, their sin had to be covered. And so the lid of the ark is called the mercy seat because this is where justice, death takes place because of sin, okay? And it is a blood sacrifice for sin, and then the mercy is given to the people who were deserving of death. And hence, a blood sacrifice, because the penalty for sin is death. It requires blood. Now, you might recall, I've mentioned this several times just recently, but when God created Adam, it says he breathed into him and gave him life. And the word life there is in the Hebrew, is in the plural. He breathed into him lives. So I would submit to you that is spiritual life and physical life. Because as he has him in the garden, he tells him, said, hey, you can eat of every tree here in the garden. The tree of life you can eat from, all these other wonderful trees, but don't eat of that one. That's the tree of the knowledge of good and evil. Don't eat of that fruit. Everything else you can eat. Because the day that you eat of that, you will surely die. So they did. They did eat of it. Did they die that day? Not physically. But they did spiritually, because God's not a liar. The day that you eat of it, you will surely die. And they died spiritually that day. But something innocent did die physically that day as well. In Genesis 2:17, it says, for the tree of knowledge of good and evil you shall not eat, for the day that you eat of it you shall surely die. But after they ate of it, it says in verse 21 of Genesis 3, also for Adam and his wife, the Lord God made tunics of skin and clothed them. So he kicks them out of the garden, but before he does that, he covers them with animal skins. The word there, tunics of skin, is a Hebrew word meaning tunics of skin, meaning animal skins, meaning animals had to die. Something innocent had to die for the guilty. They died spiritually that day, and something died physically that day as well. And so God used animal blood to be shed to give Adam and Eve a new covering, and it was temporary. And God showed that because of sin, death is required. Dave, why? Because sin is significant. And it's important that we understand that sin equals death. It's important for us to understand that sin is really, really bad, and it leads to death. It's important for us to understand that. And so because death is required, even physical death, animals were used, innocent animals, meaning the innocent has to die for the guilty in order for the guilty to no longer be guilty, thus showing substitutionary atonement. But animals didn't sin. No, they did not. Man sinned, that's right. And thus, animal sacrifice was just a temporary substitute until there was a perfect man who is perfectly innocent that now can die for mankind. But because everybody comes from Adam and Eve, we're all tainted with their sin. And it's manifest by how we lived our life. If you sin, yes, that shows that you were born in sin. And you have a sin nature. And that all came from Adam, that all came from Eve. And so now we need a perfect man. And because it can't come from Adam and Eve, it has to come from God himself. And so that's what God would do. He would send his son to be fully God, fully man, born of the Virgin Mary, in order to be that sacrifice to take away our sin once and for all. And so when God saw the blood-stained ark, the mercy seat, he knew the demands of justice has been met. Sacrifice is made. A sacrifice that would point to the ultimate Messiah who is to come, the Son of God. And so he would see that and be able to look at it and go, okay, everything's okay now because of the blood of mercy. And now God can be merciful and not what? Judge Israel for their sin. And so what covered that mercy seat? Blood. Now, I want you to go to John chapter 20. Go over to John chapter 20. This is, and remember that the mercy seat, what did it show upon it? It showed two cherubim with wings pointing towards each other, covering the mercy seat. Facing each other, but their faces are looking down. So what are they looking at? They're looking at year after year after year after year, blood being sprinkled on the mercy seat. Now, year after year, what happened to that blood? What happened to that blood? I don't read anywhere in God's word that there's a spring cleaning day where Hazel comes in, you know, and polishes off and wipes off the blood so it's nice and shiny. I don't read that anywhere. And only the only the high priest can go back there once a year. And so, is the blood just caked on it year after year after year? Or is it like Elijah when he calls together all the prophets of Baal and Asherah and they build their little, wood pylon and their sacrifice and everything else, and they're dancing around crying out to their gods for bring fire from heaven to take up their sacrifice, and it doesn't. And then all of a sudden Elijah, you know, puts up his sacrifice up there on the altar and then puts wood around and pours all this water over it and everything else, calls from the Lord, and then fire comes down and boom and consumes it. Is it possible that after every year that God consumes it, showing that he has received the offering? I would say to you, probably. Or it's caked with blood year after year after year. You know. So, here in John chapter 20, Jesus has now been raised from the dead. The tomb is empty. Mary sees it with the other ladies, runs back, goes and gets Peter and John. They come with her. Now the other ladies have gone by that time, but now they come with her. They look into it and they go, gosh, I guess you were right. He isn't here. And then they leave. And they leave Mary there alone. And so Mary's there alone at the tomb. In verse 11 it says, but Mary stood outside by the tomb weeping. And as she wept, she stooped down, looked into the tomb, and she saw two angels in white sitting at the head and the other at the feet where the body of Jesus lay. Why are they sitting there? Why aren't they just sitting together? Why don't they just meet her outside the tomb? Why inside the tomb? Why are they positioned that way? Because I believe what they were trying to witness to her about is that, you know, the cherubim, and you know that sacrifice, that blood that we're always looking down on and saying that's the sacrifice. We're here to say that was the sacrifice. That all those sacrifices pointed to this ultimate sacrifice right here. And his blood, where his body has lain, guess what, has taken care of it once and for all. It all points to Jesus. This is why we read all through the New Testament, Romans 5:9, much more than having now been justified by his blood, we shall be saved from the wrath through him. Ephesians 1:7, in him, Jesus, we have redemption through his blood, the forgiveness of sins according to the riches of his grace. Colossians 1:20, and by him, Jesus, to reconcile all things to himself. By him, Jesus, whether things on earth or things in heaven, having made peace through the blood of his cross. And then John 1:7, but if we walk in the light as he is in the light, we have fellowship with one another, and the blood of Jesus Christ, his son, cleanses us from all sin. All sin. Jesus is the ark, which represents the perfect God-man. Jesus is the mercy seat, which represents what he did in being the perfect sacrifice of his blood needed for full atonement for sin. And so once that happens, the old covenant is now gone. Jesus is saying, guess what? The new covenant is now in place. This is one of the reasons why Jesus at the Last Supper would say this in Matthew 26:26. And as they were eating, Jesus took bread, blessed, broke it, gave it to the disciples and said, take, eat, this is my body. And he took the cup, gave thanks, gave it to them, said, drink from it, all of you, for this is my blood of the new covenant, which is shed for the many for the remission of sin. The new covenant is now in place. And as the Hebrew author says, when the new covenant has come, the old becomes obsolete. It's obsolete. You don't need to do the sacrifices of animals anymore. Jesus did it once for all. We're done with that now. And so the new covenant is with receiving the body and blood Jesus shed on the cross once for all. Now we go to the table of showbread in Exodus 37, verse 10. He made the table of acacia wood. 2 cubits was its length, 1 cubit its width, and 1.5 cubits its weight. So again, this is made out of acacia wood as well. He overlaid it with pure gold, again showing God is fully man and fully God. Overlaid it with pure gold, made a molding of gold all around it. And also he made a frame of a handbreadth all around it and made a molding of gold for the frame all around it. And he cast for it 4 rings of gold and put the rings on the 4 corners that were at its 4 legs. The rings were closed to the frame as holders for the poles to bear the table. And he made the poles of the acacia wood to bear the table and overlaid them with gold. And he made the pure gold, the utensils which were on the table, its dishes, its cups, its bowls, and its pitchers for pouring. And so we have a picture of it right here, what it could have looked like this. Okay, here's the 2 rows of the bread. And they were circular. They would have been made disc shape. And so, again, the dishes that are on here that you can't see that are behind, the dishes would be for the bread plates for them to eat from. The pans, or the word is actually spoons. It's a sprinkle of frankincense on. The pitchers are for liquid offerings, and the bowls is what contain the frankincense that you put on the bread. The word showbread in the Hebrew is lechem. And it means bread. It means food. You have Bethlehem is Beit Lechem. Okay, house. Beit is house. Beth, Beit, house. So house of bread. Okay, is what that town is called. And that's where Jesus was born. Interesting. But no time to get into all of what this shows us here. But I do want you to go here to Leviticus chapter 24. In Leviticus chapter 24, starting in verse 5. It says, you shall take fine flour, bake 12 cakes with it. 2/10 of an ephah shall be in each cake. You shall set them in 2 rows, 6 in a row, on the pure gold table before the Lord. And you shall put pure frankincense on each row, that it may be on the bread for a memorial, an offering made by fire to the Lord. Every Sabbath he shall set it in order before the Lord, continually, being taken from the children of Israel by an everlasting covenant. And it shall be for Aaron and his sons, and they shall eat it in the holy place, for it is most holy to him from the offering of the Lord made by fire by a perpetual statute. So each week the priests would bake the 12 loaves of bread representing the 12 tribes of Israel. They would set it on the table on the Sabbath. At the end of the week, Aaron and his sons would eat it in the holy place there, not in the Holy of Holies. They'd eat it where the table of showbread is, and that's the holy place. And they would replace it with new bread, okay, on that same day, on the Sabbath. And so the word for cake here, and here's one of the things, legend has it, and this seems to kind of make sense to me, but legend had it that the rabbis and some of the ancients wrote that the bread was as fresh when they ate of it after being out for 7 days as when it first came out of the oven. I would like to believe that. Don't know if that's absolutely true, but I would really like to believe it. It would seem to me that's kind of something God would do, you know, because nobody wants to eat 6-day-old bread. But God would obviously keep it fresh enough for them to eat, for sustenance for them. And, you know, and if it somehow could still have that warm and wonderful smell and taste to it, that would be awesome. But this bread is called cakes here. And the Hebrew word is challah, and it means cake from the root word that means pierced or perforated. This tells us the bread is punctured or perforated. Interesting. Jesus is the bread of life. Was he not punctured? Yeah, he was. Nails in his hand, feet, crown of thorns, and then a spear in his side. He was definitely punctured 5 times. So, we are told with this covenant, it's a bread relationship. It speaks of covenant. Having a meal together speaks of relationship. This is why, and I want you to go back here now to Exodus 24. Just go back here. That in Exodus 24, that we read of Moses and the elders, how they went up to the mountain where they saw God and they ate and drank. And so here in verse 9 of chapter 24, it says, "Then Moses went up, also Aaron and Nadab and Abihu, and 70 of the elders of Israel. And they saw the God of Israel, and there was under his feet, as it were, a paved work of sapphire stone. It was like the very heavens in its clarity. But on the nobles of the children of Israel, he did not lay his hand, so they saw God, and they ate and drank." They were sharing a meal in God's presence, and this spoke of that covenant relationship with God. This is why Jesus himself would say in John 6:35, he says, "I am the bread of life. He who comes to me shall never hunger. He who believes in me shall never thirst." It speaks of God. It speaks of Jesus. It speaks of this special relationship that they had with this meal. Well, with the new covenant, we also have this meal in Christ through communion of taking the bread and the juice. And he is that meal for us. And this bread here in the holy place in the tabernacle speaks of God's provision, his covenant relationship with him. And so he provides for them the grain in the land to be able to produce that bread. And so again, it speaks of him being their provider and brings about again with this covenant that he is a great provider of the grain in the land in order for them to have this special meal that speaks of this covenant relationship. Well, who's going to provide the bread of life? God does in his Son for that new covenant in the person of Jesus, to which we take always on the very first Sunday of the month communion, to which I just read in Matthew that this bread represents his body and this wine represents his blood of the new covenant. So, the bread, God speaks of God's provision, covenant relationship, and it speaks of God's provision of his Son in the future of that new covenant that we are going to have. And so, now we look at the lampstand, made of pure gold. He also made the lampstand in Exodus 37:17. He also made the lampstand of pure gold. Of hammered work, he made the lampstand, its shaft, branches. You're going to see as this is explained, it's kind of like being described as a tree. This is supposed to somehow look like a tree. He made the lampstand, its shaft, its branches, its bowls, its ornamental knobs, its flowers were of the same piece. 6 branches came out of its side. 3 branches of the lampstand out of one side, 3 branches of the lampstand out of the other side. There are 3 bowls like almond blossoms on one branch with an ornamental knob and flower. These bowls made like almond blossoms on the other branch with an ornamental knob and flower. And so the 6 branches coming out of the lampstand. And on the lampstand itself were 4 bowls made like almond blossoms, each with its ornamental knob and flower. There's a knob under the first 2 branches of the same, a knob under the second 2 branches of the same, and a knob under the third 2 branches of the same, according to the 6 branches extending from it. Their knobs and their branches were of one piece. All of it was 1 hammered piece of pure gold. He made its 7 lamps, its wick, trimmers, and its trays of pure gold. of a talent of pure gold, he made it with all its utensils. And so here's a look of what that might have looked like over here. So again, we have this. When you go to Israel with us, this is the one that you see in the Jewish quarter. Okay. And so this is how some other people say it might have looked like. Okay. But the way that it's described, how it needs to be made out of one piece, hammered work out of one piece of gold, nobody's able to do that to this day. Nobody has been able to make it according to what is said here. And the notice, no dimensions are given. Okay. But to try and make it out of one talent of gold and to try and make it to where it doesn't topple over, they haven't been able to figure that out. So when it says how God is the one that gave Bezalel the wisdom and the understanding on how to make all this stuff, that to me is wild, because I look at that and say, it looks like he only gave it to Bezalel and nobody's ever been able to figure it out since. They haven't been able to figure it out since. So now what's the purpose of a lampstand? Obviously to give light. If the lampstand's in there, how much light do you have? Zero. It's pitch black. It's covered by four coverings. The infrastructure, as we went over, these boards are overlaid in gold. And so you have on the walls there, all the inside walls, and on the outside walls, it's gold, overlaid in gold. So it's just shiny gold on the inside. And on the top are all the coverings. Okay. And then you have the veil going across, separating the two rooms. And then you have the screen in front of going into the tabernacle. That is now closed up. If you were to walk in, it'd be pitch black. So obviously the lampstand is to give light. That's for sure. In Leviticus 24:1-4, it says this about the lampstand. Then the Lord spoke to Moses, saying, command the children of Israel that they bring to you pure oil of pressed olives for the light, to make the lamps burn continually outside the veil of the testimony in the tabernacle of meeting. Aaron shall be in charge of it from evening until morning before the Lord continually. It shall be a statue forever in your generations. He shall be in charge of the lamps on the pure gold lampstand before the Lord continually. And so it is there to provide light. Aaron is the one that's in charge of making sure that the lamp is always lit. Okay, in the morning, in the early evening as well. And so this lampstand, although it's to give light, it also represents the tree of life. That is why it's so heavily decorated with branches to represent the tree of life, and flowers and blossoms to represent the fruit of the tree of life. This lampstand represents light and life. God said, let there be light on day one. And then after that, God created what? Life. The rest of the days. So light and life go hand in hand in Scripture and points to God being the giver of light and the giver of life. And there is a tree of life in the midst of the Garden of Eden. And so this lampstand represents the tree of life in the midst of the garden. And there you have the lampstand in the midst of the tabernacle as a symbol of life-giving power. And who is the life-giving power? God. It is the Lord who is the giver of life, and all life and light come from him. This is why we read in John 1:1, it says, in the beginning was the Word, and the Word was with God. The Word was God. He was in the beginning with God. All things were made through him, and without him nothing was made that was made. In him, Jesus, was life, and the life was the light of men.

Thanks for spending part of your Tuesday with us on Abiding in the Word with Pastor Dave Love. We'll be back tomorrow to continue our study through the book of Exodus. 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
5: With the Wall Street Business Report, I'm Ken Lorman. OpenAI has filed confidential paperwork with the U.S. Securities and Exchange Commission as it weighs a possible IPO, saying timing isn't decided and there are benefits to staying private. CEO Sam Altman previously called an IPO the most likely path. Apple has kicked off its annual Worldwide Developers Conference, unveiling new AI features, including Siri upgrades focused on everyday use and privacy. The event is Tim Cook's final WWDC before John Ternus takes over in September. U.S. Airlines spent nearly $6.5 billion on jet fuel in April. Rising energy costs tied to the Middle East conflict have driven the increase, and the International Air Transport Association warns higher fuel could cut 2026 profits nearly in half. With the Wall Street Business Report, I'm Ken Lorman.
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8: So what does the word illuminate mean? It means to throw light on something. What does it mean when the Bible says the Holy Spirit is the illuminator? He is the one who throws light and helps us to understand the Word of God. We're going to talk about that from 1 Corinthians chapter 2, verses 6 through 14. So find your place there. If you have a copy of the study guide, you can find your section in the study guide and follow along with bullet points, and all of the scriptures and outlines are there. We also have a book that's built around the doctrine of the Holy Spirit. It's called The Holy Spirit You May Not Know. And it is available to you this month as a resource, which means when you send a gift of any size to help us with the cost of broadcasting, airtime, and production, we'll send this book to you as our way of saying thank you. It's a beautiful book with beautiful truth to help you live a beautiful life. And I'd love for you to have your copy of it. Help us if you can. Do the best you can. But whatever you send, simply say, please send me the book on the Holy Spirit, and this 250-page book will be on its way to you right away. The illumination of the Spirit is a very interesting subject. It answers a lot of questions that people ask about how we know that the Bible is truly the Word of God. Let's find some answers as we open our scriptures together today.
3: It was the fall of 1940 in a small village in southern France. Four teenage friends and their dog, whose name was Robot, were trotting along a countryside road, and as they wandered near a hillside, Robot scampered toward a hole in the ground near a fallen tree. The boys, bold and adventuresome, followed after him. The opening was barely wide enough for a person to squeeze through. Curious, they tossed stones into the hole to test its depth, and then, one by one, they wiggled through and slid nearly 50 feet down into the earth. It was dark, it was damp, silent, like a basement no one had entered in a long time. For a moment, they couldn't see anything. Then they lit their oil lamp, and in that instant, the walls around them sprang to life. On the stone walls were massive bulls, powerful horses, and deer with branching antlers. The animals seemed alive, frozen, and their shapes leaping and galloping across the rock. Vibrant colors of red, brown, and black were glowing in the flickering light, and the boys just stood there in awe. Without meaning to, they had stumbled upon one of the greatest archaeological discoveries of the 20th century. They had found the prehistoric cave paintings of Lascaux. That's what light does. It shows us what's been hidden. Before they turned on the lamp, they didn't know where they were, and they just saw darkness. And that's exactly what the Holy Spirit wants to do for us, to shine a light on God's Word so that we can understand it. The Holy Spirit has always been connected to the Word of God, there in the inspiration of the Scripture, guiding the writers as they wrote it. But today, I want to talk to you not about inspiration, but about illumination. What is the difference? Well, inspiration is how the Bible was written. Illumination is how we understand what was written today. Inspiration happened in the past when the Spirit of God guided people like Moses and David and Paul to record God's truth without error. Illumination is what happens in us when the Holy Spirit opens our eyes and our hearts to see what God is saying to us through His precious Word. Let's take a closer look at this. First of all, why this is so important, the mandate for spiritual illumination. The Bible tells us that without the Spirit of God shining in our hearts, we can never understand what the Bible says. There are a number of reasons for that. If you're an unbeliever here, if you don't believe in Jesus Christ, if you don't consider yourself to be a Christian because you're not one, you can read the Bible, you can memorize it, you can diagram it, you can take apart its Hebrew and Greek meanings, and it will still never mean anything to you. It will be just like a book full of words. Paul says it this way, 2 Corinthians chapter 4, "But even if our gospel is veiled, it is veiled to those who are perishing, whose minds the God of this age has blinded, who do not believe, lest the light of the gospel of the glory of Christ, who is the image of God, should shine on them." Paul says that before we become Christians, our eyes are blinded to the Word of God. We don't have any equipment to understand it. That before you invite Christ into your life, you have spiritual scales on your eyes. You can read it for all you're worth, and it's just a bunch of words. It's like trying to read a book in a language you don't know. 1 Corinthians 2:14, we're told that the natural man, that's the person who doesn't know the Lord, the natural man does not receive the things of the Spirit of God. Why doesn't he? Well, here's what it says in 2:14, "For they are foolishness to him, nor can he know them because they are spiritually discerned." If I asked for testimonies here today, many of you could say, you know, before I knew Christ, Pastor, I tried to read the Bible some, maybe in a hotel room when you pulled a Gideon Bible out. You tried to read it, but it felt like foolishness. I couldn't understand why people loved this book so much, because to me it was just a bunch of words on a page.
8: But when the Spirit of God comes to live within you, when you become a Christian and the Holy Spirit enters your life, He begins to open the Word of God so that you begin to understand it. He directs His light on its pages. He highlights verses that apply to your situation. He brings clarity and conviction to your mind. That's what we call the illuminating of the Spirit. It's the Spirit of God casting light on the Word of God and shining in our hearts so that the Word begins to come off the page and make sense in our lives. You can't have spiritual illumination unless you're a Christian. The Bible says that very clearly. I know people who have become Christians, and they have told me that they tried to read the Bible before they became Christians and it made no sense. And when they got saved, it was like somebody had rewritten the Bible, because all of a sudden, it now made sense. The Bible says there's a mandate for spiritual illumination, but it's also a mystery. 1 Corinthians 2 says, "We speak wisdom among those who are mature, yet not the wisdom of this world. We speak the wisdom of God in a mystery, the hidden wisdom which God ordained before the ages, which none of the rulers of this age knew. For if they had known this wisdom, they would not have crucified the Lord of glory." He says, if the people of Jesus' age had known the wisdom of God, they never would have put Him to death. They would have understood that God had a plan for His Son. Paul is writing about the wisdom of God that is concealed from the people of this age. The princes of this world, the rulers of this age, the aristocrats, the political leaders, the intellectuals, many of them don't know the wisdom of God. And when you listen to them talk and you hear them speak, you realize they do not have a clue about who God is or what His word is or what His purpose is. Their money can't buy this wisdom. Their power can't demand it. Their influence can't obtain it. They can't download it from the internet. They can't acquire it from the world's finest universities. To that I say amen. They can't discover it from some guru sitting in a hut in the Himalayas. They can't get it anywhere. Because the only place you get the wisdom of God is from the Spirit of God. And you get the Spirit of God when you get the Son of God in your life through salvation. I've often said that someone with no formal education, someone who knows Jesus and reads their Bible, has more lasting wisdom than a brilliant scholar with a PhD. You know, there are some people that have so many degrees, they have no temperature. Did you know that? They don't have the Spirit. The wisdom of the believer will carry them further than the knowledge of the unbeliever. I know some little old ladies like that, some people who've lived in the Word of God their whole life. I would trust them with my question about the spiritual things of this world far more than I would trust them with somebody with a PhD from a secular university, because one is from God and the other is from the world. So if you want the wisdom of the world, you don't need the Holy Spirit. You can get that wisdom anywhere you want, any of the state institutions, universities and colleges, correspondence schools. They'll be more than happy to relieve you of your time and your money. But if you want the wisdom of God, you have to have the illuminating ministry of the Holy Spirit. 1 Corinthians 2:7 says, "But we speak the wisdom of God in a mystery, the hidden wisdom which God ordained before the ages for our glory." The wisdom of God is a mystery. That doesn't mean it's a riddle. It means it's something that has been in existence but has not been understood. Now it's being understood because the Bible tells us what this mystery is. That same word is used to describe the church. The church, according to the Bible, is a mystery. What does that mean? It didn't exist in the minds of the Old Testament people, but in the New Testament it was revealed, and now that mystery is no longer a mystery. Now it's revealed. And it was a mystery that the Bible says is the Spirit of God in this way. The Bible tells us that when we're trying to get into spiritual truth, we're dealing with God's mysteries, His hidden wisdom. We can't comprehend it if we don't know the Lord. And that will never be able to be comprehended apart from God's Holy Spirit. You know, there are times when God in His common grace allows us to benefit from the wisdom and skill of people who don't know Him. doctors, teachers, counselors who aren't Christians can still be a blessing. They have good things to say. But when it comes to the issues of the heart, when it comes to the issues of God, we need the wisdom of God. And that's why we look to people who know the Lord and are filled with the Spirit. Let me pause here and get myself in a little trouble. I have a lot of friends who are Christians who go to unbelieving counselors. They're the counselors who don't know God. And they'll be able to help you to a certain extent. But when it comes to the spiritual part of your life, they don't have a clue. And they might even give you bad information. I'm not saying they don't have any value. In fact, there's a story about my having cancer and going to see my doctor for the first time. I didn't walk into his office and say, "The first thing I want to know about you is, are you a Christian?" No, the first thing I wanted to know from him was, does he know anything about cancer? Because I don't want to have this the rest of my life. I think that's important. But when it comes to the issues of the heart, you can't get the counsel you need from somebody who doesn't know God. How are they going to help you know God better if they don't know God themselves? So I'm not trying to offend anybody, and if you happen to be a counselor who's not a Christian, I'm sure God's given you a great clientele. But I'm just talking to the people of God. If you want to grow in grace and in the knowledge of the Lord, you have to grow in grace in the knowledge of the Lord from people who also know the Lord. The mandate for spiritual illumination and the mystery of it. Now, let's talk about how this works. What is the ministry of the Holy Spirit's illumination? First of all, he brings us spiritual discernment. One of the last promises of the Savior that was made to his disciples before his crucifixion concerned the ministry of the Holy Spirit. Here's what Jesus said in John 16. "I still have many things to say to you, but you cannot bear them now. However, when he, the Spirit of truth, is come, he will guide you into all truth. For he will not speak of his own authority, but whatever he hears, he will speak. And he will tell you things to come. And he will glorify me, for he will take of what is mine and declare it to you." What Jesus told his disciples was this. He said, "I'm going back to heaven. I'm going to go back to heaven, but don't worry. I'm going to send you another comforter, the Holy Spirit. And when he comes, he will live within you, and he will guide you into all truth. He won't speak of his own words or pursue his own agenda. He will speak of my words, because remember, we learn one of the purposes of the Holy Spirit is to glorify Jesus Christ and to lift him up." Have you ever had anybody come, "You know, Pastor Jeremiah, I know what you're thinking." No, you don't. You don't know what I'm thinking. How could you know what I'm thinking? You're not inside me. You don't know what I'm thinking. But the truth is, when they say that, they're just saying something that's meaningless. And what Jesus is saying is this: when the Spirit of God comes, he will take what he knows from God, and as God himself, he will reveal these things to you, and then you will really be thinking the right things. You'll be thinking God things. You really can't know God, you can't know his word, unless the Spirit of God is in the process. You say, "Well, Pastor, I don't know very much about the Holy Spirit." You don't have to know very much about him, except he is the third person of the Trinity. God the Father, God the Son, God the Holy Spirit. And the Bible says that when Jesus Christ becomes your Savior, the third person of the Godhead comes to live within you. You literally become the temple of the Holy Spirit. He lives within your heart. And he is there not just to occupy space or, as he sometimes does, make you uncomfortable when you're doing the wrong thing. He's there to help you. And most of all, he's there to help you understand the Scripture so that the Word of God makes sense to you. So you understand what it says, you understand what it means, and you understand what it means to you. So if you want to know the things of God, the Spirit of God has to be a part of that transaction. And guess what, you guys? He wants to be. He wants to be your helper. He wants to give you discernment. He wants to give you the ability to understand the Word of God. And James says that if we don't know that wisdom, all we have to do is ask for it. "If any man lacks wisdom, let him ask of God," says James. "And he will give it to you." And the Bible says he will do it liberally and without reproach. That means he'll give you all that you need. He won't scold you for coming for it.
3: The great desire of the Spirit's heart is to flood the light of Scripture into your mind and help you to know more and more and more about your Heavenly Father and your Lord and Savior, Jesus Christ. And the Holy Spirit is like a lighthouse keeper who just loves to send that powerful beam out and help you get through the fog and the darkness of where you live. How many of you know we're living in some fog and darkness right now? Hard to see our way through it. Sometimes we get up and say, what in the world is going to happen today? How many of you know sometimes you just get a verse and you hang on to that verse and you live off of that verse for 2 or 3 days because God has given you a verse of Scripture to give you direction and hone in on what's happening in your life? In general, the content of the Spirit's ministry is all the truth. The truth is the Bible, the written Word of God. Sometimes people come to me and maybe they're living with each other out of marriage. I've had that happen several times. And they want to talk to me about this. And I say, you know, you guys, what you're doing is not right. You shouldn't be doing that. The Bible doesn't allow that. The Word of God doesn't allow that. And I've had them say to me, you know what, Pastor, I know that's what the Bible says, but we prayed about it and we've got real peace from God that this is okay. I'm not going to tell you all the things I say when that happens, but what I want to tell them is whatever you got is not peace from God. And I know that to be true because listen to me, kids, this is what you need to understand. The Holy Spirit will never contradict what the Word of God says. Not ever, ever, ever. You can count on it. You won't read something in the Bible and the next day get some vision from God that contradicts what the Bible says. It's not going to happen. Your standard for what is truth and what is right and wrong is the Scripture. And you don't have to doubt about it because God wrote it down for you. It's called the Bible. So when somebody tells me the Spirit of God told them to do something that is not from the Word of God, it may be a spirit, all right, but it's not the Spirit of God. So when we talk about spiritual illumination, we're not talking about dreams or private messages. We're talking about God's Word coming alive as He uses His Spirit to open the understanding and apply the Word of God to our hearts. So the parameters of spiritual discernment are found between the covers of this book. Do you want to know where the wisdom of God is? It's right here. You don't have to go to grad school to get it. You just get a Bible and start reading it, and little by little, God's Word will start to penetrate your life. So how does the process work? Well, there's a wonderful passage of Scripture in the little book of 1 John. Here's what it says. But you have an anointing from the Holy One, and you know all things. The anointing which you have received from Him abides in you, and you do not need that anyone teach you. Sometimes after a service here at Shadow Mountain, someone will come up to me and say, Pastor, that was really an anointed message. And I take that as a compliment. But what I want to say to you is that John says we all have an anointing from God. You have this anointing from the Holy One, says John. I take that to mean that each of us has a special gift from God. It says here, you do not need that anyone teach you. I know some students have made that their life verse, but that's not where it goes. It doesn't mean we don't need teachers because John himself was a teacher. It means we don't need worldly teachers to teach us the things we need to know about God. What he means is this, you don't need teachers who speak from a non-Christian perspective. You don't need horoscopes. You don't need psychic hotlines. You don't need advice columns to figure out life. You have the Spirit of the living God within you. He is your anointing, and when you allow that to happen, you can ask Him to help you, and He will, and often He will do it through the Word of God. This isn't about feelings or whims. It's about the Spirit taking the Word of God and applying it to your mind and heart, guiding you in truth and keeping you alert. So the parameters and the process. Now the power. The Bible says in John 14:26, but the Helper, the Holy Spirit, whom the Father will send in my name, he will teach you all things and bring to your remembrance all things that I said to you. If you were a Christian in high school or college, maybe even if you weren't, and you were getting ready for a big test, you may have prayed, oh Lord, help me remember the things I've studied.
8: My prayer was always, help me to remember the things I haven't studied. I wanted not inspiration, I wanted revelation. Sometimes you'll hear the word of God preached, and you walk away saying, that didn't touch me. I'm not sure what he was talking about. And you may not think about it again for weeks, but if you keep coming back, nurturing your spiritual life, little by little, you'll store truth in your spirit. And then at the right moment, the Bible says, God's Spirit will bring it to your remembrance. He will bring it to your mind. Most crises may come to us, but all of them have one thing in common. You don't get time to do homework on them. If there's a crisis and you're facing this crisis, you don't get to say, I'll come back in 2 weeks after I have a chance to study this a little bit more. What I'm saying, folks, is this. How are you going to remember something you don't have? You all got to give the Spirit of God something to work with. You got to put some word in your heart. You say, how do I do that? Well, there's a lot of ways. You can memorize the scripture. I know that's a foreign term to some of you. You can read the scripture. You can listen to the

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5: With godly things, and when the moment comes, the Holy Spirit will be there to give you the wisdom that you need. And thank you so much for joining us today. We will finish up our discussion of the illumination of the Holy Spirit tomorrow. You know, we are very excited about what God is doing here at Turning Point. And every year, as you know, we take a few moments in June and in December to remind all of you of your importance to what we do here. We need your help. 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See you tomorrow right here. I'm David Jeremiah. I'm so grateful for this privilege. 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
4: With SRN News, I'm Rich Thomason in Washington. U.S. Army helicopter has crashed near the Strait of Hormuz. President Trump says two crew members on board were rescued. They were not injured. Mr. Trump, upbeat about the prospects for an Iran peace deal. He says we're very close to having a very good, strong, powerful deal. He adds an agreement could be signed in 2 or 3 days. Israel and Iran have stopped attacking each other. President Trump had appealed to both sides to knock off the hostilities. Voters in Maine and Nevada, South Carolina, and North Dakota head to the polls today for primary elections. Maine's high-stakes U.S. Senate contest has been generating a lot of interest all across the country. Watching Wall Street this morning, stock futures are higher. The Dow futures up 89 points. NASDAQ futures ahead 200 points, gain of almost 1%. This is SRN News.
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5: We have multiple police with a crash southbound I-25 blocking the right lane of the exit to I-70. East of downtown, westbound I-70, orange cones on the right for ongoing work before E-470 and construction on the westbound C-470 off-ramp to northbound Santa Fe. That work runs through September. In the mountains, a crash eastbound I-70 blocks the left lane just this side of Vail. Have a safe drive this morning. I'm Danny Christos.
3: Denver weather.
6: Weather conditions across the Denver metro area going to be quiet into and through the overnight hours. We'll be looking at temperature readings just down to near 60. All thunderstorm activity well off to the east here now. For your Tuesday, very, very warm conditions. Also some breezy to strong winds, and that's going to prompt a red flag warning for the heightened fire danger all up and down the Front Range and across the metro area. Temperatures for highs this Tuesday and Wednesday, low 90s, nighttime lows, midnight. Upper 50s. Conditions also look to be dry. I'm meteorologist Mark Huer.
7: Current temperature
2: 62 degrees. 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
8: God has said, your sins and iniquities will I remember no more. So if God has chosen to no longer remember them, why should I keep remembering them?
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8: God has taken your sins and he's cast them into the depths of the sea. You can't see them. They're gone. They're forgiven and they're forgotten. And we need to remember that, not be crippled by them.

0: us remember our most embarrassing moment. Maybe we said something we shouldn't have or did something we shouldn't have. It may have been silly or something serious, but we remember everything about that moment. Sometimes our sin can be like that. We know the Lord has forgiven us, but we're not too sure we've forgiven us. Today on A New Beginning, Pastor Greg Laurie helps us see just how complete the Lord's forgiveness is. It's just as if it never happened.
1: We live in a world full of fake things. We live in a world full of fake things. And I feel like we're living in an anti-Christ culture. And remember, anti doesn't just mean against, it also means instead of. And I feel like right now our culture is flooded with fake things or instead of versions of Jesus. We live in an ABC culture, anything but Christ. So let's dig in and see what John has to say to us in chapter 3, starting in verse 7. Little children, let no one deceive you. He who practices righteousness is righteous, just as he is righteous. He who sins is of the devil, for the devil has sinned from the beginning. For this purpose, the Son of God was manifested, that he might destroy the works of the devil. For whoever has been born of God does not sin, for his seed remains in him, and he cannot sin because he's been born of God. All right, so Satan is real and always has been. The devil comes to accuse and deceive. So it's kind of scary when you think about it. And you think, how can we overcome the devil? And that brings me to my next point. Jesus has already defeated Satan. Jesus has already defeated Satan. Look at 1 John 3:8. For this purpose, the Son of God was manifested, that he might destroy the works of the devil. Whoever has been born of God does not sin. His seed remains in him, and he cannot sin because he's been born of God. So why was Jesus Christ manifested? Why did he come to our planet? Well, he came to die for the sin of the world, needless to say. But he also came to destroy the works of the devil. At the cross, Satan was canceled. We hear about people being canceled today. Jesus canceled Satan. And it's talked about in Colossians 2:14, where it says, Christ canceled the record of the charges against us and took it away, nailing it to the cross. In this way, he disarmed the spiritual rulers and authorities and shamed them publicly by the victory over them on the cross. So Jesus canceled the record. The word here used for record is a handwritten certificate of debt. So imagine this for a moment. Here is a list, and on this list is your name. And there below your name is a list of every sin you've ever committed throughout your life. That would be a long list, would it not? And they just go through page after page after page, and you're just absolutely horrified by it. But here's what this verse is teaching. When Christ died on the cross, he canceled that list. He canceled every sin, canceled every lie, canceled everything you've done wrong. He paid for it, and he defeated it. And I know there are times when some sins seem undefeatable. There's addictions in your life that you don't feel you can break. There are weaknesses you have that you don't feel you can overcome. But according to this verse, in other verses, this has been dealt with at the cross. But let's think for a moment about his strategy. I mentioned he's called the accuser of the brethren. It's important we understand how this works. He is the accuser of the brethren. So here's how it rolls. You're just sitting somewhere, maybe even in church. Sitting in church. And suddenly the most wicked, twisted thought comes into your mind. I mean, really bad. You can't even believe this thought is in your mind. And you can't believe this thought is in your mind in church of all places. And immediately the accuser of the brethren says, what kind of a twisted person are you? Why would you think such a thought? But here's the thing. It's not a sin to be tempted. It's only a sin if you give in to the temptation. The issue of sin is not in the bait, it's in the bite. Satan is always going to use your sins in a hateful and condemning way to drive you from the cross. The Holy Spirit will convict you of your sins in a loving way to bring you to the cross. Anything that drives you from the cross is from the devil. Don't listen to it. I can go to Christ right now. I can be forgiven. Yes, I sin, but I repent of that sin and I ask you to forgive me. I am forgiven by God. That brings me to my next point. If we really know God, we will love our brothers and sisters. Look at 1 John 3:14. We know that we pass from death to life because we love the brethren. He who does not love his brother abides in death. Whoever hates his brother is a murderer. And you know that no murderer has eternal life abiding in him. The word hate means to habitually despise. This is not just a transient emotion. This is a deep-rooted loathing. Now, we all get ticked off with people at times, you know, like driving, and you honk. Do you ever honk? I've never thought of myself as a honker, per se, but I guess I am. I was driving with my granddaughter Riley the other day, and I said, Riley, who's the best driver you know? Now, I wanted her to say me, because I think I'm a pretty good driver. She said, my dad. Oh, really? Why do you say your dad? She said, because he doesn't honk at people. I said, I don't honk at people. She said, oh, Papa, you honk at people a lot. So, I guess I'm a honker. But that's not what John is talking about. Not a honker, but a hater. Where you want to destroy that person, and you don't want to be that person who has that kind of sin in your life, and that is exactly what he is dealing with here.
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1: 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And I've been to Israel many times, and I've led a lot of tours, and I have to say that's absolutely true. 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It's not just a travel experience. 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Think of it this way. It's a vacation with a purpose. 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
2: 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Well, we're glad you're along for today's message from Pastor Greg called Unshakable. When faith feels fragile.
1: Now we shift gears and we come to the final movement of what he's saying to us in 1 John 3. We're in verse 19. He says, we know we're of the truth and we shall assure our hearts before him. For if our heart condemn us, God is greater than our heart and he knows all things. Beloved, if our heart does not condemn us, we have confidence toward God that whatever we ask, we receive of him because we keep his commandments and do those things that are pleasing in his sight. Sometimes our heart condemns us. Sometimes we do something we should not have done and we feel bad about it. And we just can't get over it. The devil gets a foothold and he keeps condemning us for it because we crossed the line and we know we crossed the line and we keep beating ourselves up. Okay, speaking of honking, I was back in New York City recently. They're very big on honking in New York City. They honk all day and all night long. 2 a.m, they're honking. It's just a honky city. Well, I didn't mean it that way, but whatever. You know, it's just everybody's honking. So I'm crossing a crosswalk. And this is a big, long crosswalk across many lanes of traffic. I wait for it to go green, and I start walking across. I'm walking with all the other people, and all of a sudden, this car, like parked right in the front, lays on his horn. I jump, and I know I should have just kept walking, but I was kind of ticked off, to be honest with you. I went around to the side of the car, I gestured for him to roll down his window. I said, "Why did you honk at me?" He said, "Because you crossed the line. I'm in a crosswalk." I kind of started going over the crosswalk to go on the sidewalk. I said, "Everyone crossed the line." He said, "But you crossed the line." And his window went back up. But that was a little overkill in his part. I did murder him. Now, let me explain. In my heart, I murdered him. No, I didn't. Maybe for a moment, I might have. But that was very upsetting. I mean, it's one thing to honk at a person in their car. It's another thing to honk at a pedestrian. Now I'm justifying my honking, aren't I? Isn't that what I'm doing? But the reality is, it was overkill. You don't need to honk at someone that crosses over a little line. I still was in my little time where I could cross over. But our heart does that to us sometimes. You cross the line. You messed up. And I'm condemned for it. So John is saying, even if our heart condemns us, God is greater than our heart. And coming back to the blood of Jesus, yeah, you know, I did cross the line, but Jesus died on the cross. And I'm forgiven, and my sin is canceled, and my sin is forgiven, and my sin is forgotten. Right? So that's something to remember. I should not choose to remember what God has chosen to forget. And God has said, your sins and iniquities will I remember no more. So if God has chosen to no longer remember them, why should I keep remembering them? God even says, I'll take your sins and cast them into the depths of the sea. Years ago, I was out scuba diving in Maui. I went down about 30 feet, which, you know, it's not that deep, but it's somewhat deep. And we were going along, and you could see the ground floor of the ocean below. And then suddenly we came out to a spot where you couldn't see the ground floor anymore. It was this deep cavern of nothingness. And we kind of went over it, and it kind of freaked me out. And I turned around, swam back. I had not gone any deeper. I wasn't in any greater danger, but there was something very menacing and frightening to me about the fact that I could not see the bottom of where I was. And God has taken your sins and he's cast them into the depths of the sea. You can't see them. They're gone. They're forgiven and they're forgotten. And we need to remember that, not be crippled by them. Okay, coming back to an earlier point, and then I'm going to wrap this up. The devil doesn't want me to know any of these things. The devil doesn't want me to know that I can approach God no matter what because of the blood of Christ. The devil doesn't want me to know that I don't have to live under constant condemnation. He wants to keep me trapped. He wants me to think I can never break free from that lifestyle, never break free from that addiction, never break free from this other thing. He doesn't want me to know that Christ canceled all of these things at the cross. But we need to know what God wants us to know and let it affect us in the way that we live. So the devil will always try to keep you away from Jesus. And maybe I'm talking to somebody here that has messed up in life. You've crossed the line and then some. And you feel like there's no way back for me. What a lie. Of course there's a way back. It's through Christ. But you must admit you're a sinner and you must return to him. Remember the prodigal son, one of my favorite stories. Probably one of your favorites too. The boy went out and drugged the family name to the gutter, made a mess of his life, but one day came to his senses and decided he was going to go home and say, "Father, I've sinned against you and I'm no longer worthy to be called your son. Just give me a job. I don't expect to be your son anymore, but can you just give me some employment because I'm basically starving to death." And I love how Jesus told this story to show us what God is like. Jesus says, while the boy was still a great ways off, the father saw him, had compassion on him, and ran to him, and threw his arms around him, and kissed him, and welcomed him, and said, "Rejoice with me, this my son who was dead is alive again. He who was lost is found." Put the ring in his finger, which meant he's still a son. Put a clean robe on him. So he was welcomed back, but the boy had to admit he was a sinner. The devil will say, "You can't do it. Do it another time. Do it tomorrow. Do it in a month. Do it in a year. Do it at another event. No, no. The devil's word is tomorrow. God's word is today. Today is the day of salvation. Because the devil knows if you keep putting it off, it's come to a point where you won't even think about it anymore. So if God's Holy Spirit is working in your heart right now, and by that I mean you're sensing a need to get right with Jesus Christ, like I need to commit my life to the Lord, or I need to recommit my life to the Lord, I strongly urge you, act on this now. Don't say, well, I'll do it tonight when I get home, or I'll do it next Sunday. No, no, now, right now. This is the moment. In fact, you may never have another opportunity like this again. So we're going to close in prayer, and I'm going to extend an invitation as we all pray together. Let's all bow our heads and pray. Father, now we've heard your word. Your word is truth. It's truth in a world full of lies and fakes. Now that we've heard your truth, I pray that your Holy Spirit will convict and convince anyone who is not right with you to get right with you right now. Now, while our heads are bowed and our eyes are closed and we're praying, if you want Jesus Christ to forgive you of your sin, if you want to know that when you die, you will go to heaven, if you want this relationship with God we've been talking about, pray this out loud after me, okay? Let's pray this now. Pray these words, Lord Jesus, I know that I'm a sinner, but I know that you're the Savior who died on the cross for my sin and rose again from the dead. Thank you for shedding your blood for me, Jesus. I turn from my sin. I'm sorry for my sin. I repent of my sin, and I choose to follow you from this moment forward as my Savior and Lord, is my God and my friend. Thank you for hearing this prayer and answering this prayer. In Jesus' name I pray. Amen.

0: 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Well, Pastor Greg, your book, Jesus Revolution, and the movie of the same name have touched a lot of lives. 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
1: Okay.
0: She starts by saying, "My story is nothing extraordinary or exciting." Now, remember, she said that. "I'm just a woman who became a widow in 2019, and my life has felt empty ever since. I had absolutely no knowledge of the Bible or Jesus other than he was born, died on the cross, was buried, and rose on the third day." That's a pretty good start.
2: Yeah.
0: "Then I heard about the Jesus Revolution movie, and it sounded interesting because I remember that time, and I know people who were saved at that time. I saw a video of Pastor Laurie talking about the movie, and to be honest, I found myself wanting to hear more from him. I liked him instantly. Well, I thought to myself, you've got that Bible, read it. So I started reading the Gospels, and I nearly fell out of my chair. Mm. I always thought the Gospels were the small paragraphs that were read in church every week. I had no idea how long they were or what they said. All I know is when I started reading them, it was the strangest thing. I could feel love coming at me from the pages. I could picture Jesus being there and doing all those wonderful things, and I was dumbfounded. It only took 66 years to find this out. Now I read my Bible every single day without fail. I can't get enough of it. It brought Jesus to life for me. I started attending a Bible-based church and doing Bible study, and now my life is completely different, no longer empty." Remember, she said, "My story is nothing extraordinary or exciting." I think I would disagree with that. Wouldn't you?
2: Hey, I would. It's so amazing to hear what we call the testimony. The testimony is when we tell our story of how we came to Christ. And, you know, there's a certain similarity in all of our testimonies. We become aware of our need for God. We somehow hear the gospel through a person, through reading the Bible, as in her case, or some other way. And then we realize we need to make that commitment to Christ ourselves. And we do so, and conversion takes place. But I'm amazed at the different ways the Lord reaches different people. And I'm so thankful that the Jesus Revolution film was an impetus to get your attention. That's really why it was made. You know, we told a story to inspire people. It's a story of how I came to faith, how my wife came to faith, how others came to faith as well. And it can be your story. And so we're thankful that God has used this movie and this story to touch people around the world. And by the way, did you know that movie is based on a book? The book is simply titled Jesus Revolution. Ellen Vaughn is the author. She's a prolific, outstanding writer. And I wrote it with her, telling her all the stories firsthand, and she tells all about those stories that God did in that last great spiritual awakening known as the Jesus Movement or the Jesus Revolution. By the way, Time Magazine coined that phrase, of all people. They saw it was a revolution And in many ways, it was. Well, anyway, we wrote this book, Jesus Revolution. The film is based on this book, and you can have your own copy of the Jesus Revolution book for your gift of any size. If you saw the movie, you've got to read this book. And if you've read the book, I think you'll enjoy reading it again. And for folks that are extra generous, we're not only going to send you the Jesus Revolution book, we're going to send you a DVD copy of the Jesus Revolution film, also a digital download copy that you can take the film and put it on your phone or your tablet or your computer and enjoy it for years to come. 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Let me explain what that's all about. Whatever you can send, we'll send you this book. 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You'll get your copy. Some can give more. We'll send you a copy as well. And thank you for your generous investment in this ministry, which enables us to teach the Word of God and preach the gospel all around the world. So get your copy of the Jesus Revolution book. And for those that give a little extra, the Jesus Revolution movie.
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7: SRN News, I'm Rich Thomason in Washington. President Trump says an Iran peace deal is close at hand and could be signed in 2 or 3 days. U.S. Army Apache attack helicopter has crashed near the Strait of Hormuz.
8: The pilots are fine, yeah. Nobody injured. We are going to issue a report tomorrow, but the pilots are fine.
7: Things seem to have calmed down in the conflict between Israel and Iran. The two sides traded blows in recent days, but now the hostilities have ceased. The ceasefire remains intact. In Maine and South Carolina, Nevada and North Dakota, voters head to the polls today for primary elections. Maine's high-stakes U.S. Senate contest has been generating a lot of interest all around the country. Watching Wall Street, the Dow futures are up 100 points higher. The NASDAQ futures better by 200 points, and the S&P futures are up 30 points. This is SRN News.
6: The word on traffic for your morning commute.
9: Tuesday morning, do have a crash out west. Eastbound I-70 just after C-470, left lane's blocked. Emergency crews there, traffic's light, so it's not causing any kind of a delay. C-470 through Highlands Ranch looks good, take about 15 minutes. No trouble on 225 through Aurora. I-70 corridor looks great. Volta Turnpike, no trouble. And I-25, good speeds, downtown to the tech center. With traffic, I'm Susan Thielen.
10: Denver weather.
11: Weather conditions across the Denver metro area going to be quiet into and through the overnight hours. We'll be looking at temperature readings just down to near 60. All thunderstorm activity well off to the east here now. For your Tuesday, very, very warm conditions. Also some breezy to strong winds, and that's going to prompt a red flag warning for the heightened fire danger all up and down the Front Range and across the metro area. Temperatures for highs this Tuesday and Wednesday, low 90s, nighttime lows, mid and upper 50s. Conditions also look to be dry. I'm meteorologist Mark Huer.
12: Current temperature
13: 59 degrees.
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14: If I just point at other people and say how silly, stupid, awful of them, I somehow indicate they need God's help and I don't. It's actually a denial of the gospel. That I somehow do not enter among the common faults and foibles of humanity. I'm better than all of that. In which case, you're actually denying your need of the gospel as much as the very people you're critiquing.
15: 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In today's episode, Pastor Brian shares a lesson from Psalm 1. In this passage, we see the characteristics of one who is blessed. Dr. Chappell shares the ways in which the blessings of God can sometimes challenge and even break us. You can find this lesson and many others when you visit unlimitedgrace.com. And while you're there, look for Pastor Brian's book, The Multi-Generational Church Crisis. This compelling book asks the question of the church, what could be accomplished in the name of Christ if we could better understand each other? Let's hear now from Dr. Brian Chappell as he shares the lesson, The Blessed One.
14: All right, I know it's a cliche, but I'm going to tell you about the fish that got away. Just a few weeks ago, when I was working on the writing project that is occupying my weeks at this point, why we took a trip down to our cabin in Missouri, and I didn't realize it, but because I've been fishing here with Mike and Doug and Nate and Mel, I forgot to take my good fishing poles, which means when I got to the cabin, the only things that were available were those little green poles that have the Smurfs on them, you know? For the kids catching the little bitty bluegill, that's all there was. But, you know, hey, water's there, evenings are nice, so I go out fishing, and wouldn't you know it, I have got the kiddie pole, and what hits my line but the biggest bass of the season. All right? Immediately, two thoughts hit my mind at exactly the same moment. Thank you, Lord. And, oh no, this line is never going to hold. So I got the bass relatively close, and then it opened that kind of monster mouth in one, I'm sure, great fish grin, you know. And in a mocking shake of its head, broke that line like it was old spaghetti, and it's gone. And, of course, it didn't just break my line. It broke my heart. Which is teaching a rather simple spiritual fact. Sometimes our blessings can break us. It's actually what's happening in this psalm, if you'll see it for its intent. That sometimes our blessings are the ways that God, by design, can break us. We don't think about blessings breaking us, even though we have language to express it. We talk about we can out-punt our coverage, the punt too good to actually be able to cover it. Our businesses can grow faster than we have capacity or personnel to handle. You can pray for years for children and then have preschoolers in such number that it can almost break a marriage. You can have brains that are a blessing and end up isolating you from your peers. You can have beauty that is wondrous that can actually make you a prey of others or create pride in you. Blessings can break you. When you see that, you may have questions what God is actually doing in this psalm. It is a psalm about blessings, but just one note of trivia that gets us prepared to understand it. Right at the very beginning of the psalm, in verse 1, it says, "Blessed is the man." The two words actually don't match. The word "blessed" is the word "blessings" in the plural, and "man" is singular. A very literal translation is, "Blessings are to the man who then has these qualities described in the psalm." And you recognize the verse 1 is about negative qualities, verse 2 about the positive. And we can just kind of go down the list and say, all right, what are the qualities of a person who receives blessings from God? Well, he does not do this. Verse 1, "Blessed is the man who walks not in the counsel of the wicked." Now, the word counsel is about advice. Blessed is the person who does not take the advice of the wicked, just follow the priorities, the perspective, or the life view of the world. And almost none of us readily think we would do such things. Sometimes we have to be challenged to say, are you really following the counsel of the Scriptures, or are you following the ways of the world? At Covenant Seminary, one of the professors we had for World Mission used to challenge students in their very first class to say, how many of you are following the priorities of Scripture in the way in which you are ordering your life? And, you know, virtually everyone, nobody really wanted to brag about it, but think, after all, I'm here in seminary, I'm preparing for the mission field or ministry, so I guess I'm following the priorities of Scripture. And he said, oh, you really think you're following the priorities of the gospel? Since when was upward mobility part of the gospel? Because after all, you all think you're blessed when you succeed, when you get ahead, when you take the next step, when the world elevates you to another place. When was that ever part of the promise of God? After all, doesn't God say that blessings are to the ones who die to themselves? I recognize the struggle as I look back over my own life and recognize that in my senior year of college, one of the things I struggled with so much was having been raised in a Christian home and thinking when it came time for career choices, I would not make decisions like the rest of the world because I was a Christian. And yet when it came to that senior year of college, I began to think about what next. The only things that were coming into my gradient to evaluate was how much money could I make and how big a name could I make for myself. I mean, I knew I wasn't supposed to be thinking that way, but the only things coming into evaluation were fame and fortune. That was the evaluation process. And I've told the young people here, some of them, my own process of how it became a matter of really evaluating before the Lord. Where were my priorities as the Lord began to work on my heart? But, you know, it's not just young people who struggle. One of the leaders in this church that I respect so much has talked rather honestly about the process toward adopting a child. And talked about as their children got older and they began to consider, as the God had provided some means to the family, should they be providing for another child? And talked honestly about going on a business trip and just doing what business people do, creating the benefit cost analysis, two columns, Should we adopt a child? Here's pros, here's cons. The con list got very long. More time, more energy, more effort, more cost, loss of freedom, more worry. He said there was only one item on the pro side. Opportunity to save a child from hell on earth. And though it was only one priority, it was God's priority. And it outweighed all the rest. For most of us, of course, asking the question, are we being guided by the counsel of the world or by the counsel of Scripture, is not just a one-time evaluation. It's something we have to evaluate day after day after day. What am I really thinking about? Am I just adopting the counsel of people around me who are on the path of the world? Or am I really evaluating decisions and priorities and perspectives according to the counsel of God? Part of what helps us is to recognize that in this first verse, there actually a progress. There is a progress that is being described. First, it's just a matter of belief. Are you walking in the counsel? Look at it. Are you believing what the rest of the world believes? But then there's a second step. The blessed man also does not stand in the way of sinners. If you've actually stepped into the way of sinners, this is not just about believing the perspective of the world, but behaving according to the world. After all, one of the saddest things that pastors hear from people from time to time is, I never imagined that this is where I would be. That my marriage would fail. That my business career would end this way. That I would be participating in this sin, that I would have this kind of a relationship, that I would be in this theater at this time, that I would be addicted to that. I never imagined that this is what I would be. In which case, you're recognizing that you have actually entered in. The perspectives of the world have not just affected your thought, but you're actually standing in the way of the wicked. But even that is not the end of the line of progress. For the last part of what the blessed man does not do is at the end of verse 1, nor does he sit in the seat of scoffers. This is not just about standing or considering the ways of the world, but actually settling in. Scoffers, after all, is being compared in the psalm to what will follow. There are those who scoff at the word and ways of God, and the next verse talks about there are those who delight in the law of God. Why do you think the psalmist makes kind of the apex of sin, the end of the path, sitting in the seat of scoffers, being just cynical about things and people? I mean, I suppose there's just a practical dimension. I can remember an older pastor who warned me a long time ago about Christians who've been baptized in lemon juice. You know, they're just kind of sour all the time, right? And you recognize that that can be very damaging to a church. When the leaders of this church were unfolding our strategic plan about unlimited grace, we said one of the things that could be so damaging to our church making progress and taking the gospel to our community in new and different ways is just plain old cynicism. You know, people who would just say, well, that's not going to work. How could you be so foolish? You know, well, you idiots. You know, it's... people don't recognize what cynicism is actually revealing. After all, when anybody kind of stands back and points to others and say, how foolish, how stupid, how misdirected, how awful, what you're doing is you're saying, I know better. I step aside and say, I'm not like you. Whereas the Bible itself says there's no temptation taken you but such as is common to man. There is none righteous, no, not run. If I just point at other people and say, how silly, stupid, awful of them, I somehow indicate they need God's help and I don't. It's actually a denial of the gospel that I somehow do not enter among the common faults and foibles of humanity. I'm better than all of that. In which case, you're actually denying your need of the gospel as much as the very people you're critiquing. And so the psalmist understanding kind of the progression of sin here is saying it's not just kind of adopting the perspective of the world. It's not even behaving like the world. It's where you actually are saying in cynicism, I don't need the work of God. It's the apex sin.
12: 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It may seem hard for younger Christians to believe, but people over 50 were raised during an era when 90% of Americans identified as Christian. These older believers were once part of a majority group that understood the mission of the church was to take control of our culture, to halt its evils. At the same time, Christians under 50 have lived their entire lives perceiving themselves as a minority that needs to make credible their faith to a secular, pluralistic culture. These distinct experiences and perceptions have a profound impact on the priorities different generations have for church ministry. It's no wonder that younger and older believers don't always see eye to eye. In his new book, The Multigenerational Church Crisis, Dr. Brian Chappell asks the question, what could be accomplished in the name of Christ if we could better understand each other? 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You can request your copy of The Multigenerational Church Crisis when you donate online at unlimitedgrace.com or by calling 844-41-GRACE. That's 844-414-7223. And now, more from Brian Chappell on today's Unlimited Grace.
14: Kathy's here, and so she's let me tell you this. There was a time in our lives, early in our marriages, where we had young kids and we're living in a neighborhood where lots of young families could afford the home, so there were lots of young kids around. And the moms, through whatever way, you know, adopted kind of a evening ritual in the summer times that they would gather around a swing set in a neighbor's yard and just kind of enjoy each other's company and telling stories about their husbands. It wasn't the intent, it wasn't the design, but at some point Kathy came and said, Brian, I can't go to that anymore. Because what we end up doing is just being cynical about our own families. Sometimes sitting in the seat of scoffers is attending a certain Bible study that's taken a turn. And everybody there is just kind of cynical and mean about other people. It could be a particular lunchroom conversation that meets at the same table week after week and kind of poisons everybody's mind about superiors or even their obligation as Christians in the company. And what we don't recognize is that little eking out of cynicism is actually a denial of the gospel. That I can't stand apart and say how foolish they are without somehow saying, I'm different. And therefore pretending that we don't need the gospel as much as others. Of course, it's not just the negative in which things are stated here. You recognize there is a positive too. It says in verse 2, what characterizes the righteous man is his delight is in the law of the Lord. Now, if you think of the law only as being kind of the handcuffs on good behavior, you know, that you can't have fun because of the law of God, you're not understanding what a Jew would have understood when he talked about delighting in the law of God. That the law was God's word and ways. The way in which God was revealing his own character and care to his people. So that God, by designing law, which his people could follow, was actually providing them safe path, blessing, that which would protect them in life. I've mentioned to you in the past that we, for the first time, Kathy and I, after our kids being married for over a decade, we're now understanding a child is on the way. And that couple for whom a child is on the way, they are suddenly feeling the press against their independence. So they're trying to make up on some of the things they think they might not be able to do soon. Like, this couple is trying to finish climbing as many 14ers in Colorado as they can. You know what I mean by a 14er? Mountains that are 14,000 feet and above. And so my son was recently describing to me one of the teeners that is on their list. It's called Capitol Peak, over 14,000 feet tall and known by the knife edge traverse, which means as you get up toward the top, there is one place where there is a land bridge that's only about 2 feet wide with 2,000 foot drops on both sides. And they are taking our grandchild there. So what do we say? Hang on! Stay safe! That's the safe path! Stay on it! Love it! Hold it! Hug it! If you really understand what the law of God is intended to be, God's safe path for His people, you recognize why the psalmist could say, the man of God delights in the law of God. That persons who understand it's a revelation of the character and care of God recognize this is something to delight in. Remember the 19th Psalm, it's sweeter than honey from the honeycomb. Because we understand by this God is protecting, helping His people as He gives them the safe path in life. It's for that reason that the last part of verse 2 says, not only does the man of God delight in the law, but on God's law he meditates day and night. You have to really understand that it's sweet to meditate on it day and night. The great Prince of Preachers, Charles Haddon Spurgeon, said what that meant is we chew the cud of the Bible. We meditate on it day and night. Why would you? I couldn't help think of it, but earlier this week, again by your wonderful generosity of sharing me with different ministries across the world, I was at the Global Leaders Conference this past week in Dallas, where there were leaders from around the world, from 25 nations, who were getting instructionals on how to take the gospel to different parts of the world. And at one point in that conference, there was a Hungarian pastor who got up and gave his testimony. And he talked about at a younger period of his life, just desperate for affection, just desperate to fit in, and how with the crowd that he was in, how, you know, the smoking and the drinking and the drugs and the pornography were just ways that he kept just trying to fit in, to find a way. And he said it only made him lonelier. And finally, in some level of desperation and loneliness, he got on the internet one night and was Googling for, or whatever it is in Hungary, looking up prostitute. And just came across a reference to the Bible, where it talked about the prophet Hosea, who God said, I want you to take a prostitute to be your wife. And when Hosea did, and she went back to her profession, God said to Hosea, claim her again. Because as you love your wife, the prostitute, so is my love for my people. Though they turn away from me, I will love them. And the Hungarian pastor said, at that moment, he literally got up and danced. My God loves me. He knows the worst about me. He knows my faithlessness, and He loves me. It's in His Word, and He was delighting in the Word of God. He was meditating on it.

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5: I'm so glad you chose to spend some of your valuable time studying the scriptures with me today. If God has spoken to you about an issue, a problem, or situation you're dealing with, and you'd like to ask Him to help you get things straightened out, I'd like to pray with you right now for His guidance. Heavenly Father, your understanding of this world is beyond what I can imagine, and your love for me more than I can fathom. So I come seeking your wisdom and trusting your heart. I turn this concern over to you, and I entrust it to you. 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Help me to take the next right step, and then trust you to do as you know is best. For then we shall be truly blessed. I pray this in Jesus' name. Amen.
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0: With SRN News, I'm Rich Thomason in Washington. A U.S. Army helicopter has crashed near the Strait of Hormuz. President Trump says two crew members rescued. They were not injured. Mr. Trump is upbeat about the prospects for an Iran peace deal. He says we're very close to having a very good, strong, powerful deal, adding an agreement could be signed in 2 or 3 days. Israel and Iran have stopped attacking each other, the president appealing to both sides to knock off the hostilities. Voters in Maine and Nevada, South Carolina and North Dakota going to the polls today in primary elections. Maine's high-stakes U.S. Senate contest has been generating a lot of interest all around the country. Stock futures pointing to a higher open on Wall Street. NASDAQ futures up 227 points. More details, srnnews.com.
1: Good morning. I'm Tom Mueller. This is the Morning Word. High today and tomorrow, just above 90. Everything Jesus did when he was on earth, he is doing now from heaven through his people, the church. He reaches out to people through you in the same way that he reached out to people while he was on the earth. So it behooves us to be sensitive to the promptings of the Holy Spirit. Jesus will put somebody on your heart. He will guide you as to how you can approach that person and even what to say. David McIver wrote the book, Looking for the One, which in every chapter details the author's personal experiences looking for the one who Jesus wants to reach through him. You can see my interview with him by going to our website, 947fmtheword.com, clicking the picture of the book cover, Looking for the One, on the station spotlight section of the homepage. Ed Taylor coming up in just a moment.
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3: Trouble out west this morning. There's a crash on eastbound 70 at 6th Avenue. Out in the Golden area, has the two left lanes blocked there. Just a slight delay. That's it for problems. Getting busier on I-76. A little more traffic on 270. I-25 out of Northland. Good drive for you downtown to the Tech Center. And no trouble on 225 through Aurora and C-470 through Highlands Ranch. About 15 minutes. With traffic, I'm Susan Thielen.
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6: God keeps his promises. He's abundantly fair and abundantly righteous and abundantly just. The Holy Spirit is gracious and wonderful, leading us into the truths that God has given to us. And when God makes a promise, he keeps it. This is-

0: From promises to take our kid to the ball game, or to do something around the house or at work, we so often fail to keep our promises. God, on the other hand, always keeps his promises, and that we can count on. Pastor Ed Titter underscores that today on Abounding Grace through this encouraging study in Galatians chapter 3.
1: Open your Bibles. Galatians chapter 3 is where we are. When you get there, we're going to be in verse 15. Galatians chapter 3, verse 15. And I've entitled our Bible study, God Keeps His Promises. God keeps His promises. He's abundantly fair and abundantly righteous and abundantly just. The Holy Spirit is gracious and wonderful, leading us into the truths that God has given to us. And when God makes a promise, He keeps it. Now, the churches in the region of Galatia are under attack. Paul the apostle had gone through the region, planting churches, sharing the gospel, establishing the believers in the doctrine of grace, the finished work of the cross, the blood that Jesus Christ shed for the forgiveness of sins. He taught them rightly and correctly that there is nothing that you and I could ever do to earn our salvation, nothing that you and I and the believers in Galatia could ever do to somehow merit and deserve what God has given to us. But in His grace, we can receive the gift of salvation through the repentance of sin. And this simple and sufficient, this thorough and complete life of grace through faith was under attack. The believers are confused. False teachers, we know who they are. They're the Judaizers. These false teachers rushed into the area after Paul left and brought great confusion with false teachings. I can already hear some of the questions that were being asked. You know, they're rolling into town and they're hearing and they go, wait a minute, Paul, he taught you what? You can't trust Paul. Do you really believe that you can be saved by grace alone? And just the force of that question will make some people question, well, I don't know, that's what I was taught. And what do you mean, I can't trust Paul? And before you know it, in the confusion, just like the cultists that come to your door or meet you at the market, they just want to get you off your feet a little bit. They want to get you a little bit uneasy because it's in that confusion and uneasiness that they can give you their false teaching. And of course, it's going to be compelling because it speaks to the confusion that they created. That's how these false teachers are. They create confusion then to fill the blanks with their false teaching. And so what would they say? They would tell them, you have to work hard in order to be saved. You have to keep the rules. And then, of course, if you're confused, well, what rules? And with that question, then all of a sudden they can give you everything they need. And we know what the Judaizers did. They told the believers in Galatia, listen, you cannot be saved the way that Paul taught. You must, and remember what they told the men? For the men, they said, you must be circumcised. And you're like, what? I'm already saved. My life's changed. No, you must be circumcised and keep the complete law, all of it. Not just the Ten Commandments, but all 600 plus of the commandments. Basically, what they were saying is that you needed to prove you love Jesus. That's how. You want to be saved, you need to prove it daily by keeping the law, all of the law, completely. So far, we have learned, though, that that is completely false. It is impossible for you to keep the law. At a very young age, you learned that it was impossible. The first time you were in rebellion against your parents, the first time you pointed the finger and said no, you failed. And you can't recover from that. Because we learned that if you fail in one point of the law, you have failed in all of the law. When you break the law, you become a law breaker. And what they were teaching the believers then was, hey, this is how you're saved. You need to actually become a Jew first, a Jewish proselyte. And then from becoming a Jewish proselyte, you keeping all the law. And then maybe one day you will be saved. But see, Paul's message in Galatians is, the theme is found in chapter 5. So notice with me in chapter 5, in verse 1 there, you'll see the theme. And this could be the banner over every chapter. Over every chapter is this key truth and how important it is. Notice what he says in verse 1, how important it is to stand fast, therefore, in the liberty by which Christ has made us free, and do not be entangled again with a yoke of bondage. Indeed, verse 2, I, Paul, say to you that if you become circumcised, Christ will profit you nothing. And Paul's saying, look, you have to make a choice. You are either going to live in relationship with God by faith and have a real relationship, or you're going to leave that and you're going to do your own thing. You're not going to have Christ doesn't profit you anything. There is no relationship apart from him. And the relationship with Jesus is one of faith. It's his work. It's his freedom. It's his love, his joy, not our works. He's saying you've been set free. Now, we don't meet Judaizers today, but what we do meet and who we do meet are legalists. Anyone that would come to you, and I'm sure you've experienced this, that you've had someone come to you and describe your Christianity is not enough. It's not enough. And they'll always, when you hear that, there's always someone with some kind of system to offer you to fill the blanks for it's not enough. It's not. You're not doing enough. And they pressure you and guilt you and tell you you're not doing enough. In order to be saved, you need Jesus and we have learned by now, and if you haven't, it'll be repeated over and over again. If you add anything to the gospel, it is no longer the gospel. And you have to be careful there. We are not saved by our good works. However, our salvation and relationship to God leads to all sorts of good works because of relationship, because we are who we are. You don't need to prove yourself to God or even to yourself. Trying to prove that you're a believer. It's like our kids, right? And our grandkids. None of our kids need to prove that they're our kids. We know it. We see it in your life. We know your kids are your kids because they have a lot of your behaviors. They look like you, for goodness sake. They are your kids. They are your children. You don't require, even those of you that brought in foster kids or adopted kids, they're your kids. We don't need to prove it. You never make them, hey, are you my kid? Show me the paperwork. Nobody, but dad, I'm only three. No, I don't, paperwork? What are you talking about? Like, nobody makes that. Nobody has those kind of relationships. And how much more God, he's not requiring you to prove you're his son or his daughter. He actually declares it over you. By faith in Christ, he declares, you are my daughter, you are my son. And what does he require? For us to believe it. Believe it. God has done the work. And these false teachers, and even false teachers today, they want to take you away from freedom and bring you into bondage. What does the freedom life look like in Christ? Well, you enjoy him. It's no longer I have to, it's I get to, and I enjoy him. I want to be in the Word, I want to hear, my ears are open, I'm receiving it, I'm praying, I'm enjoying life. But you meet somebody that gives you a list. Let's just say you meet someone, they say, here, these three things. These are the three things that a Christian should do the rest of their life. These three things. You know what your life's going to become? You're going to be in bondage to three things the rest of your life. That's how you're going to measure your life. But like right now, you might be living that way. And yesterday, Saturday, yesterday, you did the three things. You finished them. You hit a grand slam. You were over the top finished. And how do you roll into church today? Look at me. I'm such a good Christian. Why? I did the three things. Oh, really? Yeah, I did the three things. But then maybe this morning, you did three things yesterday. This morning, you failed in all three of them. And you're not even rolling. You didn't even roll out of bed. You're still in bed watching online. Because all you're paying attention to are the three things. That's bondage. Because there's a lot more to your relationship with Jesus than three things. Now, are those three things perhaps significant? Like you want to improve on things? You want to grow? Well, that's fine. But if it becomes the measure of your relationship, you are now in bondage. And all you worry about, you're not really concerned, Lord, what do you have for me today? Because you're already convinced that the three things is what he has for you today. Lord, where do you want me to go today? How do you want me to act? And with the three things, that opens up the door for you to do all kinds of other things that you don't pay attention to instead of just abiding in Christ. And you can see what a mess the churches in Galatia, in that region, what a mess they're in, how confused they are. Even today, some of you, it could be the way you were raised. It could be maybe a religious system you were raised in that just uses guilt and condemnation to motivate you. But God doesn't do that. God, his greatest motivator is love. I mean, when you love someone, you'll do anything and everything for them. I think today on Mother's Day, to think about how much love has led to so much sacrifice from your life. Nobody needed to tell you to do that. You didn't need, these are the top 10 things a mom does. You know, you're like following all these mommy blogs and everything, but they're all confusing because this mom does that mom does that. Like, you got all this stuff, but what does the Lord have for you? Well, he just has one simple, just love. You love those kids, it'll motivate so much sacrifice and care and concern in your life. That's true for any relationship. Love is the motivating factor, and the believers are going backwards. Now, today is a Bible study. It is a theological understanding of covenants. I want to let you know ahead of time, covenants. We're going to be looking, I believe I've grasped it and I've simplified it enough for you to understand what Paul is saying, but you will immediately, at this point in our time in Galatians, you will immediately see the difference between studying a letter in the Bible and a narrative. And you go, what are you talking about, Ed? Well, we just finished as a church studying the book of Acts. And the book of Acts is the true story of God through his Holy Spirit starting the church and all the exploits of the church. Missionary journeys, deliverance of demons from unbelievers, salvation, village people, village chiefs getting saved. Like, all, it's just a story, a true story. And as we study it, we get to study along, and it's kind of a fast pace, and you can go along and you pause here and there. Whereas a letter, Galatians is what is known in the New Testament as an epistle, a letter, it's more theological. As a matter of fact, Paul's letters can usually be divided in two parts. The first part, like in Galatians, the first three chapters, very theological. He's making a theological argument. And then once you understand the theological truth, the second three chapters are very applicational. Now, what do I do with it? So we're still in the first three chapters. And this one, we get into the depth of understanding covenants and the promises of God. And by the time we're done, I think you'll grasp it. So pick up with me, chapter 3, verse 15. Brethren, I speak in the manner of men. So now he's going to use a human example of covenants. He says, I speak like men, though it is only a man's covenant, yet if it's confirmed, no one annuls it or adds to it. So again, if you like to write in your Bible, circle the word covenant and write next to it agreement, binding agreement. Or today, we may use the phrase contract. When you sign a contract, you're signing a covenant. You're making an agreement, and the piece of paper defines it, and you're bound by it. I mean, I think many of us, you either renting a house or living in a community, and you see it right when you drive in. It says that this is a covenant-controlled community. And what are they trying to tell us? They're letting you know that when you moved in or bought that house, they sign an agreement that you cannot paint your house pink. You're not allowed to do it. And you go, what do you mean I can't pay my house bill? Well, you're in our neighborhood and you signed, or the owner of the house signed and made an agreement that this is how you can live in this community. It's a binding agreement. You can't get out of it. The only way to get out of that binding agreement is to leave and go buy another house somewhere that doesn't have covenants. So a covenant is an agreement. And he uses this example of just normal. He starts with us. He doesn't even get to God's binding agreements yet. He just talks about us. He says, look, when you sign an agreement, that agreement stands. If you change your mind, can't change the agreement. If you want to say, oh, you know, I don't want it that way anymore, you can't. No one can add to it, and no one can annul it. You signed on the dotted line, and it is bound. That's why many times when you sign a contract and there's a dispute, what happens? You go to the court system, and you ask for a third party, for a judge or an arbitrator, to enforce what? The covenant. That's what it says. They don't agree with it, you do, and you need someone to define it and enforce it for the person that doesn't want to follow it. See, men can break agreements, but just because a man or a woman breaks an agreement doesn't mean the agreement doesn't exist. Are you guys with me so far? So he just says, a man, we make an agreement, agreements stand. And where are we headed? We're headed toward the end that God keeps his promises. So don't forget that. So even when you and I make agreements, it's expected that we keep our agreements. And that's what he's saying. Verse 16. Now he gets theological. Now to Abraham and his seed were the promises made. He does not say, and to seeds as of many, but as of one, and to your seed who is Christ. Now, if you're reading from a New King James, you notice that the word seed is capitalized. because seed is not referring to many descendants. It's referring to one person. And we see it. We don't even need to guess or do any Bible study to find out. It says right here that the seed of the promise to Abraham and his seed is Christ, which brings us right into the doctrine of grace. The promise was to Abraham, but ultimately the promise to Abraham was headed toward finality in Christ. Paul says the promise was made to seed singular. If you're taking notes, you can jot it down in Genesis chapter 3, verse 15. Same principles used. When the curse is happening after sin entered into Adam and Eve's life in the garden, you'll remember God spoke to the snake, the devil, and he said this in Genesis 3:15, "I will put enmity between you and the woman, and between your seed and her seed. He shall bruise your head, and you shall bruise his heel." And you see from the context of the verse, seed here is referring to one person, his. Again, a reference to the coming of Messiah. This is the plan of God from the beginning. So the promise was made to Abraham, and through Abraham to his promised seed, Messiah. This reference is very important. It's very important you understand this, because the world today isn't blessed because there are many Jewish people in the world, many descendants of Abraham. That's not why the world is blessed. The world is blessed today that because through the Jewish nation, the Jewish Messiah of the world has come. That's the blessing of God. The blessing of God in more relatable terms would be this. You are a blessed people today right here in Colorado because Jesus Christ died on the cross to pay the price for your sins. He is the seed fulfilling all the promises of Abraham. And the first argument that Paul makes in relation to going away is, I know you think that Abraham is the source of blessing, but Abraham is not the source of blessing. Jesus is the source of blessing. He's basically saying this, in Christ, you have it all. Why would you leave Christ? Why would you leave this simple relationship with Jesus to go backward when you have inherited it all? It's all yours in him. Now, a lot of promises were given to Abraham. If you want to jot them down, you can look them up for yourself. In Genesis chapter 12, he was promised a new land. He was promised to be a great nation. He was promised to have a great name and that all the families of the earth would be blessed through him. Genesis 12. He was also promised an heir and innumerable descendants, Genesis 15. He was also blessed that many nations would come from him and many kings, and that the covenant was an eternal covenant, Genesis 17. He was also promised in Genesis 22, many descendants as numerous as the stars, and that all the nations would be blessed through him. And the fulfillment of the many blessings, the fulfillment of all these promises are found in Christ. The promises of God did not come through the Jewish nation, but through a Jewish person, Jesus, the seed singular. The false teachers would come in, and many of them would claim to be rightful heirs of God's promises to Abraham just because they were his offspring. And you'll remember Jesus came against some of the religious leaders in his day saying, you know, you guys think you're descendants of Abraham. You're not. You're of your father, the devil. You are not at all living according to the ways of God. And he came strongly against them because they believe that their physical relationship, their lineage is what blessed them. And Paul's reminding them then and us now that the blessing in your life comes through the blood of Jesus Christ, and it's accessed how? By faith. The covenant, the promise that God shared with Abraham had been reaffirmed many times, but only Jesus fulfilled the Abrahamic covenant as the unique seed. So all the promises of Abraham are translated and transferred to Jesus. They don't reside in a nation. They reside in a person. Jesus alone is our hope of blessing, so that by faith in him, the promise is to all people, all places, for all centuries, and eternal life is found in Jesus alone. He gets to the next argument, that's verse 17. Now, if you look at these arguments, you kind of look at them as ladders. He explains a covenant, He goes back to the most important promise of the Bible. And then as you look at that promise, it ends in Jesus. Now he's taking the ladder. Now we're going one more rung up in verse 17. He says, "And this I say, that the law, which was 430 years later, cannot annul the covenant that was confirmed before by God in Christ, that it should make the promise of no effect." What were the false teachers doing? Calling the believers back to the law. Back to the law. I said, this is where you need to land, in the law. Leave Jesus and go back to the law. Now, he uses this number very quickly here, 430 years. That's a tricky number for you Bible students. If you were reading ahead, you may have noticed that the law actually came 645 years later, not 430. And this happens to be one of those texts that somebody may bring up to you and go, look, the Bible's filled with errors, filled with inconsistencies, and to which you always have to say, prove it to me. Don't just show it to me, prove it to me. Because a careful study will explain this number. Now, it is true that the law came 645 years approximately after the promise to Abraham. But a careful study of the Bible will notice in Genesis chapter 26, the Lord repeated this covenant to Isaac. And then later in Genesis 28, in verse 15 to be exact, he repeated the covenant to Jacob. And it was after the repetition of the covenant to Jacob, that's the date, 430 years later exactly, is when God gave Moses the law. The point that he's making, and you would know this too. You would understand this, because if you're talking to someone and you're trying to remember something and you pull an exact number out and it's accurate, and somebody goes, oh, that's not the, no, that you only have the number you remember. It may not be the 645, but you remember a number in your head and you're sharing it and you know it's exact for what you remember. That's all he's doing here. He could have remembered 645. He could have remembered 430, and I didn't do the math, but he could have used the number with Isaac. But here's what he's saying. It's really the bottom line here, that the law came after Abraham. That's all he's wanting to say. The law came after Abraham, and the law does not eliminate the promise made to Abraham. It doesn't replace it.
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2: With SRN News, I'm Rich Thomason in Washington. Maine's closely watched U.S. Senate race among contests being decided in today's primaries. Voters also going to the polls to cast ballots in primaries in Nevada, South Carolina, and North Dakota. Looks like 2 Democrats will face off in the L.A. mayoral runoff.
3: AP has called second place in the L.A. mayor's race for Nithya Raman over Spencer Pratt. Spencer Pratt had a lead over Raman on election night, but ever since then, in every single update, Raman had been gaining on Pratt. Raman got the lead on Sunday night, but just by a few thousand votes, that lead grew on Monday night, which is why we called the race.
2: Correspondent Stephen Olemacher says the second place vote-getter will face incumbent Los Angeles Mayor Karen Bass. On Wall Street, the Dow futures 107 points higher. NASDAQ futures are up 259 points. This is SRN News.
4: High today and tomorrow, just above 90. When you imagine a winner, you might imagine an athlete surrounded by throngs of admiring people as he struts his achievement. Contrast that with Jesus, who was a winner in his death. Alistair Begg will discuss what Christ's death means for us, his followers. Alistair discusses Truth for Life coming up next on The Morning Word.
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6: Tuesday morning, drive's getting busier for us. Couple of trouble spots out in Franktown with the crash, Highway 83 at Highway 86, slight delay. And out in Golden, the problem is eastbound 70 approaching 6th Avenue, that crash in the 2 left lanes. A good drive out here, Long I-25, getting a little busier up on the north end from 120th into downtown, about 20 minutes, and no delay through the tech center. With traffic, I'm Susan Phelan.
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0: Was Jesus' death absolutely necessary? I mean, wouldn't the gospel be more accepted if Jesus' hands were raised in victory like an Olympic medalist rather than nailed to a cross? Today on Truth for Life, Alistair Begg takes a closer look at what Christ's death means for all who follow him. We're in John chapter 12 today, beginning at verse 20.
1: Jesus says, "My food is to do the will of him who sent me and to accomplish his work." Now, they must have tucked that away in the back of their minds and said, "Oh, wow." Because remember, they're tracking with Jesus, but they don't understand a lot of what is going on. But Jesus is making it clear. And he now makes it perfectly clear by giving one of his simple illustrations. Jesus is masterful at using simple things to convey profound truth. "Truly, truly, I say to you, unless a grain of wheat falls into the earth and dies, it remains alone, but if it dies, it bears much fruit." Straightforward, I guess. Seed has to be sown in the ground, needs to die in order to produce fruit. And if we can put it in the first person, Jesus is explaining, "I am the seed that has to die and be multiplied by my death, because my death is the source of spiritual life for the entire world." That's what he's saying here. The time has come for the Son of Man to be glorified. The point of glorification is not in his miracles. The point of glorification is not actually even in his moral teaching. The point of his glorification is in his death and in his resurrection, because it is in that that fruit would be born and would yield fruit for the entire world. That's why later on he's going to send his disciples into the entire world, because he has already told them that this is what will happen. Later on he says, "And if I be lifted up from the earth, I will draw all men and women to me, when I actually fulfill the work that the Father has given me to do." Jesus' glorification is through death. Now, let's just pause and make a couple of observations. If you listen to a certain kind of teaching that comes from pulpits around our world, you'll find that there is a tremendous emphasis on the moral teaching of Jesus, or his ethical teaching. And he did teach ethics, and it was moral. Or that they will emphasize very much the miraculous signs that he did. And often at the same time, that if there is ever any mention of the cross of Jesus Christ, it is mentioned along the lines of, "And look, what a wonderful example of selflessness that is." And the sort of inference is, you know, why don't you become more ethical in your business, and why don't you become more selfless in your dealings? Not a bad suggestion. But that is to rest the absolute center of the reason for the coming of Jesus Christ from the gospel itself. Christ's death is absolutely necessary because the messianic reality, which spread and has spread throughout the whole world, begins with his atonement for sin. He is the Savior, and it is in his death that his glory is seen, and it is in his death that the Father is glorified. Now, if you think about this, the disciples themselves didn't get it. After Jesus, on the first occasion, takes the disciples aside, after Peter has made the great declaration, "Who do people say that I am?" Jesus asks. He gets the answer right: "You are the Christ, the Son of the living God. Flesh and blood has not revealed this to you, but my Father who is in heaven." "Well done, Peter, go to the top of the class." And immediately, Peter began to rebuke him and to say, "No, it's not going to be about your death, Jesus, is it?" He says, "Go to the bottom of the class. Get behind me, Satan. You do not have in mind the things of God, but you have in mind the things of earth." So if they didn't get it, it's no surprise that others don't either. They wished him not to die, But to wish Jesus not to die, to dislike the idea of his death, which they did, is as foolish as keeping a grain of wheat in a container and refusing to sow it and expecting fruitfulness. Jesus says, truly, truly, I say to you, unless a grain of wheat, unless I descend into the earth and die, everything will be a dead-end street. But if I die, the fruit will be there to be seen. This, loved ones, we need to make sure we understand is the heart of the gospel. This is the significance of communion. What we are actually doing here is taking physical evidence, if you like, a parable of the reality of what Jesus has done. It is because Jesus died, because his blood was shed, that we take these elements, that his body was broken. Why was it broken? Not as an example of selflessness. It was broken because we are broken, and we are so broken that we can't fix ourselves. And the way that God has decided to fix our brokenness is by breaking his only beloved Son. Christ died for sins, once for all, the righteous for the unrighteous, that sinners might be brought to God. And God keeps all of his appointments at the cross. Now, what makes this so striking, of course, is that the message of the cross is not a popular message. As I've said to you, it's not often heard in many churches. Many churches, you feel very little about the cross of Jesus Christ, except when it comes around to Good Friday or to Easter Sunday. But by and large, the message of the gospel is a sort of self-help message. God exists to try and help us to be better people and so on. No notion of what is taking place here. Fascinatingly, it's the Greeks who come with investigation, and later when Paul writes, involving both the Jews and the Greeks in 1 Corinthians, he says, Christ didn't send me to baptize, but to preach the gospel, not with words of eloquent wisdom, lest the cross of Christ be emptied of its power. It's not our job to try and do something with it. It's our responsibility to set it forward, to say, here it is. In the awareness of the fact that the word of the cross is folly to those who are perishing, but to us who are being saved, it is the power of God. For it is written, I will destroy the wisdom of the wise, and the discernment of the discerning I will thwart. So in other words, our preaching has to be marked by this. John Stott, in characteristic clarity and brevity, helped me immensely with this quote. I hope you find it helpful too. So what he writes, to preach salvation by good work is to flatter people and so avoid opposition. To preach salvation by grace is to offend people and so invite opposition. All Christian preachers have to face this issue. Either we preach that human beings are rebels against God under his just judgment and, if left to themselves, lost, and that Christ crucified, who bore their sin and their curse, is the only available Savior. Either we proclaim that, he says, or we emphasize human potential and human ability, with Christ brought in only to boost them, and with no necessity for the cross, except to exhibit God's love, and so inspire us to greater endeavor. The former is the way to be faithful. The latter is the way to be popular. It is not possible to be both faithful and popular simultaneously. So Jesus explains this at the very heart of things, that death is the key to life, and then he makes application of it in the life of those who become his followers. And he goes on to make the very same point in relationship to what it means to both become a Christian and to live as a Christian. It's there in verse 25 and 26. Whoever loves his life loses it. Whoever tries to keep his life will lose it. Whoever loses his life will find it. Jesus never put this in the small print. And when you go through the Gospels, you find this again and again, that Jesus is driving this truth home. Whoever loves his life will lose it. What does it mean then? What is he saying? What would it be to love my life? Well, it would be to say, it's my life. It's my life. You go along, Billy Joe, go ahead with your own life. Leave me alone. You don't tell me when to come home. Don't tell me anything. It's my life. Okay, try that. You'll lose it. It would be living for now with no prospect of the reality of then. And people say, well, I don't care about the idea of an afterlife. I don't care about the idea of heaven. All I care about is now, this moment and this night. And you get that in so many songs that are supposedly called love songs, but they're not really love songs at all. They're about the greedy sexual propriety of individuals more often than not. For example, help me make it through the night. I don't care what's right or wrong. I don't care who understands. Let the devil take tomorrow, because tonight I'll take your hand. You get a guy singing at your daughter, run him out of town immediately. Immediately. He's an existential clown and a nuisance to everyone in his orb of influence. That's what it's like. Do that and you'll lose your life. Living as if it's only mine, living as if it's only now. And J.B. Phillips paraphrases it, the person who loves his own life will destroy it. Will destroy it. Living for myself, to please myself, to promote myself, is a self-diminishing process. Nibbling on sponge cake. There you go. Watching the sun bake. All of those tourists covered with oil. I'm wasting away in Margaritaville. Some people claim there's a woman to blame, but I know it's just my own fault. That's a moment of realization. Jesus says, live that path, you lose your entire existence. From that perspective, freedom, of course, is found in denying the sovereignty of God and living from an entirely this worldly perspective. The flip side, whoever hates his life in this world will keep it for eternal life. So if going my own way, living within the orb, the whole of my existence is bordered on the north, south, and east and west by me. No prospect of life beyond. It's like under the sun in Ecclesiastes. But if you hate your life in this world, you'll keep it for eternal life. Well, let me give you a quote from Carson to help us with this notion of love-hate. The love-hate contrast reflects a Semitic idiom that articulates fundamental preference, not hatred on some absolute scale. Because after all, when Jesus says, unless you hate your father and your mother, he said, I never hated my father and my mother once. I've been following Jesus for a long part of my life. But the real challenge is my love for Jesus such that the antithesis of it would appear to be like hate? That my love for then and the prospect of that and a treasure that is otherworldly has such a hold that trivial stuff here would appear to be just hateful by way of comparison. It's a challenge. It's a huge challenge. And there's two ways to go wrong with this hate thing. One is to become like a masochist, or to become the kind of person that Augustine warns against. Augustine says you must be careful of perverse people who, in seeking to get to grips with the idea of this, taking it, quote, seriously, unlike other people, they give themselves to the flames. They choke themselves in the waters. They dash themselves to pieces. They've got it completely wrong, but they think they're doing it right. The other danger, which is probably a more prevalent danger for me and for us, I would wager, and that is to seek to dilute what Jesus is saying and therefore to sidestep the challenge. say, well, no, he doesn't really mean that. I mean, hate doesn't mean hate, and we go through that whole thing. We've already addressed that. We can go through that many, many times. But he then adds to it in 26, if anyone serves me, he must follow me. And where I am, there will be my servant. When Peter writes about that in 1 Peter, he talks about the suffering of Christ, and then he says, and since you are followers of Jesus, since you're with Jesus, you're going to be with Jesus, therefore, guess what? You're going to face suffering too. If someone serves me, they follow me. And where I am, there they will be. In other words, our commitment to Jesus Christ is an expression of allegiance. That the boundaries of my expectations are not simply this oriented. And the promise is the promise of his presence. And the prospect is the prospect of honor. You'll be with me. And if you serve me, the Father will honor you. This is tough, isn't it? This is really hard. I mean, we can all go down the line of people that we have admired who have apparently done this by, you know, like going somewhere, like Jim Elliot. You know, he's born in 42. He's dead at the age of 28 because he took this seriously. He's the one who wrote in his journal at Wheaton, he is no fool who gives up what he cannot keep to gain what he cannot lose. What he felt like on the night that he put it in his journal at Wheaton, we will never know. But certainly we know what happened to him as he was martyred in Ecuador. We understand that. We understand what happened to Helen Rosevere when in the Congo she was brutalized by the guerrillas and so on, and how her life was disrupted, and how she was a very clever girl from Cambridge University and a graduate in medicine and so on, and yet she went all the way out there and look what she did. And we get that and we say, well, that must be what it looks like. But what's hard is you work in a lab. You take your children to school. You do all these things. What does this mean in real terms? It has to mean something. It has to ground itself in some way, at least little by little. And the trouble is that the idea of loss for gain and death for life, that notion dies real fast in our thinking. George Matheson was born in Glasgow in 1842. He became blind in his youth. He graduated from university when he was 20, and he had a fiance. And when his disability began to take hold and he became entirely blind, his fiance said she did not want to be married to someone who was blind. And so she left him. He had a sister, and he had been ordained to the Church of Scotland ministry, and his sister lived with him, and his sister looked after him in all kinds of physical ways and also provided for him in reading to him passages of the Bible, which he would then memorize in order that he could proclaim them. And all was fine until his sister fell in love, and she got engaged, and so she told George, I'm going to have to leave you because I have a husband now. And history records that on the night that the family left for the celebration of that wedding, George Matheson was alone in his house. And he sat down and he wrote these verses. He said, I wrote them as if I had never imagined them. I wrote them as if they were given to me. So presumably, aware of the emptiness represented in the absence of his sister, and reflecting on what had been his experience all these years before, this is what he wrote. O love, thou wilt not let me go. I rest my weary soul in thee. I give thee back the life I owe, that in thine ocean depths its flow may richer, fuller be. O light, that follows all my way. I yield my flickering torch to thee. My heart restores its borrowed ray, that in thy sunshine's blaze its day may brighter, fairer be. O joy that seekest me through pain, I cannot close my heart to thee. I trace the rainbow through the rain and feel the promise is not vain. That morn shall tearless be. O cross that liftest up my head, I dare not ask to fly from thee. I lay in dust, life's glory dead, and from the ground there blossoms red life that shall endless be. I think Matheson got close to what it really means to take seriously what Jesus is saying here, that it is in losing our lives that we find our life in Him. And the more we experience loss, disappointment, pain, hardship, the more the clouds descend upon our experiences, the more we realize that the deepest joys and the lasting realities are not found underneath this canopy, but they're found beyond. And it is in that realm that we live. Because remember, we have been seated with Him in the heavenly places in Christ Jesus.
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14: With SRN News, I'm Rich Thomason in Washington. Maine's closely watched U.S. Senate race is among contests being decided in today's primaries. Voters also going to the polls, casting ballots in primaries in Nevada, South Carolina, and North Dakota. Looks like two Democrats will face off in the Los Angeles mayoral runoff. L.A. Mayor Karen Bass will face another Democrat, Progressive City Council member Nithya Raman, in the runoff. The death toll has risen to 101 in the Ebola outbreak in eastern Congo. 550 cases of the disease have been confirmed. Three more cases

0: of New World screwworm have been confirmed, including one outside Texas. The new cases found in a dog in New Mexico and hundreds of miles away in a goat and a calf in Texas. The Dow futures up 94 points. NASDAQ futures 221 points higher. More details at srnnews.com.
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3: Good Tuesday morning. Highways are getting busier. We've got some problems. North on I-25, approaching 6th Avenue, that crash blocking the left lane. North on I-25 is crowded back to Alameda. A report of a crash now north on I-25 up near 136th Avenue. Out west, eastbound 70 at 6th Avenue, crash in the Golden Area, and a wreck westbound 76 at Highway 85. With traffic, I'm Susan Phelan.
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5: This is Jim Daly from Focus on the Family. 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
6: If you fall, if you do wrong, you know, just like in the Lord's Prayer, you know, he said, forgive us our sins as we forgive others. He already has paid for that sin 2,000 years ago, which means he already knows the ones you haven't even done yet. Mm-hmm. And he paid for those too.
7: That's Pastor John Burke, and he's with us today on Focus on the Family with Jim Daly. Thanks for joining us. I'm John Fuller.
5: John, these can be tough questions, but do you know someone who's 100% in tune with God?
7: Now, this is a tough question. I'd have to say I've known people who are really close to and they hear God a lot. I've never known anybody that's 100% in touch with God.
5: Yeah, it's kind of like who got a perfect score on the
7: Jesus.
5: SAT.
7: Yeah.
5: But, you know, hey, 1 Thessalonians 5, 16-18 tells us, rejoice always, pray without ceasing, give thanks in all circumstances. I love that because I think we fail to do that so often. Mm. But give thanks in all circumstances, for this is the will of God in Christ Jesus for you. And what a great reminder. And it does get difficult. I got to admit that. We get into squabbles maybe with our spouse, our kids. Things chew at us to where, did we really get an A+ in how we reflect God's character? Maybe not always, but the good news is he makes a way for us to repent, to try again and do over those things that we don't do so well the first time. Today, we're going to give you a clear picture of what it looks like to do life with God, to challenge yourself, actually, to deepen that relationship with the Lord so that more often than not, you're responding exactly the way you should.
7: I like the way you put that. And John Burke is the right man to help us unpack this. He's the pastor and founder of Gateway Church in Austin, Texas. He's married to Kathy. They have an adult son and an adult daughter. And he's the author of a number of books. One that we're going to be talking about today is called Soul Revolution, How Imperfect People Become All God Intended.
5: John, welcome back to Focus.
6: Oh, thanks for having me back, Jim.
5: It's so good to have you. In from Austin. Hey, listen, obviously, you're a pastor, but there was a time, maybe even when you were a pastor, which is probably the core of my question, but there was that time when you really struggled with God over trusting him. I think that's every believer's challenge. I mean, Lord, seriously?
6: There was a time?
5: Yeah. If, then, those kind of questions. If you're so good, then why is this happening to me?
6: Yeah.
5: And yeah, I love that refreshing idea that even pastors have that challenge sometimes too, even though they know the word really well. So what was the battle for you in trusting God?
6: Well, there hasn't been one.
5: I appreciate that.
6: No, I really do think, you know, God is trying to peel us like an onion down to the core of who we are and who he is.
5: Why is that? What is his goal in that?
6: Well, I think it gets to what he really wants. But I think part of getting to that, he doesn't force us. He leads us gently, sometimes not so gently. And so my first disappointment, you know, I wasn't a believer. I was an engineer before I became a pastor. But my dad died of cancer. And I remember standing at his gravesite and looking at, you know, these two dates, separated by a dash.
5: Mm-hmm.
6: And I was just looking at them, and I was thinking about how life gets summed up in two dates and a dash. You know, when we're born, when we die, and yet there's this dash in between.
5: Yeah.
6: And what's the dash for, right? Yeah. What are we going to make of the dash? What's it really about? And as I was standing there just thinking about that, you know, my dad had kind of defined success the way everybody defines success in our culture. You know, you make a lot of money, you have a great family, you know, take great vacations, and, you know, you're independent, financially well off, and all that. And yet on his deathbed, he had said something to me. He said, "John, I'd give it all back if I could just have my health and my family."
5: Wow.
6: And that marked me.
5: Yeah. Mm-hmm.
6: And I stood there thinking about that, and it actually led me on a journey coming to faith in Jesus, and at the same time asking the question, what is success? You know, and because the truth is, I had these deep longings. We all do. We all have deep longings. We have dreams and hopes and aspirations. And I had many of the same. You know, I had a plan. I was going to, you know, get my engineering degree, which I did. I'm going to get an MBA. I'm going to start my own company. I'm going to have a beautiful, wonderful wife who loves me, and I love her, and 2.3 kids and vacations and
5: right.
6: We all have those. And yet it kind of rocked me too, thinking back. But it can all be taken away in an instant. So what is it? What is it all about?
5: Hmm. Yeah, I mean, that's really good. Let me pull you back a bit, because in the book you also mentioned an experience with your dad about building a train, I think when you were a boy. And that had a good analogy for you. You learned something out of that. Hmm. I don't know why you took so long to come to Christ, John, but I mean, what was that analogy with the train set and building it?
6: Yeah, when I was, you know, I don't know, maybe 8, 10, my dad got one of those HO train sets. You remember those, that, you know, electric trains? And but we decided to build a Colorado like landscape, Pikes Peak, you know.
5: Beautiful.
6: And we did. And, you know, so we paper mache'd, we sculpted it, we laid out the track, it went through mountains and tunnels, and there were, you know, towns and all this, and it was amazing. It took us, you know, I don't know, 5 months probably to build it.
5: Yeah.
6: And it was awesome. And when it was done, we high-fived, and, you know, we turned it on, and it went around, and it was amazing. But after about a month of watching the train go around and around, it started to lose its interest. And what I realized looking back is that it wasn't just the train moving and going around that was so wonderful about that. It was me and my dad doing it together.
5: Uh-huh. Sure.
6: It was us making it together. The point for us is that there are a lot of dreams we have. There are a lot of hopes. There are a lot of ambitions. They're not bad. They're not necessarily bad. In fact, many of them are good, but many of them are like a finger pointing somewhere. And I believe where it's pointing is relationship. Without the relationship, first with God, and then with others, all those other things, they lose their meaning. They're just a train going around and around.
5: Yeah.
6: Just a dash between, you know, two dates.
5: You know, it's interesting, because I think of people who tell the story of having that desire to make a lot of money and become a millionaire by the time they're 25, 30. And then you talk to some people that have actually done it, and they speak about how empty it was. You know, they thought it was going to be something grand, something incredibly rewarding and filling.
6: Right.
5: And then they get there and they're going, "It really didn't have the impact I thought it would."
6: Right. So that's one of the things I talk about in Soul Revolution. We all have deep longings. They're good. I think they're from God. But sometimes we have shallow strategies.
5: Huh.
6: In other words, we don't really understand how are these deepest longings going to be met. But what if you have all those, but you still don't have contentment?
5: Right.
6: What if you still struggle with anxiety and worry all the time? And I know multimillionaires who still worry all the time.
5: Right.
6: They've told me. So is there something deeper still? You know, or maybe you want security. You want to know you're going to be safe and secure. Okay. Maybe you build a fortress to make sure whatever happened in the past doesn't happen again, because that's often where it comes from. But what if you can't trust people and don't have intimate relationship? What if you don't really feel loved? Is that security enough? So our deepest longings, when we start to drill down, they're spiritual. Right. They're what God promises by his Spirit: love, joy, peace, patience, kindness, goodness, gentleness, faithfulness, self-control, those kinds of things. And our deepest longings only get met when we understand what God's deepest longing is too. And God's want, God's dream is for intimate relationship with you.
5: Let me. Yeah, let me get into that a little bit, because in the book you talk about God's longings. I don't know that I've ever thought of that other than God loves us and God built us for a relationship with him. But I didn't carry it to the next conclusion, which is, why did he do that?
6: Yeah.
5: And that's your point.
6: Well, and if you think about it, you know, if his main desire was to get people to do right and quit doing wrong, if he's God, couldn't he make us? Couldn't he force us to stop doing wrong and do right?
5: Right.
6: He could. So why doesn't he? Well, because there must be something deeper he wants. He allows free will even against his will. Why? Well, because you can't have love without free will. You can't.
5: Exactly right.
6: I mean, let's say you fall in love with some person, right?
5: Mm-hmm.
6: And you want them to love you back. You could shower them with gifts, right? With good things. But they might love the gifts, but not so much you still, right? So you can't actually buy real love. You could try to force them. I guess you could put a gun to their head and say, marry me or love me. And they might, out of fear, parrot it. But we would all know that's not love. Love must be free. That's true for God as well. And so that explains a lot of why God allows the things he allows in this world and even uses our disappointments to show us what it is deep down we really are longing for as well.
5: No, that is so good. You know, it's interesting, though, because we typically in the church will lean toward living a life that's more perfect, that is, you know, sinless, because it's pretty obvious in Scripture that's the goal. But the irony of ironies is the Lord is saying everything that you've just said, that, you know, you're going to learn more about me through those valleys that you go through, sinful valleys, right?
6: Mm-hmm. Well,
5: and we don't really, we don't understand that, I think, as well as we should. That God, we're not sure. We tend to think of God as like a grandfather who's shocked at our behavior, that would have never thought that you could do that.
6: Yeah.
5: But he knows everything. He knows how we behave as human beings, sinful human beings. Nothing is going to shock him.
6: And the other incredibly freeing truth is that the life God wants with us is so simple. It's so simple. It really is. And we don't have to work real hard. We don't have to try real hard. You know, when my dad said that on his deathbed, the reason it struck me is because what someone says as their last words is what, you know,
5: it's poignant.
6: That's the salient point of life to them, right? Well, you know, Jesus did the same thing. He told us what matters most, and it's one thing. There's only one thing you have to do as a Christian. Listen up.
5: Yeah,
6: lean in. But think about it. When Mary and Martha were preparing dinner for Jesus and the disciples, remember?
5: Mm-hmm.
6: You know, and Martha's busy, and she's frustrated with Mary sitting there listening to Jesus. And Jesus says to her, Martha, you're working so hard. You're so stressed out. There's only one thing necessary. And Mary's chosen it. Okay, so just pause. Like, only one thing is necessary? Well, we better figure out what that one thing is and focus on that. And that is the same thing Jesus was saying his last night on earth. So John chapters 13 through 17 is actually what I base Soul Revolution, the book, on, because Jesus said to us what was most important, and it's the same one thing. So the one thing he said to Mary and Martha was listening.
5: Mm-hmm.
6: Listening to the Lord is what's most important. But he said it in a different way as last night on earth. So he knows he's going to leave. He's trying to get it across to them. John chapter 15, he says, look, I am the vine, you are the branches. And I believe they're actually going from the upper room down to the Garden of Gethsemane. They were going through the vineyard. He picks up a branch and he goes, let me just stick it in your head, guys. It's this simple. A branch doesn't have to work hard to produce fruit. All it has to do is stay connected to the trunk, the vine. And fruit happens naturally.
5: Mm.
6: I'm the vine, you're the branches. Stay connected to me and you will bear much fruit. Apart from me, you can do Some good things. No. You can build big businesses. You can have great families. You can do this and that, but nothing that he intended. Nothing that gets at the deepest longings. Apart from me, you can do nothing. So this would be the one thing. That's the whole point that I'm trying to get across in Soul Revolution. That actually, all we have to do is learn to stay connected moment by moment to God's Spirit, and the rest of the things take care of themselves.
5: Right.
7: And John Burke is our guest today on Focus on the Family. He's referenced the book Soul Revolution, How Imperfect People Become All God Intended. 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
5: John, that's the core of the book, this idea of the 60-60 experiment. So describe what that is and let's talk about it.
6: Well, let me tell you how I came to it,
5: okay.
6: Because just like anything else, many times it only comes through disappointment. Trying to get my deep longings met with a shallow strategy, and God using that to show me, how do I get what I really want with connection to Him? So when we planted Gateway Church, nothing went as planned.
5: And here's a disclaimer. Normally with the Lord, it doesn't work out the way you think it should. It's rare.
6: Yeah, and we all know that, but when it actually hits, our response is different, right?
5: Right.
6: You know, so we were supposed to launch in the General Cinema movie theater. We had, you know, built this core group, raised money. We're, you know, we sent out invitations and mailers, and 2 weeks before, General Cinema Los Angeles calls me and says, you can't do church in our movie theater. It's bad for business. So I go back to the guy in Austin who signed the contract, and, you know, well, he wasn't supposed to sign the contract, apparently. I'm talking to lawyer friends. I'm trying to figure out what to do. We're going to have a bunch of people show up in 2 weeks, and no one, we can't meet. And nothing worked. And finally, in desperation, finally, we call prayer meeting of our core group. Mm-hmm. And on my way out the door to this prayer meeting, the phone rings. This is back when phones rang, you know, and you had to go back and get them.
5: You're right, yeah, you didn't put them in your pocket.
6: On my cell phone. And it was a pastor friend in Cincinnati who had this prompting to get someone he had led to the Lord connected to our church who was moving to Austin. And I told him, well, I don't know, we're going to have church. And I told him why. And he said, well, I think there's someone in my church who might know someone in the movie industry. You want me to talk to him? And I said, sure. I didn't think about it.
5: Right.
6: We go and we pray. The next week, I was like one desperate attempt. I go back to the movie house in Austin. And when I walked in, the guy goes, well, you guys have good connections. I'm like, what do you mean? He goes, you haven't heard? He said, the president of General Cinema in New York called the Los Angeles office and said, work it out with the church in Austin.
5: Oh.
6: So you're good to go.
5: That was a good friend.
6: Well, it was God's prompting of my friend.
5: Yeah.
6: To call me, and he knew someone who knew someone who knew the president. Now, I thought everything was going to go great. 6 months later, because, hey, God worked it out,
5: yeah,
6: right?
5: Yeah.
6: But then 6 months later, we get kicked out. And then we had to move to 6 different locations during 2 years. Every time we moved, we lost people, we're reaching. Yeah. It was so frustrating. I'm like, Lord, what am I doing wrong? And I got to the end of myself in disappointment and frustration. And frustration with God.
5: Yeah.
6: Because he's not doing his will the way he's supposed to.
5: And look what I'm trying to do for you.
6: Look what I'm doing for you. Look at all I've given for you. And in that, he started whispering something into my mind over and over when I would start complaining for about a year. But it was the same thing every time. Am I enough?
5: Hmm.
6: Am I enough? And at first I was mad. I was like, what? I left my engineering career to follow you into ministry. I left that ministry to come plant a church to help reach people. What do you mean, am I enough? Haven't I showed? And then I realized, oh, I guess not. Because the truth is, if God, you know, loving God, loving my family, loving the people who are coming, and even with the difficulties that come, is not enough. God has to do things my way, or I get mad and angry and frustrated with him. And so what I realized in this, and this is getting to the core of this whole 60-60 experiment in Soul Revolution, is Jesus' prayer, what he taught us to pray is, your kingdom come, God, your will be done on earth as it is in heaven. Because God's will mostly is not done on earth. Because we spend most of our time trying to get my will be done. And that includes Christians and even pastors. And so I spent a whole year just practicing waking up every morning, surrendering my will, and trying to only do God's will during that day as best I understood it.
5: Right.
6: And it was amazing.
5: Well, and that's the challenge you put in the book. So let's talk about 60-60. What are you challenging your readers to do?
6: Yeah. So it came from that year of this experiment I did personally, and the joy I started to feel, the peace I started to feel, a deeper love for my children. I mean, these things that I really wanted, it was amazing. And I'm mowing the yard one day, and I'm talking to the Lord about it, and I'm just saying, I wish the people in my church could understand how great this life is with you. And I had the thought, do an experiment. For 60 days, you know, it takes time to change a habit.
5: Right.
6: 60 days, every 60 minutes, set your watch beeper to go off, set an alarm to go off, or something to remind you, abide in me, remain in my love, as Jesus said in John 15, you know, and you will bear much fruit. Apart from me, you can do nothing. Mm-hmm. So just get them to try it for 60 days and see what happens. And we did the thousands of people have done this experiment, and it's life-changing.
5: That's amazing.
6: It's life-changing.
5: Yeah.
6: But it's what Jesus said over and over, right? Paul said it in Galatians chapter 5:16, walk by the Spirit and you won't carry out the desires of the flesh. You don't have to try to stop sinning or try to break that habit or this habit or that addiction. Just walk by the Spirit and you won't do that. Instead, the fruit of the Spirit, love, joy, peace, patience, kind, all that will start to grow.
5: Yeah.
6: Only one thing is necessary, Martha.
5: Listen.
6: It's the one thing. So we have to learn to stay connected. So that's the experiment. And here's the whole idea. We're all in the habit. I mean, just think about it. When you wake up on the typical day, how much time do you spend making your plans and thinking about how to get them done? Versus, Lord, what are you doing and what do you want me to do in each thought, in each moment, in each decision with my coworkers, with my children? And do we realize how much God loves us and is always with us and actually wants to guide us? That's what Jesus said in John 16. I'm going to send my Spirit. He will always be with you and he will lead you into truth.
5: Yeah.
6: He'll lead you in the way of truth.
5: You know, John, in that regard, some people that might read the scripture says, you know, pray unceasingly. And you go, seriously, how do you even do that? How do you, you know, you got to go to do your banking. You got to work. How do you pray unceasingly? Like you're constantly in a state of prayer. It has that feel to it. Like, man, it sounds impossible to do every hour, every 60 minutes. But yeah, people, really, John? I mean, really?
6: And that's what I like to say is, that's not what we're doing. We're not trying to beat the Muslims in, instead of five times of prayer a day, we're going to do 12.
5: Right.
6: That's not it. That's not it. It is learning to do life with this God who wants to do life with us, who truly loves us more than we can possibly imagine. And God is so good. I mean, this is the thing, is we've got to realize how much he loves us. In fact, one little experiment I've asked people to do sometimes is to realize that all love we experience is borrowed love. You know, this hit me one time when my children were little. And you know, when your children are little, they're so cute. They're so wonderful. But they're cuter when they're sleeping.
5: Not always. Those little cutie pies.
6: Well, and you know, they're just there and there's a little angelic face sleeping. And one night, I was just watching my daughter sleep and just praying over her. And I just had this overwhelming sense of love for her, you know, just overwhelming. And in that moment, I heard the whisper of God say, I love you more. And it shocked me.
5: Right.
6: I mean, it wasn't audible. It was just a thought.
5: It came out of left field. I know the feeling.
6: But then as I started to ponder it, you know, the Bible tells us God is love. There is no love apart from him, which means that all the love I've ever felt or given is just borrowed love. and he loves me more, and he loves you more. Whoever you are, whatever you've done, it doesn't matter. He loves you more than you love your children, your spouse, more than you've experienced love from your grandparents, your parents. It's all borrowed love.
5: Man, it's so good.
6: And the point of that is, unless we realize who God is, and that because of what he's done for us in Christ, he did that so we will walk with him. He didn't do that just to get us into heaven one day. And believe me, I wrote about heaven. I know about that, right? That's not why. He wants us to do life with him in this loving relationship. That's what Jesus was trying to get across in John 15.
5: Yeah.
6: As the Father has loved me, so have I loved you. Right?
5: Yeah.
6: And no greater love than to lay down his life. And abide, he said, in that love. And you will abide in my love when you obey me, when you obey my commands, when you do what I say.
5: When you listen.
6: Listen. Yeah, and respond. Exactly. Mm-hmm. So that's the 60-60 experiment.
5: Yeah.
6: So what I say is, it's not stopping every 60 minutes to pray. It's not that. If you do that, it's good. It's just totally missing it. What it actually is it's trying to reorient ourselves from a habit of ignoring God most of the day to realizing that God is with us all through the day and loves us and actually wants to guide and help us.
5: Yeah.
6: And I think what helps people is realizing it's not changing your life, it's reorienting your life. So in other words, you don't have to change necessarily anything you're doing, but do it with the Lord. Think about it this way. You're already going through life talking to yourself anyway. Okay, what am I going to do now? Oh, why did that person do that? Oh, wait, no. You've got this constant conversation in your head between you and yourself. Just let God in.
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0: SRN News, I'm Rich Thomason in Washington. The shaky Israel-Iran ceasefire is holding. The two combatants have stopped trading fire. Israel's strikes on Hezbollah in Lebanon apparently opened a rift between President Trump and Israeli Prime Minister Netanyahu.
8: President Trump had publicly warned Israel not to strike Beirut in its war with Iran-backed Hezbollah militants. When it did on Sunday, Iran responded by firing ballistic missiles at Israel for the first time since the April ceasefire. Israel then struck Iran, with which Mr. Trump has been engaged in weeks of high-stakes negotiations. The fighting has since died down, but the differences between the two leaders may persist. That's because President Trump wants to wind down an unpopular war and reopen the Strait of Hormuz to ease gas prices. Iran says a full ceasefire in Lebanon is key to any deal. Bernie Bennett, Washington.
0: Ahead of this morning's opening bell on Wall Street, the Dow futures are up 163 points. NASDAQ futures ahead 241. This is SRND.
1: Good morning. This is the Morning Word. High today and tomorrow, just above 90. True life stories that are great stories don't just entertain. They tell the truth about how things ought to end from God's life-giving perspective. The Book of Esther is a true life story that ends exactly right. Chuck Swindoll teaches from the final three verses of Esther, which is a brief passage, but it delivers profound insight for living. Insight that shouts, in the end, God wins. It's coming up next on The Morning Word. And our world, at many times, relegates us to insignificance or being overlooked. But wait, God has declared that you are seen and deeply loved by Him. It's an eternal reality. And Rabbi Kurt Schneider speaks about that following Chuck Swindoll at 8 o'clock this morning. I've been interviewing authors of Christian books for several years now. The whole catalog of my video interviews is available on our website at 947fmtheword.com. Click the book club icon among the rotating pictures at the upper right of our homepage, then scroll down to see all the video interviews that I've done. Click the picture of the book that interests you, and it'll link with my video interview of the author of that book. After watching the video, there's also a link where you can purchase the book if you'd like.
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3: I was busy this morning and trouble on I-25. That's a tough drive trying to get up into the downtown area. North on I-25 before 6th Avenue, that crash has been in the left lanes. Traffic very heavy from Coweta Boulevard as you head up into downtown with an extra 20-25 minutes on the drive there. And a crash causing a delay westbound 76 at Highway 85. That's about a 15-minute delay. With traffic, I'm Susan Phelan.
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9: Great stories don't just entertain, they tell the truth about how things ought to end. And the Book of Esther ends exactly right. Yes, remarkably, the book concludes without mentioning her name. Today on Insight for Living, Chuck Swindoll concludes his 12-part series on Esther, a woman of strength and dignity. He's teaching from the final three verses of Esther, a passage as brief as it is profound. In these three verses, Chuck identifies three timeless principles that reveal what it looks like when God truly wins. Let's pick up the study now in Esther chapter 10.
10: Mordecai has been promoted by the king. We now have a Jew who is second in command. According to verse 3, second only to King Ahasuerus. That brings me to the first of three observations which yield three principles that I want to focus most of our attention on today. The first observation is this. The one who is exalted to the place of authority in Persia is surprising. Who would have ever guessed that a one-time Jewish anonymous gatekeeper would now be nobility? That leads us to the first principle. When God wins, the people he uses are often unexpected. You question that? Look around. As Paul writes to the Corinthians, not many mighty, not many noble, not many blue bloods are chosen. He has chosen the off-scouring. And in the world's eyes, I suppose we could say losers, to carry the torch of the cross. Let's go to a second observation from this same verse. The one who is promoted bears the marks of true humility. He doesn't seem to have a kingly style about him. He doesn't fit well on a throne. He doesn't look good in royal robes. What do you read about Mordecai? You read that he was great among the Jews. He was in favor with the multitude of his kinsmen. And he sought the good of his people. You see, here's the principle. When God wins, the qualities he upholds are usually unpretentious. The people he uses are humble people. Hold your place here and go back into the New Testament and find Philippians chapter 2. Philippians chapter 2. Listen to what is said of our Lord Jesus when he came from heaven to earth as a little baby in a manger. This is the theological side of Christmas. Philippians 2:5. Have this attitude in yourselves, which was also in Christ Jesus. Now we're going to go to his first place of existence. The one who was born in a manger earlier existed in the form of God, but did not regard equality with God a thing to be grasped, a thing to be held onto. But when God said to his son, it's time to go, he emptied himself, taking the form of a bondservant, being made in the likeness of men. That's the incarnation. That's when God became man. And being found in appearance as a man, there it is, he humbled himself by becoming obedient to the point of death, even death on a cross. The worst kind of death. It does say that God also has exalted him, and that ultimately, at the name of Jesus, every knee will bow. But what I want you to notice is that in order for him to come in obedience, it required humility. When God wins, the qualities that he upholds are usually unpretentious. Here is a humble man. By the way, before you turn back, remember, humility is not how you dress. It is not the money you make. It is not what you drive. It is not even how you look. We're never once told to look humble. I get weary of people trying to look humble. Don't you? Humility is an attitude. It is an attitude of the heart, an attitude of the mind. It is knowing your proper place. Never talking down or looking down because someone may be of a financial stratum beneath you. It is knowing your role and fulfilling it for God's glory and praise. It's an attitude. See, that's what he says in verse 5. Have this attitude in yourselves. You say, well, I'd like to know how it works out. Look two verses earlier. Look at verse 3. You want to know how it works its way out? Do nothing from selfishness or empty conceit, but with humility of mind, let each of you regard one another as more important than himself. Do not merely look out for your own personal interests, but also for the interests of others. Have the attitude Christ had. That's what leads into that kenotic passage of Jesus emptying himself of the voluntary use of his divine attributes. There is no quality more God-like than humility. Remember that when the next promotion comes. Remember that when God selects you as one of his unique spokespersons and places you in a position where the public listens and looks. Remember the importance of humility of heart and mind. Nothing is more admirable, more God-like than being willing to live out in one's mind true humility. I smiled when I read a story recently of a young man named Walter who went to work for the largest corporation in the world. The personnel director told Walter he must start at the bottom and work his way up. So he began work in the mailroom. Walter liked his job, but often daydreamed about what it would be like to be an executive, the president, maybe even chairman of the board. One day, as Walter was dividing the mail, he saw a cockroach in the corner of the room. He walked over to step on it. Walter heard a tiny voice crying out, "Don't kill me. I'm Milton the cockroach. And if you spare me, I'll grant you all your wishes." Walter agreed that was a good arrangement, and he spared Milton's life. Walter's first wish was to leave the mailroom and become a vice president. So Milton granted him the wish. In fact, Milton granted wish after wish until finally Walter was the chairman of the board of the largest corporation in the whole world, with an office on the top floor of the tallest building in the whole world. Everyone looked up to Walter, and he was very happy. Walter often said to himself, "I'm Walter and I'm at the top. No one is bigger or more important than me." Then one day, Walter heard footsteps on the roof and went out to find a small boy on his knees praying. "Are you praying to Walter?" he asked. After all, he was the chairman of the board of the largest corporation in the world. The boy replied, "Oh, no. No, I'm praying to God." Walter was quite disturbed by this turn of events, so he returned to his office and sent for Milton the cockroach. "I have another wish," he told Milton. "I want to be like God." And so Milton granted Walter's wish. The next day, Walter was back in the mailroom. Now you got it. The way up is down. I can't explain how it works. I just know it does. The place of highest exaltation, as we see in the Lord Jesus Christ, is a place of self-emptying humility. It isn't phony baloney kind of fake piousity. That stinks. It's true humility of mind. It's putting the other person first. It's sharing and sharing alike. It is giving up. It is enjoying the pleasures of another's promotion. It is applauding God's hand in other lives and forgetting one's own clippings. It is as Mordecai, who lived in favor with the multitude, his kinsmen, and sought the good of his people. I love that. What a politician, huh? Where are they? Huh? It's being like Christ. There's one other thing I notice in Esther chapter 10, verse 3. I notice that the one who is highly esteemed by others represents vast vision. Vast vision. Look at how the verse ends. Mordecai was one who spoke for the welfare of his whole nation. Literally, the sentence reads, he spoke shalom. He spoke shalom. You know that to be the ancient word for peace. He spoke peace. His world was vast, not limited to his immediate neighborhood or his own immediate family. It wasn't limited to Susa, where he lived, where the throne room was located. It wasn't limited to 15 or 20 provinces he preferred. It spread over all 127, and he spoke peace to the entire country. Shalom is a word for health and security and material plenty. It is a word of greatest delight among the Jews. He spoke shalom. He spread peace. Third principle. When God wins, the message he honors is a universal message. It's universal. Why? Because God has the whole world on his heart, every tongue and tribe and nation. You know, we don't live in a world that thinks like this, the way I've been describing here from this passage. All of this creates sort of a futile struggle with the plan that God employs. At least it does every now and then. For example, go back over the three. When the world selects its major players, the criteria are much different. We look for the sharp, the capable, the competent. We look for the strong. We look for those who sound sharp and look good and have an excellent education and fit the mold of a leader. We look for what's commonly called a key person on the campus. But God's choices are often the unexpected ones. Here again is another struggle. When the world looks for qualities that will get a big job done, the externals get the nod. We like people with charisma, people who have pizzazz, who can put up a good front. If I may say so, from what I learned from the last couple of presidential nominations, people who look good on television, people who can debate, who can battle back and forth and never miss a trick, who are diplomatic enough to remember the whole group. You know, on and on and on it goes. We like the externals. Character, we'll do without if we have to, but not those externals. God passes up the externals and looks for the humble of heart. Every time. There isn't an exception. The ones God truly uses, never forget it, are people who aren't stuck on themselves. There's a third struggle. We're in a world that where we take care of our own. We look out for number one. But God has a plan that touches people whose vision is vast. It occurred to me just in the past number of days, several days, out of a phrase that appears in the book of Galatians, when the fullness of time was come, God sent forth His Son. I thought, what a beautiful illustration of all three principles we see in Bethlehem's manger. First of all, think of the surprising players. I mean, if you lived in Nazareth and Mary, who lived three doors away from you, turned up pregnant, not married, would you have ever guessed in a millennium that she was carrying Messiah? No, you wouldn't. I mean, marrying a carpenter from a background that lacked significance? How surprising, an unwed mother. Aren't you grateful she carried the baby to term? How surprising that God would move on the heart of an unbelieving emperor and an unbelieving governor that required participating in a census down at the county seat, Bethlehem. The prophet wrote that would happen, but they lived in Nazareth. How surprising that census got them right at term for her down to Bethlehem. And let me ask you, if you had the birth of the Messiah detail, wouldn't you have included some gold and some silk and some fine linen and satin? Wouldn't you have made it beautiful? You wouldn't have had it in an inn. You wouldn't have put him in a feeding trough on straw. Never in 1,000 years. But you see, God not only does the unexpected, God upholds the unpretentious. No one in Jerusalem even cared. Not even in the little hamlet of Bethlehem. Babies were born all the time. Who cared that a little Jewess had a baby out there in the inn? And that little one who came, he didn't just deliver the neighborhood of Nazareth where he was raised. He wasn't prejudiced toward them. He didn't take his message just to the authorities of Jerusalem. He didn't limit it to the land of Palestine. God so loved the world that He gave His only Son. You know what that allows us to do? It allows us to take a universal message wherever we go, and it fits. You can step into the streets in an urban ghetto, or you can walk before the palace of kings, and it fits. You can take a message to English-speaking people or halfway around the globe. You can speak to those in the land of India or the vast regions of Europe and Asia, and it fits. Because God so loved the world that he gave his son to the world. It fits. The message he uses is a universal message. Genius plan. And in the end, he wins. May I say it? Whether you believe it or not, God wins. Whether you accept it or not, God wins. Whether you bow before him as Savior and Lord, God still wins. Paul wrote, I have fought a good fight. I have finished the course. I have kept the faith. Henceforth, there is laid before me the crown of righteousness, which the Lord, the righteous judge, shall give me. And not to me only, but unto all them also who love his appearing. Right at the end of his life, the great apostle said, and the best is yet to come. Of all things, he not only blessed me with his glorious gospel in life, he waits to crown faithful service after death. Let's bow together. The substance of joy and the vitality of action. That's our future home, men and women. Those of you who know Christ, that's where all arguments, suffering, disabilities, handicaps, brokenness will cease. That's where God will reign all in all, in the place of glory and majesty. It isn't automatic that by being born, you will spend eternity with God. It requires a decision somewhere between birth and death. And that decision has to do with what will you do with Christ who came. Deep within the recesses of your heart and life, giving him the right to rule, first place, taking his gift and in return giving him your sin. It's a transaction called conversion. It brings tears to some people's eyes. Others are able to experience conversion without shedding a tear. But it's changing one's mind concerning the Lord Jesus Christ. It's believing he died for you personally. And he rose from the dead for you. If it's your decision today to come to know the Lord Jesus, don't delay. Don't put that off. God has the greatest gift you'll ever receive. Lord our God, during a time when there is such a maddening pursuit of one's own wishes and desires, bring us back to the ancient message that Jesus Christ not only declared but modeled. Bring us back to the one who is indeed our victor. Show us the importance of a humble spirit, true character. Give us a sense of satisfaction in being in your plan, regardless of what that may be on this earth. And fill us with hope as we anticipate the end that is sure to come. In the meantime, our Father, make us responsible people who carry a message to a whole world. Give us courage and strength. And in that process, Lord, keep us from relying on our own strength. But may our strength come from you, from your Son, Jesus Christ, in whose name we pray. Amen.
9: Unexpected people, unpretentious character, a universal message. Those are the marks of God's handiwork, and they haven't changed. The same God who lifted a no-name gatekeeper to the second highest throne in Persia is still at work today. 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
11: you'd probably agree that while Chuck is aging, his passion for proclaiming the good news isn't fading, but growing stronger.
12: I've never been good at pretending. The calendar doesn't lie. I'm in my 90s now. And so my eyes don't function as they once did. My legs remind me every single day that I've logged a lot of miles. There are mornings when everything in me would rather sit quietly and let somebody younger carry the load, but then something happens. I picture myself standing behind a pulpit, my hands on that sacred lectern, my Bible open in front of me next to my notes, and something stirs deep down where age doesn't reach. And I remember what this is, I remember what's at stake, and I feel it all over again.

0: at peace with it, but we still proclaim the cross. 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
7: With SRN News, I'm Rich Thomason in Washington. A U.S. Army helicopter crashed near the Strait of Hormuz. President Trump says two crew members on board were rescued and they were not injured. The president's upbeat about the chances for an Iran peace deal soon. He says we're very close to having a very good, strong, powerful deal, adding the agreement could be signed in 2 or 3 days. Israel and Iran have stopped attacking each other, at least for now. President Trump had appealed to both sides to quit the attacks. Voters in Maine and Nevada, South Carolina, and North Dakota are going to the polls today, primary election day. Maine's high-stakes U.S. Senate contest has been generating a lot of interest all around the country. And China's reporting its exports picked up pace last month, rising 19.4% from 1 year earlier. More details.

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1: Good morning, everyone. The Front Range from Denver to Colorado Springs will have some hot summertime temperatures on this Tuesday as a trough of low pressure from yesterday pulls out of the region and we sit in between our next system, which will arrive over the Front Range and I-25 corridor tonight into Wednesday. Hot temps, maybe a couple late day and evening thunderstorms to go with some breezy winds. But the good news is it appears a severe storm threat will shift further east across the high plains. As we get to the rest of the week, it'll be warm on Wednesday as the front passes. Then we'll have a brief cool down Thursday with a new front dropping in from the northwest. Across Denver and Colorado Springs, high temps today in the lower to mid 90s under mostly sunny skies. Breezy winds with maybe a couple late day gusty showers. Lows going to be middle and upper 50s. Lower to mid 90s on Wednesday, then we'll cool off into the mid 80s with breezy winds Thursday, mostly sunny skies. I'm Day Weather Meteorologist Don Watson.
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3: 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I'm Tom Moeller. High today and tomorrow just above 90. Everything Jesus did when he was on earth, he is doing now from heaven through his people, the church. He reaches out to people through you in the same way that he reached out to people while he was on the earth. So it behooves us to be sensitive to the promptings of the Holy Spirit. Jesus will put somebody on your heart. He will guide you as to how to approach that person and even what to say. David McIver wrote the book Looking for the One, which in every chapter details the author's personal experiences looking for the one who Jesus wants to reach through him. You can see my interview with him by going to our website, 947fmtheword.com, clicking the picture of the book cover, Looking for the One, on the station spotlight section of the homepage. In our world, it many times relegates us to insignificance or being overlooked. But wait, God has declared that you are seen and deeply loved by him. It's an eternal reality. Rabbi Kurt Schneider discusses that on Discovering the Jewish Jesus, coming up next.
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5: Busy highways for our drive this morning. Couple of trouble spots, very heavy traffic trying to get up into downtown. Tough drive, northbound 25. There's a crash just before 6th Avenue in the two left lanes. Northbound I-25 barely moving, crawling from 225. It's about a 35-minute delay. One of the problems, a big crash, westbound 76 at Highway 85 in the two left lanes. Use Highway 2 to get around it. With traffic, I'm Susan Phelan.
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6: We have a hope, beloved. 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We're not like those in this world that life begins to die at whatever age and hope begins to diminish. We have a hope, beloved. It's a sure thing.
7: In a world that can make us feel insignificant and sometimes overlooked, God declared his love for us from the foundation of the earth. 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And right now, let's get started. 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
6: In my view, this is one of the most important portions in the entire Word of God. in this section of scripture, yet indeed, beloved ones, Paul reveals to us that those of us that know Jesus were chosen by God before the foundation of the world, that we were blessed in Messiah with every spiritual blessing in the heavenly places, that our identity is sons that have been adopted, and that we're going to heaven. Hear the word of God as I read now Ephesians chapter 1, verse number 3 through 5, as we set the stage for the preaching, beloved, of the word of God. Hear the word of God. Blessed be the God and Father of our Lord Jesus Christ, I'm in Ephesians 1, 3, of Yeshua Mashiach, who has blessed us with every spiritual blessing in the heavenly places, in Him, in Messiah, in Christ. So where were we blessed with every spiritual blessing? In Messiah. Messiah Jesus is blessed with every spiritual blessing. We are in Messiah. So we now have been blessed with every spiritual blessing. Eye is not seen, and ear is not heard, and neither has it ever entered into the heart of man, the things that the Father God has prepared for those that love Him and know Him, those that are chosen in Messiah Jesus. In the fourth verse, Paul reveals that this identity was given us in Messiah before the foundation of the world, that the Father, beloved, actually chose us to be His children before we were born. And so Paul says in Ephesians 1, verse 4, just as He chose us in Him before the foundation of the world, that we should be holy and blameless before Him in love. You see, beloved, God loved you before you were born. He accomplished it by the Holy Spirit. Verse number 5 says this, He predestined us to adoption as sons through Yeshua Mashiach, through Jesus Christ to Himself, according to the kind intention of His will. And because, beloved, we've been forgiven for all our sins, in verse 7, in Him we have redemption through His blood, the forgiveness of our trespasses. We are not condemned in any way, shape, or form. We are only loved by the Father in Messiah Jesus. God has become our Father. We've been adopted by Father God, hallelujah, as His children. After Paul reveals these deep mysteries about being chosen in Messiah in eternity before the foundation of the world, he then prays for us, beginning in verse number 17, that the Father would open our heart and our eyes through wisdom and revelation by the Holy Spirit to comprehend these mysteries. And that's what we're going to talk about today. But before we do, I want to make one final comment about something that was in Paul's heart in relationship, beloved, to you and I, Jew and Gentile, becoming one in Messiah Jesus. You see, before Yeshua came, beloved, there was no communion between Jewish people and Gentile people. The Israelites were separated from all the other peoples of the world, and they were the only ones that had revelation about who the one God was. But remember, the Father predicted, and He prophesied to Abraham. He said, Abraham, in your seed, all the nations of the earth shall be blessed. And the seed that the Father was referring to when He made that promise to Abraham, beloved, is Jesus. And so now that Jesus has come, beloved, the blessing of Abraham has come upon the Gentiles as well. That now the Jewish people aren't the only people that know God, but rather Jew and Gentile, beloved, have been brought into relationship with God through Messiah Jesus. Jew and Gentile have become one in Messiah. Now, I know that this information that I'm sharing with you may not seem that stimulating, but you have to understand, once again, the heart and the mind of Paul when he wrote the book of Ephesians. This was big news for the Jews of Paul's day, because up until this point, they had no fellowship with Gentiles. In fact, they thought Gentiles were unclean. Remember the story in the book of Acts when Peter went to sleep on the roof as they were preparing a meal. In the trance, he saw sheep being lowered, and all types of unkosher animals were on the sheet. And he heard a voice saying, Peter, take, kill, and eat. And remember, Peter said, Lord, I've never eaten anything unholy or unclean. And then he woke up. And the scripture says, while he was pondering what that could have meant, somebody knocked on the door, and it was a messenger of the Gentile Cornelius. And Peter understood the meaning of the vision, that he wasn't to consider Cornelius, a Gentile, as unclean, but was to go and share the gospel with them. So now, beloved, God has brought Gentiles into communion with them, even as He revealed Himself originally to just the Jewish people. And so, with that introduction to the concept, I'm going to read now Ephesians chapter 1, verse 12 and 13. Remember, this was a big deal to Paul. So in verse number 12, Paul says, to the end, we're looking at 1:12, to the end, we who were the first hope in Messiah should be able to be to the praise of His glory. So he says, now us, he said, we who were the first to hope in Messiah, is to the praise of his glory. Who was he speaking to when he said, we who were the first hope in Messiah? Who were the first hope in Messiah? They were the Israelites, because remember, Jesus said, I've come only to the lost sheep of the house of Israel. And the first church was all Jewish. It wasn't until Peter's vision on the roof that I just spoke of that people began to understand that now God was bringing Gentiles in. Now in verse 13, he says this, in him, in Messiah Yeshua, you also. Who was he speaking to when he said, you also? He was speaking to the Gentiles. So he says, in him you also, after listening to the message of truth, the gospel of your salvation, having also believed, were sealed in the Holy Spirit. Jew and Gentile now, sealed in the Holy Spirit of God. Paul picks this up in the second chapter of Ephesians, verse number 15, where he calls Jew and Gentile now, get this, one in Messiah. He says, Jew and Gentile are now, listen now, one new man. See, this is a big deal to Paul. He spoke about it in Ephesians chapter 1. Now he speaks about it in Ephesians chapter 2, verse 13 through 15. He's not done yet. He speaks about it again, beloved, in Ephesians chapter 3, verse 6. Listen to verse 6 of Ephesians 3. Paul says, to be specific, that the Gentiles are fellow heirs and fellow members of the body, fellow partakers of the promise in Messiah Yeshua in Christ Jesus through the gospel of which I was made a minister. So this is an awesome thing, beloved, that you and I, Jew and Gentile, are one in Messiah, that we rejoice together. Praise the name of the Lord. With that being said, I'm going to launch forward now, beloved, and we're going to be talking about the mystery, beloved, that Jesus is in us. And the hope of our calling that we're going, beloved, to a heavenly kingdom. Bless the name of the Lord. And so I'm going to read in the book of Ephesians, chapter 1, verse 17. Hear the word of God, Yadid. Paul is praying, and he prays this, that the God of Yeshua HaMashiach, that the God of our Lord Jesus, the Father of glory, may give to you. Paul's saying, I'm praying that the Father will give you a spirit of wisdom and revelation in the knowledge of Him. So the first thing that Paul is praying for is he's praying that the Father would give you and I a spirit, that's the Holy Spirit, of wisdom and revelation in the knowledge of Him. So the first thing that Shaul, that's his Hebrew name, that Paul prays for, beloved, is that you and I, get this, would know God. Now you might be thinking, well, I know God, but let me ask you this question, you dear beloved one. Do you know God or do you know about God? There's a big difference. And many of us know about God, but we don't know God. We can go to different verses in the Bible, we can quote different portions of Scripture, and we have our doctrine right, we know about God, but do we know Him? Paul prays that the Father would give us a spirit of wisdom and revelation to know Him. When he says, I pray that the Father of glory, I pray that God would give you a spirit of wisdom and revelation in the knowledge of Him, the type of knowledge he's talking about, beloved, it's real intimate acquaintance. It's the difference between reading in a book about fire versus actually being burned by it and experiencing it. So, Father, right now, we ask you to give us a spirit of wisdom and revelation to know you. We want to know you, Father God. Father, we say like the person of old recorded in the Gospels that said, Sir, I wish to see Jesus. Father, I pray that you will introduce us to Jesus in a brand new way, Father God, that we will encounter you, Father, and that we'll encounter your Son, Father God, having known that we've met you. Father, that we'll have a firsthand experience with you. So we pray that you'll give us a spirit of wisdom and revelation, Father, in the knowledge of God, according to the prayer, Father, that your apostle asked you.
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6: Look what else the apostle prays for as we continue this prayer in the 18th verse. Hear the word of God. He says, I pray that the eyes of your heart might be enlightened so that you might know what is the hope of his calling. So now Paul's praying for the hope of the calling. First, he prayed that we would know God. He says, I pray that the Father would give you a spirit of wisdom and revelation and the knowledge of him. Number one, he asked that we would know God, that God would introduce himself to us by his Spirit. Now he's praying that we would understand the hope of our calling, that we would understand our destiny and our future, because hope is always connected to something in the future. So now Paul is causing us to reach out to get a grip of the fact that we're going to heaven and what that means. And lastly, he prays, beloved, that we would understand the riches of God's glory that's inside us. So listen exactly what he says, Ephesians 1:18. I pray that the eyes of your heart may be enlightened so that you might know what is the hope of his calling and what are the riches of the glory of his inheritance in the saints. Now, when he speaks about this prayer being answered, he says that it's going to be answered by the Spirit through the form of wisdom and revelation. So he starts out in verse number 17 that the Father would give us a spirit of wisdom and revelation to know these things. Wisdom, biblically, is sanctified information, godly information that comes to our mind that is then orchestrated in our mind by the Holy Spirit so that we know how to apply it in any given situation. So wisdom is connected with information. That's why the book of Proverbs is called wisdom literature. And so all through the book of Proverbs, we hear my instruction, my son, and become wise. Over and over again, we find in Proverbs that by understanding the texts that are being written there, that by gaining the knowledge that is contained in the book of Proverbs, we become wise. And so wisdom is associated with information that then the Holy Spirit teaches us how to apply to any given situation. That's wisdom. But Paul says not only that we would know God through wisdom, but he also says that we would know God through revelation. And so once again, he says, I pray that the God of Yeshua Mashiach, of the Lord Jesus Christ, the Father of glory, might give you a spirit, listen now, of wisdom and revelation. Wisdom pertains to the mind. It pertains to information. Revelation, beloved, pertains to a mystery that is revealed to us by the Holy Spirit that comes to us in the form of divine intuition. And so, for example, remember, Yeshua, Jesus said to Peter, who do they say that I am? And Kepha, Peter said, well, some say John the Baptist, some say Elijah. Yeshua said to him, but who do you say that I am? And remember, Peter said back to Yeshua, you are the Messiah. You are the Son of the living God. In other words, Peter was able to perceive who Jesus really was. And remember what Yeshua said to him after Peter made that statement. Yeshua said to him, flesh and blood has not revealed this to you. He said, but my Father who is in heaven. In other words, Peter was able to know who Jesus was, beloved, listen now, through revelation. And then Yeshua went on to say, and upon this rock I will build my church. And so the church is built, beloved, on the rock of revelation. In other words, we can only know God as God reveals himself to us. And when he reveals himself to us, we know, and the Lord builds on that. That's why Jesus said, no one knows the Father but the Son. And no one knows the Son but the Father, and whomever we choose, listen now, to reveal ourselves to. Another point in Scripture, Yeshua said, I thank you, Father, Lord of heaven and earth, that thou did reveal these things to the babes, but did hide them from the wise and prudent. And so we need, beloved, to become humbly dependent on the Holy Spirit for revelation. We can't find God with our minds. If we're going to find the Lord, beloved, we're going to have to find him inside, in the heart. And this comes through revelation. I remember, beloved, years ago, in this particular incident in my life, I was going through a real season of repentance, and I was sitting in a chair one day having a cup of tea. The tea had replaced the cigarettes that I'd been smoking. It was one of the things that the Lord led me to give up. And as I was going through this experience of repentance and sanctification in my life, suddenly, beloved, as I was sitting in this chair, the Holy Spirit appeared above my head. I couldn't see him with my eyes, but it was as if I did see him with my eyes. I mean, it was that real. And he manifested himself above my head in all the colors of a rainbow. Spiritual life in motion, similarly to what the apostles experienced in Acts chapter 2 when the Holy Spirit came above their heads. But in Acts 2, it was a tongue of fire. In my experience, it was the Holy Spirit, all the colors of a rainbow. And all of a sudden, beloved, the Holy Spirit, he came through my head and took a hold of my inner man, my heart. And then he spoke to me inside. He didn't speak in my head. He spoke in my heart. And he said to me, I am a servant. And it was over. But the point is, beloved, when the Lord revealed himself to me, it wasn't in my head, it was in my heart. And so I just want to encourage you to become humble before the Holy Spirit and recognize that if he doesn't reveal it to you, you won't know it. And as we submit ourselves to the Holy Spirit and become dependent on him, beloved, we're going to grow in revelation. Remember, Yeshua said, I go away and I'm going to send you the Spirit of truth, and he's going to reveal to you and speak to you concerning me. And so this prayer that Paul's praying, he says, is going to be answered through the Holy Spirit's ministry to us in the form of wisdom and revelation. I want to continue on. Verse number 18, Ephesians 1. I pray that the eyes of your heart might be enlightened, that you might know what is the hope of his calling and what are the riches of the glory of his inheritance in the saints. So Paul wants us to understand the hope of our calling, that we're going to heaven, and he wants us to understand what's inside us. So let's think first of all about the hope, hallelujah, beloved, of our calling. Do you know, it's amazing to me that there's so many Christian people, they say, yeah, I believe I'm going to heaven. But have you ever heard a statement like this? You think about the average person's life that, you know, is 40, 50, 70 years old. Is every day in our lives on this earth so exciting that we just can't, you know, wait to experience all the new adventures that every 24-hour period is going to bring? Or is life many times a bit like, get up in the morning, have a cup of coffee, get in your car, drive to work, come back home, make your dinner, watch the news, go to bed. Next day, you wake up, you have your coffee, you go to work, you come back home, you watch the news, you eat your dinner, then you go to bed, and on and on and on it goes. And yet you talk to people that call themselves believers, and this is pretty much their life, and you talk to them about going to heaven, and they say, well, I want to go to heaven, but not yet. And I'm thinking, you don't get it. I mean, how could you say such a thing? I mean, look at your life. Get up in the morning, go to work, come back home, make your dinner, watch the news, and you're saying you want to go to heaven, but not yet? You don't understand it. You see, Paul says, I pray that you would know the hope of your calling. Beloved, we've got a destiny. We've got a future. We're going to heaven. The Bible says there's a treasure reserved for us in heaven, indescribable, undefiled, reserved in heaven for you. Jesus said, I go and prepare a place for you. In my Father's house are many mansions. If it were not so, I would not have told you so. Beloved, we have a heavenly calling. Eye is not seen and ear is not heard the things that the Father has prepared for those that love him. We have a hope, beloved. We have a future. We're not like those in this world that life begins to die at whatever age and hope begins to diminish. We have a hope, beloved. It's a sure thing. When the word hope is used in Scripture, it's referred to the assurance of a sure destiny. I want you to know, beloved, keep on hanging on to Jesus. Keep on loving him. Keep on following him. You're going to his heaven. All of us that are in relationship with God have within us the Ruach HaKodesh, the Spirit of the living God. Jesus said in John 4 that his Spirit within us could become a well of eternal life springing up so that we would thirst no more. But the key is, how do we drink from his Spirit within us? In order to do this, beloved one, we have to die to ourselves. I believe that through honoring the Lord with our tithes and our offerings, we go through an act of denying ourselves, whereby through that act of dying to ourselves, we're better able to live from the life that's within us. Giving to the Lord with our finances has always been a principle that fathers taught for those that have been in relationship with him. If discovering the Jewish Jesus is being a blessing to you, I would encourage you to honor Father God through this ministry if you feel the Holy Spirit prompting you to do so. Beloved, I want to thank you in advance for your love and financial support.
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7: 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Thank you so much. And now let's wrap up as Rabbi prays the Aaronic blessing. And as he speaks this, I want to encourage you, remember, you belong to the Father, and he's placing his name over you today.
9: In the book of Numbers, chapter 6, the Lord gave instructions to Moses and Aaron to speak this blessing over his people. And the Lord said, "When you speak these words over my people, I will place my name on them and bless them. Receive the impartations of the Lord's blessings. The Lord bless you and keep you. The Lord make his face shine on you and be gracious to you. The Lord lift you up with his countenance. And the Lord give you, beloved one, his peace." And now in Hebrew.

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4: I have a friend who lost his leg years ago and has an artificial leg. He had taken off the artificial leg one morning when he was working up in a tree. He fell and broke his other leg. He called me and I took him to the hospital. While we were waiting, a doctor who knew my friend said to him, "What happened to you?" "I broke my leg," my friend said. The doctor said, "I can see that. What did you do with it?" Some things are noticed, like a believer's lack of guilt, fear of death, and hidden agendas. When they ask what you did with it, tell them about Jesus. I'm Steve Brown. Think about that. Share what you just heard with a friend. Go to youthinkaboutthat.com.
5: With SRN News, I'm Rich Thomason in Washington. Is redistricting strategy producing some unexpected consequences for California's Democratic governor?
6: Democrats are being shut out of California's 40th congressional district, despite a redistricting effort backed by Governor Gavin Newsom that was designed to put the seat in play. Two Republicans have advanced out of the primary, leaving Democrats off the November ballot entirely. The outcome marks an unexpected setback for Newsom's redistricting plan after a district reshaped to weaken Republicans ended up guaranteeing a Republican victory instead. Willie Nelson, Los Angeles.
5: Voters in Maine and Nevada, South Carolina, and North Dakota heading to the polls today. Primary election day in Maine's high-stakes U.S. Senate contest has generated a lot of interest all around the country. Wall Street, Dow is up 463 points. This is SRN News.
7: 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Think about that possibility. Or better yet, ask the Holy Spirit to inform you if that's a possibility. 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
8: The Word on Traffic for your morning commute.
9: Busy highways and a bunch of problems. There's a new crash in from Lakewood, eastbound 6th Avenue, just before Federal, right at Knox Court. That is in the center lane. Heavy traffic remains north on I-25, trying to get up into the downtown area. Had that big wreck at 6th Avenue clear. That's a problem north on I-25 near I-70 in the left lane. And big delays out of Henderson. Crash westbound 76 at Highway 85. With traffic, I'm Susan Thielen.
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0: covers this whole universe, over which He reigns every single split second of every moment of every day. He says, you and I have become not only part of the family of God, we're part of the kingdom. Our position has changed. He says, once before, we were in the domain of darkness, but now He transferred us by an act of our faith, responding to the atoning death of Jesus Christ. The Holy Spirit baptized us into Christ Jesus, now once in Adam, now in Christ.
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0: If you will listen to this series of messages on how the truth can set you free, my friend, your life will never be the same. There is a liberating power in this passage of Scripture that can make a decided difference in your life. And it may be that you are in bondage to areas that you're not even aware of. Maybe you've been a Christian a long time and can't figure out why you're not happy. Can't figure out why you're not enjoying your Christian life. If you will listen carefully, I believe God will speak to your heart and show you the real problem. And if you will apply what you're going to hear, I can assure you, your life is going to sense a freedom and liberty you've never known before. John chapter 8, let's begin reading, if you will, in verse 31. Remembering that Jesus is talking to the Pharisees and He's talking about the truth. And He said, therefore, to those Jews who had believed Him, if you abide in My word, then you are truly disciples of Mine. And you shall know the truth, and the truth shall make you free. They answered Him, we are Abraham's offspring, have never been enslaved to anyone. How is it that you say you shall become free? Jesus answered them, truly, truly, I say to you, everyone who commits sin is the slave of sin. And the slave does not remain in the house forever. The son does remain forever. If therefore the son shall make you free, you shall be free indeed. Now, let me define what I mean by freedom. I mean release from the bondage of those things, attitudes, habits in your life that are hindering you from becoming the person God wants you to be and from achieving the things that God would have you to achieve. Now listen to me carefully. There are three aspects of this truth that are essential to be set free. One of those truths is the one I want to talk about today. I'm going to tell you all three of them, but I'm only going to talk about one today. The first truth and the basic truth is I must know the truth about my position in Christ Jesus, and until I know that, I will never feel the security God wants me to feel. Right, now listen to me. What do we mean when we say our position in Christ? What is that position? What is my position in Christ Jesus? What do I mean by that? I want you to look at about five scriptures, if you will, beginning in 2 Corinthians chapter 5. Look there for just a moment. 2 Corinthians chapter 5, verse 17. Look at that. What do we mean by position? What is that position that the Holy Spirit has engineered in your life and mine? Verse 17. Therefore, if any man be where? In Christ. He's a what? A new creature. Old things passed away. Behold, all things have become new. Now, all these things are from God who reconciled us to Himself through Christ and gave us the ministry of reconciliation. Now, watch this. The word reconciliation means to bring back, to reclaim. So what did God do? In His grace and His mercy, He reached out through the Lord Jesus Christ, convicted you of your sin, showed you His grace, and He brought you back to Himself, which means that now you have been reconciled. So you and I are in a position of having been reconciled. That is, we've been brought back. That is, we are now with God. We have been brought back into oneness with Him. Second thing I want you to see as a result of that. Look, if you will, in John chapter 1 and verse 12. But as many as received Him, to them gave He the power, the right to become what? Children of God. Even to those who believe in His name. Now watch this. So, what did He do? Our position is, we've been reconciled. He reached out, found us in our sin, reconciled us unto himself, and made us what? He made us sons and daughters of God. What is my position? My position is I am living in a state of being reconciled. My position is not only that, but he says, I have been made a son. And you women have been made daughters of God. All right, let's move one step further. If you'll look in Colossians chapter 1 for a moment, and if you'll look in verse 13. And in verse 13 he says, for he delivered us from the domain of darkness and transferred us into the kingdom of his beloved Son. Now watch. We have become citizens of the kingdom of God. God's entire great sovereign kingdom that covers this whole universe, over which he reigns every single split second of every moment of every day. He says you and I have become not only a part of the family of God, we're part of the kingdom. You and I are part of the rule of God and the reign of God, reigning in righteousness with the Lord God Almighty himself. Our position has changed. He says once before, we were in the domain of darkness. But now he transferred us by an act of our faith, responding to the atoning death of Jesus Christ. The Holy Spirit baptized us into Christ Jesus. Now once in Adam, now in Christ. Now I want you to look at these verses. Here they are tucked away in this Ephesians chapter 2 passage. And everybody knows these verses. Verses 8 and 9 say, for by grace you're saved through faith. Man, we've quoted that for years. We know those verses. But I want you to go back to verse 4 and listen to me carefully and ponder the meaning of these verses. But God, listen, but God, being rich in mercy because of his great love with which he loved us, even when we were dead in our transgressions, he made us alive with Christ, for by him we're saved, and has raised us up with Jesus Christ, seated us with him in the heavenly places in Christ Jesus, in order that in the ages to come, he might show the surpassing riches of his grace in kindness toward us who are in Christ Jesus. Now I want you to watch this. Look at this. He has taken the real you. And when you were saved, he said he raised you to walk in newness of life on this earth. But he says he also took the real you and he took you into the heavenlies and seated you in the heavenlies in Christ Jesus at the Father's right hand. What did he do? Took you out of Adam, put you into Christ Jesus. He says, when Jesus died, we died. When he was buried, we were buried. When he arose, we arose. When he ascended, we ascended. When he was seated at the Father's right hand, because we are in him, we were seated there also. He says, you are seated in the heavenlies in Christ Jesus now. Not going to be now. Past tense was, it has already happened. He said, how can I be down here and up there? But listen to what he says. But God being rich in mercy because of his great love, which he loved us. This is the only reason it happened. Even when we were dead in our transgressions, that was our spirit was dead. Body was alive, soul was alive, still thinking, feeling. He says he made us alive together with Christ and raised us up with him and seated us with him in the heavenly places in Christ Jesus. Now listen, what is it that he took up there? He took the real you up there. He's taken the you that's going to last for eternity. He says you are seated in the heavenlies in Christ Jesus. How in the world are you going to be lost when you're already there? You say, but now, I just don't feel that way. Almighty God says the day you were saved, he raised you out of your life of sin, placing you into Christ Jesus, and he has placed you in Christ Jesus, seated in the heavenlies. That is the new redeemed you. Your spirit, he says, is in the heavenlies in Christ Jesus. You are eternally secure. But listen, not only that, you are earthly secure. If you're in Christ, think about this, if you're in Christ and Christ is seated in the heavenlies at the Father's right hand, The only way in the world anything can touch you down here is for Christ up there to allow it to happen. It's the only way. Now listen, when the Holy Spirit comes into your life and redeems you and baptizes you into Christ Jesus, making you a new creation and one with Him, you are eternally secured. You have become a son in the family, in the kingdom, seeing the Father, with the Father at His right hand in Christ Jesus. So that you are in the heavenlies in Christ, and the only way you can accept that is by faith, because you can't feel that. And the only people who are going to get liberated are those who willing to say, Lord, I can't quite figure all that out, but You've said that You have seated me in the heavenlies at the Father's right hand in Christ Jesus. That's where my security is. But because I've been secured up there, I am also secure down here. Because you see, where am I? I'm in Christ. He's in us, but more scriptures, we're in Him. That's where our security is. So that while in my mind and in my physical body and in my human spirit, I'm still down here. My spirit that lasts forever has already been seated in the heavenlies in Christ Jesus. God Almighty said, that's where you and I are. Seated with Him in Christ. Now, you see, that all deals with my relationship. No, listen, if you don't have a relationship with Jesus Christ, then there's no security. You're not in heaven. You're down here in this mundane world trying to fight your way through and to make it. And you'll never make it, my friend, without Christ. He says that God Almighty has executed His divine, miraculous power in us. He says, but God, being rich in mercy because of His great love toward us, what has He done? Saved us and raised us up, seated us with Him in the heavenlies in Christ Jesus. So then, listen, if God the Father has seated the real you in the heavenlies in Christ Jesus, and eternally you're going to be there, tell me something you have to be worried about. If Almighty God loves you and me enough, and He has so worked in your life and my life to make us eternally secure here and now. Not future. Here and now. Not later, but now. To say to us that because of His great love and mercy toward us, that He seated us in the heavenlies in Christ Jesus. Listen to what He says in verse 7. He says, and here's the reason He did it. In order that in the ages to come, He may show the surpassing riches. Listen. That is the surpassing, indescribable riches of His grace. There's no way in the world to fathom the grace and understand it all. He says the riches of His grace in kindness toward us in Christ Jesus. Friend, the first truth that sets me free is this, that I'm in Him. That means I'm in a state of reconciliation. He's brought me back to Him. He's made me a son, put me in the family, put me in the kingdom, and seated me in the heavenly places in Christ Jesus so that I am walking in absolute security. Now, what does that do to these bondage areas? This feeling of not belonging, of rejection. Listen, rejection is Satan's deceit. Listen, he says you belong. He reconciled you, brought you back. He's made you a son, made you a daughter, put you in the family, adopted you, made you part of the kingdom. Now then, he says, he's put you in the heavenlies in Christ Jesus, seated at the Father's right hand. Already, that's where you are. The real you that's going to last for eternity is there. Now tell me why you don't feel like you belong. There is no legitimate basis for feeling insecure and a sense, a lack of belonging when God says you belong to Him. He reached out and grabbed you, brought you back, reconciled you, made you a son, made you a family member. He says He put you into this kingdom, and all of that. He says, I'm going to settle that once and for all. I'm going to take you into the heavenlies and seat you in Christ Jesus at the Father's right hand. Now tell me why you'd feel insecure. Only because Satan says, you don't have it. You can't do it. It won't work. Think about this one verse. The next time you think you don't deserve something, read this. But God, being rich in mercy because of His great love wherewith He has loved you. And you mean to tell me you think He's going to let you go lacking in any area of your life? He has secured you in Him. And that is the foundation, the basis of my liberty and my freedom, that it makes no difference what the world may do to me. It's already a settled issue. The issue is that my eternity not only is settled, but He says He has taken me into the heavenlies in Christ Jesus and seated me at the Father's right hand with Him where He is, I am. Listen, where He is, I am. At the same time, I am down here in this body, in this mind, and the Holy Spirit, His work is now to live through me the life of Jesus Christ and to live that life through you. You think about what that means. What it means is the only purpose you and I have for living, my friend, is what? The glory of God. To reflect the Lord Jesus Christ. To magnify Him, to honor Him. So our selfish pursuits don't fit. Because our citizenship and our family heritage and our position speaks of holiness, righteousness, obedience, joy, peace, confidence, security in Him. You say, but I still don't feel like it. And I want to tell you, my friend, your feelings will keep you in bondage the rest of your life unless you are willing to give them up to the testimony of the Word of God. The Word of God says the truth will set you free. The first step in that truth is to know what your position is, who you are, where you are in Christ Jesus our Lord. Now, one last passage. Look in John chapter 15 for just a moment. John chapter 15, and listen to what He says. Jesus talking to His disciples right before He left them. He says, I'm the true vine, my Father is the husbandman. Every branch in me that does not bear fruit, He takes away, and every branch that bears fruit, He prunes it, that it may bear more fruit. You're already clean because of the Word which I've spoken to you. Listen, abide where? In me. And I where? In you. As the branch cannot bear fruit of itself except it abide in the vine, so neither can you except you abide where? I am the vine, you are the branches. He who abides where? In me. And I in him, he bears much fruit. For apart from me, you can do nothing. You know what our position is? Our position in our daily life is just resting in him. Look, if you will, in Colossians chapter 2. Colossians chapter 2 and verse 6. Listen to what he says. And here's really the key. As you therefore have received Christ Jesus. How did you receive him? How? By faith. So walk in him. All right? You received him by faith. He says, so we are to walk in him. That is, we are in him. He is in us. We are in him. Our position is by faith. We are walking in Him, and therefore, if we're walking in Him, we have all the security we need. All the sense of belonging is there. Because you see, we belong to God the Father, God the Son, God the Holy Spirit. Sons and daughters of God, in the family, in the kingdom, and He says, you who have been saved have been seated in Him, in Christ Jesus. If I'm in Him and He's in the heavenlies, then I must be there. And my friend, don't let your feelings keep you in bondage because you say, oh, if I could just understand how I could be here and how I could be there. You'll never understand that. You'll never fathom the miraculous resurrection of Jesus Christ. You'll never be able to explain in finite detail with all the details of the virgin birth or the new birth. But you see, He gives us enough knowledge to liberate us and free us. But you'll never be able to fathom humanly and reason how you can be up there and down here at the same time. But that is exactly what He says. That's our position. Listen, you'll never be free until you're willing to accept your position in Christ, that you're the sons and daughters of Almighty God. And He has freed you to become everything He wants you to be in order to accomplish everything He wants you to accomplish.
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0: It is an act of grace, listen, that God reached down, took you out of a life of sin, out of Adam, placed you in a life of righteousness in Christ Jesus, wrote your name in the Lamb's Book of Life, made you one of His children. That is an act of grace. You see, the only thing you could do is just respond. You responded to His love, responded to His grace, responded to His kindness, responded to His goodness. You and I have been the recipients of all that God's been giving down through the years. So it is a work of grace. It is a work of God's goodness and love and mercy toward us. It is an unchanging act. 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
9: With SRN News, I'm Rich Thomason in Washington. President Trump says an Iran peace deal is close. He says it could be signed in 2 or 3 days. A U.S. Army Apache attack helicopter crashed near the Strait of Hormuz. President Trump says both pilots were rescued unharmed. Things have calmed down in the conflict between Israel and Iran. The two sides traded blows in the past few days, but now the hostilities have ceased and the ceasefire does remain intact. In Maine and South Carolina, Nevada and North Dakota, voters going to the polls today. It's primary election day. Maine's high-stakes U.S. Senate race has been generating a lot of interest all across the country. Wall Street higher so far this morning. Right now, the Dow is up about 191 points. The NASDAQ Composite Index better by 1 point, and the S&P is up 16. More details, srnnews.com.
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0: just above 90. I remember a guy some time ago who was a believer, but apparently not because his wife pestered him about Jesus. He said every time he went to the refrigerator to get a sandwich or something to eat, it was wrapped in a gospel tract. Well, John MacArthur would say that's not the way to influence your spouse toward the gospel. So, what's the most effective way to evangelize your spouse? What do you need to say? Or what do you need to do? Or perhaps should you keep your mouth shut? Well, John MacArthur shows you steps that you can take that can bless your marriage and might even draw your unbelieving spouse to Christ. Can't guarantee it, but you can live it. It's coming up on Grace to You next here on The Morning Word. 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
2: Traffic trying to get through the downtown area. North on I-25 crash up at I-70. That has just been cleared out. Lanes have opened up there. North on I-25 still crowded from 6th Avenue up to I-70, taking about 10 minutes. A problem westbound 76 after Highway 2 Sable. New crash. That is in the right lane. That's causing a delay. And a problem at Arapahoe Road and Jordan Road. With traffic, I'm Susan Phelan.
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3: The lovely, gracious, gentle submission of a Christian woman to her unsaved husband is the strongest evangelistic tool she has. It's not what she says, it is what she is.
4: Welcome to Grace to You with John MacArthur on The Word. If you're a Christian and your spouse is not, what is the most effective way to evangelize him or her? Is there anything you can say or anything you can do that will cause them to turn to Christ? John MacArthur answers those questions as he continues his series here on Grace to You, titled Restoring Marriage. He'll look at concepts that aren't very popular today, things like submission, meekness, modesty, and he'll show you how these characteristics can not only bless your marriage, but can even draw your unbelieving spouse to Christ. Now here's John with today's lesson.
3: The lovely, gracious, gentle submission of a Christian woman to her unsaved husband is the strongest evangelistic tool she has. It's not what she says, it is what she is. The woman is to submit to her husband's leadership. That is a God-designed principle. Wives, submit to your husbands, Ephesians 5:22. Wives, submit to your husbands, in each case your own husband, Colossians 3:18. The same thing comes from Paul in Titus 2:4-5. Young women are to be subject to their own husbands. Again, that possessive pronoun is there every time such a statement is made. The woman is to submit to the husband's leadership. This is her greatest tool of evangelism, the virtue of her wifely character. You might be interested to know, too, that this contributes to the happy marriage. Obviously, the Bible wouldn't advocate it if it didn't. I was interested in reading a McGill University Department of Psychiatry report. McGill University is a great Canadian university in the city of Montreal. And in the report from the psychiatry department of McGill, it says this: in the most successful marriages, the husband is emotionally stronger than the wife, and there is a clear-cut division of authority and responsibility between them. It was noted that marriages in which wives were emotionally dependent on their husbands almost always produced happier, better adjusted children. End quote. Obviously, that's true because that's consistent with God's design. The first duty of the wife then is submission. To put it another way, voluntary selflessness and dependence. There's a second responsibility in verse 2. Let's call this faithfulness. Number one is submission. Number two is faithfulness. Verse 2 says, as they observe your chaste and respectful behavior. Now, that's a very basic spiritual truth for a marriage. He's talking here about a pure life. What does chaste and respectful behavior mean? Well, it basically means irreproachable conduct. Faithful to her God, faithful to her husband. Don't break trust. You want to win your unsaved husband? One, be submissive. Two, be faithful. That's what chaste, respectful behavior means. Chaste means pure. It means you're not fooling around with anybody else. It means you're pure. Respectful, it means you have respect for him. You demonstrate that respect. You never get involved with anyone else, and you show him proper respect. The third principle comes in verses 3-6, and it is modesty. You have submission and its intention, which is to bring him to Christ. You have faithfulness in verse 2, and then you have modesty. Please notice verse 3, 4, 5, and 6. In verse 3, it says, let not your adornment be merely external, braiding the hair and wearing gold jewelry or putting on dresses. Now, he comes to a very important matter for the Christian wife trying to win her unsaved husband. He says, look, the normal, and I want to say this knowing there's a risk involved, the normal preoccupation of women is with the outside. And I think we would all agree with that. Certainly in our society, the normal preoccupation of women is with the outside, adornment. He says, let not your adornment be merely external. You say, is he against combing hair? I don't think so. I don't think so. You say, is he against wearing gold jewelry? I don't think so. I don't think he's against that. After all, the beautiful woman, the bride in Song of Solomon, was bejeweled and wonderfully so. Is he against putting on dresses? No, I don't think so. What he is saying is, let not that be your incessant preoccupation to the disregard of the character inside. Boy, they got really carried away, and I don't have time to give you all the insight, but in the Greek and Roman world, there was an immense preoccupation with the outside. But that's not the true beauty. And I'll promise you, ladies, that external beauty does not capture the heart of your husband if there's nothing on the inside. Peter doesn't condemn all outward adornment, but what does he say? Verse 4, let your adornment be the hidden person of the heart. That's where the true beauty is. Hey, when you got married, it wasn't long before you really weren't too conscious of what she looked like, but you became very conscious of what she was like inside. That's the true beauty. Christianity has always existed in a world of luxury and a world of decadence. And Peter says, don't you spend your time and money adorning your body. And you know, that's a temptation. Here's a woman, she's got an unsaved husband, she doesn't have much of a happy relationship with him, and so she simply turns the other direction and spends her life indulging herself to make her external beauty all that it could possibly be and more. Peter says, don't do that. That's not how you win him to Christ. If you're going to be preoccupied, let it be the hidden person of the heart. What do you mean? I mean the inner person. The inner person. Character. Virtue. 1 Timothy 2:9. I want women to adorn themselves with proper clothing. That is, they ought to be clothed in a modest way. Modestly and discreetly, not with braided hair or gold or pearls or costly garments, but rather by means of good works as befits women making a claim to godliness. 1 Timothy 2:9 and 10. Work on the virtue of your life. Work on your character. That'll make you far more beautiful. By the way, the most beautiful women on the inside tend to be very beautiful on the outside. Have you noticed? Have you ever noticed how makeup can't change an ugly disposition? And have you noticed how makeup can't enhance a beautiful disposition? What is it that we are to do in adorning the inner person? Look again at verse 4. You are to adorn the inner person with the imperishable quality of a gentle and quiet spirit. Gentle means meek. Quiet means just that. Peaceful, calm, in control. The word spirit means disposition. The most beautiful kind of woman is the woman with a meek, gentle, peaceful, calm, quiet disposition. That is the inner virtue that a woman is to pursue. And that is what wins the heart of a man. Not only that, would you please notice, it is precious in the sight of whom? Of God. It is highly valued by God. Now again, he's not forbidding all outward adornment. He is saying that you must work on the inside. Don't confuse spirituality with tackiness or sloppiness. That too calls attention to the outside and betrays a heart unconcerned to reflect the beauty that God has given to a woman. But the fact is, you're to be modest and to work on the inside. Look at verse 5. He gives an illustration. In this way, in former times, the holy women also who hoped in God used to adorn themselves, being submissive to their own husbands. Who are the holy women? Old Testament saints. They hoped in God. What does that mean? That they were true believers. He says, I'm not telling you anything new, but in Old Testament times, those women set apart unto God who put their hope in God used to adorn themselves. In what way? Submissiveness to their husbands. That's the proper adornment. They are the models to follow. I think about that when I think about all of the magazines. Patricia and I were walking through a market the other night, and I walked by the magazine rack, and I saw all these magazines. She commented on it. All these magazines with women on the front of them. I can't even tell you the names of them. I remember Self was one of them. Mademoiselle was another one. And Something Woman and Something Woman and This Woman and whatever. And every one, I didn't see the picture of a man on any magazine. Every one of them had a picture of a woman. And we call those women models, don't we? Models of what? For mercy's sakes. Models of virtue? No. Models of character? No. Models of purity? No. Models of inner beauty? No. Models of modesty? No. Models of submissiveness? No. Models of what? They're mannequins. Whatever there is hanging on the outside, and there's nothing on the inside that you'd want to follow in most cases. So if you want a model, don't buy Mademoiselle. Get your Bible and look for the holy women who are submissive to their own husbands. They are the models that you are to pattern your life after. And he names one in verse 6, Sarah. Sarah is a model. She's a model that you ought to look like. She's a model that you ought to pattern your life after. Why? She obeyed Abraham. She's a model of obedience. She called him Lord. That wouldn't be real popular today. Yes, Lord, what do you want? You see how far you women have drifted? It's biblical. Sarah obeyed Abraham, calling him Lord, Master. She's the model. By the way, calling him is in the present participle, the present tense. Constantly calling him Lord. Constantly in submission to him. Why does he choose Sarah here? Because of the next statement. You have become her children if you do what is right without being frightened by any fear. He knows that if you're a believer, you're a child of Abraham by faith, right? You remember that, don't you? Very clearly outlined in Romans 4, 11 and 12 and Galatians 3, we are the children of Abraham by faith. And so he's just kind of tagging onto that and saying you not only will be the children of Abraham by faith, but you'll be the children of Sarah, Abraham's wife, by following her. So he's saying Christian women who follow the pattern of Sarah can be called Sarah's children as well as Abraham's children. You're not only children of faith, but you're children of submission. You not only follow the faith of Abraham, but the submission of Sarah. If you do what is right, that's what it says in verse 6. If you do what is right, without being frightened by any fear, what do you think that means? intimidated. I believe every single society since the fall has tried to intimidate a woman who wanted to be submissive to her husband. I don't think that's new. There are fears in being submissive, potential fears. If you're a Christian wife and you had an unsaved husband, you might be afraid to totally submit for fear of where it might lead you, into what sin it might result. You have to stop short of that. But Peter says, don't be intimidated. Don't be frightened. Don't be fearful. Just do what's right. And what is right is to submit to your husband. That's the principle. It's the principle of submission. It's the principle of purity. It's the principle of modesty. That's how you win your husband without a word. You want to win that unsaved spouse? Be submissive. Follow the beautiful pattern of Sarah, calling him Lord, doing what is right. Be pure and faithful to him in the physical and the emotional area. Be modest. Decorate the inner beauty that may manifest itself on the outside, and don't get preoccupied with trying to fix the outside when the inside isn't what it ought to be. That's how you live as an alien and a stranger in a marriage, with the hope of influencing your husband for Christ. Finally, verse 7. Turn the tables. How does a husband win an unsaved wife? That's less frequent, but does happen. You husbands likewise. What do you mean likewise, Peter? You submit too. There's a submission on our part. Go back and read Ephesians 5:21. Submit yourselves to one another. Wives to the husbands, husbands to the wife. We don't submit to the authority of the wife. We don't submit to this, to the leadership of the wife, to the headship of the wife, but we do submit, listen to this, to the needs of the wife. We subordinate our own little world and our own little agenda to meet the needs of the woman who is our wife, even if she's not a Christian. Verse 7 says, you husbands likewise. You have to submit just like the wife, just like the employee, just like the citizen. He's talking to Christian husbands, you husbands. It means he's writing to those scattered believers. You're the Christians. And you've got to take care of your wife. By the way, in that culture, a man could just kill his wife, as I pointed out. Cato, according to Roman law, says if you were to catch your wife in an act of infidelity, you can kill her without a trial. But if she was to catch you, she wouldn't venture to touch you with her finger. She has no such right. So you can just kill your wife if you want to get rid of her. But what is the responsibility of a Christian husband when he has an unsaved wife? Three things. Number one, very briefly, consideration. Live with your wives in an understanding way. Present tense, constantly be continuing to live with your wife in an understanding. That's gnosis again. That's knowledge. Deep experiential knowledge. What do you mean? Sensitive to her needs, sensitive to her feelings. And I believe it includes the sexual aspect as well. It includes intimacy, because knowing someone means having an intimate relationship. Remember that? Cain knew his wife and she bore a child. You are to live with your wife in the most intimate way possible, sexually, emotionally. That doesn't change. Live is the word sonoikin. It means to be together with someone in the house. Stay intimate. Stay close. By the way, that same word, sonoikin, is used in the Septuagint for intercourse. So he is definitely talking with sexual overtones. You are to live with your wife in a deeply intimate way. Don't cut yourself off from her deepest physical, emotional needs just because she's not a Christian. You are to be sacrificially sensitive to that unsaved woman. You are to be thoughtful. You are to be respectful. That would frankly be kind of a revolutionary thing in that culture, for a man to become a Christian and then all of a sudden become totally respectful and sensitive and feeling toward his wife who didn't want anything to do with Christ would really be cross-grain. But that's exactly what it says. You are to nourish her, in the words of Ephesians 5, cherish her, protect her, insulate her. maintain that deep, deep, sensitive intimacy. Secondly, not only is there to be consideration, but there's to be chivalry. That's a good old word, isn't it? What does he say in verse 7? You have to live with her as with a weaker vessel, since she is a woman. She's a weaker vessel. What do you mean by that? Well, first of all, weaker is a comparative. What's it compared to? Weak. So just keep that in mind. She's weaker, but you're what? Weak. So don't get, overconfident about your great abilities. You're weak, she's weaker. What does it refer to? Physical, emotional, natural weakness. A woman is physically weaker. She must be protected. She must be provided for. She must be nourished. She must be cherished. So, husbands, you have an unsaved wife? Maintain deep intimacy with her, sensitivity to all of her needs, and understand that she needs your protection, she needs your provision. Third word, companionship. Consideration, chivalry, companionship. I love this. Grant her honor as a fellow heir of the grace of life. What's the grace of life? It's not eternal life. It's not saving grace. Grace simply means a gift. What's the best gift that life has to offer? Marriage. That's God's grace gift to everybody. You're heirs together. That's a very important statement. He's not speaking spiritually here. He's speaking maritally. We know he's talking about an unsaved wife because he says, you husbands likewise. And he ties it into 3:1, where you've got a Christian in an unsaved environment, 2:18, where you have a Christian in an unsaved environment, 2:12 and 13, where you have a Christian in an unsaved environment. So he is saying, look, you must live with her as a fellow heir of the grace of life. Cultivate companionship, friendship. Respect her as heirs together of the grace of life, the best that life has to offer, the topping on life. This calls for fellowship, partnership, friendship, companionship, communion. So he says, husbands, do that. And if you are not considerate, and if you are not chivalrous, and if you are not a companion, look at the end of verse 7. Your prayers will be what? Hindered. What do you think he's praying for? He's praying for what? The salvation of his wife. But that prayer is going to be hindered if he is not treating her in this way, with deep intimacy, with great protection, provision, and with friendship, companionship. Then his prayers won't be hindered. So how do you win an unsaved partner? By living an exemplary Christian life. Just that simple. Just that simple. The role is always the same. You submit to God's ordained pattern for that social relationship, and you live it out to the maximum to please God, and God will honor you as a testimony wherever you are.
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8: With SRN News, I'm Rich Thomason in Washington. President Trump says an Iran peace deal is close. He says it could be signed in 2 or 3 days. A U.S. Army Apache attack helicopter crashed near the Strait of Hormuz. President Trump says both pilots were rescued unharmed. Things have calmed down in the conflict between Israel and Iran. The two sides traded blows in the past few days, but now the hostilities have ceased and the ceasefire does remain intact. In Maine and South Carolina, Nevada and North Dakota, voters going to the polls today. It's primary election day. Maine's high-stakes U.S. Senate race has been generating a lot of interest all across the country. Wall Street higher so far this morning. Right now, the Dow is up about 191 points. The Nasdaq Composite Index better by 1 point, and the S&P is up 16. More details, srnnews.com.
0: High today and tomorrow, just above 90. As a follower of Jesus, the Holy Spirit gives you understanding that goes beyond human ability. David Jeremiah explains it, telling us what it is and what it isn't. An important study on the illumination of the Holy Spirit on Turning Point here on The Morning Word next.
1: The Word on Traffic for your morning commute.
9: We're still seeing some delays. I-76 westbound at Sable. A bit of a backup with a crash there. And also on 270 east coming off I-76 to about York or so. Got a backup in the area. You might want to avoid that. Stick with I-25 to I-70 to work around that delay. Pena's running slightly heavy out of the airport. And we're still seeing some lingering volume on I-25 between downtown and the Tech, as well as 225 coming south in from Parker Road. With traffic, I'm Jonathan Steele.
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11: So what does the word illuminate mean? It means to throw light on something. What does it mean when the Bible says the Holy Spirit is the illuminator? He is the one who throws light and helps us to understand the Word of God. We're going to talk about that from 1 Corinthians chapter 2, verses 6 through 14. So find your place there. If you have a copy of the study guide, you can find your section in the study guide and follow along with bullet points, and all of the scriptures and outlines are there. We also have a book that's built around the doctrine of the Holy Spirit. It's called The Holy Spirit You May Not Know, and it is available to you this month as a resource, which means when you send a gift of any size to help us with the cost of broadcasting, airtime, and production, we'll send this book to you as our way of saying thank you. It's a beautiful book with beautiful truth to help you live a beautiful life. And I'd love for you to have your copy of it. Help us if you can. Do the best you can. But whatever you send, simply say, please send me the book on the Holy Spirit. And this 250-page book will be on its way to you right away. The illumination of the Spirit is a very interesting subject. It answers a lot of questions that people ask about how we know that the Bible is truly the Word of God. Let's find some answers as we open our scriptures together today.
12: It was the fall of 1940 in a small village in southern France. Four teenage friends and their dog, whose name was Robot, were trotting along a countryside road, and as they wandered near a hillside, Robot scampered toward a hole in the ground near a fallen tree. The boys, bold and adventuresome, followed after him. The opening was barely wide enough for a person to squeeze through. Curious, they tossed stones into the hole to test its depth, and then, one by one, they wiggled through and slid nearly 50 feet down into the earth. It was dark, it was damp, silent, like a basement no one had entered in a long time. For a moment, they couldn't see anything. Then they lit their oil lamp, and in that instance, the walls around them sprang to life. On the stone walls were massive bulls, powerful horses, and deer with branching antlers. The animals seemed alive, frozen, and their shapes leaping and galloping across the rock. Vibrant colors of red, brown, and black were glowing in the flickering light, and the boys just stood there in awe. Without meaning to, they had stumbled upon one of the greatest archaeological discoveries of the 20th century. They had found the prehistoric cave paintings of Lascaux. That's what light does. It shows us what's been hidden. Before they turned on the lamp, they didn't know where they were, and they just saw darkness. And that's exactly what the Holy Spirit wants to do for us, to shine a light on God's Word so that we can understand it. The Holy Spirit has always been connected to the Word of God, there in the inspiration of the Scripture, guiding the writers as they wrote it. But today, I want to talk to you not about inspiration, but about illumination. What is the difference? Well, inspiration is how the Bible was written. Illumination is how we understand what was written today. Inspiration happened in the past when the Spirit of God guided people like Moses and David and Paul to record God's truth without error. Illumination is what happens in us when the Holy Spirit opens our eyes and our hearts to see what God is saying to us through His precious Word. Let's take a closer look at this. First of all, why this is so important, the mandate for spiritual illumination. The Bible tells us that without the Spirit of God shining in our hearts, we can never understand what the Bible says. There are a number of reasons for that. If you're an unbeliever here, if you don't believe in Jesus Christ, if you don't consider yourself to be a Christian because you're not one, you can read the Bible, you can memorize it, you can diagram it, you can take apart its Hebrew and Greek meanings, and it will still never mean anything to you. It will be just like a book full of words. Paul says it this way, 2 Corinthians chapter 4. But even if our gospel is veiled, it is veiled to those who are perishing, whose minds the God of this age has blinded, who do not believe, lest the light of the gospel of the glory of Christ, who is the image of God, should shine on them. Paul says that before we become Christians, our eyes are blinded to the word of God. We don't have any equipment to understand it. That before you invite Christ into your life, you have spiritual scales on your eyes. You can read it for all you're worth, and it's just a bunch of words. It's like trying to read a book in a language you don't know. 1 Corinthians 2:14, we're told that the natural man, that's the person who doesn't know the Lord, the natural man does not receive the things of the Spirit of God. Why doesn't he? Well, here's what it says in 2:14. For they are foolishness to him, nor can he know them because they are spiritually discerned. If I ask for testimonies here today, many of you could say, you know, before I knew Christ, Pastor, I tried to read the Bible some, maybe in a hotel room when you pulled a Gideon Bible out. You tried to read it, but it felt like foolishness. I couldn't understand why people loved this book so much, because to me it was just a bunch of words on a page. But when the Spirit of God comes to live within you, when you become a Christian and the Holy Spirit enters your life, he begins to open the Word of God so that you begin to understand it. He directs his light on its pages. He highlights verses that apply to your situation. He brings clarity and conviction to your mind. That's what we call the illuminating of the Spirit. It's the Spirit of God casting light on the Word of God and shining in our hearts so that the Word begins to come off the page and make sense in our lives. You can't have spiritual illumination unless you're a Christian. The Bible says that very clearly. I know people who have become Christians, and they have told me that they tried to read the Bible before they became Christians and it made no sense. And when they got saved, it was like somebody had rewritten the Bible, because all of a sudden, it now made sense. The Bible says there's a mandate for spiritual illumination, but it's also a mystery. 1 Corinthians 2 says, we speak wisdom among those who are mature, yet not the wisdom of this world. We speak the wisdom of God in a mystery, the hidden wisdom which God ordained before the ages, which none of the rulers of this age knew, for if they had known this wisdom, they would not have crucified the Lord of glory. He says, if the people of Jesus' age had known the wisdom of God, they never would have put him to death. They would have understood that God had a plan for his son. Paul is writing about the wisdom of God that is concealed from the people of this age. The princes of this world, the rulers of this age, the aristocrats, the political leaders, the intellectuals, many of them don't know the wisdom of God. And when you listen to them talk and you hear them speak, you realize they do not have a clue about who God is or what his word is or what his purpose is. Their money can't buy this wisdom. Their power can't demand it. Their influence can't obtain it. They can't download it from the internet. They can't acquire it from the world's finest universities. To that I say amen. They can't discover it from some guru sitting in a hut in the Himalayas. They can't get it anywhere, because the only place you get the wisdom of God is from the Spirit of God, and you get the Spirit of God when you get the Son of God in your life through salvation. I've often said that someone with no formal education, someone who knows Jesus and reads their Bible, has more lasting wisdom than a brilliant scholar with a PhD. You know, there are some people that have so many degrees, they have no temperature. Did you know that? They don't have the Spirit. The wisdom of the believer will carry them further than the knowledge of the unbeliever. I know some little old ladies like that, some people who've lived in the Word of God their whole life. I would trust them with my question about the spiritual things of this world far more than I would trust them with somebody with a PhD from a secular university, because one is from God and the other is from the world. So if you want the wisdom of the world, you don't need the Holy Spirit. You can get that wisdom anywhere you want, any of the state institutions, universities and colleges, correspondence schools. They'll be more than happy to relieve you of your time and your money. But if you want the wisdom of God, you have to have the illuminating ministry of the Holy Spirit. 1 Corinthians 2:7 says, but we speak the wisdom of God in a mystery, the hidden wisdom which God ordained before the ages for our glory. The wisdom of God is a mystery. That doesn't mean it's a riddle. It means it's something that has been in existence but has not been understood. Now it's being understood because the Bible tells us what this mystery is. That same word is used to describe the church. The church, according to the Bible, is a mystery. What does that mean? It didn't exist in the minds of the Old Testament people, but in the New Testament it was revealed, and now that mystery is no longer a mystery. Now it's revealed. And it was a mystery that the Bible says is the Spirit of God in this way. The Bible tells us that when we're trying to get into spiritual truth, we're dealing with God's mysteries, His hidden wisdom. We can't comprehend it if we don't know the Lord. And that will never be able to be comprehended apart from God's Holy Spirit. You know, there are times when God in His common grace allows us to benefit from the wisdom and skill of people who don't know Him. Doctors, teachers, counselors who aren't Christians can still be a blessing. They have good things to say. But when it comes to the issues of the heart, when it comes to the issues of God, we need the wisdom of God. And that's why we look to people who know the Lord and are filled with the Spirit. Let me pause here and get myself in a little trouble. I have a lot of friends who are Christians who go to unbelieving counselors. They're the counselors who don't know God. And they'll be able to help you to a certain extent. But when it comes to the spiritual part of your life, they don't have a clue. And they might even give you bad information. I'm not saying they don't have any value. In fact, there's a story about my having cancer and going to see my doctor for the first time. I didn't walk into his office and say, "The first thing I want to know about you is, are you a Christian?" No, the first thing I wanted to know from him was, does he know anything about cancer? Because I don't want to have this the rest of my life. I think that's important. But when it comes to the issues of the heart, you can't get the counsel you need from somebody who doesn't know God. How are they going to help you know God better if they don't know God themselves? So I'm not trying to offend anybody, and if you happen to be a counselor who's not a Christian, I'm sure God's given you a great clientele. But I'm just talking to the people of God. If you want to grow in grace and in the knowledge of the Lord, you have to grow in grace in the knowledge of the Lord from people who also know the Lord. The mandate for spiritual illumination and the mystery of it. Now, let's talk about how this works. What is the ministry of the Holy Spirit's illumination? First of all, He brings us spiritual discernment. One of the last promises of the Savior that was made to His disciples before His crucifixion concerned the ministry of the Holy Spirit. Here's what Jesus said in John 16. "I still have many things to say to you, but you cannot bear them now. However, when He, the Spirit of truth, is come, He will guide you into all truth. For He will not speak of His own authority, but whatever He hears, He will speak. And He will tell you things to come. And He will glorify Me, for He will take of what is Mine and declare it to you." What Jesus told His disciples was this. He said, "I'm going back to heaven. I'm going to go back to heaven, but don't worry, I'm going to send you another Comforter, the Holy Spirit. And when He comes, He will live within you, and He will guide you into all truth. He won't speak of His own words or pursue His own agenda. He will speak of My words, because remember, we learn one of the purposes of the Holy Spirit is to glorify Jesus Christ and to lift Him up. Have you ever had anybody come, "You know, Pastor Jeremiah, I know what you're thinking." No, you don't. You don't know what I'm thinking. How could you know what I'm thinking? You're not inside me. You don't know what I'm thinking. But the truth is, when they say that, they're just saying something that's meaningless. And what Jesus is saying is this: when the Spirit of God comes, He will take what He knows from God, and as God Himself, He will reveal these things to you, and then you will really be thinking the right things. You'll be thinking God things. You really can't know God, you can't know His Word, unless the Spirit of God is in the process. You say, "Well, Pastor, I don't know very much about the Holy Spirit." You don't have to know very much about Him, except He is the third person of the Trinity. God the Father, God the Son, God the Holy Spirit. And the Bible says that when Jesus Christ becomes your Savior, the third person of the Godhead comes to live within you. You literally become the temple of the Holy Spirit. He lives within your heart, and he is there not just to occupy space or, as he sometimes does, make you uncomfortable when you're doing the wrong thing. He's there to help you, and most of all, he's there to help you understand the Scripture so that the Word of God makes sense to you, so you understand what it says, you understand what it means, and you understand what it means to you. So if you want to know the things of God, the Spirit of God has to be a part of that transaction. And guess what, you guys? He wants to be. He wants to be your helper. He wants to give you discernment. He wants to give you the ability to understand the Word of God. And James says that if we don't know that wisdom, all we have to do is ask for it. If any man lacks wisdom, let him ask of God, says James. And he will give it to you. And the Bible says he will do it liberally and without reproach. That means he'll give you all that you need. He won't scold you for coming for it. The great desire of the Spirit's heart is to flood the light of Scripture into your mind and help you to know more and more and more about your Heavenly Father and your Lord and Savior, Jesus Christ. And the Holy Spirit is like a lighthouse keeper who just loves to send that powerful beam out and help you get through the fog and the darkness of where you live. How many of you know we're living in some fog and darkness right now? Hard to see our way through it. Sometimes we get up and say, what in the world is going to happen today? How many of you know sometimes you just get a verse and you hang on to that verse and you live off of that verse for 2 or 3 days because God has given you a verse of Scripture to give you direction and hone in on what's happening in your life? In general, the content of the Spirit's ministry is all the truth. The truth is the Bible, the written Word of God. Sometimes people come to me and maybe they're living with each other out of marriage. I've had that happen several times. And they want to talk to me about this. And I say, you know, you guys, what you're doing is not right. You shouldn't be doing that. The Bible doesn't allow that. The Word of God doesn't allow that. And I've had them say to me, you know what, Pastor, I know that's what the Bible says, but we prayed about it and we've got real peace from God that this is okay. I'm not going to tell you all the things I say when that happens, but what I want to tell them is whatever you got is not peace from God. And I know that to be true because, listen to me, kids, this is what you need to understand. The Holy Spirit will never contradict what the Word of God says. Not ever, ever, ever. You can count on it. You won't read something in the Bible and the next day get some vision from God that contradicts what the Bible says. It's not going to happen. Your standard for what is truth and what is right and wrong is the Scripture. And you don't have to doubt about it because God wrote it down for you. It's called the Bible. So when somebody tells me the Spirit of God told them to do something that is not from the Word of God, it may be a spirit, all right, but it's not the Spirit of God. So when we talk about spiritual illumination, we're not talking about dreams or private messages. We're talking about God's Word coming alive as He uses His Spirit to open the understanding and apply the Word of God to our hearts. So the parameters of spiritual discernment are found between the covers of this book. Do you want to know where the wisdom of God is? It's right here. You don't have to go to grad school to get it. You just get a Bible and start reading it. And little by little, God's Word will start to penetrate your life. So how does the process work? Well, there's a wonderful passage of Scripture in the little book of 1 John. Here's what it says. But you have an anointing from the Holy One, and you know all things. The anointing which you have received from him abides in you, and you do not need that anyone teach you. Sometimes after a service here at Shadow Mountain, someone will come up to me and say, Pastor, that was really an anointed message. And I take that as a compliment. But what I want to say to you is that John says we all have an anointing from God. You have this anointing from the Holy One, says John. I take that to mean that each of us has a special gift from God. It says here, you do not need that anyone teach you. I know some students have made that their life verse, but that's not where it goes. It doesn't mean we don't need teachers because John himself was a teacher. It means we don't need worldly teachers to teach us the things we need to know about God. What he means is this: you don't need teachers who speak from a non-Christian perspective. You don't need horoscopes. You don't need psychic hotlines. You don't need advice columns to figure out life. You have the Spirit of the living God within you. He is your anointing. And when you allow that to happen, you can ask him to help you, and he will. And often he will do it through the Word of God. This isn't about feelings or whims. It's about the Spirit taking the Word of God and applying it to your mind and heart, guiding you in truth and keeping you alert. So the parameters and the process. Now the power. The Bible says in John 14:26, "But the Helper, the Holy Spirit, whom the Father will send in my name, he will teach you all things and bring to your remembrance all things that I said to you." If you were a Christian in high school or college, maybe even if you weren't, and you were getting ready for a big test, you may have prayed, "Oh Lord, help me remember the things I've studied." My prayer was always, "Help me to remember the things I haven't studied." I wanted not inspiration, I wanted revelation. Sometimes you'll hear the Word of God preached, and you walk away saying, "That didn't touch me. I'm not sure what he was talking about." And you may not think about it again for weeks, but if you keep coming back, nurturing your spiritual life, little by little, you'll store truth in your spirit. And then at the right moment, the Bible says, God's Spirit will bring it to your remembrance. He will bring it to your mind. Most crises may come to us, but all of them have one thing in common. You don't get time to do homework on them. If there's a crisis and you're facing this crisis, you don't get to say, "I'll come back in 2 weeks after I have a chance to study this a little bit more." What I'm saying, folks, is this: how are you going to remember something you don't have? You all got to give the Spirit of God something to work with. You got to put some word in your heart. You say, "How do I do that?" Well, there's a lot of ways. You can memorize the Scripture. I know that's a foreign term to some of you. You can read the Scripture. You can listen to the Scripture. There's so many ways to listen to the Scripture today. So many good readers of the Scripture. I believe that many worship songs are built around Scripture. You can play them in your heart. What I'm saying is, if you don't fill your mind and your spirit with godly things, then when the Spirit of God wants to bring something to your remembrance, he goes to your hard drive and there's nothing there. You have to give him something to work with. That's the part we play in the disciplines of our life. We study and we listen and we take notes. And I'm so honored when I see some of you taking notes. Every piece of spiritual information that you make as an input into your life becomes fodder for the Holy Spirit to use when the time comes. The Holy Spirit will use what is in you and bring it out at the right time, at the right moment, when you need the answer. But if you don't put anything in your spirit for the Holy Spirit to work with, he won't have anything for you to say. So the point is, you don't have to go around begging the Holy Spirit to help you. Just keep filling up the tank with godly things, and when the moment comes, the Holy Spirit will be there to give you the wisdom that you need.
11: And thank you so much for joining us today. We will finish up our discussion of the illumination of the Holy Spirit tomorrow. You know, we are very excited about what God is doing here at Turning Point. And every year, as you know, we take a few moments in June and in December to remind all of you of your importance to what we do here. We need your help. We need you to stand with us as we reach out with the gospel. And it is my prayer that you will do that. I'm asking you to consider a special fiscal year-end gift to Turning Point and get it to us before the end of this month to help us as we conclude this year together. 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See you tomorrow right here. I'm David Jeremiah. I am so grateful for this privilege. 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

0: mostly because so many come in by mail at the last minute, that too raises suspicions. Republicans are furious, saying they believe the Los Angeles mayor's race is on the verge of being stolen from Spencer Pratt. Over the weekend, socialist Nitya Raman inched past Republican Pratt. She came from nowhere, and many Republicans are rightfully suspicious of her sudden strength. People say there's no evidence about election fraud claims, but in a state where Democrats control every office that matters, don't you think they've learned how to hide evidence? That's what they did on welfare fraud in Minnesota and other states until Vice President J.D. Vance formed a task force to expose it. Election integrity remains a major issue, especially for Republicans, and not just in California. Democrats don't give up power easily. I'm Cal Thomas.
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6: With SRN News, I'm Bob Agnew in Washington. Los Angeles City Councilmember Nitya Raman will be the second candidate to advance to the November Los Angeles mayoral runoff election, overtaking Spencer Pratt. The Associated Press election team made the call last night.
7: So Raman has been gaining on Spencer Pratt ever since Election Day, and Raman passed Pratt in the vote count on Sunday night by about 3,000 votes. That lead grew on Monday night to a point in which the Associated Press was comfortable calling that race for Raman.
6: That is reporter Stephen Olemacher. More midterm primaries today. Maine voters deciding key nominees for governor at a closely watched U.S. Senate race that will determine which Democrat challenges Republican Senator Susan Collins this fall. South Carolina's marquee contest is a crowded Republican primary for governor in that state. This is SRN News.
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11: Welcome to Secula. It's only Tuesday, June 9th, 2026. Welcome to the show. Thanks for joining us. 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Covering all the topics that you need to hear about today. Some breaking news items, as well as, of course, what's going on in California. Rick Grinnell is going to be joining us, as we did see. The votes miraculously tallied in. And, of course, Spencer Pratt looks to be knocked out of the race. So we'll discuss that with Rick, as well as some other issues that are happening, including Vice President Vance refers former vice presidential candidate Tim Walz to referred a criminal. Fraud and, like, what do you, refers a criminal, what's the word?
12: Right, so criminal referral.
11: I just flipped the words. A criminal referral. He didn't refer to a criminal. He said this guy.
12: We'll find out, won't we?
11: He thinks, like, imagine you have a resume and you have referrals.
12: Yeah.
11: But they're only criminals.
12: That's not a good referral to have at this point. What this is, and it's on official letterhead of the vice president.
11: So you know
12: it goes to the assistant attorney general, Colin McDonald. And this is of the new National Fraud Enforcement

0: Enforcement Division.
1: This is Doge, right? Also, this is involved with Doge. So for people who say the Doge doesn't exist.
0: Right. Well, this is specifically a division within the DOJ that is now handling fraud investigations. And this is, it says, yesterday, you and I received a letter and report from Congressman James Comer, the chairman of the House Oversight Committee. The 205-page report contains shocking allegations about the failure of senior officials in Minnesota government to address widespread fraud in the federally funded social services program in the state. It goes on to specifically point to the current governor and attorney general, Tim Walz and Keith Ellison, and is going on to ask the department to respond to the referral appropriately and urgently. So basically, open an investigation, look into this, as there is a lot of evidence in that report, and we'll get into that in the next segment. But this is the Vice President of the United States, ahead of this fraud task force that was started at the State of the Union address just a few months back, is already sending a referral to the DOJ to investigate the governor of Minnesota.
1: Let's not forget that just a few short months ago, Tim Walz was running for re-election. And he decided, I'm not going to run for re-election. Why? Because it had become abundantly clear to his constituents that the fraud and the abuse that was happening not only under his watch, but maybe with him turning a blind eye to it. Therefore, he decided, I am no longer going to be seeking re-election. So this idea that all of this is done without some kind of, you know, or only with political malice. And look, we got to be careful with that. I'm not saying we don't. I'm not saying we don't look at the fact when things look like they may be politically motivated. But when you have a moment here where even the candidate themselves, the current governor, the former vice presidential Democratic pick just a couple years ago said, it's too much going on here. I'm going to not be running. Well, you know, a little bit where there's smoke, there's fire. What you have here is that J.D. Vance seems to be elevating this significantly. And for those of you who say nothing ever gets done, remember, it takes some time, but here we are. Phone lines are open for you at 1-800-684-3110. We can talk about what that looks like moving forward and read you a little bit of this letter from the Vice President of the United States, Will said on the nice letterhead.
0: It is. You don't normally see vice president letterhead.
1: No, I'm actually looking at it. It feels like a logo I don't know if I've ever seen.
0: Right. That's what I'm saying.
1: It may be a ChatGPT logo. They may have been like, what would a vice presidential seal look
0: like? Quick, send a letter.
1: Yeah. What do you think about it? 1-800-684-3110. It's worth the work of the ACLJ. We're going to talk a little more about some ACLJ work as we move on within the show. But I encourage you, if you're not already, become a champion. That's at ACLJ.org. We'll be right back with more.
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3: Now 270 continues to jam pretty heavily. It's a stretch out of Commerce City you'll want to avoid if you're coming in from the north or out to the east, because it's pretty solid jamming both directions there. That's going to be about the worst of it. I-25 south coming into downtown is just a little sluggish, as well as coming up from the tech center, 225 south in from Parker, and one other accident down on the toll highway westbound, E-470. This is at Peoria, which is approaching I-25. Still backups in the area. With traffic, I'm Jonathan Steele.
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1: Welcome back to Seculo. Phone lines are open for you at 1-800-684-3110. Main topic of the day is Vice President J.D. Vance refers Tim Walz. He says, I can't say it right, Will. He's put in a criminal referral.
0: That's right.
1: He can't refer him.
0: He sent a criminal referral to
1: I don't like the way they worded
0: the Department
1: that. Now
0: of Justice,
1: that I've tried to do it on air.
0: You could say, or he has referred the governor of Minnesota for criminal prosecution to the DOJ.
1: This is how wordy the paragraph from The Hill is. Vice President Vance said Monday he will refer Minnesota Governor Tim Walz and State Attorney General Keith Ellison to the Justice Department for a criminal fraud investigation prompted by findings from a House Oversight Committee. I feel like we can do it better. I feel like we can say that with less words.
0: Let's try. But we have an hour to figure that out.
1: J.D. Vance refers Tim Walz for criminal
0: prosecution. Yeah, to the DOJ.
1: That's the title of our show.
0: We should also hear from the vice president himself on Fox last night. This is Bite 2 talking about what had just happened. He went over to Fox.
1: I thought you were going to say line 3.
0: Let's go to him. He's calling in.
1: Vance is on line 3.
0: Let's hear what he had to say on Fox right after they sent this letter, Bite 2.
8: I left the White House to come here to do this interview with you. And before I did, we actually referred this particular case to the Department of Justice for a full criminal investigation. We are not going to do what the Biden administration did and make judgments of the law before all the facts are in. But here's what's particularly troubling about this to me is Jesse, you had people within Governor Walz's office who were saying, you know what? This looks like fraud. It looks like these Somalian illegal immigrants are doing something that's very shady. And then you had people who shut them down, who shut these whistleblowers down and said, you know, you're a racist or you're a xenophobe for asking questions about where taxpayer money is going. What that means to me, Jesse, is that clearly people weren't taking fraud seriously. Whether it rises to the level of a criminal violation, we're going to investigate it. And of course, if it does rise to that level, we're going to prosecute it. We have to.
0: And here are the four different issues that are raised by the vice president from this report, from the House Oversight Committee, but in this referral to the Department of Justice, that the committee has alleged the following based on its review of testimonial and documentary evidence. And remember, this is a 205-page report. Senior officials in the Governor Walz's office and Attorney General Ellison's office were aware of credible systemic fraud concerns in social services programs as early as 2019, despite later public statements by Governor Walz suggesting otherwise. Instead of trying to stop widespread fraud, Governor Walz's administration retaliated against employees who tried to raise concerns, going to great lengths to keep them quiet, including intimidation through regular check-ins with high-level agency officials and threats of surveillance. These and other failures by officials in the state allowed an estimated $300 million in federal child nutrition funds and potentially $9 billion in Medicaid-related funds to be lost or placed at serious risk. Fraudulently obtained funds likely ended up in the hands of international terrorist networks and certainly funded the lavish lifestyles of criminal fraudsters while vulnerable populations were harmed. We know that the vice president has been going around the country. He was just in Ohio talking about issues with Medicaid there. We know that he has been in California, and we're going to get to the concerns of California in many ways later in this broadcast because of some recent things that have happened. But the ability for fraud to continue and grow in this country under, whether it be through federal Medicaid funds or child nutrition dollars, it's got to stop. And when you think about a country that has so much national debt, and when the even the concerns of fiscal conservatives have been ignored for so long, even if we were just to deal with fraud, it would put the United States in such a better place financially and economically because of, you look at what's going on in California, what's going on here. And if people are not held accountable, and I don't just mean the fraudsters, I mean the people that are allowing this to continue, the programs that have been created in such a loose way, and whether it's electorally, like the governor who will no longer be the governor, he was trying to go for a historic run, or even if there is criminal culpability, something has got to be done to right the path here, because if we don't, then the fraudsters are going to keep getting away with it. They're going to get more and more brazen, and more programs are going to be created on top of these that allow this to continue to grow.
1: Yeah, absolutely. And look, I want to hear from you about this. Can we talk about this? It's also the concern. When we have Rick Grinnell joining us a little bit later, we're going to talk about what's going on in California. Obviously, the public, and this is not dissimilar to this, because, you know, it's kind of either fraud or feels like fraud. Or what did they say? What was the guy? It appears to be. Doesn't it feel right?
0: Doesn't it ring true?
1: Doesn't it ring true? And I would say there's even similarities in something ringing true. That obviously was a ridiculous one. But it rings true that you are seeding into people doubt. You're seeding into people thought that their money is being improperly used, that their votes aren't being counted correctly. Even if, let's say, we find out he's fine, Tim Walz did nothing wrong, there was no fraud and abuse. Well, we know that's not the case. There certainly was fraud within Minnesota, but let's say he's not held, you know,
0: not
1: accountable.
0: Culpable in
1: not
0: any
1: accountable.
0: Way, right.
1: Same kind of thing. What if we did a full investigation on what went on in California during this current LA mayoral race and find out nothing happened? Well, that very likely could be true. It could be that the votes purely, I mean, look, we've talked to Rick before for months leading up to this, saying that Spencer had a very big hill to climb, and to not get your hopes up too much. The difference is because the systems stink, because the systems seed doubt. They seed a part of your brain that will go, this feels unfair. This feels wrong. This feels like something shady happened. And now you've already undone so much of the trust of the American people. We have to get back to those systems also and fix the systems. It can't just be about holding one person accountable or two people accountable for fraud or abuse that goes wrong. We also have to go back to what is creating that seed of doubt in people. And even if you, like I said, even if all of the voting in California is completely accurate, and this is just how it played out, it doesn't matter anymore, because you have planted this seed in people's brain that will always give you hesitation. And then the democracy unfolds.
0: Well, that's the entire thing. And remember, I will point back to Rick Grinnell, where he would always say things of, whenever the left is shouting about something that is they see as a problem, it's typically what they themselves are doing. And you go back to that whole line of, you know, we must protect democracy. You have to save democracy. Democracy's on the ballot. Democracy's on the line. These are the mantras of the left for years now that they have been hammering into the collective consciousness of the American people. Here's the real thing that they've been, as they've been pointing at this, and the really all it meant was you have to vote for the left, you have to vote for Democrats in order to save democracy. Here's the real problem, and this is not a conservative or liberal problem unless they make it this. It's what you're talking about, Logan. It's the trust in the institutions. It is, do you believe when you go vote that your vote, your one vote is being counted and going where it's going for, and that everyone else's is one person, one vote as well? It's the same thing with this. Do you believe that the Medicaid system, let's take policy out of it.
1: Right.
0: Do you believe that the system that exists is on the up and up? Do you believe that the child nutrition programs are on the up and up? And instead, when you have a vast swath of the American public think Medicaid, not even in a policy term of, is that the best way to help people, or the expansion of Medicaid, is that the best way to help people in their situation? Take that all out of it. If people see Medicaid and immediately think, that's just a entire institution ripe for fraud, I don't trust Medicaid. Or you start to think, if someone is saying they're on Medicaid, I think they're a fraudster.
1: Right.
0: If you don't keep the programs clean, if you don't administer them to the American people for the people that need them, for the reason they were legislated, and you allow it just to be a cesspool of fraud and theft of your taxpayer dollars, it creates division, not just between the American people, where you look at individuals that may need that assistance and say, I think you're just a fraudster. That's bad in and of itself. But you think our government can do nothing big and nothing good because all they do is open up doors for people to steal your money.
1: Yeah, absolutely. What do you think about that? Phone lines are open, 1-800-684-3110. Look, the ACLJ is hard at work, too, so I want you to become an ACLJ champion if you can. That's at aclj.org/champions. Will, this feels very much like the way your daughter described our show.
0: That's right.
1: Which I think you need to, we have 1 minute. I think you need to tell this story, because if you're a longtime listener, this is great.
0: Well, she was trying to explain to her friend, they are second graders rising third graders, yes, trying to explain what we do here when we do this broadcast. And she said, well, her friend goes, do they rehearse? She goes, not really, but they prepare. And then they, after they prepare, it's a bunch of people in a meeting, a lot of people talking. Then they go in and they say, blah, blah, blah, we can't keep doing this. And that's how she described what this broadcast is.
1: I mean, that's the most accurate description of this show. Blah, blah, blah, blah, blah, we can't keep doing this. Phone lines are open, 1-800-684-3110. I want to hear from you, whether you're watching on YouTube, whether you're watching on Rumble, whether you're listening on terrestrial radio. 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I like seeing, because it's a worldwide audience. 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
1: Welcome back to Seculum. We do have some phone lines open, and some people have called in already at 1-800-684-3110, 1-800-684-3110 to have your voice heard on the air today. And I want you to give me a call. Let's go ahead and take a call right off the top. I want to go to Eric in North Carolina. Go ahead, Eric.
10: Hey, thank you, fellas, for your work. I'm literally just angry, ticked off, frustrated at what's going on with Republicans when it comes to the Save America Act. Fraud begets fraud. What's happened over there with Spencer Pratt, over there in California, sure, of course, and even linked to what's going on in Minnesota and Tim Walz. The Save America Act is the very thing that's going to stop fraud that's going on, such as in Minnesota, but also would make out the elections that happened over there in California, where Pratt was literally robbed, because the Save America Act type of procedures that would have prevented this from happening, he lost because it wasn't in place. So these conservatives, so-called conservatives, the John Thunes, the Murkowskis, the Tom Tillis. He's over here saying they're not realizing that they are literally destroying not just their party, they're destroying their country, and they are actually enabling fraud to continue because it leads to more fraud. So I'd love your comment on this, but I'm really angry, to be
0: well,
10: honest.
0: Well, Eric, a couple points there. One, the Save America Act specifically wouldn't necessarily affect the mayoral race in California, nor would it necessarily the governor's race, because those are state elections, and the Save America Act would be more related to federal elections. There would be a differentiation there, and so California could continue to make their own state rules in that situation. And we think we know how they would go. But I do understand your frustration, and I think it actually is the perfect example of people trying to do something. Now, I am frustrated with certain Republicans as well that aren't moving it. I don't necessarily blame the majority leader, John Thune, as many people do, because there is only so much you can do. And we are always here to tell people, be careful what you wish for in some ways. The Save America Act right now, even with the ones that are voting against it, like you mentioned, Tom Tillis and Murkowski, they would still have to get over the filibuster. That's the issue. And so I am not for what people want necessarily John Thune to do, and that is to scrap the filibuster, because especially we have a midterm election coming up. What happens if you lose the Senate? Then they start to push through every single terrible leftist program, and there's no check on them anymore. They push it through, and they keep going until they get everything they want. So the filibuster, while imperfect, especially the way it is, there is the talk of the talking filibuster, etc. I don't want them just to scrap a filibuster, because I know what comes after. We get one thing. We get a Save America Act through, but they will get everything they want because they are uniform with their leftist ideology, unlike Republicans. There is actually a very wide array of conservatism and moderate on the Republican side, for better or for worse. But back to the entire thing. We do talk about what happened in California. And this is something, if you get the ACLJ emails, I printed this one out today. It's great. Comes from Jordan. And its subject line is deja vote. Little cheeky there, a little funny, because it's talking about what we saw in LA of it. It seems like you see the same thing over and over, Eric. You're talking yeah. about this. The frustration, and this is something we actually have a brief at the Supreme Court. We represented members of Congress. I believe it was 29 members of Congress. And this has to do with that after the election counting. And there's actually up at ACLJ.org, you can read it. The fight for election day is now at the Supreme Court. ACLJ brief addresses key arguments. It's already been heard. This is Watson versus the Republican National Committee. And we should have an opinion at the end of this term about this. As we represented 29 members of Congress, the key question is this. Does federal law require that mail-in ballots be received by election day? Or can states extend that deadline by days or longer after the election is concluded? This, once again, federal elections, but could have trickled down to things like the mayor. That is one of the big problems with the mayoral race in LA.
1: Postmarks, it's not.
0: It's that if it was sent by the day of the election, they can get it up to 10 days later. Which, how would that work? How did it take 10 days if you live in L.A. and sent it in L.A.? It took 10 days to get to the election office. Don't know. But if it's postmarked by that day, they can still count it for up to 10 days. That's a big problem. What we are arguing at the Supreme Court is that election day means election day. They have to receive the ballot by then, not just be postmarked by then. And that's what we represent members of Congress on. We hope to have that decision soon. The term is not much longer, only a few more weeks. Normally they are done.
1: We should have at least an answer
0: by the end of this month. So we will hopefully get a good opinion in that. That is kind of setting the rules. And a lot of times the states have to, if they're receiving federal support for their elections, even if it's a state election, will have to conform to those rules too. But Eric, it's a problem. And it goes back to that. They say they want to save democracy over and over and over again. But all of the things they do to continue to win in their agenda, in further their agenda, makes people trust that democracy less and less. And let's say all those votes are on the up and up. Let's take this hypothetical. No one's going to believe me in the chat. that's fine. Let's say it
1: does. No, it's not about whether it is on the up and up.
0: Right.
1: It's just the emotional drive that comes when these kind of delays happen and tranches of votes show up.
0: That's what I'm saying.
1: It's beyond whether you believe it to be true or not.
0: But let's say every single vote's on the up and up. Yeah, every statistical anomaly is just that, an anomaly, but it exists. It takes the credibility and throws it out the window, and it makes people trust the system less and less. It's a danger to the democratic process. And what happens? The next time, there doesn't have to be this mirage, or this red mirage, they call it, because people just quit voting. They feel so defeated. And I think that's kind of the game plan to some degree as well.
1: As someone would once say, blah, blah, blah, blah, blah.
0: We can't keep doing this.
1: People are saying they need shirts that have us saying that. We can't keep doing this. Phone lines, again, are open for you. We are headed to a break. If you lose us in your local market, if you're listening on terrestrial radio, there's other ways you can enjoy our show. By the way, you can see us. See our pretty faces. 1-800-684-3110 is how you call in. You go to ACLJ.org. You go to YouTube. You go to Rumble. You go to Facebook. We're there. Anywhere where you see a live stream or video, typically we are there broadcasting this show. And then it's archived. However you get your podcast. And that archive, by the way, happens minutes, sometimes seconds after the show is over. So if you do miss the show, you can always go back and listen. You can share it with your friends. All that's available also on the ACLJ app. This is the moments where I just tell you all the different places we are. And we do that. And look, we could get some sort of better financial deal, signing an exclusive deal with a network or exclusive deal with some sort of distributor. We don't want that. What we want is the most people to be able to see this show, for the most people to hear about the cases the ACLJ works on, for the most people to be informed about what's happening in the world, and where you don't even have to log in, where you don't have to have paywall. That's not what we do here. That's not the kind of business we're operating here, because we are supported by you. So when you decide to give, understand it's creating this ecosystem that's available for free for everyone to send and share and to be on broadcast. Not free to us. We got to pay for all of this. Crew, space, all the things that you would imagine that go into running this kind of business, but it's because you support the work. And you who really helps what we call ACLJ champions, people that give on a recurring monthly level. That could be $5, could be $500. Phone lines are jammed, though, but I want you to scan that QR code. This break is really short. And in that time, think about becoming an ACLJ champion. We're back in less than a minute, so don't go anywhere or find us again archived later on, however you get your podcast. We'll be right back.
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13: With SRN News, I'm Bob Agnew in Washington. Los Angeles City Councilmember Nithya Raman will be the second candidate to advance to the November Los Angeles mayoral runoff election, overtaking Spencer Pratt. The Associated Press election team made the call last night.
14: So Raman has been gaining on Spencer Pratt ever since Election Day, and Raman passed Pratt in the vote count on Sunday night by about 3,000 votes. That lead grew on Monday night to a point in which the Associated Press was comfortable calling that race for Raman.
13: That is reporter Stephen Olemacher. More midterm primaries today. Maine voters deciding key nominees for governor. At a closely watched U.S. Senate race, that will determine which Democrat challenges Republican Senator Susan Collins this fall. South Carolina's marquee contest is a crowded Republican primary for governor in that state. This is SRN News.
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16: Your Denver area forecast this Tuesday will continue with some sunny skies with red flag conditions in place. Hot temps, mainly dry conditions, and breezy winds with daytime gusts 25 to 40 miles an hour. Still might have a couple late day gusty showers near the foothills, otherwise most areas dry through tonight. Highs lower 90s with lows in the upper 50s. Lower 90s Wednesday, much the same with sunshine and breezy winds. Then a front will cool us off into the mid 80s Thursday. I'm Day Weather Meteorologist on Watch.
17: Current temperature
18: 70 degrees.
2: The word on traffic for your morning commute.
19: Yeah, we had a stall on 6th Avenue heading westbound into Lakewood near Sheridan. They just cleared it out of the way, so should recover rather quickly there. In and out of Lakewood is really not doing too badly. I-70 West from 270 back to I-25 is slow.
3: A lot of folks were avoiding 270, which we've had some construction and a holdup around Vasquez. It looks a little bit better. So right now, I think things are pretty much citywide not doing badly. You do have the one accident down on the E-470 toll highway coming west into the I-25 interchange near Peoria. With traffic, I'm Jonathan Steele.
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8: This morning, I want to talk to you about the life that God sanctifies. The life that God sanctifies. God the Father sent His Son Jesus to be the Savior of the world. He died on the cross for our sins and rose from the dead. When we repent of our sins and place our faith and trust in Him, God saves us, brings us into His family. But then begins the journey. That journey is called sanctification. That's the process of growing in holiness. That's the process of growing in Christ's likeness. That's the process of looking more and more like Jesus. And then ultimately, there's glorification. And glorification is when we're presented faultless before the Father with exceedingly great joy. But here and now, we're going through a process of sanctification where God is at work in our lives, making us look more like His Son Jesus and growing us in holiness. And here comes the question, how is it that I can best partner with God so I can become the fullness of what God wants me to be? How is it that I can position myself so that as a born-again believer, I can continue to grow? Because it's interesting, when you study the church and when you look at different people, certain people tend to get out of the gate a little bit faster. Others continue to grow while some are a little stagnant, some flutter, some are having a hard time continuing to go. So that when you're hearing the word, how can you receive the word and put that word into practice so that you can grow? Now, those of you that know me well know that I'm terrible mechanically in every possible way. So some of my favorite shows are restoration shows, shows about cars, shows about houses. And it's interesting because what takes people months to renovate and make new only takes about a half an hour to 60 minutes to watch. And when you're watching, say, a house that's being renovated, and you look at the before picture, like, I would never live there. That's horrible. That's ugly. And 60 minutes later, you're saying, I want to move in there right now. That looks awesome. Here's what you need to know. That house didn't fix itself. That car didn't make itself better. It was the one who went to work on that made it that way. Sanctification works the same way. It's not you who sanctifies yourself. It's not your commitment level. It's not that you come and you cry at the altar and you bawl and you say, this time I'm really serious, God. Because for some of us, we've gone through that routine. We've been serious about changing, but we don't seem to be changing. And here's what we forget. God's the one that wants to do the work. And if we can learn how to posture ourselves before God so that God can do the work in and through us, that's where we can begin to see significant growth. So today I want to talk to you about the life that God sanctifies. And we're going to be in 1 Thessalonians chapter 5, starting in verse 16. And we'll go through the end of the chapter and finish this book. And as you hear this morning, read over you, some of it will be very familiar, but let the Lord speak afresh to you this morning. He says, rejoice always, pray without ceasing, in everything give thanks, for this is God's will for you in Christ Jesus. Do not quench the spirit, do not despise prophetic utterances, but examine everything carefully. Hold fast to that which is good, abstain from evil, abstain from every form of evil.
15: Now may the God of peace himself sanctify you entirely, and may your spirit and soul and body be preserved complete without blame at the coming of our Lord Jesus Christ. Faithful is he who calls you, and he also will bring it to pass. Brethren, pray for us. Greet all the brethren with a holy kiss. I adjure you by the Lord to have this letter read to all the brethren. The grace of our Lord Jesus Christ be with you. And here, as the Apostle Paul sends this letter back and ends this letter to a church that he and a few others helped establish just months earlier, he's letting them know that this is not just a farewell or a goodbye. He's instructing them as how they need to position themselves before the Lord so that they can continue to grow in the grace of God. And this is the life that sanctifies. And today I want to highlight five truths about a life that God sanctifies so that we can align our lives and reorient our lives to what God wants so that God can be more active in accomplishing his work in and through us. And the first is this: the life that God sanctifies is marked by spirit-filled joy. The life that God sanctifies is marked by spirit-filled joy. He says, rejoice always, pray without ceasing, and everything give thanks, for this is God's will for you in Christ Jesus. If you want to know what God's will for you is, this is part of it. Rejoice always, pray without ceasing, and everything give thanks, for this is God's will for you in Christ Jesus. Let's just walk through that. Rejoice how often? Always. Why? Because our God is sovereign. Everything that's happening in your life, God has his hands on. We're very good at saying that when we get a raise or we get married or we have a new child or some blessing comes into our life. We say, God is so good. He's really involved with this. But we have a tendency to say when things aren't going well or this circumstance came into our life we don't like, well, God isn't really involved in that. He didn't want that to happen. It just, he's either involved or he's not. He's involved in everything. And that is what gives us hope. So we don't rejoice necessarily about the circumstance that we find ourselves in, but we always rejoice in the circumstance that we're in, because guess what? Jesus is still on his throne. God is still God. God is still doing everything that God wants to do. And so, regardless of what's happening, good, bad, indifferent, ugly, God is worthy of your rejoicing. Amen? And here's the truth. As a believer, the longer you walk with the Lord, when you rejoice, when things aren't good, and God brings you through the circumstances that aren't good, and you're still rejoicing and praying and giving thanks in the circumstance, not necessarily for the circumstance, when you come through that circumstance, you will realize, I'm different than I was before I started. God used that to build some different things in me that he couldn't have built any other way. Another way of saying that is this. When bad things happen to you, God isn't doing this to you. He's doing this for you. Amen. And when you have these things happen, because our knee-jerk reaction is, if it's good, praise God. If it's bad, where's God? No, no matter what happens, rejoice when? Always. Paul says in Philippians 4:4, rejoice in the Lord always. Again, I will say, rejoice. When things get repeated in scripture, it's important because we have a tendency to do the opposite of what's being shared. When challenges come, when tough times come, our knee jerk is, where are you, God? Why is this happening to me? How come me? How come now? Why this? Why not them? Why? No, no, no. No matter what, God, you're still on your throne. You're still in control. This is not happening to me. It's happening for me. I'm rejoicing that I belong to you. I'm rejoicing that Jesus is still the King. I'm rejoicing that he saved my life. I'm rejoicing my sins are forgiven. I'm rejoicing that he's coming back. I'm rejoicing that you're preparing me for the coming kingdom that will never spoil, tarnish, or fade. I'm thanking you for all the rewards I'm going to receive. I'm rejoicing in you, Jesus, even though this circumstance is not what I would have picked. Amen? It doesn't mean we can't shed tears. It doesn't mean we don't have to be inauthentic and say, this is really hard and I don't like this. That's fine. But we're going to rejoice anyway. Then we do what? We pray without ceasing. That means we continue to pray. Let me say it this way. Your level of prayer demonstrates your dependence upon God. I mean, you think about this week. How much did you pray? How often did you pray? To the extent that you prayed, you were demonstrating your dependence. To the extent you didn't pray, you were demonstrating your independence. If you're not praying, here's what you're actually living and modeling and saying, even if you don't speak it out loud. If you're not praying, here's what you're saying. God, I have today. I don't need you. I'm not depending upon you for anything. I've got everything. I'm in control. I got my life planned out. I'm going my way. I'm going to do what I want because I don't need you. That's what prayerlessness looks like. And then oftentimes when we have prayerless lives, God engineers circumstances so that we start to pray. And all of a sudden, well, I really need to pray now because now it's bad. God wants us to depend upon him all the time. Praying without ceasing doesn't mean you can't sleep. Doesn't mean you can't go to a sporting event. It just means my constant posture is a dependence upon the Lord wherever I'm at. That's what it means to pray without ceasing. And then he says, give thanks in everything. As I've said from this pulpit many times, imagine if whatever you didn't thank God for on any given day, he would take away at the end of that day. Because then you'd have some things to be thankful for. I don't know what to be thankful for. Well, if he's going to take it away, well, thank you for air. Thank you for, you know, thank you for the atmosphere. Thank you for, you know, some of you giving hair on my head. Whatever it is, thank you. Or he's going to take it away. We have so many things to give thanks for. Now, think about this. If you're not rejoicing, if you're not speaking rejoicing, there's a tendency to speak grumbling. If you're not rejoicing in your circumstances, you're going to grumble in them. If you're not praying, you're living independently. And if you're not giving thanks, you're doing what? You're complaining. Even if you're not verbally complaining, if you're not giving thanks, you're basically telling the Lord, because I'm not telling you thanks, it's because I don't like where I'm at.
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15: Even if you're not verbally complaining, if you're not giving thanks, you're basically telling the Lord, because I'm not telling you thanks, it's because I don't like where I'm at. Israel, when they left Egypt, was marked in the wilderness by independence and what? Grumbling and complaining. What they needed to do was rejoice that God had saved them. What they needed to do was continue to depend upon him leading them. And what they needed to do was give thanks for everything they had. Instead, they complained about everything they didn't think that they had. They grumbled rather than rejoicing in what God had already done in delivering them. And they were prayerless. They weren't seeking the Lord. They weren't trusting him in the present. This is why this is a biblical principle. No matter what dispensation you lived in, this is how you're marked by a spirit-filled life. And when you're marked by a spirit-filled life, it's very similar to John chapter 7 and verse 38, where Jesus said, he who believes in me, as the scripture said, from his inmost being will flow streams of living water. Have you ever been around somebody that loves the Lord so much that regardless of circumstances, they still love Jesus? Even when they've been given a poor health diagnosis, even when their finances are not doing well, even when there's a challenge with a child, even when there's this, but you spend time with them and they're telling you how great their life is because of Jesus. That's what it looks like to have a spirit-filled life, when you're marked by spirit-filled joy and your circumstances don't mean anything. God is sovereign over them. Well, where was God when? When this happened, where was he? Was right in the middle of it, and he wasn't doing it to you. He's going to use it for you if you lean into it. So always choose joy and stay prayerful and give thanks. You don't wait for joy. You choose it. I mean, think about Corrie ten Boom. I've talked about her before, who was in the Ravensbrück concentration camp. And one story about her and her sister Betsy is they were put in this, I won't even call them accommodations or barracks. I mean, where they were being housed was overcrowded, and their specific place where they were being housed had fleas. And they didn't like the fleas, obviously. And one day, Betsy, Corrie ten Boom's sister, was thanking God for the fleas. And her sister was like, why are you doing that? She's like, because God says to give thanks for everything. And Corrie said she couldn't bring herself to do this. But finally, she started to just say, okay, God, fleas are here. You're sovereign. You've given us fleas. Thank you for the fleas. Thank you for the fleas. It wasn't until years later that they learned that because of the fleas, the soldiers didn't come into their barracks. And because of that, they were able to read the Bible. They were able to disciple people, and they were able to share the gospel. Thank God for the fleas. Amen. Now, we're not in situations today where we're thanking God for things like that, but we have those things in our life that we think are uncomfortable. They're no good. They're not fun. We don't like. Thank God for it. He's up to something. Even though we can't see it, live a life marked by spirit-filled joy. Amen. Second is this. The life that God sanctifies is tuned to God's voice. The life that God sanctifies is tuned to God's voice. It's tuned into God's voice. Notice what he says. Do not quench the spirit. Quench means to extinguish. Don't put out the spirit. Do not despise prophetic utterances, but examine everything carefully. Hold fast to that which is good, and abstain from every form of evil. So where it says do not quench the spirit, it's right in between giving thanks and do not despise the spirit's utterance. When you quench the spirit, what you're doing is you're ignoring conviction, you're ignoring the promptings, and instead of fanning into flame what the Lord's doing, you're putting it on hold. If you go to a Bible church like Brave that preaches the word, there are going to be times where the Lord prompts you about something in your life you weren't expecting him to talk to you about. And all of a sudden, he starts saying, this is what you need to do. You need to go forgive that person. You need to be more generous with your finances. You need to say you're sorry over here. You need to allow me to change who you are in your marriage. You need to allow me to show you how you need to date. Whatever it is, and you start sensing these things and promptings. And what our flesh tends to say is, oh, that's not a big deal. Oh, he's not talking to you. Yeah, he is, but you can get to that tomorrow. Don't worry about that. And what happens is when the Holy Spirit is showing you something in your heart and you don't respond, the voice gets softer and softer, and eventually you quench that voice. You're not hearing the Spirit. And then you begin to wonder, how come God's not talking to me anymore? How come I'm not enjoying what I was enjoying when I first got saved? It's because you've quenched the Spirit. He's been talking to you about all these things over here, but you've not done anything with them, and you keep asking God about this. Don't quench the Spirit. When the Spirit of God is talking to you, act on it immediately. The more you act in obedience, the louder the voice of the Holy Spirit becomes. The more you rebel in disobedience, the quieter his voice gets. And so he's saying you have to be tuned into God's voice if you're going to hear him. Now, let me be clear on this before we get to the next point. This is the Bible. These 66 books are inerrant. They are authoritative. I am not an expert on the Word. The Word of God is an authority over me. Amen? That's what we need to understand. However, God does use people in our lives to speak truth into our lives. And here's what he says. Do not despise prophetic utterances. There are some people in the body of Christ that say God only speaks through the Word. It's the only way you can ever hear him. I don't believe that. I do believe that the Word of God is the only authoritative word you will ever hear. But I also believe that God uses people for words of encouragement, for words of exhortation, and for words of comfort. And sometimes God gives people a word, whether they know it or not, speaking to you that you need to take in. Here's the truth about anything that God says. If God says it, you don't need to question it. If God says it's authoritative and true. If people say something to you, you have every right to test it, to see if you want to receive it or not receive it. So even if somebody comes up to you, and you should never do this to somebody, God told me to tell you. Okay? You don't need to act that way. But even if they did and they told you something, You can decide, does that resonate with what God's doing in my life or not? The Bible, we don't get to question. Other people we do. Amen? But God uses people. The first time I ever had this experience was at a Promise Keepers conference in 1996 in Atlanta. It was called the Clergy Conference. I went. I was a youth director in a church of about 96 people. I had about 10 kids in my youth group. I didn't even know if they let me in the door because I thought you like had to show credentials of a pastor. I didn't know anything. I'm like, I just need to go. And I went, and by God's grace, I sat first seat, first row for all 3 days. And during one of the sessions, John Maxwell was preaching. And he talked about a guy that had come into his office in his church when he was pastoring in San Diego, who said, John looked at him, he said, what can I do for you? And he said, you can't do anything for me, it's what I can do for you. I'm going to intercede for you every single day, because God's called me to pray for you. And he went on and told this long story about this guy and who he was and all that he had done. And then he said, with this 65,000 person stadium, he goes, I want you all to turn to somebody around you and pick them. And for the next 30 days, that's your prayer partner. Pray for each other. So I started turning around, and there was this guy there in white hair that went all the way back, picture like Moses or something. And he looked at me, he goes, I got you. I'm like, okay. So I walked over to him, and he laid hands on me and started praying things for me that nobody knew, that was deep down in my spirit that he was pulling out about my future. And I just started weeping. And he got done praying. I wasn't even listening at that point. I'm like, how does this guy know everything? What is going on? What is happening to me? And we got done praying. I looked at him and I said, how did you know all that about me? And he's like, the Spirit just tells me how to pray. And I'm like, whoa. I'm like, this is incredible. He goes, I'm going to pray for you for the next 30 days. And then he began to write me and tell me all these things about how I was going to be a pastor someday and I was going to shepherd shepherds and all this kind of stuff, which has now come true. But, you know, 30 some years ago, I wasn't thinking that way. And then we got done praying and John Maxwell said, hey, I want my prayer partner, Bill Clawson, just to stand up. And it was that guy. It was him. I'm like, no wonder, right? Don't despise prophetic utterances. It doesn't mean you have to believe. My wife happens to be extremely prophetic in our marriage now of over 2 decades. There's times where she'll share with me, here's what I think the Lord is doing. Doesn't mean she's right every single time, but often she is. And in 2019, we were coming back from a trip we were on, and she said to me, the Lord is just speaking in my heart so strongly that 2020 is going to be a very hard year for us, and it's going to change the way we do everything. And I said, well, what do you think it is? Somebody in our family? Is it a health? She said, he hasn't told me anything. All I hear is 2020 is going to be a very difficult year, and it's going to change the way we do everything. Okay. When the third case of COVID hit America, my wife said to me, this is what I was talking about. The government's going to try to shut down our society and force a vaccine. And I looked at her and I was like, you're crazy. I'm like, there's no way. But it was the Lord, right? Preparing for what was coming. Some people have that gifting. Don't despise it. It doesn't mean you have to receive everything. But don't despise it. I love people that are Bible people. I love people that believe the Word of God is inerrant. I love people that are authoritative. But a lot of them will say, no, that's the only way God speaks. No, that's the primary way God speaks. And that's the authoritative way God speaks. But there are ways subjectively sometimes he speaks through people. And I don't know how many times in the last 30 plus years in my life as a Christian, some guy, some gal, some boy, some girl has spoken something to me. And I'm like, yeah, that was of the Lord. How many times have your kids said something to you like, yeah, I needed to hear that, right? Don't despise prophetic utterances. Don't despise it when God brings somebody in your life and they're saying something. Sometimes it can be super encouraging. Sometimes it can be so truthful you don't want to hear it. But take it and receive it and weigh it. And that's why he goes on to say this. But examine everything carefully. It means don't just do it. Be discerning. Truth is tested. It's not assumed. I've told you many times from this pulpit, just because I say it doesn't mean it's true. To the extent that I'm reading this, it's true. To the extent I'm being faithful to what this means, it's true. But if there's ever a time where you hear me, even in my best effort to tell you something that doesn't align with the Word of God is true. I'm not. Amen? So you examine everything. Even when Paul left Thessalonica and went to the Bereans, he said they were more noble than the Thessalonians because they diligently studied everything that Paul was saying and they weighed it with the Scripture. They didn't say, well, it's the Apostle Paul. We got to believe everything he's saying. No, he's telling us, but we're going to go back to the Scriptures and we're going to say, is this really true? We have to see it in God's word or we're not going to buy it. And that's noble and that's good. So you never have to feel pressured when another Christian tells you something and you think they're spiritual and I better believe them because they're of God. No, you don't have to believe any of that. You do have to believe the word of God that's authoritative.
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12: With SRN News, I'm Bob Agnew in Washington. Two Army aviators have been rescued after their helicopter went down near the coast of Oman. Tim Hawkins of U.S. Central Command says a crew member spent 2 hours in the water before they were rescued. Military officials have not said what caused that accident, and it is under investigation. Also at SRNNews.com, both political parties keeping a close eye on the polls today. In Maine, primary voters selecting candidates for governor and shaping a closely watched Senate race centered on who will challenge Susan Collins this fall. South Carolina Republicans facing a packed gubernatorial primary with multiple contenders competing for the chance to replace Governor Henry McMaster, and a runoff appearing likely in that contest in Nevada. They're holding primaries for several key statewide offices, highlighted by a competitive governor's race with implications for the national political map as well. This is SRN News.
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13: Your Denver area forecast this Tuesday will continue with some sunny skies with red flag conditions in place. Hot temps, mainly dry conditions, and breezy winds with daytime gusts 25 to 40 miles an hour. Still might have a couple late day gusty showers near the foothills, otherwise most areas dry through tonight. Highs lower 90s with lows in the upper 50s. Lower 90s Wednesday, much the same with sunshine and breezy winds. Then a front will cool us off into the mid 80s Thursday. I'm Day Weather Meteorologist on Water.
14: Current temperature
15: 70 degrees.
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20: 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Shadow spirituality is any spirituality that does not affirm that the Bible is God's own self-revelation to the world.
19: Up next, Dr. Michael Youssef contrasts shadow spirituality with real spirituality. Thank you for making time in your day for this enlightening episode of Leading the Way. Dr. Youssef is the author of more than 50 books, including the culture-shifting title from just earlier this year, An Unholy Alliance. You can browse

0: 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Okay, you can probably recall a time when you were in a really dark location that was suddenly lightened by a brief bright light, maybe from lightning or a passing car. And that sudden light created a momentary shadow in the shape of something or someone that caused you to be afraid. Well, the world's view of spirituality is kind of similar to that. Short-lived shadows of the spiritual realm around us cause people to experience fear, but it's a lack of understanding. That's why today Dr. Youssef is beginning a quick audio series called Heal Me, O God, revealing the spiritual healing available through Jesus. So listen along as Dr. Youssef begins.
1: To say that there is a huge spiritual vacuum in the life of this generation is an understatement. To say that there is a severe spiritual hunger and starvation in this generation, it's an understatement. Just look around you. Look around you and see the multi-billion dollar business of fortune tellers and tarot card readers and clairvoyants and astrologers and psychic false and otherwise. They all a clear indication that there is a deep longing in the human soul. There is a huge longing for spiritual wholeness. There is longing for physical wholeness. And there is nothing wrong with that longing, by the way. There's nothing wrong with it. God created us with that longing inside of us. God created us with a spiritual vacuum on the inside of us. God created us with that desire, for that desire to be fulfilled. God created us incomplete. Not only that, but God made only one provision for that completeness to take place. God made only one provision for that wholeness to become a reality in your life and in my life. God made only one type of food that shall satisfy that inner hunger. God made only one drink that quenches that inner thirst. God made only one object that can fill that empty space. God made only one permanent solution for that permanent problem. Every other alternative to God's provision is only temporary. It's not real. Oprah's solutions, his Band-Aid on a gaping wound. Dr. Phil's solutions are Teflons. New Age spirituality is fake. These are like eating sawdust. They might fill your stomach, but very soon you'll die of spiritual malnutrition. All of these so-called spiritualities is what I call it, shadow spirituality. And shadow spirituality today is taught in many a church. That is the saddest part. That's the part that I want you to go on your face and cry and weep in bitterness. That this shadow spirituality is preached in many a pulpit today. This shadow spirituality is practiced by many churchgoers today. This shadow spirituality has even invaded some of the so-called evangelical churches. So what is that shadow spirituality? Shadow spirituality is any form of spirituality that does not acknowledge Jesus Christ as the only Lord of life. Shadow spirituality is any spirituality that does not say that only and exclusively is rooted in the power and the authority of the Holy Spirit of God. Shadow spirituality is any spirituality that does not acknowledge that it is Father God and not Mother Earth who is the God of power and might. Shadow spirituality is any spirituality that does not affirm that the Bible is God's own self-revelation to the world. Shadow spirituality is what secular-minded people just refer to simply as spirituality. So what is that spirituality? I want to give you a definition. Don't forget it. This is their own definitions, by the way. I'm not making this up. This is their own definition. Any dimension of human experience that's beyond the physical is called spiritual and spirituality. So dabbling in the occult, they call that spirituality. loving nature and worshiping nature, they call that spirituality. Any form of mysticism and mental control, that's spirituality. Search for God, any God, that's called spirituality. If you worship angels and take good care of your guardian angel, that's called spirituality. To our culture, spirituality is represented by Forrest Gump's box of chocolate. You don't know what you're getting. Others have defined spirituality bluntly as A, B, C. Anything but Christianity. What does shadow spirituality or counterfeit spirituality hope to achieve? Shadow spirituality says they want people to be enlightened and they want them to be empowered. Enlightenment and empowerment, that's their goal. Counterfeit or shadow spirituality stated aim is to help the person, quote, to reach an improved state of emotional health, a strong self-esteem, a balance of spirit, body, and mind. I'm sure some of you are probably sitting here saying, well, Michael, wait a minute, what's wrong with these goals? They sound good to me. And then the surface, they do sound good. They look like wonderful goals. Who doesn't want to improve their emotional state? Don't you? Don't you improve your emotional state? Well, for starter, that's their aim. Nobody ever said that any of them have achieved it or can achieve it. Well, look, I can aim at reaching the summit of Mount Everest. That's a wonderful aim. Everybody said, Michael, isn't that great? That's a great goal. Some people come and say, give me a pat on the back. Isn't that great? But those who know me, they'll say, rots of rock. There's no way on God's earth for me to reach the bottom of Mount Everest, let alone the top. That's an elusive goal. That's an impossibility. It's like playing a hoax on someone. Furthermore, I don't want an improved emotional health. Do you? I don't want it. What is an improved emotional health? Who can judge you when you're improved? Who's going to judge that? How are you going to know when you're improving? No, I don't want improvement. I want completely be healed. My emotions be completely healed. I want complete emotional transformation. I want a complete whole emotions. I want complete healing of my emotions. And the only way to experience complete wholeness in every way is to be able to say with the Apostle Paul, I live, but it is no longer I who live, but Christ who lives within me. And the life I now live in the flesh, I live by faith in the Son of God who loved me and gave himself for me. That is it. That's how to have wholeness in life. Not with the mumbo jumbos or jumping through hoops or doing 27 things. Shadow spirituality is deceptive. And in shadow spirituality, a person could declare himself whole whenever they feel happy. But in true spirituality, I become whole when I reflect the likeness of the Lord Jesus Christ. In shadow spirituality, you put a band-aid on a gaping wound. But in true spirituality, you get the complete permanent surgery. In shadow spirituality, you may get a quick fix. But in true spirituality, you receive the power to overcome day in and day out. In shadow spirituality, you get a placebo. But in true Christianity, you'll get the real thing. Shadow spirituality, a person has the power to make themselves whole, which is a lie. But in true spirituality, the Holy Spirit of God declares you whole. And God the Father says that is right. Why? Because God the Son has been invited to live on the inside of you. I'm amazed. I'm absolutely astounded of how many Christians refer to the Holy Spirit as it. I am absolutely amazed. But when the Bible talks about the Holy Spirit, the Bible is talking about a person. He is the third person of the Trinity. He is the very spirit of the mighty God. Not just a loose force in the world that you toss to people like a football. It is not something you blow on people and they'll fall. No, you don't blow on people the Holy Spirit. Isaiah 34:16 tells us that the Holy Spirit of God controls the course of history. Nehemiah 9:30 and Zechariah 7:12 tells us that He reveals God's truth and will. In Psalm 143:10, He tells us that God's people will know the way to faithfulness through the Holy Spirit. And in Numbers 11, the Bible tells us that the Holy Spirit of God equips individuals for leadership. He is no other than the supernatural mighty power of God, the very breath of God Himself. And He is given to us not to play with us. Listen to me, believers. The Holy Spirit is not given to us so that He may play with us. He's not given to us so that He may serve our purpose. He is not given to us so that He may become our personal genie. No, and a million no. He is the Spirit of the living God. He is the hurricane force that created the universe. He is the mighty wind that blew on the dust and Adam showed up. He is the mighty wind that parted the Red Sea. He is the power that moves the air, even to the point of violent movement. He is the energy that is released with the spiritual force and power. He is the supernatural power that breathes upon your dead soul and my dead soul and quicken our spirits. He is the power that guides us and leads us and empowers us to live a holy and righteous life. That's who He is. Jesus said in John chapter 14, 15, and 16 that when He goes to the Father, He will send His Holy Spirit to dwell on the earth. In the Old Testament, the Holy Spirit came upon Samson and left. The Holy Spirit came and ministered through Isaiah and left. But then God has been promising that this trickle of rain one day is going to become a shower. And one day the Holy Spirit of God is coming to dwell in the lives of the believers. And right on schedule, the Holy Spirit of God on the day of Pentecost showed up. And He showed up in wind and in fire. The wind that blows upon our dead spirits and quickens us. And the fire of purity and righteousness that burns away the dross of sin out of our lives. The Bible tells us four things about the Holy Spirit. Everything else is counterfeit and shadow spirituality. First, the Word of God tells us that He quickens our dead spirits. Secondly, the Bible tells us that He transforms our fallen nature. Thirdly, the Bible tells us that He seals us for God's ownership. And fourthly, the Bible tells us that He fills us with His presence. How about that? Number one, He quickens our dead spirits. Let me tell you something. Some of you might not have known this. Listen carefully, especially all of you chosen frozen. You know who you are. Listen to me. Every one of us was born spiritually dead. Every one of us was born spiritually stillborn. Every one of us was born dead in trespasses and sin. Every one of us was born not knowing that we are sinners and desperately need salvation. Every one of us was born with our backs to God and did not know that we needed God. Every one of us was born that way. Every human being on the face of the earth was born that way. But the Holy Spirit of God breathed in us and created in us a hunger and thirst for God. He breathed in us when He showed up in my life and showed me that I'm living in rebellion against the Holy God. He breathed on us and He opened our blind spiritual eyes to see that we are heading for hell without Jesus Christ. He breathed on us and He showed us that we cannot save ourselves with our own good works. He breathed on us and He showed us our desperate condition without Jesus Christ. And that is why I genuinely, deeply, emotionally, and intellectually feel sorry for those who are caught up in false spirituality. I weep tears. I pray my heart is for love the sinners, because if I did not, I would not be doing all that I'm doing. I don't long to see them end up in eternal judgment. I long for them to know Jesus. And I have nothing in my heart but compassion and love toward those who don't know the Savior, the only Savior of our souls. Those who fall in the trap of believing that if you peel away layers of negative thinking, if you peel away the layers of bad feelings, if you peel away the layers of hurtful memories, if you just keep on peeling this, you become self-empowered and self-actualized. It's a lie, my friend. It's a lie. You see, that way you don't need the Holy Spirit. You don't need God to open your blind eyes. You see, what will happen, you try to forgive yourself when you feel like it, and your spirit cannot do that. And that is why shadow spirituality, in that kind of life, there is no right and wrong. You see, now you understand when you read some of the curriculum of your kids, that when you bring them from, there is no right and wrong. Right and wrong is what you decide. Right and wrong is what, up to your standards. Right and wrong is what you make of it. There is no need for the Holy Spirit of God to convict you and forgive you. You convict yourself and you forgive yourself. Now, I can't think of a worse nightmare. Do you know why? Because the Bible said, even if our conscience condemns us, He is greater than our conscience. I can't think of a worse nightmare to be living that way, not knowing the loving forgiveness of Jesus Christ. The Holy Spirit of God not only quickens our dead spirits, but secondly, He transforms our fallen nature. This woman said to me, she was caught up in this shadow spirituality, this counterfeit spirituality for some time. And she told me, she said, I kept on peeling layers of myself as they told me to do. She said, I kept doing this. And then I got to the core of my soul and I found nothing. She said, the nothingness I found was not the nirvana I was promised, but emptiness. Emptiness that nearly killed me. But thank God, she said, the Holy Spirit of God not only showed me the way of forgiveness and peace, but He began to transform me into the likeness of Jesus Christ. That's what He does. He doesn't only quicken our dead spirits, He doesn't only transform our fallen nature, but thirdly, He seals us with ownership. You know, the Apostle Paul got the idea of the sealing from the merchants in the port of Ephesus. There were a lot of bad timber being sold, and the Ephesians were really exercised about that, because their grain of wood, their timber, was the best in the world. So they said, we've got to do something about this. We want to make sure that people understand and don't mix our good timber with the bad timber, with the bad wood that they're buying from elsewhere. So they created a seal that cannot be imitated, that cannot be duplicated. And they will put that seal on their wood, on their timber. Why? Because they did not want theirs to be confused with the other inferior grades of wood. And the Apostle Paul saw this and he said, I know exactly what the Holy Spirit of God has done. Now, when the buyers would go and buy the timber, they look for that seal. And it's the same way the Apostle Paul said, God, the Holy Spirit, places a seal of ownership on everyone that belongs to Jesus Christ. The Holy Spirit of God is the one who authenticates and testifies whether you belong to Jesus or you don't. So whenever a sealed child of God goes through doubt, and make no mistake about it, all of us go through doubt. The devil is around trying to make us doubt. You know what happens? The Holy Spirit of God comes to you as you are spending time with God in prayer, and He whispers in your ear. He said, you're mine. Jesus have redeemed you, and I have personally have sealed you. You belong to Jesus. Don't listen to the devil. Not only that, the Holy Spirit Himself quickens our dead spirits. Not only the Holy Spirit of God transform our fallen nature. Not only the Holy Spirit Himself seals us with His ownership, but fourthly, the Holy Spirit of God daily fills us with His presence. Please listen carefully to what I'm going to tell you. A lot of people get confused on this. While the Holy Spirit seal, the seal of the Holy Spirit happens once in the life of the believer, the filling of the Holy Spirit is continuous. While the sealing of the Holy Spirit is dependent upon God's gracious favor, the filling of the Holy Spirit is dependent upon you asking Him every day and every moment of every day to be filled of His Spirit. While every committed believer in Jesus Christ is sealed by the Holy Spirit, the sad thing is not every believer in Jesus Christ is daily filled by the Holy Spirit. Because they don't ask for it. They don't ask for that filling. And that is why the Apostle Paul in Ephesians 5:18 says, be continuously, that's what it means, be continuously filled of the Holy Spirit. Believer, if you've known Jesus, been sealed of the Holy Spirit, and have not been filled daily, and you know your life is in a mess, begin today to ask the Holy Spirit of God. Said, I've been missing out on the greatest blessing by asking you, Holy Spirit, to fill me every day. But then there may be somebody here today. That person may be, they know a great deal about Jesus. They may actually even go to church. They may actually be seeking after Jesus. You may be seeking after Him today. You may feel good about coming to church and singing and praying. But by the same token, you have never fully surrendered your life to Jesus Christ. And thus, you have never really received the quickening of the Holy Spirit of God in your life. You come to church, and you know there is something missing. Do you know what that something is? It is someone. It's someone. And He is a gift that God the Father gives you. When you surrender to God the Son, and His name is God the Holy Spirit. He can breathe upon you today. He can breathe upon your dead soul, your dead spirit, and He can quicken your spirit even now. Will you ask Him?
0: Thank you for joining Dr. Michael Youssef for Leading the Way. Do you have spiritual questions? How about taking just a few minutes to speak with a Leading the Way pastor or a counselor? They'd be so happy to help guide you toward biblical answers. And you can start at ltw.org/Jesus.
2: 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Above all else, I greatly admire the strong, real, authentic love that you have for the Lord Jesus Christ. That love stands out in a big way in all the messages I have ever heard you speak. Thank you.
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9: With SRN News, I'm Bob Agnew in Washington. U.S. Navy drone boat rescued two Army aviators after their Apache helicopter went down near the coast of Oman. Tim Hawkins of U.S. Central Command says the crew members spent about 2 hours in the water before they were safely retrieved. Israel's latest strikes on Lebanon and Iran have made clear that the U.S. and Israel have different goals when it comes to ending the war.
10: President Trump publicly warned Israel not to strike Beirut in its war with Iran-backed Hezbollah militants. When it did on Sunday, Iran responded by firing ballistic missiles at Israel for the first time since the April ceasefire. Israel then struck Iran, with which Mr. Trump has been engaged in weeks of high-stakes negotiations. The fighting has since died down, but the differences between the two leaders may persist. That's because President Trump wants to wind down an unpopular war and reopen the Strait of Hormuz to ease gas prices.
9: That is correspondent Bernie Bennett reporting, and this is SRN News.
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12: Your Denver area forecast this Tuesday will continue with some sunny skies with red flag conditions in place. Hot temps, mainly dry conditions, and breezy winds with daytime gusts 25 to 40 miles an hour. Still might have a couple late day gusty showers near the foothills, otherwise most areas dry through tonight. Highs lower 90s with lows in the upper 50s. Lower 90s Wednesday, much the same with sunshine and breezy winds. Then a front will cool us off into the mid 80s Thursday. I'm Day Weather Meteorologist Don Watson.
13: Current temperature
14: 75 degrees.
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19: Hi, this is Robert Jeffress, and I'm glad to study God's Word with you every day on this Bible teaching program. 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
20: I think even the most casual observer realizes that our culture is more hostile toward Christianity than at any other time in our nation's history. 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
21: 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To many Christians, persecution is something that happens in a far-off place, like Asia or the Middle East. But in reality, persecution is already taking place in America, and it's going to get worse. Today on Pathway to Victory, Dr. Robert Jeffress shares why our country's hostility toward Christians will only continue to rise. But first, Let's take a moment to hear some important ministry updates.
19: Thanks, David, and welcome again to Pathway to Victory. In a moment, I'll be addressing an issue that every Christian is going to face in today's culture, where we're often singled out as narrow-minded, intolerant bigots. So how are we, as Christian patriots, to respond? Well, the answer is clear. In his letter to the church at Corinth, the Apostle Paul shared some wise counsel. He said, "Be on your guard, stand firm in the faith, be courageous, be strong." And Pathway to Victory is devoted to helping you stand strong on the principles of your Christian faith. And right now, we're in the middle of the In God We Trust Matching Challenge in the amount of $1.5 million. So, there's never been a better time to leverage your generous gift, because every dollar you give is automatically doubled in size and impact. It was Jesus who gave us our marching orders. He said, "Go therefore and make disciples of all the nations." Well, for more than 30 years, Pathway to Victory has been a trusted source of discipleship. And your gift to the In God We Trust Matching Challenge puts the Great Commission into action. Later in the program, I'm going to describe the thank you gifts we've set aside to send anyone who gives to the matching challenge. But right now, it's time to open our Bibles together. Today, we're talking about what to do when persecution comes.
20: Millions of Christians around the world have been blessed by the books of best-selling author Randy Alcorn. You've read his novels, perhaps, or read his nonfiction books like The Treasure Principle. However, many people are not familiar with his personal story that redirected his life and ministry. When Randy was 22, he joined another man to form a church in Boring, Oregon. Isn't that a great name for a town? Boring, Oregon. Needless to say, it was a sleepy town. But it wasn't a sleepy church. It quickly became one of the largest churches in the entire area of Portland. And while he was a pastor, Randy Alcorn also frequently spoke out against abortion. He served on the board of a local pregnancy center. He said later in an interview, "The issue of life was consuming my mind and heart. When that light for life is turned on, you can't turn it off." In January of 1989, Alcorn asked his elders for permission to participate in local peaceful protest at abortion clinics. The elders acquiesced to their pastor's request, and so Alcorn and his fellow protesters would march in front of these abortion clinics, sometimes blocking access with their bodies. Now, the abortion clinics fought back, pursuing every legal remedy at their disposal in order to protect the rights of the women who used them. Alcorn was arrested frequently. He recalls hearing one lawyer for an abortion clinic saying in court, "My clients have every bit as much right to perform abortions as McDonald's does to serve hamburgers." Although that was true legally, Alcorn knew that under God's laws, murder was never permissible. And so he continued his protest. One of the clinics that Randy Alcorn blocked sued him, followed by another, and eventually they won a judgment against the pastor of $8.2 million. Alcorn told the judge that he would pay any money he legitimately owed, but his conscience would not allow him to turn money over to an abortion clinic that would be used to kill babies. When Alcorn discovered that the court was going to garnish one-fourth of his wages from the church to help satisfy the judgment, he realized he was placing his church in an untenable situation. If the congregation defied the court order, they could face possibly years of expensive litigation. So to keep that from happening, Randy Alcorn resigned as pastor and lived off of his modest book royalties at the time. But then he faced another challenge. He was still adamant that no portion of his earnings should be used to kill babies. And the only way to prevent the garnishment of even his book royalties was to agree to work for minimum wage. Fortunately, frugality had always been a part of his family's way of living. And although his book sales have exploded during the last 20 years, Randy Alcorn still lives in the same modest three-room home, and he works for minimum wage plus some speaking honoraria, writing his best-selling books. He has not used an ATM or written a check since 1990. Randy and his wife Nancy are quick to point out the many benefits that have accrued to their family because of this experience. He said it would have been very difficult to leave the pastorate to become a writer and speaker, and suddenly I had no choice, Randy later said in an interview. His wife Nancy also refused to wallow in self-pity over their situation. However, after seeing one of their best friends and fellow abortion protesters spend 9 months in jail after losing his job and home because of his abortion protest, Nancy Alcorn observed, "This experience has taught us we will not always receive justice in this world." Any Christian who seriously takes God's command to be light and salt in this dark and decaying world needs to understand you may not and will not always receive justice, but you always can be guaranteed to receive persecution. Jesus said in John 16:33, "In this world you will have tribulation, but be of good courage. I have overcome the world." The Apostle Paul, who before his conversion had been an instrument of persecution against Christians, almost overnight became a target of persecution. In 2 Corinthians chapter 11, he details some of the suffering that he experienced as a Christian. He said in 2 Corinthians 11, 24 to 27, "Five times I received from the Jews 39 lashes. Three times I was beaten with rods. Once I was stoned. Three times I was shipwrecked. A night and a day I have spent in the deep. I've been on frequent journeys, in dangers from rivers, dangers from robbers, dangers from my countrymen, dangers from the Gentiles, dangers in the city, dangers in the wilderness, dangers on the sea, dangers among false brethren. I've been in labor and hardship through many sleepless nights and hunger and thirst, often without food and cold and exposure." That was Paul's experience. Or listen to the experience of the first century Christians that followed Paul. As the writer of Hebrews notes, believers were tortured, not accepting their release in order that they might obtain a better resurrection. And others experienced scourgings, yes, chains and imprisonment. They were stoned. They were sawn in two. They were tempted. They were put to death with the sword. They went about in sheepskins and goatskins, being destitute, afflicted, ill-treated, men of whom the world was not worthy, wandering in deserts and mountains and caves and holes in the ground. Now, when we read passages like that, let's be honest, we try to assure ourselves that we won't have to go through that kind of suffering because, after all, we live in a different time in history. And yet it's pointed out that more Christians died as martyrs in the 20th century than all the other centuries combined. The reason we in the West, in America specifically, feel immune from this kind of suffering is we're not aware of what is happening to Christians around the world today. For example, since 2003, Iraqi Christians have been frequent targets by Islamic extremists. In Iran, authorities arrested 70 Christians over a six-week period of time in an effort to target grassroots Christian groups. In January of 2011, a judge in Afghanistan told Shaib Azadullah that if he did not renounce Christ, within 1 week, he would face up to 20 years in prison or even be sentenced to death. Today, more Christians are imprisoned in China than in any other country in the world. Hundreds of thousands of believers are detained in work camps each year without even a court order so that they can participate in a re-education through labor program, as the Chinese like to call it. The only legal churches allowed by the Chinese government are those controlled by the government. Those who meet in house churches not sanctioned by the government risk torture, imprisonment, and death. Philip Yancey describes a visit with Pastor Alan Wan, who helped to found the house church movement in China during the Japanese occupation. Pastor Wan was 90 years old at the time of his interview. He had spent 22 years in prison. He had been tortured and spent months in solitary confinement in a windowless cell. Listen to what he said to Philip Yancey. He said, "I pulled blankets over my head and prayed. For 10 years, no letters from my family got through. I had no Bible, but a few passages and Psalms stayed with me." Wan spent 13 years of his sentence in China's most northern province. He said, "It was a miracle. I had only a light jacket, and in the freezing winter weather, I never caught a cold or the flu. Not sick a single day." Pastor Wan is convinced that persecution for Christians is not only inevitable, but profitable for believers. Listen to what this pastor said. He said, we live in a time like the apostles. Christians are persecuted, yes, but look at the Hong Kong and Taiwan church. They have prosperity, but they don't seek God. I tell you, I came out of that prison with faith stronger than I went in. Like Joseph, we don't know why we go through hard times until later looking back. Think of it. We in China may soon have the largest Christian community in the world and in an atheistic state that tried to stamp us out. Christians experienced intense sufferings in the first century. They are now experiencing suffering around the world. The Bible also predicts that in the final years before Christ's return, Christians will also experience unprecedented hardship. The Apostle John describes a large group of believers who will be slain during the tribulation. In Revelation 6:9, he says, and when he broke the fifth seal, I saw underneath the altar the souls of those who had been slain because of the word of God and because of the testimony that they had maintained. Of course, the instigator of this persecution will be the Antichrist. In Revelation 13:7, John says, and it was given to him, the Antichrist, to make war with the saints and to overcome them. And authority over every tribe and people and tongue and nation was given to him. The special target of Antichrist persecution will be Christians. What way will Antichrist make war with God's people? One way he will do so is by restricting the purchase of necessary goods and services for survival to those who agree to worship him. You know from our study in the Revelation that Antichrist will have a lieutenant, a right-hand man known as the false prophet, who will enforce this global mandate to worship the Antichrist. This false prophet will mandate that everyone has to receive a mark of some kind that will demonstrate his allegiance to Antichrist if he wants to purchase any good or any service. Think of commodities like food. Think of services like healthcare. In Revelation 14, verses 16 to 18, John says, and he causes all, the small and the great, and the rich and the poor, and the free men and the slaves, to be given a mark on their right hand or on their forehead, and he provides that no one should be able to buy or sell except the one who has the mark, either the name of the beast or the number of his name. Here is wisdom. Let him who has understanding calculate the number of the beast, for that number is that of a man, and his number is 666. Author Grant Jeffrey claims that the technology to essentially barcode human beings like you do a bottle of toothpaste or a book is already available through radio frequency identification chips. Grant Jeffrey writes, using existing technology, the mark or number 666 can be implanted under the skin of every person using an RFID microchip. A powerful electronic scanner could detect the chip from a distance and reveal all of your personal information, far more than your name, address, age, and marital status. While the implanted microchip and its information would be readable by a radio frequency scanner, a person would not know when or where his private information was being accessed or who was accessing the information. Now, such a thought is not just fanciful imagination. It is guaranteed reality if you take seriously the revelation from John. There is coming time, a time of great intense persecution. If we know that Christians in past ages have suffered persecution, if we know that Christians around the world are now suffering persecution, if we know there is a time coming in the future when every believer will suffer persecution, doesn't it make sense that we who live in America are also going to face a time of persecution as well? We know that the last 7 years of Earth's history will be intense persecution for every believer in the world. Listen to Jesus' words in Matthew 24, verse 36. Jesus said, talking about his return, but of that day or hour no one knows, not even the angels nor the Son, but the Father alone. Nobody knows. Nobody knows. But I want you to notice something, what this text says. No one knows the day or the hour, but God knows the day and the hour, which means there is a day and an hour fixed on God's calendar when the Lord is going to return. And that means that every second that passes means we are moving toward that great climactic event. And that means every second that passes, we are moving toward this time of great tribulation and persecution against believers on the earth. Now, I think it's important to define terms here. What do we mean by persecution? By persecution, I'm talking about any negative consequences you experience for being salt, that is, restraining evil, or by being light and trying to share the gospel with other people. Now, obviously, there is a spectrum of persecution that people experience. That spectrum can range from not being invited to a dinner party because you're too opinionated, all the way to being tortured and even executed because you don't recant your faith. There is a spectrum of persecution. And I want to suggest to you that the degree to which you as a Christian will experience persecution is dependent upon two factors. First of all, the intensity of your conviction will determine the intensity of the persecution you face. Let me say it again. The intensity of your conviction will determine the intensity of the persecution you face. The pastor who never preaches against homosexuality or abortion or talks about the exclusivity of the gospel will never face ridicule from the media. The Christian student who refuses to challenge his non-Christian professor's erroneous teaching will never have to worry about a lowered grade. A believer who decides not to offend his non-Christian parents by sharing the gospel with them will never risk experiencing their disapproval. The intensity of your conviction will determine the intensity of the persecution you experience. Secondly, the extent of the persecution you face is determined by the spiritual climate of the culture in which you live. The extent of the persecution you face is also determined by the spiritual climate of the culture in which you live. Thursday night, we had another one of our dinners with the pastor. I had 200 folks there. Half of them were prospects. It was a great evening. But during the question and answer time, somebody asked me the question, said, "Pastor, do you think this world is getting worse?" I said, "Well, worse than what? I mean, is our culture more decadent, more ungodly than that of the first century during the Roman Empire?" Well, no. But is our culture, especially in America, more ungodly than it was 40 or 50 or 100 years ago? The answer would be yes. In fact, if you don't believe that the culture in which we are living right now in America is more ungodly than it has been in the past, I want you to ask yourself how the American people, especially the media, would respond if the President of the United States made these remarks during a televised speech from the Oval Office. Quote, "The general principles on which the fathers achieved independence were the general principles of Christianity. I will avow that I then believed and now believe that those general principles of Christianity are eternal and immutable as the existence and attributes of God, and that those principles of liberty are unalterable as human nature." Can you imagine how people would respond if the president said this country was founded on Christian principles? Why, there would be howls and cries and calls of impeachment all around the country. And yet, those are the words that were spoken by the second president of the United States, John Adams. We have become increasingly hostile toward Christianity in our country. Now, secularists would attribute that change to our nation's collective open-mindedness and tolerance. They would say, we now are much more sophisticated than earlier generations. We recognize that there are multiple paths to God, and no one religion can claim exclusivity. A biblicist would say, no, it is Romans chapter 1 in action. Because our nation has rejected the truth of God, we have fallen into a time of darkening in our understanding. But regardless of the reason, I think even the most casual observer realizes that our culture is more hostile toward Christianity than at any other time in our nation's history. And realizing that that negativity and hostility is more likely to increase than it is to subside means we ought to get ready for persecution. Well, how should we respond to the escalating attacks against Christians? How do we get ready for persecution? In Hebrews chapter 10, verse 25, the writer says, we ought to encourage one another, and all the more as we see the day drawing near. Now, one way we can encourage one another as Christians is to help prepare one another for this inevitable time of persecution. I want to share with you three words that I believe are essential in strengthening yourself and preparing for the coming persecution that every genuine follower of Christ will experience. The first word, and write it down, is the word certain. Suffering is certain. Now, the first recorded case of persecution against Christians as a whole occurred under Emperor Nero in 64 AD. However, as in our culture, this awful persecution against Christians didn't happen suddenly. Instead, it happened progressively. Nero was allowed by the population to commit these atrocities against Christians because, as the historian Tacitus notes, Christians were already a class hated for the abominations by the populace. There was a growing hatred toward Christians that finally allowed Nero to commit these heinous crimes against believers.
19: There's much more I want to say about what to do when persecution comes, so please tune in tomorrow. As you know, we're coming up on a milestone for America, our 250th birthday. And I know that our Pathway to Victory listeners care deeply about the future of our great nation. So, as you feel stirred in your heart to take action, let me urge you to partner with Pathway to Victory by giving to the $1.5 million In God We Trust matching challenge that's active right now. From her earliest days, America has been blessed by God because generation after generation, this country bowed its knee to God, and He responded with a blessing that stunned the world. Well, my friend, that blessing is not guaranteed. The scripture is eminently clear. Nations that forget God forfeit His favor. And I believe that we are watching that forfeiture happen in real time. But I also believe it's not too late. The same God who blessed this nation can restore her. This matching challenge is our chance to take action. Every dollar you give today is immediately doubled, reaching more souls, strengthening more families, and calling this nation back to the God who made her great. And when you respond today, I'm going to send you our 250th commemorative edition of America is a Christian Nation. This is a stunning, full-color celebration of the faith that built this country. In a culture that's working overtime to erase that heritage, this volume stands as a permanent, beautiful reminder of the truth. Here's David to tell you more.
21: 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Again, that's P.O. 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I'm David J. Mullins. 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
6: With SRN News, I'm Bob Agnew in Washington. Two Army Navy have been rescued after their Apache helicopter went down near the coast of Oman. The U.S. Central Command says crew members spent about 2 hours in the water before they were rescued safely. Military officials have not said what caused that helicopter to go down. The incident is under investigation. Both political parties keeping an eye on the polls today in the state of Maine. There is a major contest underway to see which Democrat is likely to square off against Susan Collins in the midterm election in November. South Carolina Republicans facing a packed gubernatorial primary with multiple contenders competing for the chance to replace Governor Henry McMaster and a runoff appearing likely there. Nevada, meanwhile, holding primaries for several key statewide offices. On Wall Street, the Dow is down 210 points. This is SRN News.
5: Denver weather.
7: Your Denver area forecast this Tuesday will continue with some sunny skies with red flag conditions in place. Hot temps, mainly dry conditions, and breezy winds with daytime gusts 25 to 40 miles an hour. Still might have a couple late day gusty showers near the foothills, otherwise most areas dry through tonight. Highs lower 90s with lows in the upper 50s. Lower 90s Wednesday, much the same with sunshine and breezy winds. Then a front will cool us off into the mid 80s Thursday. I'm Day Weather Meteorologist Don Watson.
8: Current temperature
9: 75 degrees.
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14: God keeps his promises. He's abundantly fair and abundantly righteous and abundantly just. The Holy Spirit is gracious and wonderful, leading us into the truths that God has given to us. And when God makes a promise, he keeps it. This is-

0: From promises to take our kid to the ball game, or to do something around the house or at work, we so often fail to keep our promises. God, on the other hand, always keeps his promises, and that we can count on. Pastor Ed Titter underscores that today on Abounding Grace through this encouraging study in Galatians chapter 3.
1: Open your Bibles. Galatians chapter 3 is where we are. When you get there, we're going to be in verse 15. Galatians chapter 3, verse 15. And I've entitled our Bible study, God Keeps His Promises. God keeps his promises. He's abundantly fair and abundantly righteous and

0: abundantly just. The Holy Spirit is gracious and wonderful, leading us into the truths that God has given to us. And when God makes a promise, he keeps it. Now, the churches in the region of Galatia are under attack. Paul the Apostle had gone through the region, planting churches, sharing the gospel, establishing the believers in the doctrine of grace, the finished work of the cross, the blood that Jesus Christ shed for the forgiveness of sins. He taught them rightly and correctly that there is nothing that you and I could ever do to earn our salvation, nothing that you and I and the believers in Galatia could ever do to somehow merit and deserve what God has given to us. But in his grace, we can receive the gift of salvation through the repentance of sin. And this simple and sufficient, this thorough and complete life of grace through faith was under attack. The believers are confused. False teachers, we know who they are. They're the Judaizers. These false teachers rushed into the area after Paul left and brought great confusion with false teachings. I can already hear some of the questions that were being asked. You know, they're rolling into town and they're hearing and they go, wait a minute. Paul, he taught you what? You can't trust Paul. Do you really believe that you can be saved by grace alone? And just the force of that question will make some people question, well, I don't know, that's what I was taught, and what do you mean, I can't trust Paul? And before you know it, in the confusion, just like the cultists that come to your door or meet you at the market, they just want to get you off your feet a little bit. They want to get you a little bit uneasy because it's in that confusion and uneasiness that they can give you their false teaching. And of course it's going to be compelling because it speaks to the confusion that they created. That's how these false teachers are. They create confusion then to fill the blanks with their false teaching. And so what would they say? They would tell them, you have to work hard in order to be saved. You have to keep the rules. And then, of course, if you're confused, well, what rules? And with that question, then all of a sudden they can give you everything they need. And we know what the Judaizers did. They told the believers in Galatia, listen, you cannot be saved the way that Paul taught. You must, and remember what they told the men? For the men, they said, you must be circumcised. And you're like, what? I'm already saved. My life's changed. No, you must be circumcised and keep the complete law, all of it. Not just the Ten Commandments, but all 600 plus of the commandments. Basically, what they were saying is that you needed to prove you love Jesus. That's how. You want to be saved, you need to prove it daily by keeping the law, all of the law, completely. So far, we have learned, though, that that is completely false. It is impossible for you to keep the law. At a very young age, you learned that it was impossible. The first time you were in rebellion against your parents, the first time you pointed the finger and said no, you failed. And you can't recover from that. Because we learned that if you fail in one point of the law, you have failed in all of the law. When you break the law, you become a law breaker. And what they were teaching the believers then was, hey, this is how you're saved. You need to actually become a Jew first, a Jewish proselyte. And then from becoming a Jewish proselyte, you keeping all the law. And then maybe one day you will be saved. But see, Paul's message in Galatians is, the theme is found in chapter 5. So notice with me in chapter 5 in verse 1 there, you'll see the theme. And this could be the banner over every chapter. Over every chapter is this key truth and how important it is. Notice what he says in verse 1. How important it is to stand fast, therefore, in the liberty by which Christ has made us free, and do not be entangled again with a yoke of bondage. Indeed, verse 2. I, Paul, say to you that if you become circumcised, Christ will profit you nothing. And Paul's saying, look, you have to make a choice. You are either going to live in relationship with God by faith and have a real relationship, or you're going to leave that and you're going to do your own thing. You're not going to have Christ doesn't profit you anything. There is no relationship apart from him. And the relationship with Jesus is one of faith. It's his work. It's his freedom. It's his love, his joy, not our works. He's saying you've been set free. Now, we don't meet Judaizers today, but what we do meet and who we do meet are legalists. Anyone that would come to you, and I'm sure you've experienced this, that you've had someone come to you and describe your Christianity is not enough. It's not enough. And they'll always, when you hear that, there's always someone with some kind of system to offer you to fill the blanks for it's not enough. It's not. You're not doing enough. And they pressure you and guilt you and tell you you're not doing enough. In order to be saved, you need Jesus and we have learned by now, and if you haven't, it'll be repeated over and over again. If you add anything to the gospel, it is no longer the gospel. And you have to be careful there. We are not saved by our good works. However, our salvation and relationship to God leads to all sorts of good works because of relationship, because we are who we are. You don't need to prove yourself to God or even to yourself. Trying to prove that you're a believer. It's like our kids, right? And our grandkids. None of our kids need to prove that they're our kids. We know it. We see it in your life. We know your kids are your kids because they have a lot of your behaviors. They look like you, for goodness sake. They are your kids. They are your children. You don't require, even those of you that brought in foster kids or adopted kids, they're your kids. We don't need to prove it. You never make them, hey, are you my kid? Show me the paperwork. Nobody, but dad, I'm only three. No, I don't, paperwork? What are you talking about? Like, nobody makes that. Nobody has those kind of relationships. And how much more God, he's not requiring you to prove you're his son or his daughter. He actually declares it over you. By faith in Christ, he declares, you are my daughter, you are my son. And what does he require? For us to believe it. Believe it. God has done the work. And these false teachers, and even false teachers today, they want to take you away from freedom and bring you into bondage. What does the freedom life look like in Christ? Well, you enjoy him. It's no longer I have to, it's I get to, and I enjoy him. I want to be in the Word, I want to hear, my ears are open, I'm receiving it, I'm praying, I'm enjoying life. But you meet somebody that gives you a list. Let's just say you meet someone, they say, here, these three things. These are the three things that a Christian should do the rest of their life. These three things. You know what your life's going to become? You're going to be in bondage to three things the rest of your life. That's how you're going to measure your life. But like right now, you might be living that way. And yesterday, you did the three things. You finished them. You hit a grand slam. You were over the top finished. And how do you roll into church today? Look at me. I'm such a good Christian. Why? I did the three things. Oh, really? Yeah, I did the three things. But then maybe this morning, you did three things yesterday. This morning, you failed in all three of them. And you're not even rolling it. You didn't even roll out of bed. You're still in bed watching online. Because all you're paying attention to are the three things. That's bondage. Because there's a lot more to your relationship with Jesus than three things. Now, are those three things perhaps significant? Like you want to improve on things? You want to grow? Well, that's fine. But if it becomes the measure of your relationship, you are now in bondage. And all you worry about, you're not really concerned, Lord, what do you have for me today? Because you're already convinced that the three things is what he has for you today. Lord, where do you want me to go today? How do you want me to act? And with the three things, that opens up the door for you to do all kinds of other things that you don't pay attention to instead of just abiding in Christ. And you can see what a mess the church is in Galatia. In that region, what a mess they're in, how confused they are. Even today, some of you, it could be the way you were raised. It could be maybe a religious system you were raised in that just uses guilt and condemnation to motivate you. But God doesn't do that. God, his greatest motivator is love. I mean, when you love someone, you'll do anything and everything for them. I think today on Mother's Day, to think about how much love has led to so much sacrifice from your life. Nobody needed to tell you to do that. You didn't need, these are the top 10 things a mom does. You know, you're like following all these mommy blogs and everything, but they're all confusing because this mom does that mom does that. Like you got all this stuff, but what does the Lord have for you? Well, he just has one simple, just love. You love those kids? It'll motivate so much sacrifice and care and concern in your life. That's true for any relationship. Love is the motivating factor, and the believers are going backwards. Now, today is a Bible study. It is a theological understanding of covenants. I want to let you know ahead of time, covenants. We're going to be looking, I believe I've grasped it and I've simplified it enough for you to understand what Paul is saying, but you will immediately, at this point in our time in Galatians, you will immediately see the difference between studying a letter in the Bible and a narrative. And you go, what are you talking about, Ed? Well, we just finished as a church studying the book of Acts. And the book of Acts is the true story of God through his Holy Spirit starting the church and all the exploits of the church. Missionary journeys, deliverance of demons from unbelievers, salvation, village chiefs getting saved, like all. It's just a story, a true story. And as we study it, we get to study along and it's kind of a fast pace and you can go along and you pause here and there. Whereas a letter, Galatians is what is known in the New Testament as an epistle, a letter, it's more theological. As a matter of fact, Paul's letters can usually be divided in two parts. The first part, like in Galatians, the first three chapters, very theological. He's making a theological argument. And then once you understand the theological truth, the second three chapters are very applicational. Now, what do I do with it? So we're still in the first three chapters. And this one, we get into the depth of understanding covenants and the promises of God. And by the time we're done, I think you'll grasp it. So pick up with me, chapter 3, verse 15. Brethren, I speak in the manner of men. So now he's going to use a human example of covenants. He says, I speak like men, though it is only a man's covenant, yet if it's confirmed, no one annuls it or adds to it. So again, if you like to write in your Bible, circle the word covenant and write next to it agreement. Binding agreement. Or today, we may use the phrase contract. When you sign a contract, you're signing a covenant. You're making an agreement, and the piece of paper defines it, and you're bound by it. I mean, I think many of us, you either renting a house or living in a community, and you see it right when you drive in. It says that this is a covenant-controlled community. And what are they trying to tell us? They're letting you know that when you moved in or bought that house, they sign an agreement that you cannot paint your house pink. You're not allowed to do it. And you go, what do you mean I can't paint my house pink? Well, you're in our neighborhood and you signed, or the owner of the house signed and made an agreement that this is how you can live in this community. It's a binding agreement. You can't get out of it. The only way to get out of that binding agreement is to leave and go buy another house somewhere that doesn't have covenants. So a covenant is an agreement. And he uses this example of just normal. He starts with us. He doesn't even get to God's binding agreements yet. He just talks about us. He says, look, when you sign an agreement, that agreement stands. If you change your mind, can't change the agreement. If you want to say, oh, you know, I don't want it that way anymore, you can't. No one can add to it. And no one can annul it. You signed on the dotted line. And it is bound. That's why many times when you sign a contract and there's a dispute, what happens? You go to the court system and you ask for a third party, for a judge or an arbitrator, to enforce what? The covenant. That's what it says. They don't agree with it. You do. And you need someone to define it and enforce it for the person that doesn't want to follow it. See, men can break agreements, but just because a man or a woman breaks an agreement doesn't mean the agreement doesn't exist. Are you guys with me so far? So he just says, a man, we make an agreement, agreements stand. And where are we headed? We're headed toward the end that God keeps his promises. So don't forget that. So even when you and I make agreements, it's expected that we keep our agreements. And that's what he's saying. Verse 16. Now he gets theological. Now to Abraham and his seed were the promises made. He does not say, and to seeds as of many, but as of one, and to your seed who is Christ. Now, if you're reading from a New King James, you notice that the word seed is capitalized. because seed is not referring to many descendants, it's referring to one person. And we see it. We don't even need to guess or do any Bible study to find out. It says right here that the seed of the promise to Abraham and his seed is Christ, which brings us right into the doctrine of grace. The promise was to Abraham, but ultimately the promise to Abraham was headed toward finality in Christ. Paul says the promise was made to seed singular. If you're taking notes, you can jot it down in Genesis chapter 3, verse 15. Same principles used. When the curse is happening after sin entered into Adam and Eve's life in the garden, you'll remember God spoke to the snake, the devil, and he said this in Genesis 3:15. I will put enmity between you and the woman, and between your seed and her seed. He shall bruise your head, and you shall bruise his heel. And you see, from the context of the verse, seed here is referring to one person, he, his. Again, a reference to the coming of Messiah. This is the plan of God from the beginning. So the promise was made to Abraham, and through Abraham to his promised seed, Messiah. This reference is very important. It's very important you understand this, because the world today isn't blessed because there are many Jewish people in the world, many descendants of Abraham. That's not why the world is blessed. The world is blessed today that because through the Jewish nation, the Jewish Messiah of the world has come. That's the blessing of God. The blessing of God in more relatable terms would be this. You are a blessed people today right here in Colorado because Jesus Christ died on the cross to pay the price for your sins. He is the seed, fulfilling all the promises of Abraham. And the first argument that Paul makes in relation to going away is, I know you think that Abraham is the source of blessing, but Abraham is not the source of blessing. Jesus is the source of blessing. He's basically saying this, in Christ, you have it all. Why would you leave Christ? Why would you leave this simple relationship with Jesus to go backward when you have inherited it all? It's all yours in him. Now, a lot of promises were given to Abraham. If you want to jot them down, you can look them up for yourself. In Genesis chapter 12, he was promised a new land. He was promised to be a great nation. He was promised to have a great name and that all the families of the earth would be blessed through him. Genesis 12. He was also promised an heir and innumerable descendants, Genesis 15. He was also blessed that many nations would come from him and many kings, and that the covenant was an eternal covenant, Genesis 17. He was also promised in Genesis 22, many descendants as numerous as the stars, and that all the nations would be blessed through him. And the fulfillment of the many blessings, the fulfillment of all these promises are found in Christ. The promises of God did not come through the Jewish nation, but through a Jewish person, Jesus, the seed singular. The false teachers would come in and many of them would claim to be rightful heirs of God's promises to Abraham just because they were his offspring. And you'll remember Jesus came against some of the religious leaders in his day saying, you know, you guys think you're descendants of Abraham. You're not. You're of your father, the devil. You are not at all living according to the ways of God. And he came strongly against them because they believe that their physical relationship, their lineage is what blessed them. And Paul's reminding them then and us now that the blessing in your life comes through the blood of Jesus Christ. And it's accessed how? By faith. The covenant, the promise that God shared with Abraham had been reaffirmed many times, but only Jesus fulfilled the Abrahamic covenant as the unique seed. So all the promises of Abraham are translated and transferred to Jesus. They don't reside in a nation. They reside in a person. Jesus alone is our hope of blessing, so that by faith in him, the promises to all people, all places, for all centuries, and eternal life is found in Jesus alone. He gets to the next argument, that's verse 17. Now, if you look at these arguments, you kind of look at them as ladders. He explains a covenant, He goes back to the most important promise of the Bible. And then as you look at that promise, it ends in Jesus. Now he's taking the ladder. Now we're going one more rung up in verse 17. He says, "And this I say, that the law, which was 430 years later, cannot annul the covenant that was confirmed before by God in Christ, that it should make the promise of no effect." What were the false teachers doing? Calling the believers back to the law. Back to the law. I said, this is where you need to land, in the law. Leave Jesus and go back to the law. Now, he uses this number very quickly here, 430 years. That's a tricky number for you Bible students. If you were reading ahead, you may have noticed that the law actually came 645 years later, not 430. And this happens to be one of those texts that somebody may bring up to you and go, look, the Bible's filled with errors, filled with inconsistencies, and to which you always have to say, prove it to me. Don't just show it to me, prove it to me. Because a careful study will explain this number. Now, it is true that the law came 645 years approximately after the promise to Abraham. But a careful study of the Bible will notice in Genesis chapter 26, the Lord repeated this covenant to Isaac. And then later in Genesis 28, in verse 15 to be exact, he repeated the covenant to Jacob. And it was after the repetition of the covenant to Jacob, that's the date, 430 years later exactly, is when God gave Moses the law. The point that he's making, and you would know this too. You would understand this, because if you're talking to someone and you're trying to remember something and you pull an exact number out, and it's accurate, and somebody goes, oh, that's not the, no, that you only have the number you remember. It may not be the 645, but you remember a number in your head, and you're sharing it, and you know it's exact for what you remember. That's all he's doing here. He could have remembered 645, he could have remembered 430, and I didn't do the math, but he could have used the number with Isaac. But here's what he's saying. It's really the bottom line here, that the law came after Abraham. That's all he's wanting to say. The law came after Abraham, and the law does not eliminate the promise made to Abraham. It doesn't replace it.
1: 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This is

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4: With SRN News, I'm Bob Agnew in Washington. Voters are headed to the polls today in Maine. The primary there is setting the stage for both the governor's race and a pivotal Senate showdown involving Republican incumbent Susan Collins. South Carolina, crowded field is driving that state's Republican primary for governor, and candidates are battling to succeed term-limited Henry McMaster in a runoff expected for the governor's race there. And the people of Nevada heading the polls to open House seats in Congress, as well as the governor's mansion there. Three more cases of the New World screwworm have been confirmed, including one outside the state of Texas now. That's demonstrating the difficulty of stopping a pest that could potentially devastate the nation's cattle industry. It was largely eradicated back in the 1960s, but it could be trying to make a comeback. On Wall Street right now, the Dow is back up 64 points. The NASDAQ down 302.
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5: Denver metro area going to be hot today again. Red flag warning in effect. Noon until 9 p.m. this evening. Fire weather watch in effect for your Wednesday. We will not be looking at strong nor severe weather, thankfully, here around the region. It'll be dry overall today into tomorrow. And we'll see great conditions this evening and tomorrow evening for Rockies baseball at Coors Field. Temperatures today near 90, upper 80s for a high Wednesday. Lows tonight, mid and upper 50s, 70s to low 80s for highs Thursday. I'm meteorologist Mark Huer.
6: Current temperature
7: 73 degrees.
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0: 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Pastor Nick's desire is to bring the gospel into your life so you can experience the joy and freedom that can only be found through Jesus. Today's message is from our series, Engaging in God's Work, from the book of Nehemiah, in which we see how God stirs the hearts of his people, calls them to seek him first, and then uses them to do his work to bless multiple generations. Here's Pastor Nick.
1: It mentioned specifically, these people specifically had acted treacherously towards God's people in the past. They had attacked them in the wilderness when they were wandering. They had hired a prophet named Balaam to pronounce curses upon them. That story is found in the book of Numbers. But you know what's unique about the Ammonites and the Moabites? Why are they called out uniquely? There were many other people groups. Why these ones? Well, here's why. Because the Ammonites and the Moabites were not just Israel's neighbors to the east, they were also in many ways Israel's cousins, if you will. They had common ancestry, they spoke a similar language. But see, what happened was what separated the Ammonites and the Moabites from the Jewish people is that the Ammonites and Moabites had rejected the one true God. This wasn't about ethnicity, it was about allegiance to God. There were indeed some people from Moab who did believe in the Lord. A famous example of this is a woman named Ruth. There's a book in the Bible named after her. But Ruth, when she put her faith in God, she then separated herself from the Moabites, and she joined herself to the people of God. So this policy that's addressed here, it wasn't an anti-foreigner policy. The whole story here is about not allowing unbelievers to join.

0: join in the religious worship of God's people. It was about drawing clear lines so there was no confusion as to where people stood in relation to God. You know, we see some examples of this, by the way, with Jesus. Jesus made some very exclusive statements, which helped draw some very clear lines. And those statements were so exclusive that many people bristled at them at the time when Jesus said them, and even bristle at them today as well. For example, Jesus said, "I am the way, the truth, and the life. No one comes to the Father except through me." Or how about this exclusive statement Jesus made? He said, "Whoever believes in me is not condemned, but whoever does not believe is condemned already because he has not believed in the name of the only Son of God." Well, those are some very direct and exclusive statements. They really declare very clearly who's in and who's out. Now, you might wonder, why did Jesus need to make such exclusive statements? Well, the reason is because clarity is kindness, especially in this regard. Think about it, it wouldn't help anybody if Jesus had been vague about this most important issue in the world. Now, for the Ammonites and the Moabites, God wanted to make it clear that for them to be saved, they needed to separate themselves from their pagan practices, and they needed to forsake that community and become part of the believing community. And for that reason, it would have been a disservice to those people and a desecration to God's temple if he were to blur the lines by bringing pagan people or pagan worship into God's house. There was actually a place outside the temple where foreigners and unbelievers could come near and check things out, where they could listen to God's word and hear sermons being preached. But they weren't allowed to enter in. You see, they weren't allowed to make sacrifices or serve in the temple if they didn't believe. And so it says here in verse 3 that when the people, back in chapter 8 and 9, when they had heard this message from God's word, they received it and they acted accordingly. But now, as Nehemiah returns, one of the very first things he finds in verse 4 is that Eliashib, the high priest, has allowed a man named Tobiah, who's also called Tobiah the Ammonite, to take up residence in one of the rooms in the temple. Now, if you've been studying the book of Nehemiah with us, you might recognize Tobiah's name, because throughout this book, Tobiah the Ammonite has been one of Nehemiah's chief adversaries. He's been one of the men who most opposed this work of rebuilding the wall. Tobiah is the guy who, if you remember, he's the guy who mocked Nehemiah in chapter 4, and he said, "Nice wall you're building there. I hope a fox doesn't go up on it, or the whole thing's going to collapse." Tobiah is also the guy who in chapter 6 had a letter-writing campaign to try to turn the nobles against Nehemiah. This guy Tobiah, he's not a believer in God. He's an enemy of the work of God. He's an enemy of God's people. But here he is. He's living inside the temple. Remember verses 1 through 3? It said right there, Ammonites aren't supposed to be in the temple. This guy's an Ammonite. Why is he living in the temple? How did this happen? Well, verse 5 tells us that this room where he was living, his studio apartment, it says it was actually quite a large room. But you know what room it was in the temple? It was the room where they would bring the tithes and the offerings that people gave to support the Levites and the priests. You see, as part of their commitment to the Lord, the people had promised to do as the law commanded, to give 10% of their income to the Lord for the purpose of maintaining the temple and paying the salaries of those who served in the temple. But apparently, people had stopped doing that. They had stopped giving. They had stopped giving tithes and offerings. And so this room where they brought those things, it was empty. And since the room was empty, the high priest said, might as well rent it out. And he rented it out to Tobiah the Ammonite. Now, if you look down to verse 10, you'll see something else interesting. It was kind of a domino effect, you see. Nehemiah says that he went out to the fields and he saw that the Levites, who were supposed to be working in the temple, well, they were out working in the fields as farmers. What are they doing out there? Well, the reason is they hadn't been paid And so in order to make ends meet, they had gone back to working in the fields. In other words, there was this domino effect that took place. And it began with people not giving their tithe, their offering to the Lord. And because there were no tithes, the Levites weren't paid. And because the Levites weren't paid, the service in the temple stopped. And because there was nothing in that room, they allowed somebody else to move in. They rented the room out. And I want you to see now how Nehemiah responds. It says in verse 7 that he says that what Eliashib did was an evil thing. In verse 8, Nehemiah says, I was very angry, and I threw out all the household furniture of Tobiah out of the chamber. And verse 9, then I gave orders, and they cleansed the chamber and brought back there the vessels of the house of God with the grain offering and the frankincense. And then he says in verse 11, he says, so I confronted the officials, and I said, why is the house of God forsaken? And I gathered them together and set them in their stations. And then he says in verse 12, it says that Nehemiah set up treasurers to make sure the Levites would get paid again, to make sure that worship in the temple could continue again, so there wouldn't be any more corruption or people skimming from the top. And in verse 14, Nehemiah prays. He says, remember me, O my God, concerning this. Do not wipe out my good deeds that I have done for the house of my God and for his service. In each of these three sections, that's how each of these sections will finish, with Nehemiah praying that God will remember what he's done for Jerusalem and for the Lord. But I want you to notice what Nehemiah does in this section, because maybe there are some of you here today, and God's calling you to do this same thing in your life as well. As Nehemiah looked at the temple, he noticed there were some things there that didn't belong there. They shouldn't have been there. And so what did Nehemiah do? He cleaned house. He tossed the furniture out into the street, and he reinstated the practices and habits that were essential for worship to start again. The people had stopped worshiping. A big factor in that is that the people had stopped contributing to the work of the Lord. They had allowed that sacred space. They had allowed things into that sacred space which had no place being there. Maybe there are some of you here today, and you've allowed some things into the sacred space of your life that have no place being there. And maybe God's calling you today to clean house, to remove those things that shouldn't be there. Notice that Nehemiah, he doesn't give Tobiah 2 weeks' notice. He doesn't say, here, listen, when you get around to it, maybe find another place. No, he immediately removed him, and he immediately restored the elements of worship. And maybe that's a good picture for some of you today and what God is calling you to do. If you're a believer in Jesus, he's calling you to be set apart unto the Lord. If you've allowed some stuff to take up residence in your heart, or in your mind, or in your life that has no place being there, then it's a good thing to take drastic action. Jesus called us to take drastic action in our lives. He said, if your right hand causes you to sin, cut it off. That's the level of drastic action he wants us to be willing to take to get rid of sinful practices in our lives. But listen, just cleaning house alone isn't enough. Just like Nehemiah, we also need to restore the rhythm of worship in our lives. That's what it looks like to guard our devotion to the Lord. Well, the next example of guarding devotion to the Lord starts in verse 15. The second commitment the people had made was that they would keep the Sabbath. And again, as Nehemiah came to Jerusalem, well, here's what he found in verse 15. He says, in those days, I saw in Judah people treading wine presses on the Sabbath and bringing in heaps of grain and loading them on donkeys, and also wine, grapes, figs, and all kinds of loads which they brought into Jerusalem on the Sabbath day. So what did Nehemiah do? Well, first, verse 17, he kept the Sabbath day. For God, Israel, by profaning of the city at night, the night before the Sabbath, and he ordered them to remain locked until after the Sabbath was over. And so what happened is, right, because the doors are locked, the people start showing up to sell things and to do work on the Sabbath, which they're not supposed to do. But they start showing up, but they're locked out of the city. So they start just kind of piling up there near the gate. And then in verse 21, Nehemiah goes out and he confronts these people and he says, what are you guys doing here? You know you're not supposed to be working on the Sabbath, right? And he says to them, I like this, says, if I see you guys here again, I'm going to lay hands on you. Well, not for prayer. This isn't This isn't the right hand of fellowship. It's more like the left jab and the right, I don't know, hook, right? So sure enough, from that time on, guess what? These merchants stopped coming to sell on the Sabbath. Again, the point is, Nehemiah saw something that was wrong and he set it right. In order to guard your devotion to God, it's important to have dedicated times for seeking the Lord. And not just on your own, but also together with other believers in the assembly.
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0: It says in Hebrews chapter 10, verse 25, there's this exhortation. Let us not neglect meeting together, as is the habit of some, but let us encourage one another all the more as you see the day drawing near. Well, the third vow that the people took in that covenant to God was that they would not intermarry with unbelievers. And yet, when Nehemiah returned to Jerusalem, again, this is also what he found they were doing. It says in verse 23, "In those days I also saw the Jews who had married women of Ashdod, Ammon, and Moab, and half of their children spoke the language of Ashdod, and they could not speak the language of Judah, but only the language of each people." By not speaking the language of Israel, their children were being assimilated into these pagan cultures. And you can just imagine, here are these fathers who, rather than leading their families, rather than teaching their children, they have stood by passively and allowed this to happen. Well, what do you think Nehemiah is going to do? Do you think he's going to say, well, you know, guys, you really shouldn't be doing this. Maybe you should rethink some things. Well, that's not his style. It says in verse 25 that Nehemiah confronted these men. He laid hands on them. He pulled out their hair, which means probably he pulled out their beard hair, which was a sign of shame. And he made them take an oath that they wouldn't allow their children to intermarry with unbelievers. Now again, this is not a xenophobic action. This isn't about Hebrew supremacy. It has to do with unbelievers. Foreigners were not allowed to join the people of Israel in this way. They were allowed to join by believing in their God and joining their community. But see, God knew that when people intermarried with unbelievers, it would complicate their lives. It would affect their children. And more often than not, it would pull their hearts into complacency and oftentimes even into idolatry. And in fact, in verse 28, we see that the high priest had allowed his own son to marry the daughter of Sanballat. Do you remember Sanballat? He was the biggest enemy of God's people earlier in this book. And it says that Nehemiah chased him off. Right? Chased him out of town and would not let him be a priest anymore for that reason, because it says in verse 29, he had desecrated the priesthood. Well, what this section shows us is that one of the ways that God's work continues to flourish in our lives is when we take steps to guard and protect our devotion to God. And today, maybe the Lord's calling you to examine your life, just as Nehemiah examined Jerusalem. And to be willing to take decisive action in those areas where there are things that have shown up that don't belong there. Maybe God's calling you to clean house and to reestablish rhythms of worship and to confront any areas of compromise that may have crept into your life. Those are important lessons and important steps that we should follow and take to heart. But you know what? There's actually an even greater message that this passage points us to. Did you know that the book of Nehemiah In the Hebrew Bible, the Hebrew Old Testament, this is the last book of the Old Testament. Our Bibles are arranged differently in different order than the Hebrew Bible was. Chronologically, this chapter really brings us to the very end of the Old Testament period. And how does this book end? Well, it leaves us with a question, doesn't it? The question is, once Nehemiah leaves again, what are the people going to do this time? What's going to make this time different than last time? You know, the whole history of Israel up until this point, it's a history of people who knew what God wanted them to do, but they failed to do it consistently. So who's to say that this time is going to be any different than last time? Last time, as soon as Nehemiah left, as soon as he wasn't looking over their shoulder, threatening to hurt them if they disobeyed, they turned away. Who's to say that this time is going to be any different? What will keep the people from breaking the covenant again once Nehemiah leaves town and goes back to Persia? Maybe this time you would say, this time they sincerely wanted to follow the Lord. But you remember last time, they sincerely wanted to follow the Lord too. So what's different? What's going to change? And this is a really important question. You know why? Because when you leave here today, nobody from the church is going to follow you to your house and threaten to pull out your beard if you don't do what we talked about. So what's going to keep you from drifting away? What's going to keep you from failing to follow the Lord? What we see here at the end of the book of Nehemiah is that what these people needed was something that Nehemiah couldn't actually give them. And you know what? What you and I need is something that Nehemiah couldn't give to us either. See, the book of Nehemiah ends really by just pointing out a problem that's endemic to the human condition. Rules, threats, supervision, all of these things can control your behavior for a time, but it's just a temporary fix. What you really need is something more than that, something deeper. What you really need is for your heart to be transformed by God. And that's actually the key to this entire passage, maybe the entire book, and perhaps even the entire Old Testament. You see, God's work continues to flourish when devotion to him is guarded and hearts are renewed by his grace. Now, you'll notice you don't see renewed hearts anywhere in this passage. But I want to tell you this, the whole book of Nehemiah actually points to the need for this very thing. The book of Nehemiah throughout, have you noticed, the whole book has been pointing beyond the book itself. It's been pointing to something beyond Nehemiah himself. I mean, imagine being a Jewish person and reading through the Old Testament. You get to the very last chapter, the very last book in the Old Testament, and this is it. It's not a very satisfying conclusion, is it? But I think it's by design. It's not supposed to be satisfying because in reality, the story isn't over. The entire Old Testament, including the book of Nehemiah, is actually just a setup for the big event which is about to come next. See, the whole book of Nehemiah, throughout the book of Nehemiah, we've been reminded that the reason Jerusalem needed to be rebuilt was so that the prophecies about the Messiah could be fulfilled. And here's what God said through the prophet Ezekiel about what would happen when the Messiah did come. He said this, "I will give you a new heart and a new spirit I will put within you. And I will remove the heart of stone from your flesh and give you a heart of flesh. And I will put my spirit within you and cause you to walk in my statutes and be careful to obey my rules." This is the hope that Nehemiah was pointing us to, that the book of Nehemiah is pointing us to. Nehemiah is showing us that devotion needs to be guarded, but at the end of the day, only God can change your heart. And that's exactly what Jesus Christ came to do. Jesus came to provide forgiveness from our failures and our sins, and also to transform us from the inside out. That's why the Bible tells us that if anyone is in Christ, he is a new creation. The old has passed away. Behold, the new has come. See, the book of Nehemiah and the entire Old Testament, it points us to the need we have for Jesus, the Messiah, and what he was coming to do. The good news of the gospel is that Jesus has indeed come. He came in fulfillment of those prophetic promises. He was born, he lived a life of perfect obedience to the will of God, and he died on a cross, a sacrificial death, to pay the price for the sins that you and I have committed. You see, Nehemiah cleansed the temple, but he couldn't change the people's hearts. Nehemiah enforced obedience, but he couldn't create true and lasting devotion. But the good news of the gospel is that God sent his Son for us to do for us what we couldn't do for ourselves. And Jesus came so that we could become new creations with a new destiny who obey God and follow him now because our hearts have been transformed as a result of his work for us. So let me ask you, is there anything that's taken up residence in your life that has no business being there? Are there any patterns that need to be thrown out? In your life, what are the rhythms of worship that need to be restored? Are there any areas of your life where you've begun to compromise? Nehemiah chapter 13 challenges us to guard our devotion to the Lord, but also reminds us that true and lasting change doesn't happen through just sheer willpower. It only happens as a result of receiving a new heart. And the way to receive that new heart is by putting your trust and faith in Jesus Christ. So may God help us to guard our devotion to him. And may he continually renew our hearts by his grace and cause his work in us to flourish for his glory, because God's work continues to flourish when devotion to him is guarded and hearts are renewed by his grace. Would you please bow your heads with me and let's pray. Lord, we thank you for your incredible kindness and grace towards us. Lord, thank you for loving us despite our sins, despite our tendencies like the people of Israel to fall back into the same patterns. But Lord, our desire is to experience real and lasting change. And we know that we can't do that on our own. But we thank you, Lord, that you came to do it for us. And we pray, Lord, that you would indeed do that, that you would renew our hearts, Lord, that you would put a right spirit within us. Lord, that by your spirit, you would empower us to do all that you've called us to do. Lord, show us those areas of our lives where we do need to clean house or reestablish patterns, where we have compromised. And Lord, would you help us that we would walk with you all the days of our lives. We pray this in Jesus' name. Amen.
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8: With SRN News, I'm Bob Agnew in Washington. Another midterm primary today has voters headed to the polling places in three states. In Maine, they're looking at a highly contested Senate race. South Carolina, a spotlight race for the governorship there. And Nevada's primary featuring pivotal statewide contest. As Willie Nelson reports, California voters now have a clearer picture of this year's race for governor.
9: Republican Steve Hilton has secured a spot in California's governor race, setting up a November showdown with former Health and Human Services Secretary Javier Becerra. The results give California voters a clear choice heading into the general election after years of Democratic control in Sacramento. Hilton says his campaign is focused on affordability, public safety, and economic growth. Willie Nelson, The White House.
8: This is SRN News.
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11: Denver metro area going to be hot today again. Red flag warning in effect. Noon until 9 p.m. this evening. Fire weather watch in effect for your Wednesday. We will not be looking at strong nor severe weather, thankfully, here around the region. It'll be dry overall today into tomorrow. And we'll see great conditions this evening and tomorrow evening for Rockies baseball at Coors Field. Temperatures today near 90, upper 80s for a high Wednesday. Lows tonight, mid and upper 50s, 70s to low 80s for highs Thursday. I'm meteorologist Mark Huer.
12: Current temperature
13: 77 degrees.
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2: Exodus chapter 20, we're going over the Ten Commandments, and last time we went over the very first commandment, you shall have no other gods before me, and what that meant, and God is saying, hey, look, before me means before my face, it means in front of me, it means in my presence, and since God is omnipresent, he's everywhere, don't have any other gods, period, end of story. He's talking about all the lesser gods, any other god other than him, you're not to have them anywhere around yourself whatsoever. With God, it's all or nothing. And so this first commandment, you shall have no other gods before me, tells us to worship the right God, not the wrong gods, plural. There's only one right God, and he is the creator of the heavens and the earth. Okay? And he introduces himself as Yahweh, the Lord, Yahweh. And so that first commandment, again, tells us to worship the right God. Do not worship the false God. The second commandment is, you shall not make yourself a carved image. Tells us that we need to worship the right God in the right way. And he's making it very clear. Do not worship me, he is saying, with images. Don't do that. And so in verse 4, it says, you shall not make for yourself the carved image, any likeness or anything that is in heaven above, that in the earth beneath, that is in the water under the earth. You shall not bow down to them nor serve them, for I, the Lord your God, am a jealous God, visiting the iniquity of the fathers upon the children to the third and fourth generations to those who hate me, but showing mercy to thousands to those who love me and keep my commandments. So there's four parts to this commandment. The rule, no carved images. The reason, I'm a jealous God. The warning, visiting iniquity upon the third and fourth generation. And then you have the promise, mercy on those who keep my commandments. Okay? So again, you shall not. Again, this commandment begins with the word no. The Hebrew word is lo. It means no or not. Literally saying, no, you shall make for yourself the carved image. Don't do it. So as a matter of fact, all the commandments except the fourth and fifth one begin with no, the negative of what you're not supposed to do. The word carved image is a Hebrew word, pasel. It means divine image. It means idol. Any likeness, kol, tumona. Kol there means all, whole, anything, everything, total. Likeness, tumona means form, appearance, image, or any manifestation. Now we know scripture interprets scripture. Go over here to Deuteronomy chapter 4. Now the Ten Commandments we're getting given here are for that first generation to go into the land of Canaan. We find out later on they refused to do that, and because of that, they're going to have to wander in the wilderness for 40 years. A new generation is raised up. God brings to them the Ten Commandments again, reminds them of that, but before he does that, in Deuteronomy chapter 4, before he gives the commandments again in chapter 5, and then they go into the promised land, he says this in verse 15. Again, making sure that we all understand this second commandment. But he says here in verse 15, take careful heed to yourselves, for you saw no form when the Lord spoke to you at Horeb at the midst of the fire. So again, he's reminding them, look, when I first spoke these Ten Commandments to you, I did not come in any shape or form. You heard my audible voice. You saw smoke, you saw lightning, you heard thunder, the earth quaked, but you did not see a form. You saw no form of the Lord, so do not try and form him. Do you understand that? This is why. I'm not coming in a form. I'm not coming in a likeness of anything. So don't make a likeness. Don't form me into anything. That's the second commandment. That's the second commandment. He goes on and says, lest you act corruptly and make for yourself a carved image in the form of any figure, likeness of male, that means a human male, or female, human female. The likeness of any animal that is on the earth, the likeness of any winged bird that flies in the air, the likeness of anything that creeps on the ground, or the likeness of any fish that is in the water beneath the earth. Take heed lest you lift your eyes to heaven, and when you see the sun, the moon, the stars, and all the host of heaven, you feel driven to worship them and serve them. Go down to verse 23. Take heed to yourself, lest you forget the covenant of the Lord your God, which he made with you, and make for yourselves a carved image in the form of anything which the Lord your God has forbidden you. For the Lord your God is a consuming fire, a jealous God. And when you beget children and grandchildren and have grown old in the land and act corruptly and make a carved image in the form of anything and do evil in the sight of the Lord your God to provoke him to anger. So here, if you are going to make an image of God, you're acting corruptly. Well, the word corruptly here is a Hebrew word, shihat, and it means acting immoral, being evil. You're actually acting immoral, being evil, if you try and carve an image, make any sort of form of the Lord, Yahweh. You're not to do that. And so nothing in any of his creation are you to form in order to say, that's Yahweh. It should not be done. To carve an image, a god of this world, violates the first commandment. To carve an image to represent the Creator God, that violates the second commandment. The rule is very, very simple here. Do not make any carved image or graven image of the Creator God, the Lord Yahweh. Now, not that I need to give you many reasons not to. If God says not to, then you ought to. Not to, okay? But when you think about it, God in his entirety of who he is, my finite mind cannot even begin, honestly, to encapsulize all that God is. And no matter how talented I might be with my hands and art and things like that, there's no way I can produce something that will even come close to who the God creator is. So if I was to do that, even though I do the very best that I do, and I do it way better than any of you could do it, it's still going to be less than who he is. And if I create something that is less than who he is, then that's not him. And so that is a false God now. And there's no way it could bring him honor. It could only bring him dishonor if you're saying something about someone and it's less than who they really are. You're not bringing them honor by doing that. And so it's one of the reasons I believe we're also called not to do it, because you're not gonna bring him honor by doing it. When you create something that is less than who he is, it actually brings him dishonor. And because it's less than who he is, it's not who he is. So if it's not who he is, it's a different God. And so that would actually violate both the first and second commandment. So don't even try, he's saying, because it's not going to bring me honor and it's going to fall way short. I want you to go to Exodus 32. When Moses was held up there on the mountain for 40 days and they think it's taken him a little too long, okay, to come down from the mountain. What do they do? Just be patient. He'll be down anytime. We trust him. Oh, God is so good. No. They got impatient and they go to Aaron. They go, look, we don't know what happened to that brother of yours. Okay. But we want you to create a God for us that led us out of Egypt. And so Aaron goes, okay. And in verse 4, look what it says. Okay. And he received the gold from their hand. He fashioned it with an engraving tool, made a molded calf. Then they said, this is your God, O Israel, that brought you out of the land of Egypt. They are not violating the first commandment. They're violating the second commandment. Look what it says. So when Aaron saw it, he built an altar before it. And Aaron made a proclamation and said, tomorrow is the feast to the Lord, Yahweh. Here's the God that brought you. Here's Yahweh. Here's the creator of the heavens and the earth. Here's the one that brought us out of Egypt, and we will celebrate him tomorrow with what? The making of the golden calf. They're violating the second commandment. They're making an image. They're making an image in their minds, which is where they came from Egypt, and they're thinking, okay, what is the greatest image that we saw in Egypt that we can ascribe to God who brought us out to this place? And in their infinite wisdom, okay, they're thinking, this is the greatest God. So let's make the God of Israel this guy, and we'll make him out of gold. Come on, that's got to honor him. And the bull, the calf here, the word calf here in the Hebrew is aigel. It actually means young bull or ox, okay? And a young bull means a young bull when it's fertile and has vitality. It speaks of strength. It speaks of vitality. And so this is the highest in their mind created thing with the most precious metal, gold. They think that they are actually bringing God, who created the heavens and the earth, they actually think they're bringing him honor. And as we get into this, when we get into chapter 32, they're actually worshiping him the way they were taught to worship him in Egypt. And they think that that is bringing him high praise. Crazy. They're violating the second commandment. We think that they're just throwing off all restraint and just violating the first commandment. They're not. They're violating the second commandment because they call this bull God what? Yahweh. Oh, man. Incredible. Absolutely incredible. Now, another reason we're not to make an image of the Lord himself is because God doesn't want to be worshipped like the rest of the world worships, okay, falsely. In all, and I say all, in all ancient Near Eastern religions, they all believe that the deity itself, the actual false deity, actually lived inside of the statue. Okay? So, being that the Lord is omnipresent, he's everywhere, you can't contain him in an image. All ancient religions used to make idols, and then the priest would then bless that idol, thinking that at that point some element of that God would now reside in that idol. One scholar, G.E. Wright, said, in all ancient temples, proof of the deity's presence was his statue. Another Eastern scholar said this, the pagans themselves could not conceive a deity without an image. That was a problem with Israel. They had been raised so much in Egypt that they just think that, guess what? A deity needs to have an image, even though God says, don't make an image of me. Okay? I didn't come to you in form, so don't form me, is what he's saying. Another scholar said this, in ancient Near East, the manufacture of idols included special ceremonies to attract the deity from heaven to the idol. Now, knowing this is going to give us a further understanding of something. When one nation would battle another nation in the battlefield and one nation would come away victorious, and the other nation would flee the battlefield and leave their wounded or dead there. The wounded and dead usually has some sort of talisman, some sort of idol, good luck charm of the god that they worshiped with them, usually of gold or silver, or maybe just a little wooden idol that they carried with them to show that their god is present with them, okay? But they lost in the battlefield. So what does that other nation do? They go and they collect all that stuff, and they bring it, and then they place it into the temple of their god, thus showing their god is greater than their gods. And so kind of bring it there, lay it before the big statue of whatever temple that they worship at. Okay? This is what happens in 1 Samuel chapter 5. Go there. Go to 1 Samuel chapter 5. Israel used to bring the Ark of the Covenant to the battle with them to show that God's presence is there. They do that when they battle the Philistines. And so here in 1 Samuel chapter 5, we're going to have this battle, and Israel's going to lose, and the Philistines are going to take the Ark of the Covenant. Well, the Philistines actually worship a god by name of Dagon, okay? And he's a fish god. He speaks of fertility. It's in Ashdod. And guess what? That's where Gaza is today, by the way. The strip of Gaza is Philistine land, is where that is today. So here it says in chapter 5, verse 1, then the Philistines took the ark of God and brought it from Ebenezer to Ashdod. When the Philistines took the ark of God, they brought it to the house of Dagon and set it by Dagon. And when the people of Ashdod arose early in the morning, there was Dagon fallen on its face to the earth before the ark of the Lord. So they took Dagon and set it in its place again. And when they arose early the next morning, there was Dagon fallen on its face to the ground before the ark of the Lord. The head of Dagon, both palms of its hands were broken off, and the threshold, only Dagon's torso was left. So here's a picture. Here's Dagon, and he gone. Dagon, he gone. All right? So he's a fish god who is standing over here. They come the first day, and he has just fallen in front. Okay? Huh, interesting, they're thinking. Here we have the Ark of the Covenant, the presence of the one true God. We bring it into the temple, and we have our God kind of fallen face first, prostrate before, almost like he's worshiping that God. Well, let's put him back up there because we won. Our God's better than their God. Next day, Dagon, he gone. His head's off. The head speaks of authority. No one has more authority than God himself. And his hands are cut off, removed. Why? That speaks of strength. Your strength and authority, he gone. All right? So again, we see the ark they bring in because they won on the battlefield. They took the Ark of the Covenant, placed it in their temple. And that's what happened there. That's what happened there. That's why they brought the Ark of the Covenant there, because that's what all ancient religion did. We won. Hey, look, there's some of their stuff of the God that represents him. Whoa, there's the Ark of the Covenant. Let's bring that, and that's our victory, and look what we get to present to our God. Wasn't good for Dagon, all right? Wasn't good for him at all. So this is what is going on here. Now, Israel, when they defeated their enemies, and when they came across their idols in those towns of the battlefield, what did they do with those idols? We're told in Deuteronomy chapter 7. In Deuteronomy chapter 7, it says this. It says in 7 verse 5, but thus you shall deal with them. You shall destroy their altars, break down their sacred pillars, cut down their wooden images, burn their carved images with fire. And then it says Deuteronomy 7:25, you shall burn the carved images of their gods with fire. You shall not covet the silver or gold that is on them, nor take it for yourselves, lest you be a snare by it, for it is an abomination of the Lord your God. So when you destroy your enemies on the battlefield, guess what? You're going to collect all those idols. If you're going to the promised land and you take over their land in the battlefield and everything else, guess what? You're going to go to their towns, you're going to go to the places of worship, and you're going to destroy it all, and you're going to burn it. You're not going to take that stuff and bring it back into the tabernacle. You're not going to take it later on back into the temple. Burn it. Go over here to 1 Chronicles chapter 14. Go to 1 Chronicles chapter 14. This is what David did. In 1 Chronicles 14, it says, now when the Philistines heard that David had been anointed king over all Israel, all the Philistines went up to search for David, and David heard of it and went out against them. Then the Philistines went and made a raid on the valley of Rephaim. And David inquired of God, saying, shall I go up against the Philistines? Will you deliver them into my hand? And the Lord said to him, go up, for I will deliver them into your hand. So David went up to Baal Perazim, and David defeated them there. Then David said, God has broken through my enemies, and my hand like a breakthrough of water. Therefore, they called the place, name of that place, Baal Perazim. And when they left their gods there, David gave a commandment, and they were burned with fire. Burned with fire. So Israel did not take the idols of their enemies and place them in the tabernacle or the temple of God. Instead, they always burned them. Now, I want you to go to Exodus 31. When God is saying, I don't want you to make a carved image, He is saying, I don't want you to make a carved image of me. He doesn't say you can't make carved images. You can make any carved image you want. Just don't bow down to them, okay? Because then you violate the first commandment. And don't say that that is an image of me, because then you violate the second commandment, okay? So, again, in Exodus 31, verse 1, where does this artistic ability come from? It comes from the Lord. Then the Lord spoke to Moses, saying, see, I have called by name Bezalel, the son of Uri, the son of Hur, the tribe of Judah. I have filled him with the Spirit of God in wisdom, understanding, knowledge, in all manner of workmanship, to design artistic works, works of gold, silver, bronze, in cutting of jewels for setting, in carving wood, to work in all manner of workmanship. Now later on, they're going to create the tabernacle. They're going to be creating the furniture in the tabernacle. We see the curtain that separates the holy place from the holy of holies. And guess what? That's going to have two cherubim on it. They just create an image. And then when they're doing the mercy seat, the lid on the Ark of the Covenant, guess what? One piece of gold, solid gold with two cherubim on it. Looking at each other, wings out, looking down on the mercy seat. They're creating an image. That's okay. You can create an image. You can create any image you want. Just don't create an image of God, the Creator, and don't create an image to bow down to worship to. Other than that, go with it. Any art that you want to do, go for it. You know, art is from the Lord. Now, there's something else about worshiping idols and worshiping a false god, is that God's word tells us you become what you worship. Go to Psalm 115. So if you're going to worship the wrong God, guess what you're going to become? Something you're not supposed to be. Psalm 115, starting in verse 4. Their idols are silver and gold, the works of man's hands. It's not God's work, it's their work. They have mouths, but they don't speak. They have eyes, they don't see. They have ears, they don't hear. They have noses, but they have no smell. They have hands, but they do not handle anything. Feet they have, but they do not walk. Nor do they mutter through their throat. Those who make them are like them. So is everyone who trusts in them. God wants to make this so clear. He says it twice. He says it again in Psalm 135, 15 through 18, the exact same word. He wants us to understand, you become who you worship. I want to worship the Creator. I want to worship the Lord Jesus Christ. You know why? Because I want to be like Him. I want to be like Jesus. And so because of that, that's why I worship Him.

0: Thanks for spending part of your Tuesday with us on Abiding in the Word with Pastor Dave Love. We'll be back tomorrow to continue our study through the book of Exodus. 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
4: Shalom, my dear and holy brothers and sisters in Messiah. This is Rabbi Schneider from Discovering the Jewish Jesus. Romans 1:16 is our verse for the day. Paul said, "For I'm not ashamed of the gospel, for it's the power of God for salvation to everyone who believes." I want to encourage you, lovingly challenge you, do not be ashamed of sharing Jesus with people. Paul said, "I'm not ashamed of the gospel." Beloved, let your light shine. This world desperately needs hope. Sure, you're going to be rejected, but that's the price you pay for being a follower of Jesus. Beloved, I want to ask you, if these mini devotionals that I'm bringing you are a blessing to you, email us at a minute.

0: during its war with the U.S. and Israel. More midterm primaries today. Maine voters deciding key nominees for governor. The closely watched U.S. Senate race. South Carolina's marquee contest is a crowded Republican primary for governor with multiple high-profile candidates competing to succeed term-limited governor Henry McMaster. In Nevada, both parties are choosing nominees in pivotal statewide races led by a competitive contest for the governorship. On Wall Street right now, the Dow is down about 9 points. This is SRN News.
1: Denver weather.
2: Denver metro area going to be hot today again. Red flag warning in effect. Noon until 9 p.m. this evening. Fire weather watch in effect for your Wednesday. We will not be looking at strong nor severe weather, thankfully, here around the region. It'll be dry overall today into tomorrow. And we'll see great conditions this evening and tomorrow evening for Rockies baseball at Coors Field. Temperatures today near 90, upper 80s for a high Wednesday. Lows tonight, mid and upper 50s, 70s to low 80s for highs Thursday. I'm meteorologist Mark Huer.
3: Current temperature
4: 77 degrees.
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10: Great stories don't just entertain, they tell the truth about how things ought to end. And the book of Esther ends exactly right. Yes, remarkably, the book concludes without mentioning her name. Today on Insight for Living, Chuck Swindoll concludes his 12-part series on Esther, a woman of strength and dignity. He's teaching from the final three verses of Esther, a passage as brief as it is profound. In these three verses, Chuck identifies three timeless principles that reveal what it looks like when God truly wins. Let's pick up the study now in Esther chapter 10.
11: Mordecai has been promoted by the king. We now have a Jew who is second in command, according to verse 3, second only to King Ahasuerus. That brings me to the first of three observations which yield three principles that I want to focus most of our attention on today. The first observation is this. The one who is exalted to the place of authority in Persia is surprising. Who would have ever guessed that a one-time Jewish anonymous gatekeeper would now be nobility? That leads us to the first principle. When God wins, the people he uses are often unexpected. You question that? Look around. As Paul writes to the Corinthians, not many mighty, not many noble, not many blue bloods are chosen. He has chosen the off-scouring and in the world's eyes, I suppose we could say losers to carry the torch of the cross. Let's go to a second observation from this same verse. The one who is promoted bears the marks of true humility. He doesn't seem to have a kingly style about him. He doesn't fit well on a throne. He doesn't look good in royal robes. What do you read about Mordecai? You read that he was great among the Jews. He was in favor with the multitude of his kinsmen. And he sought the good of his people. You see, here's the principle. When God wins, the qualities he upholds are usually unpretentious. The people he uses are humble people. Hold your place here and go back into the New Testament and find Philippians chapter 2. Philippians chapter 2. Listen to what is said of our Lord Jesus when he came from heaven to earth.

0: as a little baby in a manger. This is the theological side of Christmas. Philippians 2:5. Have this attitude in yourselves, which was also in Christ Jesus. Now we're going to go to his first place of existence. The one who was born in a manger earlier existed in the form of God, but did not regard equality with God a thing to be grasped, a thing to be held onto. But when God said to his son, it's time to go, he emptied himself, taking the form of a bondservant, being made in the likeness of men. That's the incarnation. That's when God became man. And being found in appearance as a man, there it is, he humbled himself by becoming obedient to the point of death, even death on a cross. The worst kind of death. It does say that God also has exalted him, and that ultimately, at the name of Jesus, every knee will bow. But what I want you to notice is that in order for him to come in obedience, it required humility. When God wins, the qualities that he upholds are usually unpretentious. Here is a humble man. By the way, before you turn back, remember, humility is not how you dress. It is not the money you make. It is not what you drive. It is not even how you look. We're never once told to look humble. I get weary of people trying to look humble. Don't you? Humility is an attitude. It is an attitude of the heart, an attitude of the mind. It is knowing your proper place. Never talking down or looking down. Because someone may be of a financial stratum beneath you. It is knowing your role and fulfilling it for God's glory and praise. It's an attitude. See, that's what he says in verse 5. Have this attitude in yourselves. You say, well, I'd like to know how it works out. Look two verses earlier. Look at verse 3. You want to know how it works its way out? Do nothing from selfishness or empty conceit, but with humility of mind, let each of you regard one another as more important than himself. Do not merely look out for your own personal interests, but also for the interests of others. Have the attitude Christ had. That's what leads into that kenotic passage of Jesus emptying himself of the voluntary use of his divine attributes. There is no quality more God-like than humility. Remember that when the next promotion comes? Remember that when God selects you as one of his unique spokespersons and places you in a position where the public listens and looks? Remember the importance of humility of heart and mind. Nothing is more admirable, more God-like than being willing to live out in one's mind true humility. I smiled when I read a story recently of a young man named Walter who went to work for the largest corporation in the world. The personnel director told Walter he must start at the bottom and work his way up. So he began work in the mail room. Walter liked his job, but often daydreamed about what it would be like to be an executive, the president, maybe even chairman of the board. One day, as Walter was dividing the mail, he saw a cockroach in the corner of the room. He walked over to step on it. Walter heard a tiny voice crying out, "Don't kill me. I'm Milton the cockroach. And if you spare me, I'll grant you all your wishes." Walter agreed that was a good arrangement, and he spared Milton's life. Walter's first wish was to leave the mail room and become a vice president. So Milton granted him the wish. In fact, Milton granted wish after wish until finally Walter was the chairman of the board of the largest corporation in the whole world, with an office on the top floor of the tallest building in the whole world. Everyone looked up to Walter, and he was very happy. Walter often said to himself, "I'm Walter and I'm at the top. No one is bigger or more important than me." Then one day, Walter heard footsteps on the roof. and went out to find a small boy on his knees praying. Are you praying to Walter? He asked. After all, he was the chairman of the board of the largest corporation in the world. The boy replied, oh, no. No, I'm praying to God. Walter was quite disturbed by this turn of events, so he returned to his office and sent for Milton the cockroach. I have another wish, he told Milton. I want to be like God. And so Milton granted Walter's wish. The next day, Walter was back in the mailroom. Now you got it. The way up is down. I can't explain how it works. I just know it does. The place of highest exaltation, as we see in the Lord Jesus Christ, is a place of self-emptying humility. It isn't phony baloney kind of fake piousity. That stinks. It's true humility of mind. It's putting the other person first. It's sharing and sharing alike. It is giving up. It is enjoying the pleasures of another's promotion. It is applauding God's hand in other lives and forgetting one's own clippings. It is as Mordecai, who lived in favor with the multitude, his kinsmen, and sought the good of his people. I love that. What a politician, huh? Where are they, huh? It's being like Christ. There's one other thing I notice in Esther chapter 10, verse 3. I notice that the one who is highly esteemed by others represents vast vision. Vast vision. Look at how the verse ends. Mordecai was one who spoke for the welfare of his whole nation. Literally, the sentence reads, he spoke shalom. He spoke shalom. You know that to be the ancient word for peace. He spoke peace. His world was vast, not limited to his immediate neighborhood or his own immediate family. It wasn't limited to Susa, where he lived, where the throne room was located. It wasn't limited to 15 or 20 provinces he preferred. It spread over all 127, and he spoke peace to the entire country. Shalom is a word for health and security and material plenty. It is a word of greatest delight among the Jews. He spoke shalom. He spread peace. Third principle. When God wins, the message he honors is a universal message. It's universal. Why? Because God has the whole world on his heart, every tongue and tribe and nation. You know, we don't live in a world that thinks like this, the way I've been describing here from this passage. All of this creates sort of a futile struggle with the plan that God employs. At least it does every now and then. For example, go back over the three. When the world selects its major players, the criteria are much different. We look for the sharp, the capable, the competent. We look for the strong. We look for those who sound sharp and look good and have an excellent education and fit the mold of a leader. We look for what's commonly called the key person on the campus. But God's choices are often the unexpected ones. Here again is another struggle. When the world looks for qualities that will get a big job done, the externals get the nod. We like people with charisma, people who have pizzazz, who can put up a good front. If I may say so, from what I learned from the last couple of presidential nominations, people who look good on television, people who can debate, who can battle back and forth and never miss a trick, who are diplomatic enough to remember the whole group. You know, on and on and on it goes. We like the externals. Character, we'll do without if we have to, but not those externals. God passes up the externals and looks for the humble of heart. Every time. There isn't an exception. The ones God truly uses, never forget it, are people who aren't stuck on themselves. There's a third struggle. We're in a world that where we take care of our own. We look out for number one. But God has a plan that touches people whose vision is vast. It occurred to me just in the past number of days, several days, out of a phrase that appears in the book of Galatians, when the fullness of time was come, God sent forth His Son. I thought, what a beautiful illustration of all three principles we see in Bethlehem's manger. First of all, think of the surprising players. I mean, if you lived in Nazareth and Mary, who lived three doors away from you, turned up pregnant, not married, would you have ever guessed in a millennium that she was carrying Messiah? No, you wouldn't. I mean, marrying a carpenter from a background that lacked significance? How surprising, an unwed mother. Aren't you grateful she carried the baby to term? How surprising that God would move on the heart of an unbelieving emperor and an unbelieving governor that required the participating in a census down at the county seat, Bethlehem. The prophet wrote that would happen, but they lived in Nazareth. How surprising that census got them right at term for her down to Bethlehem. And let me ask you, if you had the birth of the Messiah detail, wouldn't you have included some gold and some silk and some fine linen and satin? Wouldn't you have made it beautiful? You wouldn't have had it in an inn. You wouldn't have put him in a feeding trough on straw. Never in 1,000 years. But you see, God not only does the unexpected, God upholds the unpretentious. No one in Jerusalem even cared. Not even in the little hamlet of Bethlehem. Babies were born all the time. Who cared that a little Jewess had a baby out there in the inn? And that little one who came, he didn't just deliver the neighborhood of Nazareth where he was raised. He wasn't prejudiced toward them. He didn't take his message just to the authorities of Jerusalem. He didn't limit it to the land of Palestine. God so loved the world that He gave His only Son. You know what that allows us to do? It allows us to take a universal message wherever we go, and it fits. You can step into the streets in an urban ghetto, or you can walk before the palace of kings, and it fits. You can take a message to English-speaking people, or halfway around the globe, you can speak to those in the land of India, or the vast regions of Europe and Asia, and it fits. Because God so loved the world that He gave His Son to the world. It fits. The message He uses is a universal message. Genius plan. And in the end, He wins. May I say it? Whether you believe it or not, God wins. Whether you accept it or not, God wins. Whether you bow before Him as Savior and Lord, God still wins. Paul wrote, I have fought a good fight. I have finished the course. I have kept the faith. Henceforth there is laid before me the crown of righteousness, which the Lord, the righteous judge, shall give me. And not to me only, but unto all them also who love His appearing. Right at the end of his life, the great apostle said, and the best is yet to come. of all things, he not only blessed me with his glorious gospel in life, he waits to crown faithful service after death. Let's bow together. The substance of joy and the vitality of action. That's our future home, men and women. Those of you who know Christ, that's where all arguments, suffering, disabilities, handicaps, brokenness will cease. That's where God will reign all in all, in the place of glory and majesty. It isn't automatic that by being born, you will spend eternity with God. It requires a decision somewhere between birth and death. And that decision has to do with what will you do with Christ who came. Deep within the recesses of your heart and life, giving him the right to rule, first place, taking his gift and in return giving him your sin. It's a transaction called conversion. It brings tears to some people's eyes. Others are able to experience conversion without shedding a tear. But it's changing one's mind concerning the Lord Jesus Christ. It's believing he died for you personally, and he rose from the dead for you. If it's your decision today to come to know the Lord Jesus, don't delay. Don't put that off. God has the greatest gift you'll ever receive. Lord our God, during a time when there is such a maddening pursuit of one's own wishes and desires, bring us back to the ancient message that Jesus Christ not only declared but modeled. Bring us back to the one who is indeed our victor. Show us the importance of a humble spirit, true character. Give us a sense of satisfaction in being in your plan, regardless of what that may be on this earth. And fill us with hope as we anticipate the end that is sure to come. In the meantime, our Father, make us responsible people who carry a message to a whole world. Give us courage and strength. And in that process, Lord, keep us from relying on our own strength. But may our strength come from you, from your Son, Jesus Christ, in whose name we pray. Amen.
1: Unexpected people, unpretentious character, a universal message. Those are the marks of God's handiwork, and they haven't changed. The same God who lifted a no-name gatekeeper to the second highest throne in Persia is still at work today. If the book of Esther has stirred something in you, well, now's the time to request some excellent Bible study tools from Insight for Living. This is the final time we'll mention a special bundle for the Esther series. The bundle includes the Searching the Scriptures Bible Study Workbook, the full-length biography of Esther that's written by Chuck, and the complete collection of 12 sermons on CD. To purchase these resources right now, go to insight.org/offer. Well, if you've been online in recent days and seen clips of Chuck's video series called Living with Insight, you'd probably agree that while Chuck is aging, his passion for proclaiming the good news isn't fading, but growing stronger.
2: I've never been good at pretending. The calendar doesn't lie. I'm in my 90s now. And so my eyes don't function as they once did. My legs remind me every single day that I've logged a lot of miles. There are mornings when everything in me would rather sit quietly and let somebody younger carry the load, but then something happens. I picture myself standing behind a pulpit, my hands on that sacred lectern, my Bible open in front of me next to my notes. And something stirs deep down where age doesn't reach. And I remember what this is. I remember what's at stake. And I feel it all over again. The thrill, the privilege, the sheer staggering wonder that God would allow a weathered preacher to open his mouth and declare the most radical news ever to reach human ears, the cross of Jesus Christ. Friend, I look at this world, the chaos, the sorrow, the anger, the pain, and I don't see a world that needs better arguments. I see a world that needs what we have, the message that God has stepped into our mess and offered redemption to every last soul who will believe. That's not wishful thinking. That's the gospel. And it's just as powerful today as it was 2,000 years ago. My days behind the pulpit, week in, week out, are now behind me. I know that. I'm at peace with it, but we still proclaim the cross. As we close out this fiscal year on June 30th, I want to invite you to link arms with me for whatever miles remain. Your gift to Insight for Living is your voice in this proclamation. 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Come with me. Let's boldly tell the world what they're longing to hear.
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9: Religion in the news. The Department of Defense doing some editing.
10: Secretary Pete Hegseth has trimmed the list of recognized religious faiths from more than 200 to about 30. Saying that the existing system was unwieldy, Hegseth has released a revised list of the belief systems that DOD will recognize, including Christianity, Islam, Judaism, Buddhism, amongst others. No longer recognized are groups such as pagans, druids, shaman, witches, heathens, deists, and wizards. Michael Harrington reporting.
9: One Major League Baseball team is going all in on the LGBT agenda. The Los Angeles Dodgers have unveiled a permanent display honoring former players Glenn Burke and Billy Bean. They were the first two major leaguers to say that they were homosexuals. The ceremony was held on the team's 13th Pride Night last week, hours before the Dodgers hosted the Los Angeles Angels. This is SRN News.
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12: Denver metro area going to be hot today again. Red flag warning in effect. Noon until 9 p.m. this evening. Fire weather watch in effect for your Wednesday. We will not be looking at strong nor severe weather, thankfully, here around the region. It'll be dry overall today into tomorrow. And we'll see great conditions this evening and tomorrow evening for Rockies baseball at Coors Field. Temperatures today near 90, upper 80s for a high Wednesday. Lows tonight, mid and upper 50s, 70s to low 80s for highs Thursday. I'm meteorologist Mark Huer.
13: Current temperature,
14: 80 degrees.
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18: God has said, your sins and iniquities will I remember no more. So if God has chosen to no longer remember them, why should I keep remembering them?
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18: God has taken your sins and he's cast them into the depths of the sea. You can't see them. They're gone. They're forgiven and they're forgotten. And we need to remember that, not be crippled by them.
15: The

0: us remember our most embarrassing moment. Maybe we said something we shouldn't have or did something we shouldn't have. It may have been silly or something serious, but we remember everything about that moment. Sometimes our sin can be like that. We know the Lord has forgiven us, but we're not too sure we've forgiven us. Today on A New Beginning, Pastor Greg Laurie helps us see just how complete the Lord's forgiveness is. It's just as if it never happened.
1: In a world full of fake things. We live in a world full of fake things. And I feel like we're living in an anti-Christ culture. And remember, anti doesn't just mean against, it also means instead of. And I feel like right now our culture is flooded with fake things or instead of versions of Jesus. We live in an ABC culture, anything but Christ. So let's dig in and see what John has to say to us in chapter 3, starting in verse 7. Little children, let no one deceive you. He who practices righteousness is righteous, just as he is righteous. He who sins is of the devil, for the devil has sinned from the beginning. For this purpose, the Son of God was manifested, that he might destroy the works of the devil. For whoever has been born of God does not sin, for his seed remains in him, and he cannot sin because he's been born of God. All right, so Satan is real and always has been. The devil comes to accuse and deceive. So it's kind of scary when you think about it. And you think, how can we overcome the devil? And that brings me to my next point. Jesus has already defeated Satan. Jesus has already defeated Satan. Look at 1 John 3:8. For this purpose, the Son of God was manifested, that he might destroy the works of the devil. Whoever has been born of God does not sin. His seed remains in him, and he cannot sin because he's been born of God. So why was Jesus Christ manifested? Why did he come to our planet? Well, he came to die for the sin of the world, needless to say. But he also came to destroy the works of the devil. At the cross, Satan was canceled. We hear about people being canceled today. Jesus canceled Satan. And it's talked about in Colossians 2:14, where it says, Christ canceled the record of the charges against us and took it away, nailing it to the cross. In this way, he disarmed the spiritual rulers and authorities and shamed them publicly by the victory over them on the cross. So Jesus canceled the record. The word here used for record is a handwritten certificate of debt. So imagine this for a moment. Here is a list, and on this list is your name. And there below your name is a list of every sin you've ever committed throughout your life. That would be a long list, would it not? And they just go through page after page after page, and you're just absolutely horrified by it. But here's what this verse is teaching. When Christ died on the cross, he canceled that list. He canceled every sin, canceled every lie, canceled everything you've done wrong. He paid for it. And he defeated it. And I know there are times when some sins seem undefeatable. There's addictions in your life that you don't feel you can break. There are weaknesses you have that you don't feel you can overcome. But according to this verse and other verses, this has been dealt with at the cross. But let's think for a moment about his strategy. I mentioned he's called the accuser of the brethren. It's important we understand how this works. He is the accuser of the brethren. So here's how it rolls. You're just sitting somewhere, maybe even in church, sitting in church. And suddenly the most wicked, twisted thought comes into your mind. I mean, really bad. You can't even believe this thought is in your mind. And you can't believe this thought is in your mind in church of all places. And immediately the accuser of the brethren says, what kind of a twisted person are you? Why would you think such a thought? But here's the thing. It's not a sin to be tempted. It's only a sin if you give in to the temptation. The issue of sin is not in the bait, it's in the bite. Satan is always going to use your sins in a hateful and condemning way to drive you from the cross. The Holy Spirit will convict you of your sins in a loving way to bring you to the cross. Anything that drives you from the cross is from the devil. Don't listen to it. I can go to Christ right now. I can be forgiven. Yes, I sin, but I repent of that sin and I ask you to forgive me. I am forgiven by God. That brings me to my next point. If we really know God, we will love our brothers and sisters. Look at 1 John 3:14. We know that we pass from death to life because we love the brethren. He who does not love his brother abides in death. Whoever hates his brother is a murderer. And you know that no murderer has eternal life abiding in him. The word hate means to habitually despise. This is not just a transient emotion. This is a deep-rooted loathing. Now, we all get ticked off with people at times, you know, like driving, and you honk. Do you ever honk? I've never thought of myself as a honker, per se, but I guess I am. I was driving with my granddaughter, Riley, the other day, and I said, Riley, who's the best driver you know? Now, I wanted her to say me, because I think I'm a pretty good driver. She said, my dad. Oh, really? Why do you say your dad? She said, because he doesn't honk at people. I said, I don't honk at people. She said, oh, Papa, you honk at people a lot. So, I guess I'm a honker. But that's not what John is talking about. Not a honker, but a hater. Where you want to destroy that person, and you don't want to be that person who has that kind of sin in your life, and that is exactly what he's dealing with here.
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1: 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And I've been to Israel many times, and I've led a lot of tours, and I have to say that's absolutely true. 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
2: 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Well, we're glad you're along for today's message from Pastor Greg called Unshakable. When faith feels fragile.
1: Now we shift gears and we come to the final movement of what he's saying to us in 1 John 3. We're in verse 19. He says, we know we're of the truth and we shall assure our hearts before him. For if our heart condemn us, God is greater than our heart and he knows all things. Beloved, if our heart does not condemn us, we have confidence toward God that whatever we ask, we receive of him because we keep his commandments and do those things that are pleasing in his sight. Sometimes our heart condemns us. Sometimes we do something we should not have done and we feel bad about it. And we just can't get over it. The devil gets a foothold and he keeps condemning us for it because we crossed the line and we know we crossed the line and we keep beating ourselves up. Okay, speaking of honking, I was back in New York City recently. They're very big on honking in New York City. They honk all day and all night long. 2 a.m, they're honking. It's just a honky city. Well, I didn't mean it that way, but whatever. You know, it's just everybody's honking. So I'm crossing a crosswalk. And this is a big, long crosswalk across many lanes of traffic. I wait for it to go green, and I start walking across. I'm walking with all the other people, and all of a sudden, this car, like parked right in the front, lays on his horn. I jump, And I know I should have just kept walking, but I was kind of ticked off, to be honest with you. I went around to the side of the car, gestured for him to roll down his window. I said, "Why did you honk at me?" He said, "Because you crossed the line. I'm in a crosswalk." I kind of started going over the crosswalk to go on the sidewalk. I said, "Everyone crossed the line." He said, "But you crossed the line." And his window went back up. But that was a little overkill in his part. I did murder him. Now, let me explain. In my heart, I murdered him. No, I didn't. Maybe for a moment, I might have. But that was very upsetting. I mean, it's one thing to honk at a person in their car. It's another thing to honk at a pedestrian. Now I'm justifying my honking, aren't I? Isn't that what I'm doing? But the reality is, it was overkill. You don't need to honk at someone that crosses over a little line. I still was in my little time where I could cross over. But our heart does that to us sometimes. You cross the line. You messed up. And I'm condemned for it. So John is saying, even if our heart condemns us, God is greater than our heart. And coming back to the blood of Jesus, yeah, you know, I did cross the line, but Jesus died on the cross. And I'm forgiven, and my sin is canceled, and my sin is forgiven, and my sin is forgotten. Right? So that's something to remember. I should not choose to remember what God has chosen to forget. And God has said, your sins and iniquities will I remember no more. So if God has chosen to no longer remember them, why should I keep remembering them? God even says, I'll take your sins and cast them into the depths of the sea. Years ago, I was out scuba diving in Maui. I went down about 30 feet, which, you know, it's not that deep, but it's somewhat deep. And we were going along, and you could see the ground floor of the ocean below. And then suddenly we came out to a spot where you couldn't see the ground floor anymore. It was this deep cavern of nothingness. And we kind of went over it, and it kind of freaked me out. And I turned around and swam back. I had not gone any deeper. I wasn't in any greater danger, but there was something very menacing and frightening to me about the fact that I could not see the bottom of where I was. And God has taken your sins and he's cast them into the depths of the sea. You can't see them. They're gone. They're forgiven and they're forgotten. And we need to remember that, not be crippled by them. Okay, coming back to an earlier point, and then I'm going to wrap this up. The devil doesn't want me to know any of these things. The devil doesn't want me to know that I can approach God no matter what because of the blood of Christ. The devil doesn't want me to know that I don't have to live under constant condemnation. He wants to keep me trapped. He wants me to think I can never break free from that lifestyle, never break free from that addiction, never break free from this other thing. He doesn't want me to know that Christ canceled all of these things at the cross. But we need to know what God wants us to know and let it affect us in the way that we live. So the devil will always try to keep you away from Jesus. And maybe I'm talking to somebody here that has messed up in life. You've crossed the line and then some. And you feel like there's no way back for me. What a lie. Of course there's a way back. It's through Christ. But you must admit you're a sinner and you must return to him. Remember the prodigal son, one of my favorite stories. Probably one of your favorites too. The boy went out and drugged the family name to the gutter, made a mess of his life, but one day came to his senses and decided he was going to go home and say, "Father, I've sinned against you, and I'm no longer worthy to be called your son. Just give me a job. I don't expect to be your son anymore, but can you just give me some employment because I'm basically starving to death?" And I love how Jesus told this story to show us what God is like. Jesus says, while the boy was still a great ways off, the father saw him, had compassion on him, and ran to him, and threw his arms around him, and kissed him, and welcomed him, and said, "Rejoice with me, this my son who was dead is alive again. He who was lost is found." Put the ring in his finger, which meant he's still a son. Put a clean robe on him. So he was welcomed back, but the boy had to admit he was a sinner. The devil will say, "You can't do it. Do it another time. Do it tomorrow. Do it in a month. Do it in a year. Do it at another event." No. The devil's word is tomorrow. God's word is today. Today is the day of salvation. Because the devil knows if you keep putting it off, you just come to a point where you won't even think about it anymore. So if God's Holy Spirit is working in your heart right now, and by that I mean you're sensing a need to get right with Jesus Christ, like I need to commit my life to the Lord, or I need to recommit my life to the Lord, I strongly urge you, act on this now. Don't say, well, I'll do it tonight when I get home, or I'll do it next Sunday. No, now, right now, this is the moment. In fact, you may never have another opportunity like this again. So we're going to close in prayer, and I'm going to extend an invitation as we all pray together. Let's all bow our heads and pray. Father, now we've heard your word. Your word is truth. It's truth in a world full of lies and fakes. Now that we've heard your truth, I pray that your Holy Spirit will convict and convince anyone who is not right with you to get right with you right now. Now while our heads are bowed and our eyes are closed and we're praying, if you want Jesus Christ to forgive you of your sin, if you want to know that when you die, you will go to heaven, if you want this relationship with God we've been talking about, pray this out loud after me, okay? Let's pray this now. Pray these words. Lord Jesus, I know that I'm a sinner, but I know that you're the Savior who died on the cross for my sin and rose again from the dead. Thank you for shedding your blood for me, Jesus. I turn from my sin. I'm sorry for my sin. I repent of my sin. And I choose to follow you from this moment forward as my Savior and Lord, as my God and my friend. Thank you for hearing this prayer and answering this prayer. In Jesus' name I pray.

0: 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Well, Pastor Greg, your book, Jesus Revolution, and the movie of the same name have touched a lot of lives. 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
1: Okay.
0: She starts by saying, "My story is nothing extraordinary or exciting." Now, remember, she said that. "I'm just a woman who became a widow in 2019, and my life has felt empty ever since. I had absolutely no knowledge of the Bible or Jesus other than he was born, died on the cross, was buried, and rose on the third day." That's a pretty good start.
2: Yeah.
0: "Then I heard about the Jesus Revolution movie, and it sounded interesting because I remember that time, and I know people who were saved at that time. I saw a video of Pastor Laurie talking about the movie, and to be honest, I found myself wanting to hear more from him. I liked him instantly. Well, I thought to myself, you've got that Bible, read it. So I started reading the Gospels, and I nearly fell out of my chair. Mm. I always thought the Gospels were the small paragraphs that were read in church every week. I had no idea how long they were or what they said. All I know is when I started reading them, it was the strangest thing. I could feel love coming at me from the pages. I could picture Jesus being there and doing all those wonderful things, and I was dumbfounded. It only took 66 years to find this out. Now I read my Bible every single day without fail. I can't get enough of it. It brought Jesus to life for me. I started attending a Bible-based church and doing Bible study, and now my life is completely different, no longer empty." Remember, she said, "My story is nothing extraordinary or exciting." I think I would disagree with that. Wouldn't you?
2: Hey, I would. It's so amazing to hear what we call the testimony. The testimony is when we tell our story of how we came to Christ. And, you know, there's a certain similarity in all of our testimonies. We become aware of our need for God. We somehow hear the gospel through a person, through reading the Bible, as in her case, or some other way. And then we realize we need to make that commitment to Christ ourselves, and we do so, and conversion takes place. But I'm amazed at the different ways the Lord reaches different people. And I'm so thankful that the Jesus Revolution film was an impetus to get your attention. That's really why it was made. You know, we told a story to inspire people. It's a story of how I came to faith, how my wife came to faith, how others came to faith as well. And it can be your story. And so we're thankful that God has used this movie and this story to touch people around the world. And by the way, did you know that movie is based on a book? The book is simply titled Jesus Revolution. Ellen Vaughn is the author. She's a prolific, outstanding writer. And I wrote it with her, telling her all the stories firsthand, and she tells all about those stories that God did in that last great spiritual awakening known as the Jesus Movement or the Jesus Revolution. By the way, Time Magazine coined that phrase, of all people. They saw it was a revolution, and in many ways, it was. Well, anyway, we wrote this book, Jesus Revolution. The film is based on this book, and you can have your own copy of the Jesus Revolution book for your gift of any size. If you saw the movie, you've got to read this book. And if you've read the book, I think you'll enjoy reading it again. And for folks that are extra generous, we're not only going to send you the Jesus Revolution book, we're going to send you a DVD copy of the Jesus Revolution film, also a digital download copy that you can take the film and put it on your phone or your tablet or your computer and enjoy it for years to come. 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And thank you for your generous investment in this ministry, which enables us to teach the Word of God and preach the gospel all around the world. So get your copy of the Jesus Revolution book. And for those that give a little extra, the Jesus Revolution movie.
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7: With SRN News, I'm Bob Agnew in Washington. A Texas teenager who prosecutors say provoked a 17-year-old athlete from a rival team before fatally stabbing him at a high school track meet has been found guilty of murder. Jurors today convicted Carmelo Anthony in the fatal stabbing of Austin Metcalf. The killing last year stunned a booming Dallas suburb. President Trump says Iran was responsible for shooting down

0: 70, some usual stop and go between I-270 and Steel Street Vasquez, just north of there, I-270 westbound, slow at Vasquez as well. With traffic, I'm Mark Swan.
1: Denver weather.
2: Denver metro area going to be hot today again. Red flag warning in effect noon until 9 p.m. this evening. Fire weather watch in effect for your Wednesday. We will not be looking at strong nor severe weather, thankfully, here around the region. It'll be dry overall today into tomorrow. And we'll see great conditions this evening and tomorrow evening for Rockies baseball at Coors Field. Temperatures today near 90, upper 80s for a high Wednesday. Lows tonight, mid and upper 50s, 70s to low 80s. For highs Thursday. I'm meteorologist Mark Huer.
3: Current temperature
4: 80 degrees.
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9: Is the Holy Spirit of God. It's mysterious, isn't it? It's unique to talk about the Holy Spirit. Who is the Holy Spirit? Okay, let's look at the aptitude of the Holy Spirit. The aptitude. The Bible tells us that the Holy Spirit, and it's very important to be specific when you talk about theology. When you're specific, you'll be prolific. When you're specific, you'll be what? Prolific. That's what I thought you said. The Holy Spirit is the third person of the Trinity. Like the Father and the Son, he is coexistent and co-eternal with the Godhead. He is fully God and fully integrated in the Trinity. Jesus said in John 14:16, and I will ask the Father, and he will give you another advocate to help you and be with you forever. The Spirit of Truth. The Spirit of Truth. This word advocate literally is the word breath. The breath of God. And God doesn't have bad breath. The Holy Spirit is personal, not impersonal. The Holy Spirit is wonderful, not weird. Supernatural, not spooky natural. Equal in the Godhead, not lesser. Present, not distant. That's the aptitude of the Holy Spirit of God. When someone becomes a Christian, you receive the total package. You receive the Holy Spirit the moment you become a follower of Christ. You don't receive the Holy Spirit at a separate exchange or interaction. It's very important. The Holy Spirit comes in at salvation, all right? So it's not a second baptism or a second experience to receive the Holy Spirit. Some churches teach that. It's not biblical. However, you have to understand this. There are times in our lives when we are immersed, baptized, filled with the Holy Spirit after salvation. I can look at moments in my life recently where I was filled, baptized with the Holy Spirit. Did I have the Holy Spirit back in the day when I became a Christian? Yes. But there are certain times, mysterious times, unique times, where you're empowered, you're filled

0: with the Holy Spirit of God. Maybe you have an impression to pray for someone. Maybe you have this thought like, I feel like you might be going through something. That's the leadership of the Holy Spirit. You might be at a point in your life where you're like, nah, I'm not really sure about that relationship. Holy Spirit. So I want you to really download what I just said, because when it comes to theology, we're looking at what the entire Bible says about a certain topic. So I'm not just picking and choosing when I talk about the Holy Spirit. We're looking at the Holy Spirit from eternity past, present, and future. I like what Jesus said in John 10. I've come that you might have life and have it abundantly. Say abundantly with me. Abundantly. The picture is of waves hitting on a seashore. The picture is of a vessel overflowing with water. The Holy Spirit of God. The Holy Spirit of God is called fire. It's called wind. It's called oil. It's called the dove. It's called, I'll say it again, water. What does the Holy Spirit do? Well, the Holy Spirit comforts and counsels, convicts and helps and provides and guides and warns and protects. That's what he does. He's God. Where does he take us? That is his, I like this, altitude. I had to throw that in, a whole nother level, a holy nother level. He takes us. So we go to a holy nother level. We understand the aptitude of the Holy Spirit, who he is. He's God. He's our comforter, our counselor, our guide, our convictor. He's the water. His actions. He lives inside of my life and your life if you're a follower of Christ. If you're not, he's working right now to prepare you to receive the gospel of Jesus. Where he takes us, a holy nother level. Where is he going to take you and me? Only he knows. Jesus said in John 15:5, I love this. I'm the vine, you're the branches. If you remain in me and I in you, you will bear much what?
1: Fruit.
0: Yes, that's right. Apart from me, you can do nothing. So where does he take us, this altitude? Well, production. That's the blank. Production. That's the fruit of the Spirit. The Bible says the moment we become followers of Christ, first thing Jesus does is he places the person of the Holy Spirit inside of our lives. And the Holy Spirit is totally committed in your life and mine to produce supernatural fruit of the Spirit. So if I'm a part of a vine, the vine, Jesus, I am going to produce spiritual fruit. What is spiritual fruit? Galatians chapter 5. But the fruit of the Spirit is love, joy, peace, forbearance, kindness, goodness, faithfulness, gentleness, and self-control. So production, that's the fruit of the Spirit. The presence, that's the gift of the Spirit. The reason we have gifts is to push the ball downfield. I'll say it again. It's to build the only thing Jesus built. It's the glove. I mean, what are some gifts? I mean, what are some abilities that we have? This is not an exhaustive list, the Bible says, but let me just throw some out. Prophecy. Prophecy. The lion's share of prophecy is going to be encouraging one another. It is cheering one another up. That's the lion's share of prophecy. So when I see something in your life or you see something in my life, speak it. That's prophecy. Another type of prophecy would be foretelling the future. And that's more of an exception. Some people have the gift of looking at a situation and saying, okay, I believe God is going to do 1, 2, 3. Remember, though, if you hear someone say that, it needs to be 100% accurate. Also, anytime we prophesy in that vein, it needs to be under the authority of Scripture. Moreover, it needs to be taken through your personal board of directors who are spiritually mature, and they say, okay, yeah, that makes sense. That's prophecy. Exhortation, encouragement, miracles. I do not believe, and the Bible supports this, obviously, that miracles have ceased, that prophecy has ceased, that tongues have ceased, and I'll explain that in a second. Prophecy, exhortation, encouragement, miracles, faith. Some people have the gift of faith. I mean, they just have this faith. I'm just believing that God's going to do, boom. Helps, service. That's me. That was a joke for my wife. Hey, guys, do you want to go to the next level of serving? Try this with your wife. It doesn't work, but it's funny. Honey, I don't want to keep you from serving me. Now, I know I could serve here, but I don't want to rob you of that blessing. I think that's really spiritually mature, don't you? Sometimes I can't help myself. I've just got to serve. Again, that's a joke. Okay? Just laugh. We're in church. We should laugh. The joy of the Lord is my strength. Faith, help, service, teaching, preaching. I have the gift of speaking. God gave it to me. You can go out and tell me, hey, Ed, I really enjoyed that. Great, it's God. I mean, I know it's God. If I did not ask God every day to fill me with his Holy Spirit, I would begin to think, it's me. God's lucky to have me on his team. What? He doesn't need you or me. It's God. Discernment. Tongues. We'll talk about tongues in a second. Discernment. Discernment is another gift I have. Healing. Some people have the gift of healing. And we've had amazing supernatural things happen here at Fellowship Church over the years. We've done healing services for over 30 years at Fellowship Church. Someone has a situation in their life, an illness. We'll gather together the elders, anoint them with oil, and pray for healing. We've done that. Some people have been healed. Some haven't. Giving. Administration, mercy. How about giving? Some of you have the ability to make money. I don't know how. It's just a spiritual gift. The Holy Spirit just dropped that on you. I'm so happy you have a lot of money. Good. Good for you. Good for you. However, Holy Spirit, how can I leverage my resources to push the ball downfield?
1: 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We'd love to see you this weekend. Now, let's continue with today's message.
0: Let me tell you about this guy. He has the gift. If you don't believe me, just watch The Voice or watch him lead worship at our Dallas campus. Okay, here's the gift. Awesome. I have the gift of speaking. Is Danny better than me? Nope. Am I better than him? Nope. Someone else has the gift of service. Are they better than me? Nope. Am I better than them? Nope. It's from the Holy Spirit of God. Well, Ed, how do I utilize my gifts? What do you like to do? Usually, here's what I believe. The Holy Spirit has these areas in our lives. We have this natural tendency toward things, you know? That's probably your spiritual gift. Now, sometimes the Holy Spirit just drops unique stuff on us. It's like, I had no idea I could do that. And you're like, wow, that's supernatural. That's totally supernatural. What if everybody in the church said, just use me. Lord, just use me. Those are examples from Scripture that the Lord has given us. So we all have different types of gifts and abilities. When I crushed my big toe with that 40-pound dumbbell a long time ago, I didn't think big toes mattered until I crushed my toe. Big toes matter. You might be a big toe in the body of Christ. You matter. I'll clap for that myself. Because it's God. It's God. It's God. Have you ever heard someone speak in tongues before? Lift your hand. Lift your hand if you have. Don't be shy. Okay. A lot of people have. A lot of people have. Speaking in tongues is real. And I want to teach you about speaking in tongues and something else, prophecy. I just talked about prophecy a second ago, and we're going to get into that because we need to understand that. Because remember, when it comes to theology, what does the entire Bible say about speaking in tongues? What does the entire Bible say about preaching and teaching? What does the entire Bible say? Are you feeling me? But Danny, man, wow, that was like, I got teary. Okay, anyway. Is Danny a handsome guy? Ladies, let me tell you again. Let me tell you how dumb men are. When we look in the mirror, we think we look like him. I think I do. I think I look like Danny, but I don't. And you don't either. But ladies, that helps you to understand how delusional we are, okay? Let's talk about the gift of tongues. That's a good transition, isn't it? The gift of tongues is the supernatural ability by the Holy Spirit to speak in a language not previously known to the speaker. Tongues edifies the self. Let me stop there for a second. Acts chapter 2, you have the early church, I mean the first church beginning. You have this manifestation of the Holy Spirit. He had manifested himself, you know, from eternity past, but Jesus sent him. He fell on the church. Tongues of fire, all sorts of things happened. And you know what's so funny? Sometimes people will say this to me. You know, I'm just looking for an Acts chapter 2 church. Well, homie, tongues of fire ain't going to drop again like that. So you're going to be searching a long time. That's kind of, isn't that funny, Tian? You got it. A lot of people didn't. So the Holy Spirit fell, and people began to speak in tongues, in different languages. And there were people in J-Town, Jerusalem, and they came from different backgrounds, and they were like, I understand what they're saying. And the people speaking didn't know what they were saying, but what they were saying communicated to those who spoke different languages. That's a part of speaking in tongues. If you understand that, just nod your head. Because I don't want to confuse anybody. Okay. There's another part of speaking in tongues that would be a prayer language. It would be a language that we don't understand. It's a gift. The Lord understands it. It's empowered by the Holy Spirit. Some people have that gift. We have family members that have that gift. There are people in this church who have the gift of tongues and speak in tongues. There are people who don't. I know great Christians who speak in tongues. I also know great Christians who don't speak in tongues. I know some people who say, you know, I think those gifts have ceased. I don't believe that. I don't think the Bible supports that. Others, like myself, would say, no, those gifts have not ceased. Maybe you do have a prayer language. Maybe you have been given the gift of speaking in tongues. Speaking in tongues, though, is not like the ultimate. For example, if I told you, yeah, I have a prayer language, you might think, well, man, Ed's here, and I'm not. That's not true. That's not true. Same thing with teaching. Same thing with the gift of music. The same thing with the gift of helps and service and mercy. The gift of prophecy, what is that? I've kind of touched on it. Let me get specific here, because when we're specific, we'll be... That's what I thought you said. The gift of prophecy is the Holy Spirit revealing something to a believer who then shares it to strengthen, encourage, or equip another believer. We should always, those of us who are followers of Christ, those of us who are filled with the Holy Spirit, we should walk in prophecy. Prophecy. Prophecy edifies the church. Anyone who speaks in a tongue edifies themselves, but the one who prophesies edifies the church. 1 Corinthians 14, 4 through 5. Be very cautious, and listen to me. Be very cautious to say, God told me, or to attend a church where the pastor throws out that phrase, God told me. That's very dangerous, and it can be highly manipulative, and it can be super spiritual. It can be, I'm here, and you're not. Because a typical pastor, maybe in Dallas-Fort Worth, might say, you know, God told me, and you're out there going, dang, God didn't tell me anything. This guy must have like a, whoa, that's crazy. Does God impress things upon us? No question. It's great to say, God has impressed upon me that as a church, we need to build a building for students and families, which we're going to do in the future. God has impressed it. God didn't tell me that. Yeah. Or I could say, you know, God told me that you should give $2 million to Fellowship Church. And this dude's going like, whoa. I mean, you might have that or you might not. You see what I'm saying to you? And it's like, oh, Ed knows what's going on. I mean, he has this, you know, direct line, this hotline to the throne. I don't, so I better. No. And prophecy, too, remember this, never supersedes Scripture. Never. And it must be checked off by people who are spiritually mature. So language, I'm going to read this, is of the utmost importance when it comes to describing how the Holy Spirit works and moves in our lives. So as opposed to, I'll say it again, saying God told me, I feel God has impressed upon me. Because when pastors talk in certainty like that, it's not true. Nothing is certain. Certain? Sounds sexy, it's just not true. So when you hear someone say that, just go, ah, that's not true. Number two, the Holy Spirit communicates with us by impressing thoughts and feelings upon us. How many times have you been impressed to pray for someone? How many times have you been impressed to start a conversation or to say, how are you doing? How many times have you been impressed to take a certain path or maybe go, no, I'm not going to go that way because I might trip on that ping pong ball, you know? Number three, we should always hedge our comments with comments like, I'm saying it again, I feel the Lord impressing upon me, or I feel the Lord leading me. Number four, we need to show humility in sharing what the Holy Spirit is trying to show us. That is so key. Whenever I play the God told me card, humility is out the door, man. You see what I'm saying to you? So prophecy is not equal to Scripture in authority, and it must always be in alignment with the Bible, with the Bible. Okay, how do I respond to the Holy Spirit? I mean, we've heard these things, and this is a very deep, heady, mysterious topic. I mean, the Holy Spirit of God, we need to be aware of His presence each and every day. Spirit of the living God, we worship, fall fresh on me every day. We're filled. Number two, allow Him, Holy Spirit of God, to lead. Listen to Him. Follow Him. Obviously, if you want to say God spoke to me, well, if you read the Bible aloud, you have God speaking to you. Do you want to hear God speak to you in an audible voice? Read the Bible aloud. That'll be on my social media. Okay. We're aware of his presence, allow him to lead, and then act in obedience. Act in obedience to the word of God. The key to the Christian life is being obedient. That's it. Obedience. My question is, how about you?
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8: With the Wall Street Business Report, I'm Bob Agnew. If you bought a house last month, you certainly were not alone.
9: Used home sales accelerated to their fastest pace since December, a sharp turnaround in demand for the housing market after a lackluster start to the spring home buying season. The National Association of Realtors says existing home sales rose 3.2% in May from the previous month to a seasonally adjusted annual rate of 4.17 million houses. Sales also rose 3.2% compared to May of last year. The latest figures topped what economists were expecting, according to FactSet. Rich Thomason reporting.
8: U.S. Airlines spent nearly $6.5 billion on jet fuel in April. The Bureau of Transportation Statistics says that's a 78% jump compared to a year earlier. Another sudden reversal for high-flying artificial intelligence stocks. At the close, the NASDAQ was down 250 points. For the Wall Street Business Report, I'm Bob Agnew.
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10: Thinner, backed up southbound 25 down at Orchard. That is a car stalled in the left lane. Southbound on 25 at Orchard, crowded back to 225. It's about a 4 to 5 minute delay through there. Getting busy that northbound direction, heading into downtown, just under 20 minutes, University to Colfax. I-70, 270, 225, all getting busier, and the rest of the highways are good. There's no crashes. With traffic, I'm Susan Phelan.
11: Denver weather.
4: Denver metro area going to be hot today again. Red flag warning in effect. Noon until 9 p.m. this evening. Fire weather watch in effect for your Wednesday. We will not be looking at strong nor severe weather, thankfully, here around the region. It'll be dry overall today into tomorrow. And we'll see great conditions this evening and tomorrow evening for Rockies baseball at Coors Field. Temperatures today near 90, upper 80s for a high Wednesday. Lows tonight, mid and upper 50s, 70s to low 80s for highs Thursday. I'm meteorologist Mark Huer.
12: Current temperature
13: 84 degrees.
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16: John reminds his disciples and his own heart of God's sovereignty. May it be true for us when we start getting tempted to be jealous of other people's things. May we remember the biblical truth that God is sovereign. He's given you, Marty, exactly what you're supposed to have today. This is His glory.
17: It's such a difficult thing to not be jealous of what others have, but what a great reminder that God is sovereign even over our possessions. Welcome to this episode of Abide with Applewood Today, a ministry of Applewood Baptist Church in Wheat Ridge. And today, Pastor Derek Jones, a member of our preaching team, will share a sermon he delivered back in December of 2020 that he called A Cure for Jealousy. And we'll pick up as Derek provides an introduction to today's topic.
16: It is the last Sunday of 2020. Can I get an amen? Amen? Come on. What a year it has been, unlike any other year. I mean, together, 2020, we have all faced some incredible challenges. I was thinking about reflecting this past year. Here are some of the challenges that we have faced together and things that have occurred in 2020. The worldwide COVID-19 pandemic. It came in 2020. We're still living through it. The multitude of riots and protests, cities being destroyed, businesses being looted in a way where we see it so much, it's like it doesn't shock us as much anymore. It's kind of a reality of 2020. Autonomous zones being created, rebelling against the government or any authority. In 2020, we've seen one, if not the most controversial election in our country's history. Impeachment attempt of Donald Trump, and it failed, but we saw that. West Coast wildfires, Australian wildfires, Colorado wildfires. 2020, we've seen our Constitution and religious freedoms being challenged like never before. Free speech, as we sit here, is being challenged like never before. In 2020, murder hornets arrived in the U.S. Have any of you seen pictures of those things? All right, they're here. Chief Justice Ginsburg, she died. Basketball legend Kobe Bryant died. And Prince Harry and Meghan quit the royal family. Many more happened in 2020. These are just some of them. Praise God, this year is coming to an end. We are all hopeful that 2021 will be a little bit easier to take. As tradition stands, the end of the year, we all like to reflect on what has happened, to draw conclusions, to reflect on important lessons that we learned from this year to take into next year. And likewise, we're going to be looking at a text where we get a look into the last moments of John the Baptist's ministry and life as it's coming to its end. And John the Baptist delivers one of the most profound statements in all of Scripture where he says, I must decrease and he must increase. His words reveal the importance of humility in life and the secret to overcoming jealousy. So church, I am excited, I hope you are, to dive into God's word as we close out 2020. If you would, please open your Bibles to John 3. We're going to be finishing the chapter starting at verse 22. John chapter 3 starting at verse 22. Please feel free to follow along in your Bibles or on the screens above. After these things, Jesus and his disciples came into the land of Judea, and there he was spending time with them and baptizing. John also was baptizing in Enon near Salim, because there was much water there and people were coming and were being baptized. For John had not yet been thrown into prison. Therefore, there arose a discussion on the part of John's disciples with a Jew about purification. And they came to John and said, Rabbi, he who is with you beyond the Jordan, to whom you have testified, behold, he is baptizing and all are coming to him. John answered and said, A man can receive nothing unless it has been given from heaven. You yourselves are my witnesses that I said, I am not the Christ, but I've been sent ahead of him. He who has the bride is the bridegroom, but the friend of the bridegroom who stands and hears him rejoices greatly because of the bridegroom's voice. So this joy of mine has been made full. He must increase, but I must decrease. Verse 31. He who comes from above is above all. He who is of the earth is from the earth and speaks of the earth. He who comes from heaven is above all. What he has seen and heard, of that he testifies, and no one receives his testimony. He who has received his testimony has set his seal to this, that God is true. For he whom God has sent speaks the words of God, for he gives the Spirit without measure. The Father loves the Son, has given all things into his hands. He who believes in the Son has eternal life, but he who does not obey the Son will not see life, but the wrath of God abides on him. May God add his blessing to his word this morning. As we finish out chapter 3, my message falls under three subheadings this morning. First, we're going to see beware of jealousy knocking at the door of your heart. Second, we're going to see John the Baptist's cure for jealousy. And lastly, we're going to see John the Baptist's final invitation. So let's start. Beware of the jealousy knocking at the door of your heart. Look at verse 22. After these things, Jesus and his disciples came into the land of Judea, and there he was spending time with them, baptizing. So verse 22 starts with, after these things. After what things? After all the things we just read in chapter 3, Jesus coming into Jerusalem. After Jesus clears the temple because they turned it into a business instead of a place of worship. After his miraculous signs that he is doing, his public ministry has now started. Jesus is moving. He's revealing himself in supernatural ways. After his conversation with Nicodemus, where he tells this religious man, you need to be born again. And after the Passover, after all of these things, what does Jesus and his disciples do? They leave Jerusalem and they head north to the countryside. And what are they doing in the countryside? John says, Jesus is preaching the gospel, and Jesus' disciples are baptizing people. People are responding to the gospel. We know next week in chapter 4, Jesus isn't the one doing the baptisms. His disciples are, but God is moving. People are here, and the kingdom is now here. And at the same time, look at verse 23. At the same time, Jesus and his disciples are making baptisms and baptizing people. At the same time, John the Baptist was baptizing. In Enon, near Salem, it's a different location. We don't know exactly where John the Baptist and his disciples are, somewhere in Samaria. The word means much water, river, fountain. So wherever they are, there's a lot of water there, and people are still coming to John the Baptist for baptism as well. So the Gospel John, he gives us this picture of both of their ministries are coexisting. They're happening at the same time. They're overlapping. And notice what the gospel writer John says. He says, this happens before John the Baptist had been thrown in prison. Why is that there? It's kind of random that the gospel or the writer John writes that. Here's why. Matthew and Mark, they record right after Jesus was baptized, John the Baptist gets imprisoned. And their writings were around for 30 years before the Gospel of John is written. So he's reminding his readers, hey, the Bible doesn't contradict itself. This happened in the time between Jesus was baptized and John the Baptist was arrested. And look at verse 25. Therefore, there arose a discussion on the part of John's disciples with a Jew about purification. So as John the Baptist and his disciples are doing ministry, a Jew shows up and starts talking to John the Baptist's disciples. And what are they talking about? Purification. And we don't know exactly what the argument or dialogue was about. We're not told. But most likely, the Jew was wondering, whose baptism is better? I mean, the Jew must have heard about Jesus. Jesus' ministry is growing by the day. People know that Jesus is doing signs and wonders. People are going to Jesus and his disciples now for baptism. So the Jew probably talking to John the Baptist disciple saying, what baptism is more important? Which one cleanses? And how did John's disciples respond? This frustrated them. Have you ever walked away from a conversation? You're just kind of frustrated. Here's John the Baptist's disciples. They're frustrated. And they go to John the Baptist. Look at verse 26. They came to John and said to him, Rabbi, he who was with you beyond the Jordan to whom you have testified, behold, he is baptizing and all are coming to him. John's disciples are upset. They hear word that more people are going to Jesus and his disciples to be baptized. And John's disciples are mad. They're mad against Jesus. And notice they don't call Jesus by name, or they don't call him Messiah. What do they say to John? You know, the one who is with you, the one who you testified about, they are distressed that Jesus' ministry is growing and their ministry is fading. They're almost irritated with John the Baptist. Like, do something. You're the one who did this. You're the one that pointed to Jesus. Remedy the situation. And notice their complaint. Everyone is going to Jesus now. And that's not true. People were going to them still. But you could tell they're irritated. They exaggerate it. And in their hearts, Jesus now has become a threat. He was taking attention away from them. Their ministry was coming to an end. And you see jealousy fill the heart of John the Baptist's disciples. And this jealousy has blinded them. It's blinded them to their very message. I mean, the very message of John the Baptist was, the greater one is here. The Messiah is here. God himself is here. And yet jealousy has blinded them to the message that they were preaching. Not only has jealousy blinded them to the message, it blinded them to their purpose. Their purpose was to prepare the way for Jesus and then get out of the way. And yet in their hearts, they're mad because they don't want to get out of the way. They want the attention. No one has to teach us to be jealous. We know throughout Scripture that jealousy, envy is part of our fallen fleshly nature. It's pride. John's disciples, their hearts are filled with pride. They're mad because of what they are losing. They're not excited for what the world is gaining. The Messiah is here. And their hearts are filled with jealousy. And God warns us of the dangers of jealousy, that as we sit here, it's knocking at the door of our hearts. We see the warnings in the Old Testament. Read Proverbs. Think of the Ten Commandments. He warns us against coveting or jealousy. Paul, writing to the church in Corinth, rebukes them for walking in the flesh. If we're jealous, we're envious, we're not walking in the power of the Holy Spirit. Writing to the church in Corinth, Paul says this in chapter 3, verse 3, for you are all still fleshly, for since there's jealousy and strife among you, are you not fleshly and are you not walking like mere men? For when one says, I am of Paul, and another, I am Apollos, are you not mere men? Paul is speaking to the church. And he's saying, you guys are walking in your flesh. Instead of proclaiming the message that the Messiah is here, he lived, he died, and rose again, and fighting for unity, you're focusing on yourselves and this leader and that leader and that leader, and you're attacking each other. All why? Because of jealousy and envy and pride. They became blind to the mission and purpose. I mean, how could it be that John the Baptist's disciples are now blinded, their eyes are closed to the very Son of God that they were supposed to be preparing the way for? Friends, we must be aware of jealousy. Recognize that its poison is slow. And what does jealousy do? It robs us of our joy. It robs us of our purpose. We start looking at other people's lives and we want what they have, or we covet what they have, and we forget the purpose of our very life is to live for the glory of God. And if our hearts become filled with jealousy, most often we look at the things around us and our hearts become ungrateful. On Christmas Day, we were opening up presents. And our two oldest, Kai is 8, Dima is 6, if you're new here, we're opening presents. And some of you parents know and grandparents know, when you have kids similar ages and you buy one of them a present, what do? You buy the other a present because you don't want to enable the flesh and have jealousy and rage, right, during the holidays. So for Dallas and I, we're buying presents and we're buying two of everything for Kai and Dima. And somehow in the hustle and bustle of the day, we're opening up presents. We forget what is which and whose is who. And Kai and Dima, we each gave them a present. And Kai opens his present, and it's this nice fishing pole. And he's super excited. And Dima opens.

0: It's his present, and he sees it's a remote control car, which he wanted, but when he looked and he saw his brother got a fishing pole, how do you think Dima responded? His smile turned to a frown. And even though he wanted that remote control car, when he saw what his brother got, a fishing pole, that remote control car, it's like it didn't exist. Doesn't matter anymore. He's blinded to his own present. Little did he know, just a few moments later, mom and dad would get it right and we put a fishing pole in his hand. And then how did he respond? He's happy. So we're thinking about our boys. Aren't we all like that sometimes? We look around and we see what God is doing in other people's lives and ministry, and we get upset that the same or better things are not happening to us all in our lives at the same time. And we look around and we can see and we want that and we're jealous, and then all of that God has blessed us with, our wives, our family, everything, we tend to lose our joy and gratitude for that. Church, may we examine our hearts this morning as 2020 is coming to a close. Father, is there any jealousy in my heart right now that's causing me to lose sight of my purpose, my message, and all that you have blessed me with? Is there anything that I'm envying that's causing my joy to be stolen? Jealousy was knocking at the door, John the Baptist's heart. How did he respond as his disciples are saying, John, do something. Jesus' ministry is growing. Look how he responds. He has a remedy for jealousy. In verse 27, John answered and said, a man can receive nothing unless it has been given from heaven. Isn't this amazing? John doesn't say, you know what? You're right. I'm great. I'm amazing. We got to do something about it. We need to build our ministry. We're in competition to Jesus. No, he doesn't take the bait. He has all the ingredients to become jealous and to battle Jesus and compete with Jesus. Church, remember who he is. He was the one who got to prepare the way for Jesus. John the Baptist, he was better than everyone. He was filled with the Spirit from birth. He had a huge following, committed disciples, charismatic. Jesus says he's the greatest man ever to live. And when his disciples were saying, do something, your ministry is shrinking, Jesus is growing. He doesn't take the bait. What does he do? He reminds his disciples, and he reminds us this morning of three truths that protect our hearts from jealousy. And church, if we believe these three truths, these are the remedies for jealousy finding its way in our heart. What's the first one? John the Baptist reminded them that God is sovereign over the outcome of his life. That's what he says in verse 27. A man can receive nothing unless it is given to him. I love this. John the Baptist says, God is sovereign. God is in control. I don't need to be jealous of Jesus' ministry or your ministry. Why? Because God is the giver of all things. We are the recipients. We are subordinate to him. He realized that God had given him a specific ministry, a place, and a time. And who is he to get mad at God that he was fading out of the scene? This was God's perfect will. And it is God who gives every good thing, every good ministry. James 1 picks up on this. 17, every good thing given and every perfect gift is from above, coming down from the Father of lights, with whom there is no variation or shifting shadow. John reminds his disciples and his own heart of God's sovereignty. May it be true for us when we start getting tempted to be jealous of other people's things. May we remember the biblical truth that God is sovereign. He's given you, Marty, exactly what you're supposed to have today. This is his glory. He is in control. He has provided us. May we understand the life that you have this morning. Guess what? It's a gift from God. He gave it to you. The genes you have, he's given it to you. The 18 years of life, Ben, that you have today, he's given it to you. The family that you have, he's given it to you. The opportunities that you have, God has provided them. You live in this place at this time with these opportunities. The families you have, they're not by accident. God is sovereign. The kids you have, the grandkids you have, the resources you have, God is sovereign over all of it. How does that help understanding God's sovereignty? Because when you start getting tempted to look at other people and say, I deserve that. I deserve that. If only I had that house or that car, or if I was in that office at work and had that job title, or I should have been given those gifts. What does that say when we start thinking and believing those lies? Who are we complaining about? We're complaining to God. I should have had that, and I wish you made me wrong. I should have been like, Steve, what are we saying? You don't know what you're doing. You messed up. Look at my life. I should be like that. And we're challenging the sovereignty of God. And John the Baptist says, listen, I'm not jealous. Why? Because God's given me a specific ministry and a specific time, and I'm going to trust in God's sovereignty. What a remedy to jealousy. Contentment. Trusting that your Father is good. He's good. Not only did he realize that God is sovereign, but he realized that he was not the main character in the story. Look at verse 28. You yourselves are my witnesses. I am not the Christ, but I have been sent ahead of him. He rebukes his disciples. And he says, you guys are my witnesses this whole time. I am not the Christ. I'm not worthy enough to untie the sandals of the Christ. It's not about me or you. Who is it about, church? Jesus. And John knows this. So when jealousy comes knocking at his heart, he rebukes it because he knows who he is. And it's not about him. He says, my job is to just point people to him. What a great reminder in 2020. Life is not about us. Life was about us before we were saved. It was all about us. We did whatever we want. When our eyes are open to see the glory of God, it's not about us anymore. It's about Jesus. There's an amazing redemptive story taking place. Right now, as we sit here, God is in the process of redeeming the world. And here's the big good news. We're not the main character of this story. The Son is. And John understood that. May we understand that as well. And notice what he does. He gives the example of a wedding. What does he say? He says, I'm not the groom. I'm the friend of the groom. How incredible is that? John says, there's a groom. It's not me. I'm just the friend of the groom. What's the friend of the groom do? It's similar to the best man. Oversaw many of the details of the wedding, the master of ceremonies. What's the friend of the groom? What's his main purpose? To make sure the groom and the bride meet and get married. And that is what John is saying. My purpose in life is to unite the bride with the groom. This is my responsibility, and to get out of the way and to celebrate the groom. And the same is true for our lives. What's our responsibility? Share the gospel and allow the bride of Christ to meet the groom and to get out of the way. To preach Christ, die, and be forgotten. May that be our goal. We know the Bible is clear throughout both Testaments that Christ is the groom and the church is the bride. And there's people that are part of the bride that they don't even know it yet that God has called. It's predestined. He's called them. And yet what's our job? It's to preach the gospel. So that those who God has called to be a part of the bride will meet the groom. And guess what? Paul, he might use you today to do it as you preach the gospel. The Holy Spirit illuminates it to someone, your friend, your coworker, and you introduce the bride to the groom and you celebrate. And do you pat yourself on the back? No. Who gets the glory? The groom. So many people. Listen, church, hear my heart. So many people are waking up tomorrow and they have no purpose. They are lost. They have the houses and the money and the cars, and yet in their heart they're longing for something so much more. They're longing for purpose, and we have the gospel. And what's the purpose? Live for the groom. Yes. Share it. Allow the Holy Spirit to reveal it, because there is a wedding feast. Just like the groom has come, there is a wedding feast waiting to happen, the marriage supper of the Lamb. Revelation 19:7, let us rejoice and be glad and give the glory to him. For the marriage of the Lamb has come and his bride has made herself ready. It was given to her to clothe herself in fine linen, bright and clean, for the fine linen is the righteous acts of the saints. Then he said to me, write, blessed are those who are invited to the marriage supper of the Lamb. And he said to me, these are the true words of God. What is God saying to the church? You get out of bed today because there are people invited to this supper that God wants to use you to illuminate this truth to, for them to see the groom. This is our purpose. And may a church, may we embrace this and live for this like never before. May we not desire comfort and prosperity in this world. All of that is good, but may we desire our purpose to unite the bride to the groom.
1: Amen. Hallelujah.
0: And may he use you this year in 2021 like never before. God's given each of you a circle of influence. People that don't give me the time of day, Tara, that love you, not me. And God's gonna use you, may he use you like never before. And people are gonna reject it. A lot of times we allow the rejection to stop us and discourage us, but may we remember that yes, people are gonna reject it, but also people will receive it. How do I know? You're sitting here. Someone shared it with you. You didn't reject it.
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9: With SRN News, I'm Keith Peters in Washington. President Trump blamed Iran on Tuesday for shooting down a U.S. Army helicopter close to the Strait of Hormuz and said the United States must respond. Iran's top diplomat said foreign military forces near the country's territory are a constant risk. A Texas teenager whose prosecutors said provoked a 17-year-old athlete from a rival team before fatally stabbing him at a high school track meet has been found guilty of murder. Jurors on Tuesday convicted Carmelo Anthony in the fatal stabbing of Austin Metcalf. The killing last year stunned a booming Dallas suburb where the boys attended different schools. On Wall Street, the Dow up by 86 points. The NASDAQ dropped 250. The S&P lower by 19. 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
6: A couple of problems in the drive. Backed up in the tech center. Car stalled. Southbound 25 down at Orchard. Left lane. Southbound I-25 blocked off. Those backups past 225. I-25 loading up in or out of downtown.

0: This evening, fire weather watch in effect noon until 8 p.m. on Wednesday. Low 90s today, upper 80s Wednesday. It'll be warm with no weather worries this evening and tomorrow evening for Rockies baseball at Coors Field. Overnight lows tonight near 60, mid-50s Wednesday, near 80 for a high Thursday. Sunny, dry, and gorgeous conditions heating back up on Friday. I'm meteorologist Mark Huer.
1: Current temperature,
2: 84 degrees.
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9: Hey, welcome, ladies and gentlemen. This is Gino Geraci. I'm so glad you could join me on the program. And, of course, Tuesdays are typically the day that we have what we call Tough Question Tuesday, where you get to ask the most difficult questions. That doesn't mean I'm going to know the answer to it, but every once in a while we take a little turn, and I've asked my friend Bill William Federer to come on the program. He, of course, from the American Minute, he's been a frequent guest, a longtime friend. Bill Federer, welcome to the Gino Geraci Show.
10: Hey, Gino. Great to be with you.
9: Well, it's great to have you. And there's so much that I wanted to. I've got a little growing list, Bill Federer, of what I want to talk with you about. I want to talk with you about the Pope's encyclical. I want to talk about AI. I want to talk about anti-Semitism. I want to talk about the American roots. But I guess we can't talk about everything today, so we'll just have to pick one. And so I wanted to talk with you about anti-Semitism and anti-Zionism. And of course, I know that this is something that you've been talking in a number of different venues all over the United States. Tell us a little bit about, first of all, who you are, about the American Minute, how people can contact you, and how they can get your great resources.
10: Well, thanks. AmericanMinute.com is my website, and I had done a book on Islam. It's called What Every American Needs to Know About the Quran, A History of Islam in the United States. And anyway, I've been speaking across the country for 30 years, and I've been a friend with you for most of that time period.
9: Isn't that great? Yeah.
10: You've been a champion and a hero of mine, so it's just an honor to be on your show.
9: No, it's great to have you. And, you know, as we see this growing prejudice, hostility, discrimination, you know, one of the things that I found remarkable, Bill, is there used to be a united front, whether you would be characterized conservative or liberal, left or right, Democrat.

0: Democrat or Republican, almost there was a unity and a unanimity concerning America's relationship with Israel. What do you see changing? What is it about among conservatives that there's a growing disconnect and support for the nation Israel and perhaps the Jewish people as a whole?
1: Yeah, well, from America's founding, you had the Pilgrims and Puritans look to ancient Israel as a model of how to have a government without a king. The Christians, the scholars, were actually called Christian Hebraists. Mm-hmm. You know, John Sadler and the Harrington and all these people, they were thrilled that Martin Luther started the Reformation in 1517. They were also thrilled that they could read the Bible in their own language. And so Luther translated the Bible into German, William Tyndale translated it into English. And so the part of the Bible they were particularly fascinated about was the pre-King Saul period. Mm-hmm. It was John Calvin, 1536, he wrote his Institutes. We are subject to the men who rule over us, but subject only in the Lord. If they command anything against him, let us pay the least regard to it. Let us not pay the least regard to it. So John Calvin said, look, your obedience to the king is conditional. It's sort of like Ephesians 6, children obey your parents. But what if there's a bad parent who tells the kid to sell themselves into prostitution and kill the neighbor? Mm-hmm. Is the child supposed to obey that parent? No. The child obeys the parent as long as the parent's telling them to do something that lines up with God's word. You obey the government as long as the government's telling you to do something that lines up with God's word. So when you come into 1572, and the king of Spain, Philip II, sends the Iron Duke of Alba to Antwerp, Belgium, and he kills 10,000 Dutch Reformed. And then the same year, 1572, Catherine de' Medici, Queen of France, kills 30,000 Huguenot Protestants. And the people are questioning, okay, are we supposed to submit to this monarch that wants to literally kill us? And so John Calvin pioneered how to have a government without a king, and looked back to this pre-King Saul period of the Bible. And so this is what the Pilgrims and Puritans brought to New England, and they identified with ancient Israel. John Robinson, the Pilgrim pastor, said, we are knit together in a covenant with each other and the Lord, and the God of Israel is among us. And so the Pilgrims and Puritans looked to ancient Israel. James Madison graduated from Princeton in 1771. He went back for an entire year just to study Hebrew. He wanted to read the Old Testament in its original tongue, and he was fascinated with their political philosophy of how to have a government without a king. And James Madison is considered the chief architect of our Constitution. So this is pre-John Locke. This is pre-Roman Republic, Athenian democracy. This is ancient Israel, and it's the pre-King Saul period. So the kings of Europe looked to the Bible, but they looked to the King Saul and after, and the Pilgrims and Puritans looked to the before King Saul. So at the very beginning of the country, we're looking to ancient Israel. Yale has Hebrew coat of arm on its coat of arms, says Hebrew letters, truth and light. Harvard would, in the 1600s, would give part of its commencement address in the Hebrew language. And so they were fascinated with this particular period, how to have a government without a king. Then you fast forward into the early 1800s, called the Second Great Awakening Revival, and you have millennialists. And what's that? Those are people that finally discovered in the Bible that Jesus is going to come back and rule and reign for 1,000 years. And these millennialists started to see in the Bible these prophecies, like Zechariah 11:11, that the Jews will be regathered to their homeland a second time. And they're like, for these prophecies to come back, the Jews need to be in their land. And so it was Christians that went to the Jews that told them, you need to think about going back to your land. So basically, Christians planted the seed for the Jews going back. Alderman wrote in.
0: Well, pause for just a minute, because again, what you seem to be suggesting is that Zionism has a theological basis, that it isn't just a political ideology, but there is a philosophical, dare I say, theological underpinning or worldview for a Jewish state on planet Earth.
1: Yeah, so here's Jeffrey Alderman, Jewish Chronicle, November 8th, 2012. The Balfour Declaration was born out of religious sentiment. Arthur Balfour, the British Foreign Secretary, was a Christian mystic who believed that the Almighty had chosen him to be an instrument of the divine will, the purpose of which was to restore the Jews to their ancient homeland, perhaps as a precursor to the second coming of the Messiah. Now, this is a Jewish book. This right. is the Jewish Chronicle. And it's crediting the Christians. And it goes on. The Balfour Declaration was thus intended to assist in the fulfillment of biblical prophecy. This appealed to Lloyd George, British Prime Minister, believing that in the prophecies of the Bible, he knew inside and out. It's Isaiah 11:11. Mm-hmm. And it shall come to pass in that day that the Lord shall set his hand again the second time to recover the remnant of his people, which shall be left from Assyria, from Egypt, from Pathros, from Cush, Elam, Shinar, Hamath, and from the islands of the seas, and shall set up an ensign for the nations and assemble the outcasts of Israel and gather together the dispersed of Judah from the four corners of the earth. Four corners of the earth. The first time they were brought back, it was just from Babylon.
0: Right.
1: So this is unique. Anita Shapira writes in Israel, A History, published 2014, the idea of the Jews returning to their ancient homeland as the first step to world redemption seems to have originated among a specific group of evangelical English Protestants that flourished in England in the 1840s. They passed this notion on to Jewish circles. So the Jews had been scattered, obviously, for 2,000 years. You had even Lincoln looked forward to the Jews going back to their homeland.
0: Pause, because we're going to have to take a little break. My guest is William Federer. We're talking about, well, how Israel became a nation. This is Gino Gerasi. We'll be right back.
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3: 5 and I-25 getting busier both directions. Traveling downtown through the tech center in about 35 minutes. Had a stall southbound I-25 at Orchard that has been cleared. Southbound 225 drags from Parker Road down to I-25 in about 9 minutes. I-70 getting heavier, building on 270. Turnpike looks good, no trouble on C-470. And a crash in the drive, Alameda at Kipling. With traffic. I'm Susan Phelan.
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0: Hey, welcome back, ladies and gentlemen. This is Gino Geraci, and of course, we have special guest William Federer from the American Minute. You can go to AmericanMinute.com. He has so many resources, all of them wonderful. And Bill, welcome back to the program. We were talking about Israel, and we were kind of talking about this great big idea of Zionism and anti-Semitism, and you were talking about, from a historical standpoint, Israel, you were suggesting, and tell me if I'm misrepresenting you, that Christians played an important role in the Jews returning to the land of Israel, that perhaps if they hadn't played that important role, that the political state, the nation state of Israel, might not exist.
1: Right. Just a little background. 135 A.D., the Bar Kokhba revolt, the Jews are scattered around the world. Hadrian wants to erase the memory of the Jews, renames the land Syria, Palestina, hunts down every descendant of David he could find and kills him. Of course, we don't need any more descendants of David because Jesus was the fulfillment. But nevertheless, he destroys every copy of the Torah that he could find and literally tries to stamp it out. But that's when we begin to see Palestine associated with the land of the Jews. But for the next 2,000 years, Palestine was the homeland of the Jews. It gets taken over by the Romans during the Crusades, gets taken over by the Muslims, and 638 AD is when Caliph Umar conquers Jerusalem, and the Byzantine patriarch, you know, surrenders the city and brokers a deal that they won't kill everybody if they pay taxes to their new Muslim overlords. And,
0: sure.
1: But the land gets then conquered by the Persian Muslims, and then it gets conquered by the Turks, the Mongols, and then the Turks. But it's part of the Turkish Ottoman Empire for 700 years.
0: Mm-hmm.
1: An interesting piece of the puzzle is that the Jews are scattered. And in the 3rd century A.D., a Rabbi Samuel de Nahardia in Babylonia comes up with the phrase, the law of the land is the law. Sort of goes back to, you know, you're scattered into Babylon, pray for the peace of the country that you're in because you're going to be there for a while. And but there was no commands to secretly infiltrate and overthrow the country and set up a Jewish state. No. It was just whatever land, practice your Jewish law in your home, maybe your neighborhood, which brings up another thing, because in Europe, the Jews were not allowed to live anywhere except their Jewish neighborhood because they had to be within walking distance of a synagogue. But their neighborhood was called ghetto. That mm-hmm. was the name of the Jewish neighborhood. But the law of the land is the law. In other words, you just go along with what the laws of the particular country are. Now, this brings up a situation, because if you have relatives scattered around, maybe the next kingdom over has your relatives, but that kingdom's in a war with your kingdom. So the Jews adopted this habit that they would not get involved in politics. Mm-hmm. They would not get involved in military. They would not get involved in defending the city. And so they lived in the city and they prayed for the prosperity of the city, but they wouldn't get involved in. And so each side, each political party was suspicious of them. Well, you're not helping us. You must be helping the other side. And so as a response, they would get blamed unnecessarily. And then whenever there was a problem, they blamed the Jews. Mm-hmm. So there'd be a plague. and they'd end up, you know, this is back during the time of the witch trials and all this stuff, but they would blame the Jews. And so they would get chased out of one country and another country and another country. Literally, this was their history. There was a Black Death persecution, the Jews, 1348, another in Toulon, 1348, massacre in Barcelona, 1391, Erfurt massacre, 1347, Valentine Day massacre, Strasbourg pogrom, 1349, Brussels massacre, 1370, Holy Saturday pogrom in Prague, 1389. I could go on and on.
0: Sure.
1: So the bottom line
0: is that there were rigorous disagreements among Jews themselves about their own identity over the centuries. Some Jews have historically opposed Zionism, you know, from a political standpoint, theological standpoint, humanitarian standpoint.
1: Now you had the Reform Jews, which basically Spain had the largest population of Reform, Sephardic Jews.
0: Sure.
1: Sephardic Jews. And then the Ashkenazic Jews were more in the German
0: Eastern Russia Europe,
1: area.
0: Yeah, German, yeah, Eastern Europe in that area. The Ashkenazi.
1: So the Muslims controlled Spain for 700 years, and there was a 700-year Reconquista crusade to drive the Muslims out of Spain. Afterwards, the king of Spain is suspicious of assassination attempts because lots of kings, like good King Henry IV in France, got assassinated. And so the Muslims were thought to pretend like they're Jews in order to stay, but then maybe plot. And so that's the reasoning anyway. And so Ferdinand said, okay, everybody has to be Christian. And so the Jews were forced to either flee or become new conversos or Morenos, but they were Jewish converts to Christianity, and maybe they would practice their Jewish faith at home, but then you'd have these inquisitions that would, you know, torture them, and so they would flee. And so they fled from Spain to Portugal. But then the king of Portugal wanted his son to marry the daughter of the king of Spain, and Spain says, okay, we'll do it if you drive the Jews out of Portugal. And then the Jews flee again to Holland, to the Netherlands, and settle in a city called Leiden, which happened to be the same city that the pilgrims settled in.
0: Yes.
1: And that's where the pilgrims began identifying with the Jews, saying, well, you fled the Pharaoh, we fled the King of England. You crossed the Red Sea, we crossed the English Channel. You're looking, you know, you had your promised land, we're looking for ours. And then you have the first Jews coming to the New World in the 1600s go to Recife, South America, with the Dutch, but then the Spanish take over and they have to flee again to Port Royal, Jamaica, and then they get robbed and so forth. Then they finally come to New York, a Dutch colony, in 1624. That's the first Jews in New York. Peter Stuyvesant, the founder of New York, the Dutch, wants to send them back, and the Dutch masters that had the Dutch West India Company, they say, the Jews aren't our problem, Spain is. Spain's been driving us out and conquering, so let the Jews stay. So those are the first Jews in America. Again, they have to stay in their own neighborhood. At first, they don't have their own cemetery. They finally get that. And then they are not allowed to join the military. They're not allowed to do lots of things. But then finally, when the British take over New York, and then the Dutch are now second class, and the Jews sort of live within this margin, and they end up getting more freedom. And then they sort of come up to par with the different denominations in America. But at the time of America's founding, you had 98% Christian or Protestant mm-hmm. Christian, 1% Catholic. There were 3 million people, 30,000 Catholics. Catholics were only allowed in three colonies, Maryland, Pennsylvania, and New York, mm-hmm. and only a tenth of a percent Jewish. Only 3,000 Jews in a country of 3 million people. And are you still with me?
0: Yeah, I still
1: got
0: am.
1: These earbuds in. And so there's only 7 synagogues in the entire nation. And then it's interesting because in America, the Jews got involved in politics. Chaim Soloman was the Jewish financier of the revolution. He used his own personal credit to go to Europe and get some of the people to lend money for the American cause.
0: And Catholic Robert Morris.
1: Right. And then you have Uriah P. Levy, and he is the first Jewish commodore of the U.S. Navy, and there's a Jewish, you know, synagogue on the Annapolis grounds named after him. But they're getting involved. Teddy Roosevelt puts a lot of Jews in his cabinet. And when Teddy Roosevelt took over as like the police chief in New York, he had Jews get involved. He called them his Maccabees. You had the infamous Ulysses S. Grant, because you had Jews in the North and Jews in the South during the Civil War. And Ulysses S. Grant wasn't sure if they were corresponding with their relatives. And so he ordered all Jews out of the military. Lincoln immediately canceled that order. And then Lincoln reversed it and said, no, Jews can be in our military. And then later, Ulysses S. Grant felt bad about it. And he put Jews into his cabinet and so forth. And but they were experiencing, there's one letter where a Jew in America writes a letter to the Jews in Europe and says that within a short time in America, Jews have experienced more freedom than they ever had in the countries of Europe.
0: So hold on. Hold that thought. We've come through a whirlwind history. We're going to come back. We're going to land the plane when we come back with William Federer. And again, you can find out more at AmericanMinute.com. This is Gino Geraci with William Federer. We'll be right back.

0: Red and yellow, black and white? This is Ken Ham, author of the eye-opening book, One Blood. Ever heard this children's chorus? Red and yellow, black and white, all are precious in his sight. Now, while all are precious in God's sight, there's no red and yellow or black and white people. You see, we all have different amounts of the same brown skin pigment called melanin. How much we have is largely determined by our genetics. Some people have genes to make a small amount of melanin, so they are light brown. Others produce a lot and are very dark brown. But we're all brown, just different shades of it. So let's teach our kids to say, shades of brown from dark to light, they are precious in his sight.
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2: The Word on Traffic for the drive home.
3: From the tech center, that was a stall on southbound I-25. It has been cleared out. In both directions, getting heavier between Colfax and C-470 at about 35-40 minutes. Do have some activity on southbound I-25 at Ridgegate. That's off on the right shoulder. I-70 building, I started to see more traffic on 225, 270. Turnpike in good shape. There's a crash at Kipling and Highway 285. With traffic, I'm Susan Phelan.
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10: Salem.
2: Now, back to Gino Geraci.
11: Hey, welcome back, ladies and gentlemen. This is Gino Geraci. It's my pleasure to have my guest, William Federer from AmericanMinute.com. Make sure you go there. There's lots and lots of resources. So, Bill, when we left, we were talking about how the Jew made his way to America. That is going to lead up to the events that are going to basically, result in a Jewish state being established in 1948.
10: Yeah, so you have presidents defending the Jews, you know, Grover Cleveland, Benjamin Harrison, and McKinley and Teddy Roosevelt, and they're all condemning the persecutions of Jews going on in Eastern Europe and in Russia and so forth. Then you have World War One, and you have the Turks side with Germany, the British side with Iran. Mm-hmm. Matter of fact, the British formed the Anglo-Iranian Oil Company in 1908, better known as BP. And so when the Germans lost, the Turks lost. And the European map was redrawn, the map of the Middle East was redrawn, and that's when Israel came into being, modern-day Israel, May 14th, 1948. And so you had the Ottoman Empire gone, and it had been there for 700 years. And so it was a blow to the gut of fundamental Muslims, very similar to the Hiroshima bomb was a blow to the gut to Buddhism. And there's even this, an account of Hirohito going to General MacArthur saying, should I convert to Christianity and make Japan Christian? And I wish he would have said yes.
11: Yeah.
10: He's like, oh, I'll leave it up to your freedom of conscience. And anyway, but they were willing to change. Well, that's sort of what happened after the Ottoman Empire was gone. The Muslim world started to westernize, and you had Ataturk in Turkey saying Mohammedanism is nothing more than Arab politics. It may have suited tribes in the desert. It's no good for a modern progressive state. He teaches women. He lets them wear fashions and dress. He outlaws the fezes and the burqas and the calls to prayer. And the Shah Reza Pahlavi in Iran secularizes his country and lets women wear fashions and dress and get educated. And the world is moving in this Western direction until the Muslim Brotherhood has started in 1928. Six members of the British-run Suez Canal Company start the Muslim Brotherhood, and their idea is to infiltrate countries and assassinate pro-West leaders. And so they tried assassinating Ataturk, didn't, but got came close. They did assassinate Abdullah, King of Jordan. Anwar Sadat made a treaty with Menachem Begin in Israel, and he gets assassinated by the Muslims who had infiltrated his military. And so you then add into this picture the Soviet U.S. conflict. And so after World War II, countries in the West wanted to start republics, elect leaders, and enjoy freedom. KGB didn't like it. They would send in agents to do what's called critical theory. They simply observe all the groups in the country, ethnic groups, Bosnian, Croat, Serbs, religious groups, Sunni, Shia, Orthodox, economic, racial, and they would classify them as victims and oppressors, haves and have-nots. They would identify the influences of the groups and feed them with divisive messaging because they want a radical left and a radical right so they could pit them against each other to have bloodshed and riots. Why bloodshed? People panic and they want to blame somebody. And so then they use the media to blame the leader of the country. And as people believe the media, the leader's popularity falls. They do a coup or a rigged election, replace the leader with a Soviet puppet. And country after country fell. It's called Behind the Iron Curtain. Truman does nothing because he thinks the United Nations he helped started will bring world peace. And then Eisenhower is faced with doing something. When the Iran got rid of Reza Pahlavi and put in this guy named Mossadegh, who's leaning toward the Soviets. And so Eisenhower did this... Operation Ajax, which was the KGB thing in reverse, and we overthrew him and put in the Shah's son, until Jimmy Carter abandoned him in 1979 and put in the Ayatollah. But you had the Muslim Brotherhood. So in 1964, the KGB started the Palestinian Liberation Organization as a divisive group to sow division in the Middle East so it would not side with America.
11: Pause. So you're saying the PLO was started not by displaced Palestinians, but was the brainchild of a Soviet authority?
10: Right. Yuri Andropov, who was the head of the KGB, recruited Yasser Arafat, put him through KGB training. Yuri Andropov's the one that came up with the idea of anti-Zionism. Now, there's always been anti-Semitism, but Zionism was the seed planted by the evangelical Christians, and Zion is obviously the hill that David, the temple was on, the hill of Zion. And so it was Yuri Andropov that began to associate Zionism with racism and even Nazism, and he intentionally sowed this division in the Middle East. Why? So it would not side with America. Very similar to the KGB started ELN in Bolivia and FARC in Colombia and worked with Castro to overthrow Cuba and in the Congo. The KGB would come into countries and want to sow division, and they would find out, okay, who are the groups that we can sow division with? And so when you hear somebody saying anti-Zionism, they're just mouthing a KGB psyops to psychological. Prior to Yuri Andropov, Palestine was the homeland of the Jews for 2,000 years. There's even was a group in the 1930s through the 50s called the Palestinian Appeal. And it was Jews raising money, and even Franklin Roosevelt writes a letter to Rabbi Stephen Wise, the head of the United Palestine Appeal, saying, oh, the Americans support the Jews going back to their homeland. And so it was in 1964. There's an interesting quote from Golda Meir, and she is talking with Nixon. And she was, you know, raised in Milwaukee before she went back to, you know, to be the prime minister of Israel. But she's this is the quote. She says, there was no such thing as Palestinians. She's writing this in 1969. When was there an independent Palestinian people with a Palestinian state? It was either southern Syria before the First World War, part of the Ottoman Empire.
11: Right.
10: And then it was Jordan, you know, created by Winston Churchill. It was not as though there was a Palestinian people in Palestine, considering itself a Palestinian people, and we came and threw them out and took their country from them. They did not exist. So this is 1969. And so the whole Palestinian narrative is a manufactured one by the KGB to sow division in the Middle East so it would not side with America. And then in the 1970s is when the KGB introduced this into the United Nations, and that's when it went global. It was called Operation SIG, Operation SIG. There's an interesting book called Disinformation. Former spy chief reveals secret strategy for undermining American freedom. And in this book, they talk about Yuri Andropov and how he came up with it. Now, it's interesting. Manning Johnson was a black man in America who became a communist, ran for Congress in New York as a communist, went through communist training. And then he realized that the communists really didn't want to help his people. There were some black real estate developers wanting to build a really nice development with houses and fountains and bridges, and the communists stopped it. And then the blacks wanted to build a hospital. They got Jews got hospitals, Catholics got hospitals. They wanted, and the communists stopped it. And he finally came to the conclusion, you communists don't want to help black people. You just want to use us to sow division. Right. And so he said that Manning Johnson said Stalin himself looked at all the groups in America to try to see which ones he could pick, and he picked the race problem in the 1930s. And lo and behold, that's when you begin to see racial problems in America adopted by the Democrat Party. But they did this in the Middle East. And so it was the KGB that started the PLO. And so they've repackaged from the river to the sea for Republicans. They want to split. They've done psychological operations on some major podcasters. And their goal is to get Republicans to lose the midterms. Charlie Kirk, the enthusiasm, I was at his memorial, was put Jesus first, get married, have kids, save the country. That enthusiasm was so powerful, so they found out who Charlie had platformed in front of his followers, and they did these psychological media influence campaigns. They find out who your friends are, who your friends are, your friends are. You know, they invite you over to Qatar, they give you money, or somehow or another funnel some to you. And then with AI, all you got to do is watch a couple of videos on a topic, and it'll send you 1,000 of them and reinforce you in your views. But the goal is to get conservatives to not vote in the midterms. And so the podcasters that are into this controversy media, they're not concerned one iota about what Charlie Kirk was concerned about.
11: Hold on. We're going to have a final word when we come back with William Federer. Go to AmericanMinute.com. Huge amount of resources. You won't regret it.
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3: Driving out west, report of a stall eastbound 70 at the base of Floyd Hill. That's in the right lane. You want to watch for that. Had some trouble on I-25 cleared out. Both directions heavier between downtown and the tech center. Take you nearly 40 minutes to make the drive. I-70 getting busier. 270, speeds already down to the teens, 20s. A little heavier on 225 and a crash at Kipling and 285. With traffic, I'm Susan Phelan.
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9: Hey, welcome back, ladies and gentlemen. It's been great having William Federer at, again, you can find him at theamericanminute.com. And Bill, I was thinking about all of these things and in the deep divide on the right. But the growing, I'm going to use the term, the growing possibility that we could experience yet another kind of horror that was experienced. I mean, the Holocaust is in living memory. Just so there's two great things I think that have defined the 20th century. It was the Holocaust and the nuclear bomb. What is it? I guess I'm asking you to answer. And that is, what do you think is the best way for Christians to respond to this growing anti-Semitism and anti-Zionism?
10: Yeah, well, prophecies, I'm convinced God will have it where they will always take faith to believe. In other words, you have an electronics, you have a positive and a negative, and there'll be an arc of electricity, right? The blue spark, and it'll go from one to the other. They'll get close, but they'll never touch, because that spark is faith. So God will never make it so clear that it doesn't take faith. But here you have Jews scattered for 2,000 years, and then they come back to the exact same land spot where they had lived before. Bring back the same language that they had spoken before. Identify themselves with the people that had lived there before. There's no Hittites that have existed as Hittites for 2,000. There's no Amalekites. There's no Edomites. There's no other. This is unique. And then you have, the millennialists, they believe that Jesus is going to come back and rule and reign for 1,000 years. And they said, well, for this to take place, the Jews have to be in their homeland. They begin to come back. We have World War I. The Balfour Declaration is written. It's interesting. So Jews on their own were buying land in the Ottoman Empire and moving back over there on their own and living under the Ottoman Empire, but doing their own little settlements and so forth. Then you have the Tsar of Russia drive out the Jews. many of them come to England. And one of them is the Chaim Weizmann family. Mm-hmm. And Chaim Weizmann is a chemist. During World War I, Britain is running short on explosives. And so he comes up with a bacterial fermentation process. They use breweries to make acetone, which is needed to make explosives. And after the war, they want to thank him and make him a sir, give him a nice castle or something. He goes, no, I'd really like a homeland for the Jewish people. And so that's when Lord Balfour gives him the British mandate. Now, it's interesting because there were Jews in England that had been there, from Oliver Cromwell on, and they viewed these Russian immigrant Jews as outsiders, as an embarrassment. And they were actually fighting Chaim Weizmann, trying to undermine him. They were the ones pushing to take the land that was given to the Jews and cut it. So you have a situation where Lawrence of Arabia was sent on an assignment. He's a lieutenant in the British Army. To see if the Arab Muslims of Mecca could join the British in defeating the Turkish Muslims. So we've got two different kind of Muslims. And rather than just report back, Lawrence of Arabia takes it on himself to promise the Arabs that they will get all the land in the Middle East if they help the British defeat the Turkish Muslims.
9: Right. And so they feel betrayed. They feel betrayed. Yes, the Arabs feel betrayed.
10: Well, he lied to the Arabs and he lied to Winston Churchill. And Churchill thinks, oh, they're just helping us because they want to help us and they don't like the Turks. No. And so after the war is over, Lawrence of Arabia writes a book called Pillars of Wisdom. And he goes, I admitted the fraud on my belief that Arab help was necessary to our cheap and speedy victory. And rather we win and break our word afterwards than lose. And he says, I began in my reports to hide the real situation of things because I didn't want it to get uncomfortable that he's lying to both sides. Anyway, Winston Churchill tried to pick up the pieces. And so he takes the son of the Sharif of Mecca, an Arab, and says, okay, I'll take your son Fazl. I'll make him king of a brand new country I've carved out of the Ottoman Empire called Iraq. That'll make him happy. Well, he thought he was going to get Syria too, but France wanted Syria. And so Abdullah, the brother, is about to start some guerrilla warfare against the French, and Winston Churchill, on a napkin at lunchtime, draws a map of the British Mandate and takes two-thirds of it away and creates another country out of the old Ottoman Empire called Transjordan or Jordan. He makes Fazl's brother Abdullah the king of Jordan. And they call it Winston Churchill's hiccup because he would drink brandy at lunch. And in the middle of the desert, there's like this, 90-degree turn. And it's like, why is this jerk there? Well, he drinks brandy. But even so, these Arabs, these particular Arabs were friendly to the Jews. So you have Abdullah, king of Jordan, and he writes this, that saying that they would get along with the Jews just fine. He was not anti-Jewish. You had his brother Fazl at the Paris Peace Conference in 1919 saying that they get along with the Jews. And you have the Sharif of Mecca saying that the land belongs to the Jewish inhabitants. And so this was all going on pretty nice until the Muslim Brotherhood was started in 1928 and began to assassinate leaders. And that's when they were sort of sitting on a fence. But here's the quote. This is Abdullah, king of Jordan. No people on earth have been less anti-Semitic than the Arabs. The persecution of the Jews has been confined almost entirely to Christian nations of the West. Jews themselves will admit that never since the Great Dispersion, right, that Bar Kokhba revolt, did Jews develop so freely and reach such importance as they did in Spain when it was an Arab possession. Within very minor exceptions, Jews have lived for many centuries in the Middle East in complete peace and friendliness with their Arab neighbors. So he writes that in 1948, right? So there was this not hatred that was brought up by Yuri Andropov. And then here's a quote from the Sharif of Mecca, who worked with Lawrence of Arabia. He goes, the resources of the country are still virgin soil, and they will be developed by Jewish immigrants. The country is for its original sons, right? The Jews, for all their differences, a sacred and beloved homeland. And then here's Fazl, the king of Iraq, the son of the Sharif of Mecca who worked with Lawrence of Arabia, 1919. We feel the Arabs and Jews are cousins, and having suffered similar oppressions at the hands of power stronger than themselves, we look with deepest sympathy on the Zionist movement. We wish the Jews a most hearty welcome home. Wow. These were the Arabs in the Middle East prior to the Soviets getting involved and prior to the 1928 Muslim Brotherhood being formed. The Ottoman Empire is gone, and these Arabs are now, that had worked with the British, are happy to have their land, and they are willing to get along with the Jews. But it's the Soviets didn't want the Middle East siding with America. I mean, this continued. People forget during the Soviet-Afghan War, America was arming and training the Taliban to fight the Russians.
9: And that was the 1980s. Yeah, we only have a minute. So we only have one minute left, Bill.
10: So it's all in my book, and the book is titled What Every American Needs to Know About the Quran, A History of Islam in the United States. It's a bestseller. You can get it on Amazon, or you can go to my website, AmericanMinute.com. William Federer, What Every American Needs to Know About the Quran.
9: Yes, and it's such a great, so guess what? It's a cliffhanger, and now you need to go get the book so that you can see how it all ends. And again, Western civilization's born in the Middle East, as Bill has pointed out. The Jews were at the crossroads, and it's very, very interesting to me. Thomas Cahill talks about the Jewish worldview has become so deeply embedded in Western consciousness that it might as well have been written into our cells. We don't notice it precisely because it's everywhere. William Federer, thank you so much. This is Gino Geraci. I'll be back in just a moment.
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15: With SRN News, I'm Keith Peters in Washington. The U.S. military has begun strikes against Iran following the crash of a U.S. Army Apache helicopter off the coast of Oman. President Trump blamed Iran for the incident, calling it unjustified aggression. The crash reportedly involved a collision with an Iranian drone, though it's unclear if it was intentional. The U.S. Central Command describes the strikes as a proportional response. House Republicans have passed a nearly $70 billion bill to fund immigration enforcement agencies for the next 3 years and the rest of President Donald Trump's term in office. The bill now goes to Trump to be signed into law. On Wall Street, the Dow by 86 points, but the NASDAQ dropped 250, the S&P 500 lower by 19. More details at srnnews.com.
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16: Right on Highway Source, driving around, new problem heading out to Aurora. This is a crash on eastbound 70 between Havana and Peoria that is blocking up the left lane, causing that delay in eastbound 70. 270 pretty crowded, I-25 as well. Had some earlier trouble in the tech center cleared out, getting heavier across downtown. And out west, the stall, eastbound 70 at Floyd Hill in the right lane. With traffic, I'm Susan Phelan.
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14: Denver weather.
18: It'll be hot today across the Denver metro area. We'll be partly to mostly cloudy. Have breezy west to southwest winds. Red flag warning in effect until 9 p.m. this evening. Fire weather watch.

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ladies and gentlemen. This is Gino Geraci, and I'm so glad that you're able to join us on 94.7 FM, The Word in Denver, and of course, 100.7 FM, The Word in Colorado Springs. I've got something special for you. I'd like to share with you a little, well, we might think of this as a vignette or a devotional from the book of Ephesians. And we're going to be talking a little bit about, well, spiritual blessings, and I think you're going to be blessed. As a matter of fact, in Ephesians chapter 1, verses 3 through 6, we have this passage of scripture. It says, "Blessed be the God and Father of our Lord Jesus Christ, who has blessed us with every spiritual blessing in the heavenly places in Christ, just as he chose us in him before the foundation of the world, that we should be holy and without blame before him in love, having predestined us to adoption as sons by Jesus Christ to himself, according to the good pleasure of his will, to the praise of the glory of his grace, by which he made us accepted in the beloved." You know, what's interesting is that Paul began this letter with a call to the Christian. He continues to describe the present possession that the Christian has in Christ. And the chapter begins with praise to God for what we've received, and then it continues with Paul's prayer to God for what we require later in the chapter in verses 15 through 23. So the verses literally from verse 13 through 14 in Ephesians are one continuous sentence in the Greek language. In this one sentence, Paul pins our past, our present, and our future in Christ. It's Paul's understanding of God's master plan, Christ's blueprint for our election in the past in verses 3 through 6, our redemption in the present, the end of verse 6 all the way to verse 11, and then our inheritance in the future in verses 12 through 14. We may also say that the passage shifts from the focus from the Father in verses 3 through 6 to the Son in verses 6 through 11, and then to the Holy Spirit in verses 13 and 14 in Ephesians chapter 1. So Paul is going to take us on a journey to the very throne room of God, where Jesus is seated in heavenly places. And what's the surprise? What's the surprise when we see Christ in heaven? We're there with him. That's shocking. If you

0: are in Christ, you are already, in some remarkable way, in heaven. You know, much of our life is spent with looking around in this present broken world. I don't like to talk about the broken world unless I'm talking about the redeemed world as well. Alfred Adler and Abraham Maslow popularized what every freshman psychology student knows as the hierarchy of human needs. In Adler's hierarchy, there were security needs and significance needs and satisfaction through personal power needs. Some Christians who have abandoned a biblical worldview suggest that physical needs and safety needs and love and belonging needs and self-esteem needs must be met before a person can achieve what pop psychology calls self-actualization, even if self-actualization means to love God and to love others. You see, the Bible provides a different view of how the Christian is to understand the self. And that's the crisis that we face right now. What does it mean to be a human being? Where do you find your identity, your worth, your acceptance, your significance? According to the Bible, the only way a person can have a lasting legacy and an eternal perspective is through friendship and relationship with their Creator, with God. Let me ask you something. If money or fame or sex or human achievement filled the void, you would expect the rich, the famous, the porn star, the movers and shakers of human government to be the most content and satisfied people in the world. But has that been your experience? We live in a world where life is trivialized into a series of slogans, memes. Burger King a long time ago used to say, have it your way. L'Oreal used to say, because you're worth it. McDonald's used to say, I'm loving it. Or my favorite from Purina Dog Chow, all you add is love. So what makes a person valuable? Well, it depends on who's making the evaluation. How does God value a person apart from Christ? Clearly, all people are made in the image of God and have an intrinsic value, infinite worth. Yet the person apart from Christ has no spiritual value, no standing before God, no purpose or meaning in this world. He is like chaff, which the wind drives away, according to Psalm chapter 1, verse 4. And so in verse 3 of Ephesians chapter 1, if you've just joined us, remember in Ephesians 1, 3, it says, blessed be the God and Father of our Lord Jesus Christ, who has blessed us with every spiritual blessing in the heavenly places in Christ. We see those words, blessed and blessing. By the way, the word blessed means happy. We might think of biblical happiness in terms of contentment, but probably more with peace and then joy. The very familiar word blessing in the singular in verse 3 of Ephesians chapter 1 is eulogia. It means to celebrate with praises. We have a familiar English word, eulogy, when someone you love and you care about and you, at their celebration of life, you give up and you tell them how much they mean to you and to the world. But the word itself speaks of praise, or to speak well, using praise, or prosper, or bestow blessing. So when David wrote, bless the Lord, O my soul, and all that is within me, bless his holy name, in Psalm 103, verse 1. David is speaking well of God. And so the very nature of God is both love and goodness. God is good, and he does good things. This is why Paul can write that the God and Father of our Lord Jesus Christ has blessed us with every spiritual blessing. By the way, in the language, in the text, that word blessing is singular. However, Paul uses the word spiritual blessing because of the way he does. We might be tempted to establish an artificial divide between what is physical and what is spiritual. There's a very famous Bible scholar named Wiest who wrote the expression is a large one, covering all the good that comes to us by grace, whether it's the assurance of immortality, the promise of the resurrection, the inheritance in the kingdom of heaven, or the privileges of adoption. That's the end of the quote, by the way. Paul, from the start, issues a concrete statement that we have everything for peace and prosperity with God and from God, who has blessed, not who's determined to bless or who might bless in some unforeseen, uncertain, distant land that we call heaven. Rather, God has blessed us, listen carefully, in the here and the now. So when Paul wrote those words, some 25 years had elapsed since his vision on the road to Damascus. 25 years. How long have you been a Christian? Maybe you're brand new. Maybe you've heard the gospel, or maybe you're just interested in knowing more. Well, you know what? Thanks for tuning in. Again, this is Gino Geraci. 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I'll have more when we come.
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2: 1I-70 out west. There's a stall eastbound 70 at the base of Floyd Hill. That's blocking the right lane. And trouble trying to get out to Aurora. That's a crash on eastbound 70 between Havana and Peoria. Left lane blocked back to 270, adding about 5 minutes to the drive through there. Had some trouble on I-25. Cleared out. Pretty crowded there both directions. Traveling between the tech center and downtown at about 40-45 minutes. With traffic.
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5: I have a friend who lost his leg years ago and has an artificial leg. He had taken off the artificial leg one morning when he was working up in a tree. He fell and broke his other leg. He called me and I took him to the hospital. While we were waiting, a doctor who knew my friend said to him, "What happened to you?" "I broke my leg," my friend said. The doctor said, "I can see that. What did you do with it?" Some things are noticed, like a believer's lack of guilt, fear of death, and hidden agendas. When they ask what you did with it, tell them about Jesus. I'm Steve Brown. Think about that. Share what you just heard with a friend. Go to youthinkaboutthat.com.
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0: gentlemen. 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And of course, if you're listening at 94.7 FM, The Word in Denver, or 100.7 FM, The Word in Colorado Springs, this is Gino Geraci, and I'm hoping and praying that you're having a great day. You know, I've been sharing some little devotional, if you will, on spiritual blessings from Ephesians chapter 1, verses 3 through 6. And in the previous segment, I talked a little bit about the fact that Paul was on his road on the way to Damascus some 25 years earlier when he first met Jesus. And as he writes the words in Ephesians, he is remembering all of the gratitude that he has for God's blessing. And so again, I want to just remind you and remind ourselves of the context of the statement about blessed be the God and Father of our Lord Jesus Christ, who's blessed us with every spiritual blessing in the heavenly places in Christ. That's Ephesians chapter 1, verse 3, by the way, if you've just joined us. And so Paul is under house arrest. Paul is facing trial before Caesar Nero. He's facing the possibility of severe punishment, even death. And you might be tempted to think, if God is so good and if God is so loving, how do you explain my trial, my trouble, my sorrow, my pain? Why is my life littered with frustration or depression? In this passage, we discover the source of our blessing is the Father. And the character of that blessing is spiritual. We are sealed by the Holy Spirit in Ephesians chapter 1, verse 13, who's also given us a down payment, if you will, in verse 13 of Ephesians chapter 1. And so the power of blessing is the Holy Spirit himself in Galatians 3:14. And the promise of blessing comes from the scriptures in Hebrews chapter 6, verse 14. So James, the brother of Jesus, wrote in his little epistle in chapter 1, verse 17, every good gift and perfect gift is from above. It comes from the Father of lights, where there's no variation or shadow of turning. So we bless God, who's the source of blessing, and he blesses us with the substance of blessing. And then we get to see the sight of the blessing. It's heavenly places. That expression, by the way, in the heavenly place, that means heaven. But it could also mean the primary place where God dwells, where Jesus lives and advocates for us. Vine says it means heavenly, or what pertains to, or that which is in heaven. Epi is a word that's used in the Greek language that means pertaining to, and it describes the present position of believers who have a relationship with Christ. So the phrase in the heavenlies occurs 5 times in this epistle. And by the way, nowhere else in the New Testament. Another Greek scholar says, quote, the heaven of which the apostle here speaks is not some remote locality, some future abode. It is the heaven which lies within and about the true Christian. Paul's trying to make the point that Jesus is with you now and Jesus is with you later. Have you ever said, I can't wait to get to heaven? Well, Paul is reminding us that in one sense, we're already there. We're seated in the heavenly places with Christ Jesus, the Lord. We're not promised every material blessing, but every spiritual blessing. And by the way, these spiritual blessings come to us from the Father in heavenly fellowship with the Son. Ralph Earle, in Word Meanings in the New Testament, said, we cannot have the blessings without him. The greatest blessing any can enjoy is the conscious presence of Christ in his heart, unquote. And so the channel of that blessing is Christ in Luke 24:30. In Luke's account on the Emmaus Road, the two disciples, they receive this amazing Bible study on Resurrection Day. Jesus is risen from the dead, and they're on a hike with the risen Lord. And at the end of their journey, Jesus sits at a table with him. He takes bread, he blesses it, he breaks it. And then he gives it to them. In Luke 24:31, it says this remarkable thing. It says, then their eyes were opened and they knew him, and he vanished from their sight. Sometimes our focus is on the trial or the temptation or the circumstance, and we ignore the source of the blessing or the channel of the blessing. And so Paul argues that our spiritual blessing in heaven is in Christ. This simple phrase provides the heart of Paul's theology. Paul is what's called Christocentric. Jesus is the way to God. Jesus is the knowledge of God. We can't bypass Jesus and find God. A lot of people want to. They want to ditch Jesus. But we can't obtain spiritual blessing apart from Jesus. Jesus is, in every sense of the word, our mediator. So what does that mean? What does it mean to be in Christ? How do we remain in Christ? In Jesus alone is safety and salvation and protection and peace. Blessing comes from abiding in him. And so Paul argues, he says, we are chosen, if you will. In verse 4, he says, just as he chose us before him in the foundation of the world, that we should be holy and without blame before him in love. Paul praises God because he's chosen us in him. That word chosen, without getting too nerdy, is eklego. You know the word Lego. If you have kids or grandchildren. Well, by the way, it means to pick out. Or to make one's choice for oneself. Imagine someone hands you a menu and says, what would you like to choose? We might imagine a person who opens a treasure chest. And then in that treasure chest, they have to choose from a myriad of precious objects, jewels, other objects that are priceless or matchless beauty. But you'd be mistaken. The Lord chooses from the ash heap, from the garbage dump. Some want to make God's choice a theological riddle than what it really is. A tribute to God's love. A tribute to God's grace. A tribute to God's mercy. By the way, in the New Testament, that phrase, eklektos, in one form or another, in the King James, it means to choose out, to make a choice. But the adjective eklektos is translated elect 16 times and chosen 7 times. So in verse 3, Paul reveals the source and the sphere of our blessing. And in verse 4 of Ephesians chapter 1 and in Ephesians chapter 5, the scope of our blessing. We've been chosen at the beginning of verse 4. We've been changed at the end of verse 4. Spurgeon said, quote, if God hadn't chosen me before the foundation of the world, he wouldn't choose me now. In the great debates of election and predestination, people struggle with, did God choose me or did I choose him? Does God's choice make my choice irrelevant? In this passage, Bishop Kramer makes this point of Ephesians chapter 1, verse 4. He says that Ephesians chapter 1, verse 4 can't be taken to imply a division of mankind into two classes according to some divine plan before history began. It simply traces back the state of grace and Christian piety to the eternal and independent electing love of God. He also points out this verb is always used in the scripture for God's dealings towards men in the scheme of redemption. Another Greek scholar prefers the idea of selection rather than election. In John 15:16, Jesus says, you didn't choose me. I chose you and appointed you that you should go and bear fruit and that your fruit should remain, that whatever you ask the Father in my name, he'll give it to you. You know, the doctrine of election looms large in the book of Ephesians. By the way, we have several articles at gotquestions.org on that very subject of election. If you're confused or you want to know a little bit more about Ephesians, you can go there. You can also go to just type in GinoGeraci.com, or you can literally find out more by typing Gino Geraci and sermons. There's literally hundreds of them at YouTube. And again, thanks for joining me. We'll be back with some more. I'd like to share with you some more about your spiritual blessings. And again, you're listening to 94.7 FM, The Word in Denver, 100.7 FM, The Word in Colorado Springs. I'll be right back.
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3: 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We're the Billy Graham Evangelistic Association.
4: The word on traffic for the drive home.
5: Well, problems on I-70 heading out to Aurora. The crash is eastbound 70 between Havana and Peoria, blocking that left lane. Bit of a delay there. Out west is a stall eastbound 70 at the base of Floyd Hill in the right lane. And one other problem, there's emergency pothole repair affecting eastbound 76 between Sheridan and Federal, and that is affecting the left lane. With traffic, I'm Susan Phelan.
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0: Tracy, and I'm so glad you're able to join me. You know, every once in a while, I like to share a little devotion with you, and I'm sharing a little devotion from Ephesians chapter 1, verses 3 through 6. I've been talking about our blessings and the spiritual blessings that are found in Jesus Christ the Lord. And it's interesting, in the book of Ephesians, we discover, well, that when we go past the debate of why God, I mean, if you've ever asked the question, why in the world, Lord, would you choose somebody like me? Remember, Jesus said, you didn't choose me, but I chose you. Well, according to the Bible, he chose you in Christ that you might be holy without blame before him in love. So God saves us and sanctifies us and then sees no blemish in us. Charles Hodge, that great scholar from long ago, said, if men are chosen to be holy, they cannot be chosen because they're holy. That makes perfect sense. You're not chosen to be holy. You become holy when you're chosen. And thirdly, it follows that holiness is the only evidence of election. Holy doesn't mean morally superior. It certainly doesn't mean intrinsically better. Holy means separate and distinct and different. But this is a conscious decision to separate from sin and then attach oneself to the Lord Jesus Christ. You know, again, we're living in a crisis moment where people are wondering what it means to be human. And by the way, the expression without blame was used in the Septuagint, which is the Greek version of the Hebrew Bible, in connection with animals offered for sacrifice without spot or blemish. There it carries the ethical connotation of blameless, the idea of being blameless in character and conduct. God pardons the sinner, but he does more than that. He does more than simply pardon us. He sanctifies us. That means he sets us apart. He absolves us in order to preserve us and renew us. And so the Lord purifies in order to bestow perfection. And when I'm talking about perfection, I don't mean you're perfect. I mean you're complete. That means there's nothing left to be done. By the way, this is what Paul teaches, that we are blessed by God and chosen by God, and that choice results in our holiness and blamelessness. So the election that Paul describes isn't simply the journey from sinner to salvation. The emphasis is on the saint and sanctification. You should look carefully at the expression that we should be holy and without blame before him in Ephesians chapter 1. Isn't that interesting? It's interesting because it's a warning and a consolation. It's intended to motivate us towards personal holiness, but also to comfort us that we are already without blame before him in love. Do friends and family find it easy to find fault with you, to find blame in you? We live in a culture and a society that might find it easy to find fault and blame. People watch us. And by the way, whether you realize it or not, they're watching you. In the eyes of love, God watches us. So how in the world does God overlook our faults and failures? It's because in some supernatural way, we are seen by God in Christ. We live in a world marked by rejection. Most of us have experienced some form of rejection in our life. Rejection by strangers, rejection by friends, Maybe some of you listening right now have even been rejected by your own family. Sometimes we don't make the team. Sometimes we don't get the promotion. So on what basis does God choose us? Where Paul says, well, we're chosen and adopted. In verse 5 of Ephesians chapter 1, it says, having predestined us to adoption as sons by Jesus Christ to himself, according to the good pleasure of his will. By the way, that the simple meaning of the word predestined is just simply know in advance. For you Greek nerds out there, it's the word prorizo. In Acts chapter 4, verse 28, it's translated determined before. Five other times in Paul's writing, it's translated predestined. In Romans 8:29, where it says, for whom he did foreknow, he also predestined to be conformed into the image of his son. It's used twice in Ephesians. In Ephesians chapter 1, verse 5. And again in Ephesians chapter 1, verse 11. In 1 Corinthians chapter 2, verse 7, it's rendered ordained in the sense to foreordain. That is, to determine or to decree ahead of time or in advance. So the emphasis is on the purpose of the decree rather than the subject of the decree. So here, who is predestined and why? In this case, it's people to be sons or daughters by Jesus Christ himself. Ralph Earle says, quote, foreknowledge, which is only another phrase of electing love, no more changes the nature of the future incident than after knowledge can affect a historical fact. God's grace fits men for heaven, but men by unbelief prepare themselves for hell. It's not man's non-election, but his continued sin that leads to ruin, unquote. And I think that that's right. We're predestined to adoption as sons by Jesus to himself according to the good pleasure of his will. That word adoption is a very interesting word because it means to place as a son in the family. Paul was a Jew who was raised in a Greek culture in a Roman civil system with both Greek and Roman institutions. Listen carefully. Adoption was not a Jewish custom. Adoption was, by and large, a Roman custom. And by the way, in Roman law, you couldn't unadopt a son. You could disown a son or a daughter, but you couldn't unadopt in the Roman legal system. There are hints of adoption in the Old Testament. Jacob adopts the sons of Joseph, who were born in captivity in Egypt, but they're literally his grandchildren, but he gives them all the rights and privileges as sons in Genesis 48:5. Mordecai informally adopts Esther in Esther chapter 2, verse 7. So Paul is going to use that metaphor of adoption in Romans chapter 8, verse 23, and Galatians chapter 4, verse 5. So in adoption, we're invited to join the family circle. And again, adoption in the sense was a legal transference of a child to a family to which it did not belong by birth and had no place in the Jewish law. And so guess what? You're in. Again, this is Chino Geraci. Thanks for joining me. And guess what? I'll have a final word coming up. And again, if you're listening on 94.7 FM The Word in Denver, 100.7 FM The Word in Colorado Springs, thanks so much for joining me. We'll be right back.
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2: The Episcopal Church is planning a celebration, correspondent Michael Harrington reports.
3: Leaders of the denomination say they will gather in Minnesota this fall to mark the 50th anniversary of a resolution that, for all intents and purposes, declared that homosexuality was no longer a sin. This led inevitably to the ordination of gay priests by the Episcopal Church, the blessing of same-sex marriage, and a split in the denomination that greatly reduced its membership, wealth, and property. Critics question what there is to celebrate. Michael Harrington reporting.
2: Nicholas Jacobs, a political scientist at Colby University, has been studying the Democratic Party's 2024 election collapse, and he concludes that the leadership doesn't understand the voters. He says that especially on social issues, a pattern persists. Working class voters did not move right in reactionary revolt. Democrats move to the left. This is SRN News.
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5: Blades out of Castle Rock. That's a crash on northbound I-25 up past Wolfensberger, Wilcox Street at exit 182. Right lane blocked off, adding about 7-8 minutes to the drive there on northbound 25. I-25 runs crowded in or out of downtown. Pretty busy there. A problem with emergency pothole repair. Eastbound 76 between Sheridan and Federal, blocking the left lane. With traffic, I'm Susan Phelan.
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0: I've been talking about spiritual blessings, and I was talking a little bit about adoption and how Paul uses the metaphor of adoption in the New Testament, most specifically in Ephesians chapter 1, Romans chapter 8, verse 23. But again, a very famous scholar said, a Roman citizen might receive a child who is not his own by birth into the family and give him his name, but he could only do so by a formal act attested to by witnesses, and then the son was adopted, and he had all the entirety of the position of a child by birth with all the rights and privileges pertaining to that. And William Barclay has the keen insight into the ancient ritual and its application for the Christian in the Roman world. Roman law prevailed. In Roman law, there was something called patria, potestas, or the absolute right of the father. So in Roman culture and law, a father had the absolute right over his children so long as they lived. He could sell a child as a slave. He could kill the child. Whatever land, property, titles, offices also belong to the father. So it's true that in Roman culture, a father could call a meeting of all the male members of the household for consultation, but he had no obligation to follow that counsel. According to the Bible, you are adopted in Christ. Our adoption is complete. We call God our father. And what does all of this mean? Does the fact that God is your father inform your thinking and speaking and conduct? So according to Paul, Christians are chosen. They're adopted. They're accepted. In Ephesians chapter 1, verse 6, it says this amazing thing: to the praise and the glory of his grace, to which he made us accepted in the beloved. Or to the praise of his glorious grace, which has freely given us in the one he loves. So the purpose of election is holiness, blamelessness, and praise. We're not rejected in the beloved. We're accepted in the beloved. And by the way, that phrase, accepted in the beloved, is all one word in the Greek language. The word appears one other time in the Greek New Testament, in Luke chapter 1, verse 28, where an angel says this about Mary: you are highly favored. It means to bestow grace, or endow with grace, or to find favor. And so the idea is that God has extended his favor or grace to us in Christ, which serves as the basis of our acceptance. The word could literally be translated, be graced. When I think about this, in Satan, we are slimed. In Christ, we're be graced. There was a young mother who wrote, I stayed with my parents for several days after the birth of our first child. One afternoon, I remarked to my mother that it was surprising to see our baby had dark hair, since both my husband and I are fair. She said, well, your daddy has black hair. But mama, that doesn't matter because I'm adopted. With an embarrassed smile, she said the most wonderful words I've ever heard. Oh, I always forget. Ladies and gentlemen, enjoy the blessings that you have in Christ. This is Gino Geraci. Thanks for joining me. I'll have way more in the days ahead. Thanks for joining me.
1: Welcome to Breakpoint, a daily look at an ever-changing culture through the lens of unchanging truth. For the Colson Center, I'm John Stone Street. A growing number of young Christian men seem to be rediscovering words largely absent from modern evangelical vocabulary, like kingdom, authority, discipline, order, responsibility, courage, civilization. Well, frankly, this is understandable. Many young people, especially young men, have grown weary of shallow Christianity shaped more, it seems, by therapy than theology, more by self-expression than self-denial. They're looking for something weightier, something deeper. They want roots, depth, conviction, purpose. In other words, they are looking for formation. This is a good hunger. Across denominations, in fact, pastors have been observing to us that there's a renewed interest, especially among younger Christians, in things like church history, spiritual disciplines, Bible study, liturgy. But like every renewal movement in church history, sincere instincts can become distorted if they are detached from the character of Christ. Recently, a loose constellation of online voices that are sometimes referred to as kingdom bros has emerged around these themes. Though not really a formal movement, it tends to emphasize masculine strength, cultural engagement, civilizational renewal. And many of the concerns they raise are legitimate. Christians should reject passivity. The gospel does have public implications. The kingdom of God does concern every sphere of life. But confusion arises when the kingdom of God is subtly redefined according to the logic of the world. In every age, Christians are tempted to exchange holiness for influence, to exchange Christ-likeness for simply winning. Jesus confronted this temptation in Matthew when his disciples were arguing about the kingdom in terms of power and status. He told them, "You know that the rulers of the Gentiles lord it over them, but it shall not be so among you." That single sentence might be one of the most neglected teachings in modern cultural Christianity. The kingdom of God is not a baptized version of worldly power. It's not advanced through coercion, outrage, tribalism, or the will to dominate. Chuck Colson certainly understood this. Though deeply engaged in public life, he often reminded Christians, "We propose, we don't impose." That's because he was wary of power, especially unchecked power, especially unchecked political power. The Christian vision for society is not imposed through force or manipulation or cultural intimidation. Christians bear witness to the truth. We persuade, we serve, we sacrifice, we talk of another kingdom, one not of this world, yet profoundly for this world. The church does not grow through conquest. It grows through faithfulness. And that's where many of the modern conversations about winning the culture become so spiritually dangerous, because success is not the same thing as faithfulness. This matters especially for young men who are seeking purpose today. They are absolutely right to reject passivity, pornography, consumerism, perpetual adolescence. They are absolutely right to desire brotherhood and to be put on a mission. The church should celebrate that hunger and then direct it. The Colson Fellows program is designed around this particular vision of formation, to go deeper, not to become angry, not just to be able to argue, but to be able to love God with heart, mind, soul, and strength. To learn more about the Colson Fellows program and to be the kind of formed Christian that can engage this cultural moment with truth and love, check out the Colson Fellows program at colsonfellows.org. That's colsonfellows.org. For the Colson Center, I'm John Stone Street with Breakpoint. Today's Breakpoint was co-authored with Michael Craven. And for more resources or to share this commentary with others, go to colsoncenter.org/radio.
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16: With SRN News, I'm Keith Peters in Washington. The U.S. military said Tuesday that it carried out strikes on Iran following the crash of an army helicopter near the Strait of Hormuz that President Trump blamed on the Islamic Republic. U.S. Central Command said on social media that the strikes would be a proportional response to unjustified Iranian aggression. Iranian state media reports that the explosions were heard on Keshem Island in the Strait of Hormuz. A bill to provide nearly $70 billion for immigration enforcement narrowly passed the House on Tuesday and now goes to President Trump for his signature, fueling the administration's deportation agenda for the remainder of his time in the White House. On Wall Street, the Dow by 86 points, the NASDAQ dropped 250, the S&P lower by 19. More details at srnnews.com.
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17: Delays out of Castle Rock, crash on the highway, northbound I-25, it's up past Wolfensburger at Wilcox Street, exit 182, that's in the right lane. That's adding about 5 minutes to the drive through there. Had a problem with emergency pothole repair on I-76, eastbound 76 between Sheridan and Federal. That is in the left lane. And a crash eastbound 76 at 104th. With traffic, I'm Susan Phelan.
15: Denver weather.
18: It'll be hot today across the Denver metro area. We'll be partly to mostly cloudy. Have breezy west to southwest winds. Red flag warning in effect until 9 p.m. this evening. Fire weather watch in effect noon until 8 p.m. on Wednesday. Low 90s today, upper 80s Wednesday. It'll be warm with no weather worries this evening and tomorrow evening for Rockies baseball at Coors Field. Overnight lows tonight near 60, mid-50s Wednesday, near 80 for a high Thursday. Sunny, dry, and gorgeous conditions heating back up on Friday. I'm meteorologist Mark Huer.
19: Current temperature
20: 83 degrees.
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